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7: I actually was able to talk to Priya, and we had a nice conversation. She told me about the things that had been going on, and she remembered that day when the church next door to her was being burnt to the ground, and she was so fearful that her own home also would be burnt to the ground. And she said that when she was thinking, if I have to leave my house, what am I going to take with me? And she didn't say, I'm going to take my photo albums. She didn't say, I'm going to take, you know, my cookware. She didn't say, I'm going to take my favorite dress. She said, I knew exactly where my Bible was, and I knew that if I took the Bible as I was running from my burning home, I would have hope. So these folks, they need this hope, even in the midst of huge suffering and attack and violence that none of us really can imagine. Dignity Freedom is so happy to give them that hope, whether it's through food, medicine, legal aid, or even, you know, assisting those whose husbands and fathers have been martyred.
8: Ladies and gentlemen, that is Big Wave Dave, David James. That is Leah, the chief advocate officer, I like to call her, of DFN Network, advocating for Jesus followers around the globe, in particular Southeast Asia, that are experiencing violent attacks. She just got done talking about Priya right there, about having her church burned down. I want to bring in Todd with Dignity Freedom Network. We want to thank all those here on the radio station right now that have said, not on my watch, we're going to have Christians lose everything to radical ideologies. Someone like Priya, watching her church burn down, her home burn down, everything she had, not here anymore, simply because her crime is loving Jesus. And we have about 200 families that remain. We've cared for 840 or so. But Todd, I mean, this is urgent, final few days together to get these 200 families cared for and the horrible atrocities that are happening to fellow Jesus followers around the globe, brother.
9: Yeah, absolutely. Let me tell you how you can do that right now, and then we'll fill in the gaps on some of the details about what this is, where it's happening, and why it's happening. You can call 877-374-2809, 877-374-2809. You can also give online at wava.com. What you're doing when you give your gift, when you call that number, you go to the website, you are actually helping our persecuted fellow believers in Jesus in the country of India, where, look, this is something you're not going to hear about in our news cycle. That's the thing that's so surprising when I talk to people about this. One of the first things I'll say is, number one, that's horrible, what's happening to these families. And number two, I had no idea this was going on. It's not getting covered in our news cycle. You know, we occasionally will hear about religious persecution. Occasionally we'll see it here in the United States, but nothing as widespread and rampant and as longstanding as what's been happening in India, where believers in Jesus have had their homes burned, churches burned down, families have been pulled out into the streets and beaten in the middle of the public square, simply because it's very well known that they follow Jesus. They're not doing anything wrong. It's not like they're out necessarily preaching on the street corners. They're just, it's just been known in their community that they follow Christ, and that is increasingly unpopular. And so what we're inviting you to do today is do what the church is supposed to do. When persecution persecution strikes, the church doesn't look away. It responds. And through Dignity Freedom Network and our network of relief and care centers all across India, you have the opportunity to help these displaced Christian families get emergency assistance. Now, this is real practical and so high impact, Dave. I mean, you think about it. We're asking people to give a gift of $40 per family that you have a heart to help. And that $40 does so much good. It provides a month worth of food for a family of five people. So look, if it was 40 bucks just for that, that would be an amazing ministry impact. Right. But it goes so much further. These families, many of whom have lost their home, they have no place to lay their head. They need clothing. They need food. They need medical care. They need prescriptions. They need tutoring for their children who can't go to school on a regular basis. Some of them need legal aid, because the other thing that we're seeing here, the Christians, particularly pastors, who are wrongfully accused of doing things, and then they get arrested, and they need legal assistance, and Dignity Freedom Network is providing that as well. We help families rebuild their home if it's been destroyed. So much good for the generosity that you provide. $40 does all of that and so much more for one family, and we're asking right now in the final few days of this campaign, would you consider giving a gift of at least $200 to provide for five families? Huge impact. Huge answer to prayer for these families.
8: Yes.
9: Please consider joining us. $200 gift, five families. If you can go bigger, and we've had a number of people do this, 25 families, just a $1,000 gift.
8: 877-374-2809. Todd gave that number. I want to give it slowly again and give you the website to go to, friends, because we're talking fellow Jesus followers. Their crime, they didn't give up Christ's name. And Todd was talking about the pastors who need legal aid. We're going to hear from Pastor Ravi here in just a moment. He's talking exactly that. 877-374-2809. 877-374-2809. 877-374-2809. 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Again, $200, five families. $400, 10 families. We have, in the last and final few days here, 200 families to care for. As Todd mentioned, 25 families would be a $1,000 gift. And if there are eight of you to opt in there, my goodness, we would get every one of these 200 families. But all of us saying, what's my best gift? $40 for one family. That life-saving care, like we were talking about, to pastors, to women and children, to whole families. Pastor Robbie talks about, again, the crime, Big Wave Dave, David James, along with Todd with Dignity Freedom Network, the crime of Pastor Ravi is that he's preaching Jesus. You go to church, we sing our worship songs. 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
10: So, मेरे साथ जो काम कर रहे थे पास्टर जो है उनको पहले लेकर गई थी.
11: It was all a blur. One moment we're having church, and the next the police were raiding the building and arresting our pastor. We weren't doing anything illegal. We were just telling people about Jesus. We begged for our pastor to be released, but the police refused. They said higher authorities had ordered that he stay in jail. He could have been released if we bribed them, but we just didn't have the money. After 3 weeks, even when he was released, the police were threatening to put him back in jail, or worse. We have to be more careful about how we do church now. And we still have church, but in our homes. We're always switching up the days and the times of the services so police don't know when to come after us. My faith is strong, but I still fear my family will be attacked again. Or arrested. Or even killed.
8: You know, Robbie talking about the pastor there in India. Look, Todd, I mean, just to take it down to brass tacks, imagine if this were Christians doing this to Muslims or those that worship any kind of whatever. If it were Christians doing this to another worldview, it would be all over the news. This is not anywhere to be found. You have to go deep into a Google search to find it. Yet the urgency of Robbie talking about his pastor raided, the pastor arrested, telling people about Jesus, like you said, it's not like a Greg Laurie Harvest Crusade, just preaching Jesus. And without bribe money, that pastor was in jail for 3 weeks. The church burned down. These are the fellow Jesus followers we're caring for at 877-374-2809. Or that Dignity Freedom Network banner, right?
9: Yeah. Every day, Christians in India are paying the greatest price for following Jesus. And you don't have to be a pastor like Pastor Ravi to pay that price, by the way. There's families, civilians, if you will. Maybe they operate a little business and they've, you know, they live in the same community they've lived for a long time. And everybody just was very much live and let live. You know, you believe as you believe, we believe as we believe. They're not necessarily even trying to, you know, proselytize or, you know, evangelize people. They're just being good neighbors. But it becomes known over time that they're a follower of Jesus. And right now, in the environment in India, in that culture, in that state meaning like the government, that is increasingly unpopular and threatening. And so they're being emboldened oftentimes by local authorities to go in and, I guess, maraud against these Christians. And so it's absolutely heartbreaking. That's the problem. And look, there's not much we can do about that. Here's what we can do.
8: Yes.
9: We can minister to those who are being persecuted. That's what Dignity Freedom Network is doing. Dignity Freedom Network has been operating in that part of the world for a very, very long time, doing education, doing medical care, anti-trafficking ministries, just the work of Jesus in various forms. And now we are tending to these families who have no place to live. They've been driven from their homes, from their communities. Some have been killed. Pastors have been killed because of this. And so we're just inviting you to support us as we minister to them. It really comes down to funding. This has been going on for several years now, and we need to continue to be able to provide for these families as they come in every day in need of help. So that looks like food, that looks like medical care, maybe prescriptions that they can't get, legal aid in the case of someone like Pastor Ravi. You get wrongfully imprisoned. How are you going to, you know, who are you going to, how are you going to pay to get yourself out of that? Dignity Freedom Network, thanks to your generosity, we're able to provide attorneys and defend those wrongfully accused of crimes. Also, if they're in the process of needing to rebuild a home or maybe retrain to open another business to get some income, we help them do that. Toys and clothing, tutoring for the kids. So much goodness, and it's all fueled by your gift. $40 provides a month of food and other meaningful care for one family of five. $40! You feed a family of five for a month and you give them other stuff. It's huge impact for that amount of money. And we're asking you, would you, in these final days of this campaign, would you consider providing for as many families as you can? $200, Dave, that's five families. Huge impact right now.
8: 877-374-2809. Todd, I just want to get $40. Like, you can't even buy three pizzas for that, you know?
9: Right.
8: Yet there is a family that did not give up the name of Christ, or simply just doing life, loving Jesus, found out that there are family members who are radicals. Manisha is going to talk about this here in a second, where family members turn on their own, burn their house down, steal everything they have before they do that, threaten to kill them, all because they love Jesus. So friends, we have about 12 and a half minutes in the program that remains. Big Wave Dave, David James here, along with Todd and Dignity Freedom Network. We're advocating for 200 families that remain. Thank you on behalf of 842 that we have cared for. Think about our house being burned down, okay? Our church burned down, our cars stolen. We have nothing. Dignity Freedom Network providing all of the essentials needed. $40 for one, $200 for five families, $1,000, 25 families. We have 200 that remain. What's your best gift now? $400, by the way, from 20 of us for 10 families. 877-374-2809. 877-374-2809. 877-374-2809. Dignity Freedom Network banner, WAVA.com. Let's play Manisha here, Todd. Why it is the urgency of caring for this young lady, this mom, this beautiful bride in India. What happened to her? Because they did not give up the name of Jesus. They worshiped and praised and read their scripture and went through life just like we do right now, listening to the radio. And all of a sudden, well, family members turned on them. This is Manisha.
12: विश्वास में आए एक पास्टर ने हमको बताया के बारे में समस्या के बारे में हम
13: Even though some of our own family were against our faith in Jesus, my husband and I started our own church, and it was growing really fast.
12: 14 मार्च को शाम को हमारे घर
13: We didn't think we had to worry about our own relatives. But one night, while we were relaxing at home, some of our more radicalized family members came in and beat my husband and his mother horribly. My husband spent almost a month in the hospital recovering. And my mother-in-law still can't even get out of bed. To keep us safe, my husband doesn't even live with us anymore. He just roams in the woods and stays hidden. So we haven't seen him for over 2 months. Without his income, we have no money. We have some wheat, but that's about all we're eating right now. I'm not sure how much longer the kids and I can survive like this.
8: Todd, this is like, I don't know, this is something from decades ago, like 1,000 years ago, that's happening right now to Jesus followers in India.
9: Yeah, and it's been going on for a number of years now. Again, most of us here in America, we've not heard about this unless you really go looking for it. You're not going to find this. It's certainly not going to be on the evening news or anything like that. Even Fox News is not going to cover this with any regularity. But it is deep persecution. It's impacting thousands of families. We estimate that there's at least 1,000 families displaced, no longer a place to call home. They've been driven from their communities, told that if you come back here, we'll beat you, we'll kill you. We do not want you here because you are a Christian. And so they are being physically abused, harassed, their churches burned down, their Bibles burned, Bibles taken from them. And so that's what's going on. And we just are calling the church here in America to, number one, be aware, but number two, beyond just saying, oh, that's heartbreaking and so sad, actually get involved in ministering in a meaningful way to these families. And you do that through Dignity Freedom Network. We have got relief centers all throughout this area. And every day these families come in and they need food, they need shelter, they need medical care, they need tutoring for their children, they need clothes and shoes, sometimes even just toys for their precious young kids to play with, you know, some of those creature comforts. I mean, think about these poor kids. They have no concept about what's happening. All they know is they've been inflicted to trauma and uncertainty, and, you know, they're moving from place to place. They can't, their whole world has been disrupted, all because these families choose to serve Jesus. That's all they've done. They've done nothing wrong. And so we need to stand in the gap for them, not just pray for them, but actually give so that we can meaningfully ministered. Yes, pray. I'm not saying don't pray, but don't just pray. Pray and give, right? That's what we should do. So we're still about 200 families that are in need, and we would love it if you could provide for them. So I'm just going to ask boldly, and we've had several people do this over the last few weeks, if you could give a larger gift, $1,000, maybe even $2,000 or $3,000, to care for multiple dozens of these families, very needed right now. And I know there's people that have the capacity and the heart, more importantly, the heart to give a gift like that. So can I just tell you, you are needed right now to give your best gift. On the other hand, if that's not you, and I understand that's not the majority of people hearing this right now, your gift of $200 to care for 5 families, your gift of $400 to care for 10, it is needed. And man, you give and these families are going to throw up their hands in praise to the Lord, because it's going to be an answer to prayer for them. So please do it right now.
8: 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We have about 6.5 minutes that remain. Friends, you know, as I was listening to Todd pour out his heart about even children needing, little children, the trauma of watching their homes burn down, their toys completely obliterated, and they have nothing. I mean, this is what we're providing. Our homes burned down. Everything we have stolen. We're going to need everything. We have only the shirt on our back. And Dignity Freedom Network providing, and $40 starts that. That family, a month of life-saving care in the emergency relief package. Everything we're talking about, the food, the water, the medicine, toys, blankets, you know, a safe place to go, Bibles, all the precious souls we're talking about. And we have about 200 that remain. We have about 7 minutes left in the program. The number is 877-374-2809. 877-374-2809. 877-374-2809. 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What's your best gift now? And I echo and say amen to Todd. Your best gift, it could be $400 for 10 families. You realize 20 of us doing that, that's the $200. $1,000, 25 families, four of us doing that. 877-374-2809. Let's get Simon in here, Todd. And on the other side, you share your thoughts about Simon again.
9: Sure.
8: Just simply someone like us, Jesus followers, saying, Lord God, I want to be a better steward of my life. I want to serve you and my family to serve you. And look what happened to Simon.
14: Because
11: many of my relatives live with us, we had a full house. There were 9 in our home. And for years, I had been able to live out my faith freely and make enough money to care for all of us. However, some very dangerous people found out about our faith. They attacked us, beat us, and burned down our home. So, we had to flee. Because of our faith, we were treated like outcasts. And it was hard for me to find work. Plus, my son has a medical condition, and I needed to provide medicine for him. For the last year, we've survived mostly on rice. So we've become very hungry at times, and it can hurt. As a father, it's tough seeing my family like this.
9: I want you to imagine if you were in Simon's shoes. And look, I get how hard that is because we are just so incredibly blessed here in America. I mean, we can worship wherever we want, whoever we want to worship. We're certainly, for the most part, not ever going to be persecuted for any form of our faith. Yeah, so maybe, you know, you get a little bit vocal on social media and someone might say, well, I can't believe you believe that. But you're not going to have your home burned down. You're not going to be beaten for your faith, much less killed for it. But Simon, he's only guilty of living his faith out loud, right? He loves the Lord. He's got a lot of family members that depend on him to provide for them. And now everything has been taken from him, his ability to earn a living, his ability to provide for his family, all taken simply because he loves Jesus. You know, in human terms, it's got to be so discouraging for these brothers and sisters. And that's one of the things I think about a lot, Dave, is, man, how hard for them. And it's just ongoing. It just, you know, it's not like this has been going on for a few weeks or a few months. It's been going on for years. Some of these families have been displaced for a long time. And so I believe with all my heart, you're hearing this invitation because God wants to use you to minister to these precious brethren of ours. And so will you step forward, give your best gift, minister to as many families as you can. We can't solve everything, but we can at least let them know that we have not forgotten them, God has not forgotten them, and that we care enough to give so that their physical needs can be met and they can be encouraged.
8: 877-374-2809. In the moments that remain, how many of these precious brothers and sisters' families will you care for, you know? I mean, a $200 gift, 5 families, 10 families, $400 gift, 25 families, a $1,000 gift, and we have 200 families left in need of critical need of care these final few days. 877-374-2809, 877-374-2809. Dignity Freedom Network banner, WAVA.com. Todd, to just parlay what you're talking about, this has been going on for many, many, we heard from Manisha. She hasn't seen her husband in 2 months. He's on the run. We just heard from Simon, where now before someone like us invested in Simon's life, they were living on rice. That was it. Running from those that wanted to kill them, all because they didn't give up the name of Jesus. They love worshiping the Messiah. So, friends, in the moments that remain, what's your best gift now? By the way, all 200, and if I may invite someone to opt in, if it's you, may I invite someone to opt in an $8,000 gift for all 200? Now, that's not me. That's not Todd. It may not be you, but I'm inviting someone listening right now saying, you know what? That's my best gift, and I get to care for 200 families in Jesus' name. Now, if that's not you, okay, $120 cares for 3 families. 877-374-2809, Dignity Freedom Network banner at WAVA.com. I give you the last 30 seconds, Todd.
9: Yeah, I just want to leave you with some scriptural encouragement. Hebrews 13:3, where it says, continue to remember those in prison as if you were together with them, and those who are being mistreated as if you yourselves were suffering. We aren't there with them physically, but we can be there with them in our hearts and in a very practical way by giving so the Dignity Freedom Network can meet their physical needs and really encourage our brothers and sisters. So we invite you in. Thank you for considering. Thank you for being generous.
7: They definitely need someone to stand up and advocate for them. You know, this reminds me of the story of a young girl named Radha. And Radha was 11 years old. She was on the outskirts of her village. And very sadly, she was attacked in just about the worst way a young girl could be attacked. She was bloodied and on the ground, just left for dead by this mob of, again, religious radicals and their religious ideologies that want to stamp out Christianity. And so there was little Radha, and she somehow garnered the strength to get up and walk into the center of the village and

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13: With SRN News, I'm Mary Rose. The death toll from the Nepal flood has risen to over 600. Officials in the Himalayan country say over 2,500 people, including dozens of Americans and other foreigners, remain missing, and that the residents of an entire village that seems to have been washed away. The collapse of a glacier sent a deadly wall of water through a mountain town near the Chinese border. Labor Day travelers are being told to get ready for high cost and heavy traffic. AAA says round-trip airfare will cost about $750.

0: on average, up 2% from last year. Hotel bookings have also gone up 9% in the U.S. and 12% elsewhere. Labor Day is a week from Monday, and they say the best time to head to your destination will be this Thursday morning. This is
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5: Have you ever wondered what Jesus' face looked like? We don't have an artist's rendition of the face of Christ. We don't have any credible sketches of Jesus' face. And of course, nobody had a cell phone in those days to take a selfie with Jesus. But wouldn't you agree that it's not the physical features of the face that counts? Our face reveals our inner person very often. It's our countenance that reveals what's going on in our heart or even our mind. Have you ever heard anybody say, "That man or that woman looks angry"? They may not have said a word, but they look angry. That person really looks sad. You can look into the eyes of a person and you can see sadness there. Or somebody says, "That person looks very, very patient," because of when you look what's happening around them, they've certainly, their face exhibited patience. They could have become irritated or upset. So the countenance is what really counts. It's not the physical features of the face. The Bible describes Jesus' face or his countenance on at least five separate occasions. And as we look at the face of Christ, we learn a lot about Jesus, and we learn a lot about his appeal to our own lives. We begin with Matthew chapter 17. "Now after 6 days, Jesus took Peter, James, and John, his brother, and brought them up on a high mountain by themselves." Jesus was going to face denial by Peter, betrayal by Judas. He would be forsaken by the people he came to save at that point around the cross, the Jews. Jesus would hang on a cross alone. Romans would drive nails through his hands, jam a crown of thorns upon his head. Christ there would live alone. But yet, the Bible says, in preparation for Calvary, in preparation for Golgotha's hill, in preparation for the trial, for the crown of thorns, for the whip that would whip his back, for the cross that he would carry up Calvary's hill, and for the cross that he would hang upon, in preparation for that trial, in preparation for bearing the sins, the guilt, the shame, the condemnation for the sins of the world. In preparation for that, the Bible says, Matthew 17:1, "Now after 6 days, Jesus took Peter, James, and John, his brother, brought them up on a high mountain by themselves." There are times you have to be by yourself. There are times that there are very difficult futures ahead of us. And there are times that the only way to deal with that is to be by ourselves. Now notice, be by ourselves in prayer, be by ourselves in a deeper meditative stage of meditating on God's love, his grace, his goodness, meditating on the Word of God. It says he was transfigured before them. So there in that quiet place on that mountain, in prayer, in meditation, in contemplating the things of heaven, not the trials that were coming, Jesus is transfigured before them. His face shone like the sun. So here's the shining face. His clothes became white as light. And behold, Moses and Elijah appeared to them talking with him. The Bible says, the shining face, Christ's face shone as the sun. It says Moses and Elijah talked with him. Wouldn't you like to have been part of that conversation? Wouldn't you like to know what Moses and Elijah said? Now think about Moses. The Bible says Moses wanted to go into the promised land, but he died. And they looked for his grave. They couldn't find it. And then the Bible says that in the book of Jude, that Jesus argued with Satan over the body of Moses, and Moses was resurrected without seeing death. I mean, after he had seen death. So Moses is resurrected after he dies. But then you got Elijah. Elijah is the one who ascended to heaven without seeing death. So Moses died, resurrected, brought to heaven. Elijah doesn't die, but he's brought up to heaven. And they come to talk to Jesus at the most trying moment of Jesus' life. What did they say to Jesus? Luke chapter 9 tells us what they spoke to Jesus about. Would you like to know what they spoke to Jesus about? Turn to Luke chapter 9. Well, let's go over and see the context of it. Verses 28 to verse 31. And it came to pass after 8 days after these sayings that he took Peter, John, and James and went up on the mountain to pray. And as he prayed, the appearance of his face was altered, and his robe became white and glistening. Then, behold, two men talked with him who were Moses and Elijah. So Jesus has his shining face, Moses and Elijah come down, who appeared in glory and spoke of his decease. What's that mean? His decease, his death, which he was about to accomplish at Jerusalem. So Moses and Elijah came down and spoke to Jesus about the death that he was to accomplish at Jerusalem. So Moses, the one who was resurrected after dying, I suppose he came and said, Jesus, don't give up. You will be strengthened to go through this trial. Jesus, there will be many like me, resurrected, who have died when you come again. And Elijah says, Lord, there'll be many like me who will not die, but see you come, and they'll be caught up in the clouds. This is all the result of your death on the cross. You remember the Apostle Paul says, 1 Thessalonians chapter 4, verse 16 and 17, the Lord himself shall descend from heaven with a shout, with the voice of the archangel, with the trumpet of God, and the dead in Christ shall rise first, and we which are alive and remain shall be caught up together with them to meet the Lord in the air. Moses represents those who've died and will be resurrected when Jesus comes. Elijah represents those who'll be caught up in the sky when Jesus comes. In the secret place of prayer, Jesus received the very encouragement that he needed to go through the cross. Moses and Elijah were not randomly sent by the Father. They were sent to meet the specific need that Jesus had at that time to give him the specific encouragement that would take him through the cross. In the secret place of prayer, we receive the help we need. We receive the strength we need to face life's journey. Moses and Elijah came when Jesus needed it most. Just when I need him, Jesus is near. Just when I falter, just when I fear, just when I need him most. As you come to your quiet place of prayer, you see, the shining face calls us away from the press of life's intense activities. The shining face calls us from the stress of daily living. The shining face calls us from the hustle and bustle of the crowd. It calls us to the quietness to receive the strength that only Christ can give. And Jesus not only answers our prayers, but Jesus answers our prayers by meeting our specific needs. Did you see in the Bible where it says, speaking about Moses and Elijah, it says, who appeared in glory and spoke of his decease? What's that mean, his decease? Well, it's death, yes, but you know what the Greek root word for decease is? It's exodus. Moses took an exodus. What's an exodus? It's a journey into the unknown. Those 40 years that Moses wandered with the children of Israel in the wilderness, there were many trials that they faced. There was a journey into the unknown. So every week, you and I go into a journey into the unknown. We don't want to know what's going to happen tomorrow or the next day or the next day. But in the secret place of prayer, we receive power and strength for our journey into the unknown. The shining face calls us to prayer. The shining face calls us to receive strength from the Father for our journeys in life. We go from the shining face, though, to another picture of Jesus' face, Luke chapter 9, verse 51. Now it came to pass, when the time had come for him to be received up, that he steadfastly set his face to go to Jerusalem. He steadfastly. I love that word, steadfastly. It means he did not vacillate. It means he did not waver. It means he did not flinch. He steadfastly set his face to go to Jerusalem. There are many lukewarm Christians today. There are many Christians that have Laodicean complacency today. There are many Christians who are Christians in name only, but when the pressure mounts, they give up. When the pressure around them from their friends to conform, they conform. They are compromising conformists, but not Jesus. He steadfastly set his face to go to Jerusalem. He was courageous. Not long ago, I was preaching in one of the countries in Europe, and I met a young couple from the Middle East. She had become a Christian, had joined a small group. It was at the threat of her life. She would write out Bible texts and go down to the train stations and discreetly hand them out, just like those Waldensee missionaries used to do, the Waldensee young people. In the days of the 13, 1400s, they would hide Bible manuscripts in their long robes, and when they found an interested person, take it out at the threat of their life and give it to him. Well, this lady was a modern Waldensee. She's had to change her name. She made a decision for Christ. She knew that decision would cost herself, her something, but she steadfastly focused on one thing, and that was sharing Jesus with others. She had to leave her country and came to another country in Europe to be baptized, which she was, in the name of the Father, the Son, and the Holy Spirit. One of her friends that was baptized with her went back to their country and was actually murdered because of her faith. But this bold, courageous couple for Christ that I met, who told me their story and just hugged me, this man, so committed, he's just come to Jesus. He just hugged me, kissed me on the cheek, and said, thank you, Pastor, because he had heard me preach about Jesus. And, you know, my friend, they are steadfast. They are steadfast. They are unmovable. Looking into the shining face of Jesus, we hear a call to prayer. Looking into the steadfast face of Jesus, we hear a call to courage, a call to faithfulness, a call never, ever, ever give up.
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5: We go from the shining face and the steadfast face to the soiled face, to the earth-stained face. We go to the book of Matthew. Jesus comes to the Garden of Gethsemane, and there a world trembles in the balance. Will Jesus go to the cross, or will he turn his back on the agony, the suffering that he must go through? In Matthew chapter 26, starting with verse 36, we read, "Then Jesus came with them to a place called Gethsemane and said to the disciples, 'Sit here while I go and pray over there.' And he took with him Peter, the two sons of Zebedee, that's James and John, and he began to be sorrowful and deeply distressed." They had never seen Jesus this way before. Body was shaking and trembling. He was deeply distressed. He was greatly sorrowful. "Then he said to them, 'My soul is exceeding sorrowful, even to death. Stay here and watch with me.' And he went a little farther and fell on his face and prayed." Notice he fell on his face, earth-stained face. His face is in the dirt, the dirty face. "He went a little farther and fell on his face and prayed, saying, 'Oh, my Father, if it's possible, let this cup pass from me. Nevertheless, not as I will, but as you will. Jesus said, Father, let this cup pass from me, but not my will, but your will be done. The earth-stained face, the soiled face, the dirty face calls us to surrender our will to Christ's will. When the cup comes to our hands, and what was the cup that Jesus was receiving? The cup of suffering, the cup of heartache, the cup of sorrow, the cup of pain, the cup of receiving the condemnation and guilt and shame of sin. Now, every single one of us, at times, Jesus gives us the cup. What is that cup that he gives us? It is that thing that we would prefer not receiving if we were choosing and not doing. When you're offered the cup, you have three choices. One, you can reject the cup. You say, God, no, I'm not taking that thing. You can resent the cup. You can say, okay, give it to me. Or you can receive the cup. You can reject it, you can resent it, or you can receive the cup joyfully. Notice what the text says. It says, not my will, but what? Thy will be done. Here is the problem that solves all other problems in the Christian life. If you get this one right, you're going to get every other one right. It's the problem of the will. It's making the choice to accept God's will for your life under any single circumstances. Some time ago, a young couple attended meetings in which we discussed the Holy Spirit and the moving of the Holy Spirit. And one of our speakers spoke on the fact that the Holy Spirit transforms your attitudes so that what you didn't want to do, now you desire to do. The things you once loved, you now hate. And your heart desires to do God's will. A young couple who attended those meetings was having marital difficulties. Their difficulties were not because they didn't love one another. They certainly loved one another. But their difficulties were largely because they had run up their credit card debt. And their debt was so high that they were having a difficult time paying their bills, difficult time making their mortgage or car payments. So they were doing a lot of arguing. And they were arguing mostly over money. But they said, you know what? We have not been seeking God's will regarding our purchases. Let's make a covenant one to the other that will not make any major purchase unless we seek God's will. So they knelt down and made that covenant that they were going to seek God's will for any major purchase that they were going to make in their life. On one occasion, they were in a mall. As they were walking, looking at all the stores in this mall, they saw a ski shop. Now, they loved skiing. They had old pairs of skis. They occasionally went. And as they looked in this ski shop, they saw a large poster, a large sign on the window. And the sign said, largest ski sale of the season, skis, ski boots, all ski equipment, 50% off. They said, let's go and look. So they went in, began to look at that ski equipment. They said, you know what? This is really amazing. Maybe God's leading us to do this. 50% off. Think of the money we could save. And so they began fitting themselves, got fitted for skis, fitted for ski boots, a ski jacket. And as they were checking out, I mean, it was only going to be $2,000, $2,500 that they had to put on their credit card. They looked at one another. And she looked at him, and he looked at her. And she said to him, let's pause for a moment. And they paused. Just before checkout, they walked out in the mall, left the stuff there, told the clerk that they may be back. And she said, you know, John, we haven't prayed about this. We don't know if this is God's will. And he said, you know, we're right. You're right, Margaret. We haven't prayed about this. And, you know, we covenanted that we would pray about it. There in the mall, they bowed their heads and prayed and felt the deep impression, don't go further into debt. They went back into the shop and said, you know, we just can't do this. We don't have the funds right now. But you know what happened? They said later on that as they saved their money, they'd save up for a little ski trip here, a little ski trip there. They determined they wouldn't put it on their credit cards. They said it was the happiest year of their life. And they said for the first time in their life, they made a decision based on God's will, but not their will. How do you know something is God's will? If you're willing to give up the thing that you want most, you know that that's God's will. Seek God's will in your life. in every circumstance. The shining face calls us to prayer. The steadfast face calls us to courage. The soiled face calls us to surrender, to seek God's will. But yet, we find as well another picture of the face of Christ. When you turn to John's Gospel and read the crucifixion story, the Bible tells us in John 19 that they scourged him. In John 19, verse 3, it says, "Then they said, 'Hail, King of the Jews,' and they struck him with their hands." So imagine this. They're striking him with their hands. They're saying, "Crucify him, crucify him, crucify him," striking him on the face with their hands. If you go to Mark's Gospel, you read as well that they strike him again. They hit him on the face. And if you look at it, it's a terrible scene when puny men approach the divine Son of God, and these puny men are striking Jesus on his face. They're slapping him in the face. They're spitting in his face. This is the smitten face. This is the bruised face. Here, the scripture says that they mock him. They spit on him. One account says they struck him in the face. And here in Matthew 27, verse 30, it says they spat on him and took a reed and struck him on the head, and they mocked him. Think of it, friend. Here's the divine Son of God, the one at whose very name angels winged their way to worlds afar, the one at whose very name heavenly beings sang, "Holy, holy, holy." Here is the infinite, all-powerful Son of God, the one who spoke and worlds came into existence, the one who spoke and earth was carpeted with living green and flowers bloomed and fruit trees bore forth their fruit with heavy laden fruit. Yes, my friend. Yes, my friend. This is the divine Son of God. And what are they doing? They're slapping him in the face. They're hitting him in the face. They are spitting in his face. This is the bloody face of Christ. If you were in the crowd that day, would you have done that? You say, "Pastor, I wouldn't do that." But wait a minute. Why did he take those blows to his face? Why did he let them hit him in the nose and bloody it? Why did he let them hit him in the mouth and bloody it? Because it's a revelation that sin brings pain to the heart of God. See, every blow he took was a blow he took because of your sins and mine. The cross is a revelation to our dull senses of the pain that sin from its very inception has brought to the heart of God. Every departure from right, every deed of cruelty brings grief to him. What does the bloody face call us to do? It calls us to repentance. It calls us to turn from sin. It calls us to say, "Jesus, I don't want to hurt you because of my sin. I don't want to bring pain and suffering to your heart because I've turned away from you." Every time we do wrong when we know we should do right, it brings pain to him. We bring suffering to the heart of God. Why? Because of the fact that the wages of sin is death. And when we sin willfully and knowingly, Jesus knows that that's self-destruction. That brings death. And because he loves us so much and wants to save us, he's pained. When we are pained, notice what it says in Zechariah 12, verse 10. What will enable us to turn loose of the sins that plague our life? Zechariah 12, verse 10. "I'll pour out on the house of David and on the inhabitants of Jerusalem the spirit of grace and the supplication. They will look upon me whom they've pierced." They'll mourn for him as one mourns for the only son. They'll look upon me whom they've pierced. When we see Jesus dying on the cross, it changes us. Is there something in your life that's not in harmony with Christ's will? Is there something hidden deep down in your heart? Come to Jesus. Look upon this Christ on the cross. Look him in the eyes. Kneel at the foot of the cross and repent of your sin. Tell him how sorry you are. Don't turn your back on the one that loved you and loves you so much. Five pictures of the face of Christ. The shining face calls us to prayer. The steadfast face calls us to courage. The soiled face calls us to surrender our will to His. The smitten or struck face calls us to deep repentance.
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5: But there's one more face, one more picture, the face of Christ. Now sin and sinners are no more. There's no more heartache, disease, suffering, or death. In Revelation chapter 22, we read verse 4, "They shall see His face, and His name will be on their foreheads." They shall see His face. We will look at the face of Christ, and that face that loves us with the everlasting love, that face that smiles on us and says, "Well done, thou good and faithful servant, enter into the joy of the Lord." We'll look upon His face, then we'll be satisfied. Satisfied through all eternity with the peace, the joy that only He can give. If you want that peace, that joy, you want to look on His face one day, let's pray together. Father in heaven, we thank You for the peace that only Christ can give. We thank You for the joy that only Christ can give. Oh, my Father, fill us with Your Holy Spirit. 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In Christ's name, amen.
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0: With SRN News, I'm Mary Rose. The death toll from the Nepal flood has risen to over 600. Officials in the Himalayan country say over 2,500 people, including dozens of Americans and other foreigners, remain missing, and that the residents of an entire village seem to wash away. The collapse of a glacier sent a deadly wall of water through a mountain town near the Chinese border. The Columbia, South Carolina police chief says an officer died and a second was injured Saturday after responding to a call about a domestic dispute. Chief W.H. Skip Holbrook says the suspect had a lengthy criminal record and also died. He says the deceased officer was 29 years old and had been with the department for 2 years. He leaves behind a wife and two young children. This is SRN News.
13: The problem with living for pleasure is that it's both short-sighted and the satisfaction never lasts. It's like waiting in line for 4 hours in an amusement park for a ride that lasts only 2 or 3 minutes. You may be looking forward to the weekend to go out or to take a trip with friends. It is not that those things are necessarily bad, but come Monday, there is this feeling deep down inside of you that something is missing. That something is a personal relationship with Jesus Christ. You were created by God for that relationship. Life is about more than just seeking fun. Jesus is waiting to come into your heart and help you to change your way of life. If you'd like to be a new person and begin a relationship with Jesus Christ, you can call or text us at 888-NEED-HIM. That's 888-NEED-HIM.
14: 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I'm Rabbi Schneider. I love this verse, Exodus 23, verse 30. 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My point? 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It happens little by little, and eventually you'll get that huge breakthrough. But don't become discouraged, because when you get strong, you're going to be happy.
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17: Hi there, this is Lon Solomon, and I'd like to welcome you to our program today. 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
18: Remember, we're in a series entitled Jesus's Most Outrageous Sayings. We're going through the New Testament and looking at 12 of the most radical things that Jesus ever said while he was here on earth. We're spending a week on each one of them, and we're trying to ask the question, what did he mean by what he said, and what difference does that make to you and me today? Today we want to go on to outrageous saying number 3. And so if you brought your Bible, I'd like you to open with me to Matthew chapter 26, the very first book in the New Testament, the Gospel according to Matthew chapter 26. And here in Matthew 26, we find the scene from the Bible that Leonardo da Vinci was trying to depict for us in his painting. Verse 17 of this chapter says, "And the disciples came to Jesus and asked, 'Where do you want us to prepare for you to eat the Passover?' So the disciples did as Jesus directed them and prepared the Passover. And when evening had come, Jesus was reclining at the table with the 12 disciples." Friends, there is only one problem with Leonardo's painting of the Last Supper, and that is it's historically inaccurate. You see, this was a Passover Seder, and we know from Jewish writings that at the time of Jesus Christ, at a Passover Seder, people did not sit on chairs the way Leonardo has them in the painting, but rather, as verse 20 says, they reclined, leaning on a pillow with their left elbow and eating with their right hand. Second of all, we also know that the table at which they sat was not long and straight, as in Leonardo's painting, but rather it was shaped in like a horseshoe in the shape of a U. Third, we also know that Jesus would not have sat in the middle of the table as he is in Leonardo's painting. He would have actually sat on the right-hand side of the U as you're looking towards it. And finally, number 4, we know that this being a Passover Seder, that Jesus and the disciples would have been eating unleavened bread, matzah, and not the little things that look like Dunkin' Donuts that are in Leonardo's painting there. But Leonardo gave it a good try, all right? Now, here at the Last Supper is where Jesus said one of the most outrageous things that anybody has ever said. Look at verse 28. Then Jesus took the cup and gave thanks and said, "This cup represents my blood, which is shed on behalf of many for the remission of sin." The word here, remission, literally means cancellation. It means release. It means pardon. So exactly is what is Jesus claiming here at the Last Supper? Well, he's claiming that his blood, soon to be shed on the cross, would provide the way for people like you and me to have our sins pardoned, to have our guilt released, and to have our penalty for sin canceled in the eyes of a holy God. Now, I don't know about you, but I think that's a pretty outrageous claim myself. And you say, well, yeah, Lon, I do too. And what I don't understand is how exactly does the blood of Jesus create a way for all of this to happen for me? Well, that's a great question, and we want to answer it. Friends, it is no accident that Jesus said these outrageous words in the middle of celebrating the Jewish feast of Passover, because when we understand the events of Passover that happened in Egypt 3,500 years ago, we immediately understand the dynamics of what Jesus is talking about here at the Last Supper. So come on back with me in time. Let's go back 3,500 years and talk about the Passover for a moment. The Israelites, as you know, were still slaves in Egypt. And there are three great spiritual truths that the Feast of Passover, the events of Passover, teach us. Truth number one is that God is a God of justice who demands a penalty for sin. You'll remember the story. The Egyptians had disregarded God. They had resisted and disobeyed God when he said, "Let my people go." God had been very patient with them, but his patience had now run out, and he was about to exact a horrible penalty for their sinfulness, for their rebellion. Exodus chapter 11, verse 1. Here's the penalty. "Now the Lord said to Moses, 'I will bring one more plague on Pharaoh and on Egypt. About midnight, I will go through Egypt, and every firstborn son in Egypt will die. From the firstborn son of Pharaoh who sits on the throne to the firstborn son of the slave girl who is at her handmill.'" The first thing we need to understand from the events of Passover is that God is a God of justice, and he is the same God today, my friends, as he was 3,500 years ago. He still judges sin, and he still judges the people who do it. Now, the second great truth we learn from Passover is that God is also a God of mercy, because God made a way of deliverance from this penalty for everyone that was living in Egypt. And this truth is also still operative today. God is still a God of mercy today, who makes a way out of his judgment for sin for every person alive who is willing to take his way out. The third principle, spiritual truth, that we learn from the events of Passover is that God's way of deliverance is based on a blood covering. Look at this, Exodus 12, verse 3. "Each man," God says, "is to take a lamb. You are to slaughter that lamb at twilight. Then you shall take its blood and put it on the sides and top of the door frames of your house." Exodus 12, 12. "And on that same night, I will pass through Egypt, and I will strike down every firstborn, but this blood will be a sign on the houses that you are in. And when I see the blood and you hiding behind it, I will," here comes the name of the feast, "pass over you. No destructive plague will touch you when I execute judgment against Egypt." The blood of the Passover lamb on the doorpost of these houses served as a covering. It served as a protective shield, if you will, against the judgment of God, against this tenth plague. And remember God's promise. God's promise was, "When I see the blood," not "when I see that you're Israelites," Not when I see that you're synagogue members, that you've been bar mitzvahed, or that you're trying hard to be good people. God's deliverance had nothing to do with race, creed, nationality, or education. It had nothing to do with good works, religious activity, socioeconomic condition, or keeping the Ten Commandments, which, oh, by the way, had not been written yet. But if they had been written at that point, it wouldn't have had a thing to do with them. The issue simply was who was covered by the blood, who was hiding behind the blood of the Passover lamb. Now, y'all see this, right? Okay, now how does all this relate to Jesus and what he said at the Last Supper? Well, in the New Testament, 1 Corinthians chapter 5, verse 7, Paul writes that Christ, our Passover lamb, has been sacrificed for us. And what the Bible is telling us is that when we, as sinful human beings today, take refuge behind the blood of Jesus Christ, just as those Hebrews in Egypt took refuge behind the blood of the Passover lamb, in the same way, the Bible says, we will be protected against God's judgment for our sin. In the same way, those Hebrews were protected against God's judgment, except that now the blood that we're hiding behind, the blood that is protecting us, is not the blood of some physical Passover lamb, but the blood of the ultimate Passover lamb, the Lord Jesus Christ, the Messiah of Israel. And this is what Jesus was talking about when he said, I'm about to shed my blood, and it's going to form a protective shield for you. The result will be remission of sin, cancellation of sin, pardon for sin. This is why John the Baptist pointed to Jesus and said, behold, the Passover Lamb of God who takes away the sin of the world. Now, that's as far as we want to go in the passage today, because we want to ask our most important question. And I think everybody here knows what that is. So are we ready? All right, nice and loud. Here you go. One, two, three.
19: So what?
18: Oh, yes. You say, Lon, that's great. Good preaching up there. God bless you, man. But what difference does any of this make for my life? Well, let's talk about that, all right? You know, I think there are some words in our life here today, in life, that are simply life-altering. Let me give you some of these words. Marriage, life-altering word. Pregnant, life-altering word. Homeowner, life-altering word. Boot camp, oh yeah, life-altering word right there. Retirement, life-altering word. Scholarship, we parents love that life-altering word. Great word. Now, friends, to this list of life-altering words, I want to offer one more candidate that comes right out of the Bible. In fact, it's a word that we've already read in this list of verses I gave you about the blood of Christ. It is a word that represents the culmination, the zenith, of every single thing that Jesus Christ came to earth to do for you and me and the human race. It is the word justified. Listen to our word. Let me go back and get Romans 5:9 again. It says, to those of us who believed in Christ, it says, having now been justified by Jesus' blood, we shall be delivered from God's wrath against sin through him. What an incredible statement. Romans chapter 3, verse 24 says that as followers of Christ, we are justified freely by faith in his blood. Now, what exactly does it mean that as believers in Jesus Christ, we are justified? Well, the word that's translated here, justify, in the Bible, is literally a forensic word. It is a legal word. It is a courtroom word. The word means literally to be acquitted. It means literally to be pronounced not guilty. It means to be regarded by the legal system as innocent. And in the legal imagery that this word conjures up, follow me now, God is the judge, you and I are the defendants, and we are on trial before the justice of God for every wrong thing we've ever said, we've ever thought, we've ever done, and God's justice has us dead to rights. However, when we offer to God as our defense, not good works, not religious activity, not trying to keep the Ten Commandments, not trying to be a nice person, but when we offer to God as our offense the blood of Jesus Christ shed on the cross for our wrongdoings, let me tell you what God does. He bangs his heavenly gavel and declares us justified. He bangs that gavel and declares us to have the legal status of being acquitted, of being not guilty, of being absolved and pardoned and righteous in his sight. Now, the truth is, we are not righteous. The truth is, we are not guilty. But Almighty God legally declares us to be not guilty. He legally declares us to be justified anyway, all because we've taken refuge behind the blood of Jesus Christ. And God says, I will not allow my justice to see through the blood of Jesus Christ. It'll stop right there. You're covered. You know, when I was in school as an elementary school kid, I used to run home every day from school and turn on television to watch my very favorite program, or one of them. And you know what it was? Superman. I love Superman. Now, you know, I watched the old Superman, George Reeve. Some of you don't remember him. You remember Christopher Reeve, the new Superman. But either way, he was the same. Faster than a speeding bullet. More powerful than a locomotive. Able to leap tall buildings with a single bound. You remember him, right? All right, now Superman had X-ray vision. Remember that? But there was only one thing that Superman's X-ray vision could not see through. What was it? Kryptonite? No. Kryptonite's what killed him. No. Some of you folks got to brush up on your Superman trivia out there. No, it was lead. He couldn't see through lead. You remember that? And folks, let me bring this forward and say what the Bible is really telling us here is that when it comes to our sin, God may have X-ray vision, but the blood of Jesus Christ is heavenly lead. Do you understand what I'm saying? And when we hide behind the blood of Jesus Christ, the justice of God refuses to see through the blood of Jesus Christ. When we hide behind the blood of Jesus Christ, the X-ray vision of God doesn't go through the blood of Christ, which is why God can pronounce us righteous and acquitted and not guilty in his sight. And let me tell you something. Once the judge of heaven bangs his gavel and says we are justified, we are not guilty in the sight of the legal courtroom of heaven, there is not one force in the universe, my friends, who can change that. You know, about 2 years before I came to McLean Bible Church as your pastor, so 27 years ago, I was sitting one morning in Montgomery County Traffic Court as an invited guest, if you understand what I'm saying. And I was waiting for my turn to go up and face the judge, and I was enjoying somewhat listening to all the other cases that were going on. And there was this one amazing case that happened right in front of my eyes. This guy went up and the judge said to him, you are accused of driving 75 miles an hour in the Mormon Temple loop of the Beltway. How do you plead? And he said, Your Honor, I plead explanation. Now, I didn't realize that was a plea. But the judge said, all right, what do you got to say to you for yourself? He said, well, Judge, listen, this is what happened. He said, I was coming around through that curvy part of the Beltway there, and there was this guy who kept coming over into my lane and a couple times almost forced me off the road. He said, so I beat my horn at him, you know, try everything, and tried to get him to move over, and he just kept on doing it. So finally, when I saw I had the opportunity, he said, I mashed the accelerator to the floor, and I flew by him for my own safety, Judge. And just then, we come around the next curve, and there was the cop with the radar. And he couldn't see what was going on because we were around the curve when it was happening. And he pulled me over and gave me the ticket. And I tried to explain to him what was going on. And he wouldn't believe me. So I thought I'd come tell you. And I thought, great try, fella. Nice try. You haven't got a snowbird's chance of that thing working. The judge sat there for a minute, picked up his gavel, boom, banged it on the thing and said, charges dismissed. I declare you acquitted. He walked out the door as a free man. Because you know what? When a judge declares you not guilty, it doesn't really matter what the truth is. As far as the legal system of America is concerned, You are not guilty. Now, I'm happy to announce to you that the jurisprudence of heaven works the very same way. When the God of heaven bangs his gavel and declares us not guilty, acquitted, because we're behind the blood of Christ, then it doesn't really matter whether we're not guilty. It doesn't really matter whether we're truly righteous. As far as the legal system of heaven is concerned, we are not guilty. And this is exactly what God does when we take refuge behind the blood of Christ. And friends, once God says we are justified, period, period, period, forever. This is what Jesus meant when he said at the Last Supper, "This is my blood, which is being shed on behalf of many for the remission, the cancellation, the pardon of sin." That's what he meant. And let me take a moment and say, if you're here today and you've never trusted Jesus in a real and personal way, that friends, we want you to be part of the many that Jesus was referring to in this verse. We want you to be part of the many who have your sins covered by the blood of Jesus Christ. We want you to be one of those people that God bangs his gavel about and says, not guilty for the rest of eternity in my sight. And how do you get to be one of those people? Real simple. You give up every other remedy you've ever trusted to cover your sin before a holy God, and you take refuge behind the one covering that God created for you that will actually work. And what is it? Well, remember our principle from Exodus, from the Passover. There's only one kind of covering God offers the human race to protect them from his judgment. It is a blood covering, the blood of the Lord Jesus himself. And I hope you'll think about that if you've never done it, because frankly, I can't think of a single reason why you wouldn't. It's offered to you free. Why in the world would you turn a deal like that down? I hope you won't. We want you to be part of the many that Jesus was talking about. Well, let's conclude today. There's one thing in our world that will never fail us, never let us down, never leave us hanging, never disappoint us, and that is the blood covering that Almighty God created for us, that Jesus provided for us when he gave us his blood on the cross. That is one thing that you and I can always fall back on. That is one thing that you and I can always depend on. And when everything else is going wrong, that's the one thing we can resort to where we can always find hope. We can always find resiliency. We can always find encouragement. There's at least one thing in the world you're never going to have trouble with. I love the great hymn that William Coltman wrote. Here's what he said. He said, "Will there be two throngs in heaven standing at the throne of God? One arrayed in their own merits, one washed in precious blood? Will there be two songs in heaven ringing through the realms above? One to boast man's virtues, one to praise redeeming love? Nay," he said, "there'll be one throng, one song, one voice in endless strain that shall bless God who gave his Son for sinners, Christ, our only righteousness." Friends, Jesus shed his blood on the cross to provide a righteous covering for you and me, through which the justice of God agrees not to see, which results in God being able to pronounce us not guilty, justified, acquitted, and innocent in his holy sight. Now, it don't get no better than that. Just don't get no better than that. And the Bible says that this is an anchor for our soul, and I hope that you'll make this an anchor for your soul. I hope when everything else starts going wrong, that you will resort back to the truth that we've talked about here today. Well, Lord, you know what? Everything else is going wrong right now, but I'm still justified. I'm still not guilty in your sight. The blood of Jesus is still working for me, and you know what, God? I can go on from there. Friends, what a great anchor for the soul to have. This is the truth of how the blood of Jesus works for you, for me, for anybody in the human race that'll take advantage of his blood. This is why he said on the cross, "I'm shedding my blood." The result will be remission, cancellation, pardon, acquittal for your sin if you'll take advantage of it. What an incredible, incredible concept. And thank God that he's a God of mercy and did that for you and me. Let's pray together. Lord Jesus, we come today to thank you for doing something for us that we could never, ever have done for ourselves. We could have worked our entire life and done everything humanly possible and could never have covered our sin from the judgment of a holy God. And yet by your going to the cross and shedding your blood,

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9: With SRN News, I'm Mary Rose. The death toll from the Nepal flood has risen to over 600. Officials in the Himalayan country say over 2,500 people, including dozens of Americans and other foreigners, remain missing, and that the residents of an entire village seem to wash away. The collapse of a glacier sent a deadly wall of water through a mountain town near the Chinese border. The Columbia, South Carolina police chief says an officer died and a second was injured Saturday after responding to a call about a domestic dispute. Chief W.H. Skip Holbrook says the suspect had a lengthy criminal record and also died. He says the deceased officer was 29 years old and had been with the department for 2 years. He leaves behind a wife and two young children. This is SRN News.
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10: 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Today on Developing Dynamic Disciples, we continue our series on winning others to Jesus Christ. Throughout this series, we've been reminded that Jesus calls us to bear fruit, not only through the development of our character, but also by leading others into a relationship with Him. And we use the acronym FRANCIS to help us remember who they are. Friends, relatives, acquaintances, neighbors, co-workers, or classmates, enemies, and strangers. Pastor Jenkins has also been giving us practical tools for reaching the people on our FRANCIS list through the acronym BLESS. So far, we've learned to beseech God through prayer, listen to others with compassion, and engage by stepping into their world and building meaningful relationships. Today, we discover the first

0: S in bless, which stands for serve.
1: You serve them. This is such an important deal. Now, I want to walk through some scriptures, a couple of scriptures with you, because I want to challenge you to find a need of someone that you care about and serve that need. Yeah, I knew there was going to be some tension on that point right there, because we don't really like to serve other people. We like to be served, but we don't like to serve. It takes a special kind of person who can take their eyes off of their drama and say, let me be concerned about your drama. And is there something about your drama that I could do something about? Serve. So let's look at Matthew chapter 23. I got a couple of verses here that I just want to read real quickly. Matthew chapter 23. And I'm going to read verses 11 and 12. Here's Jesus talking. And listen to what he says in verse 11 and 12. He says, but he who is greatest among you shall be your servant. I love that. Stop, pause right there. Here's what Jesus, if you want to be great in my kingdom, this is a different kind of a lifestyle when you are in the kingdom of God. And Jesus says, if you want to be great in my kingdom, you have to learn to be a servant. And whoever, verse 12, exalts himself will be humbled, and he who humbles himself will be exalted. I love this passage because God says, listen, when you learn to have a servant mentality, when you learn to have a servant mindset, God says that requires you to humble yourself. And when you humble yourself, God says, I will exalt you. I love this passage. I love, jot this verse down when you get a chance. I'm not going to turn to a reader, but jot down James 4:6. James 4:6 says, God resists the proud but gives grace to the humble. When you humble yourself, God smears you with grace. That's what that means. God puts his grace upon you. And grace means that God gives you the power and the ability and the desire to be what you're supposed to be, do what you're supposed to do, and to want to do what you're supposed to do. So somebody ought to say, I need some grace in my life. Amen. Because listen, I know I need grace because I don't always want to do what I'm supposed to do. I don't always want to be what I'm supposed to be, but I need grace. Somebody say, I need grace. I need grace. I need God to smear me. And God says, if you humble yourself, I like James 4:6. It says, God gives more grace. That's what James 4:6 said. He gives more grace. He resists the proud and gives grace to the humble. Here's what another translation says. God opposes the plans of the proud. When you're proud and arrogant and you think the world revolves around you, God opposes that. He resists. That's why you can't get nothing going on. You've been trying to get your life to achieve some things and get some places, and you can't get there because you're arrogant. And you think the world revolves around you. Go ahead, look at your neighbor and say, this world ain't about you. It ain't about you. Look at the person on the other side. You neither. Tell her, you ain't about you neither. This world is about advancing God's kingdom. That's what this world is about. Achieving God's goal. Your life ought to be about achieving the things that God has assigned for us to do. And everybody, they can't receive that. But God gives more grace. I love that right there. When you humble yourself, when you recognize that without him, I am absolutely nothing. Without God, I'm a jacked up joker. Without the power of the presence of God in my life, I'm going downhill. But oh, I realize I need him. I need him. I need him every day. I need him to wake me up in the morning. I need him to give me the activities of my limbs. I need him to orchestrate. I need God, and I need his grace. I need him, grace, the power and the ability to be what I'm supposed to be and do what I'm supposed to do. I need grace. I need grace. I need grace to be a good husband. I need grace to listen. I'm about to get myself in some trouble. Let me roll on to the next thing. I need grace to be a good father. I need grace. I need grace to be a good pastor. Yeah, for me to be a good pastor, I need grace. Yeah, because Church folks can get on your last nerves. I need the all.

0: to thee. Yeah, I need grace. Be a good pastor. I need grace to be a good father to my kids, a good grandfather to my kids. Because my kids have done enough stuff in my life for me to have taken them out. I think I told y'all, my daughter told me one time when she got her license, Sarah, when she got her license, and I said, take your brother, your little brother Joshua, to football practice. And she said, why can't you take him? I need thee, oh, I need thee. I was about to take her out. I was about to end it right there. It was going to be over. I needed the Lord the day I found my son, more called Joshua by name, but he was climbing in the window. In the middle of the night, here he come climbing in the window at 2 or 3 in the morning. I need, he's still here, thank God he's still alive. I need the grace of God. Thanks be to God, he gave him grace and delivered him and set him free. Humility, it says in this verse, God exalts. Whoever exalts himself will be humbled, and he who humbles himself will be exalted. What I love about this passage is that God says, I'm going to do something for you when you humble yourself. I'm gonna do the spectacular thing for you. So that's being in the part of the kingdom. Being great in God's kingdom requires humility, but it also, and in order to have that humility, it leads you to a place of being a servant to others. Amen. Now go to Matthew chapter 25. Let me read this real quick. Matthew chapter 25, beginning at verse 31. Let me read this real quick, and I'm almost finished already. Verse 31 of Matthew 25. When the Son of Man comes in his glory and all the holy angels with him, then he will sit on the throne of his glory. All the nations will be gathered before him, and he will separate them one from another, as a shepherd divides his sheep from the goats. Oh, I love that right there. And he will set the sheep on his right hand, but the goats on the left. Then the king will say to those on his right hand, come, you blessed of my Father, inherit the kingdom prepared for you from the foundation of the world. Let me read that again. The king will say to those on his right hand, come, you blessed of my Father, inherit the kingdom prepared for you from the foundation of the world. For I was hungry and you gave me food. I was thirsty and you gave me drink. I was a stranger, you took me in. I was naked and you clothed me. I was sick and you visited me. I was in prison and you came to me. Then the righteous will answer him, saying, Lord, when did we see you hungry and feed you, or thirsty and give you drink? When did we see you a stranger and take you in, or naked and clothe you? Or when did we see you sick or in prison and come to you? Verse 40, and the king will answer and say to them, assuredly, I say to you, inasmuch as you did it to one of the least of these, my brethren, you did it to me. Oh, that's powerful. Jesus says, I'm coming back to establish my kingdom on this planet. I'm going to establish my kingdom, and I'm going to set you to the side, and you will be blessed. You will inherit with everything that goes along with a part of being a part of his kingdom. And they will say to the king, they will ask the question, well, how did I get here? And he said, because I was hungry and you gave me food. I was thirsty, you gave me drink. I was a stranger, you took me in. I was naked, you clothed me. I was sick, you visited me. I was in prison, you came to me. When? He said, when you did it unto the least of these. All of us have some least of these people in our lives. All of us here has somebody who's not considered significant or important or who are the least. And the call of God is for us to serve them. Serve. Thank all five of y'all for that rousing amen. Our church has won a lot of people to Jesus. And one of the ways we've won them to the Lord is we have many people in this church who have served others. Yeah. Y'all can bring that board out now real quick. Let me talk for a moment about what happened when I became the pastor in 1989. Of this church. And I did something in 1989 during the church's annual revival that had not been done prior to. Normally during the revival, we have five different preachers, five different choirs singing. We jump, shout, have church. Dun, dun, dun, dun, dun, we have church. We had church. The preachers would come in and preach, and we'd say to the preacher, well, that preacher preached. What did he preach about? I don't know what he preached about, but we sure had church. And I decided in 1990, rather than doing the traditional five-night revival where nobody remembered the message that the preacher preached, to do something different. And I invited a mentor of mine, Dr. Harold E. Tremell, who was the pastor of the Mount Jezreel Baptist Church, to come in, and he taught us something called Church Alive. Yeah. Yeah. Amen. Some of y'all, probably most of y'all don't know about that because y'all weren't here. But that was in 1990, November of 1990. And he taught us during that time that the role and the responsibility of ministry was the members' responsibility and not just the pastor's. Can I tell you something? If a church grows, it's not because of the pastor. A shepherd can't make sheep. Only sheep make sheep. He taught us that the role and responsibility of doing ministry was the responsibility of the members. And he gave an illustration that I've been preaching ever since. Every time I get an opportunity to talk to pastors and talk to churches, this is one of the things I teach them. Because he asked us a question. He started off with a question. And I hope this is going to work right. Let me see if I got it. Hey, it's working. He made a big circle and divided that circle into a pie. And he said, name the problems of the world, of the community. And we just have a few here: teen pregnancy, poverty, crime, single parent households, drugs. You can slice this pie up into 100 slices. So drew a big circle and sliced the pie up, and we named all the problems in Glen Arden. We talked about all of the drama in Glen Arden. We listed the things that's going on in Glen Arden. And so we named all of the issues of what's going on. And then he said this. He asked us, what are the auxiliaries in the church? So we named the ushers. You know, that's different from an usher. Those are ushers. We named the choirs. We had 8 choirs. We talked about the auxiliaries. We had the Good Samaritan Club. We had the Willing Workers Club. We had just all kind of auxiliaries. Just South Carolina Club. If you came from South Carolina, you've been to South Carolina Club. And all we did, some of y'all don't know, this is the history of the First Baptist Church of Glen Arden. Some of y'all don't know this. And all they did was had anniversaries. We had the Willing Workers anniversary. And so the announcements would be this afternoon at 3:30, the Willing Workers would be having their 50th anniversary. And they'd have an anniversary, they'd give each other flowers, and we'd have a guest preacher, maybe a concert, choir sing, and then service is over, then they start planning for the anniversary, for the 51st anniversary for the next year. And that's what all 33 of the auxiliaries we had did, celebrating anniversaries. The choir had anniversary, everybody had anniversary. That's all we did, all these auxiliaries. And then he asked the question, what are these auxiliaries doing to address the needs of the community? Do y'all see, can y'all tell how the claps are getting lower and lower and lower? This was a profound question he was asking. What are these auxiliaries doing to serve, what are these auxiliaries doing to serve the needs of this community? We weren't doing anything. It was dead silence that night when he asked the question. It was dead silence. You could hear a pin drop on the carpeted floor. Because we weren't doing anything to serve the needs. Matter of fact, out of all of the ministries that was doing anything to serve, there was only one out of the 33 ministries, only one ministry was serving the need, and that was the Sunbeams Choir. And that's because the director of the Sunbeams Choir, Rosie Woodrick, who is still with us today, would take the Sunbeam Choir. For those who don't know, the Sunbeam Choir is the children's choir. She would take the Sunbeams Choir to the nursing home and sing to the nursing home people who lived in the nursing home. And that day, our church got changed. Forever. Because when Dr. Trammell finished that day, that week, he taught all week. When he finished that week, I gave an assignment to every ministry. Go and find a need in the community to serve. And that's what they did. All 33 auxiliaries. But first of all, we took the name club off the name of them because they were clubs. The Willing Workers Club, the Good Samaritan Club, you know, they had clubs. And that's what they were, clubs. They put ministry. We took the club off, put name and ministry. And every ministry found a need in the community. As a matter of fact, I told the choir, if y'all can't find a need to serve collectively in the community, we're going to just stop singing. Amen. So when Reverend Trammell came back the following year, 1991, he did Church Alive Part 2. Church Alive Part 2. And he started off on Monday night with the same two pies. But this year, when he said, what are the auxiliaries doing to serve the needs of the community? We were ready for him that time. We were ready for him. And the ministry started talking about the places that they had gone. They had gone to nursing homes. They had gone to prisons. They had gone to drug places. They had started serving the needs of the community, and it was powerful. And they had not only gone to organizations and served those needs that we still do to this day. And by the way, we give a report every year at the conclusion of our church, our annual meeting. We give a conclusion. We give a report on all the things that the ministries are doing, and you can go to our website and see it. That's the focus. And I want to re-highlight to our ministries, to our choirs, to our auxiliaries, that you are. This is a value of our ministry. This is a cornerstone of what we do while we're doing. And I'm asking you today, what are you doing to serve the needs of the community? People started standing up telling what they had been doing. And what blessed me that night were the people who stood up and said, my husband died and I had these five kids, but the United Voices Choir came and started cutting my grass. And they started bringing us groceries. And the lady stood up and said, and now I'm a member of the First Baptist Church of Glen Arbor. And when we got through that night, there wasn't a dry eye in the place, because people had seen how their service to others had made the difference in a person's life. When one of my wife's parents died, I can't remember which one, they both passed, but one of them had passed. And Renee Berkeley, I don't know if y'all remember, Renee Berkeley is the wife of our former youth pastor. She came to the door one day with bags of groceries. In other words, she recognized, not that we needed food, but we didn't have the time with all that we had, with all the kids. This has been years ago. We had small kids, and we were grieving the loss of her parent. She thought enough to go and get groceries so we wouldn't have to go get groceries.
1: To recap, as followers of Christ, we are called to serve the people God has placed in our lives. Serving begins with getting to know people and understanding their needs. We cannot effectively serve someone we are unwilling to engage with. Sometimes God even calls us to serve those we find difficult to love, even our enemies. Yet through the power of the Holy Spirit, He gives us the strength and wisdom to walk in obedience. Our natural tendency is often to want to be served rather than to serve, but Jesus teaches us a different way. In Matthew 23, we are reminded that those who humble themselves and take on the heart of a servant will be exalted. Throughout Scripture, humility and service are consistently connected to God's favor, blessing, and the promise of His kingdom. When we choose to serve others, we reflect the very heart of Christ. 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
12: 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You know, it can be really refreshing to talk to somebody who skips all the small talk, gets straight to the point, and tells the truth. Well, Dr. Evans says that describes the Apostle James perfectly. Let's join him as he begins the first message in a series that gives us practical insights from the book of James.
11: When you are going on a trip, it's good to read a map so that you can get the most out of your journey, to know where you're going and how you're getting there and what sites you're going to see helps save time and helps you to maximize the trip. James chapter 1, verse 1 gives us our map. And that's as far as we will get today, chapter 1, verse 1. As James introduces us to himself and to what he is about in those few words that orients us to the rest of the trip. We're going to discover today the person of James, the priority of James, the people of James, and the point of James. James here is the half-brother of Jesus Christ. There are four men called James in the New Testament. We know from chapter 1, verse 6, where he talks about the sea-driven surf. In chapter 3, verse 4, that this James lived by the sea. We know that he lived in a land full of figs and oil and wine. So chapter 3, verse 12 tells us that he lived in a context of salt and bitter springs, according to chapter 3, verse 11 and 12, and the hot wind he was constantly faced with. As the text shows us, this was the environment of his life. Putting all that together with the fact that some of the other James we know have already died, or functioned in obscurity. The James of whom we speak today is the half-brother of Jesus Christ. Now, we can only call him the half-brother of Jesus Christ because unlike Jesus Christ, Joseph was his father. The thing that makes Jesus Christ distinct, of course, is that Joseph was not his father. So they have the same mother, but not the same father. Therefore, he could only be called the half-brother of Jesus Christ. In Acts chapter 1, verse 14, it says that the brothers of Jesus were in the upper room. So as the day of Pentecost and the establishment of the church began, something happened to the boy, back to the whole family. What took place between John 7:5, when it says his brothers would not believe on him, and Acts 1:14, when he's in the upper room with the disciples waiting on the coming of the Spirit? I think the answer is given for us in 1 Corinthians chapter 15, where we read in verses 6 and 7, "And after Jesus arose from the dead, he appeared to more than 500 brethren at one time, most of whom remain until now, but some have fallen asleep. And then he appeared to James, then to the apostles." That's interesting. He appeared to 500, that's a big group. He appeared to the apostles, smaller group. But James is lifted out. The resurrected Christ appeared to James. James got to see the brother he saw a few days earlier, nailed to a cross, risen from the dead. And nothing will turn a man around like seeing the risen Christ. Nothing will turn a man who's grown up 25, 35 years. Since he would be the younger brother, he would be less than 33. But no one could turn from that hardcore rejection to being in an upper room prayer meeting virtually overnight, except he had run into the risen Christ. The thing that set Christ apart in the mind of James was the resurrection. And the thing that makes Christianity unique from every other religion in the world, the thing that will turn a man inside out, is him being confronted with the risen Christ. That's what captured the mind of James. Not only was James converted and now counted with the redeemed, he became a leader in the Jerusalem church. Acts chapter 15, for example, tells us one major occasion when the Jerusalem council met to deal with this integration of Jews and Gentiles in the church. One of his first major tasks was to deal with the issue of race as it related to religion and the Jewish law. And everybody made their statement. Everybody gave their point of view. But then Acts 15, verse 13 says, "And after they had stopped speaking, James answered, saying, 'Brethren, y'all be quiet, let me talk. Listen,' he says, 'to me.'" He then goes in verses 15 to 18 and snatches back into the Old Testament to tell them what their decision ought to be. Even though he was a sinner, he was raised in church. That's why we raise our children in the fear of the Lord, so that even though they may be unbelievers as they grow through those teenage years, when they meet the risen Christ, the Holy Ghost can snatch back what they learned in Sunday school and what they learned in church. Joseph and Mary had the right idea. Even though they were unbelievers, even as grown men, they raised them in the fear of the Lord. And when Jesus showed up, they got snatched into the kingdom of God. And those old Sunday school lessons came back. And he reached back and quoted the Old Testament. And therefore, he says in verse 19, "It is my judgment that we do not trouble those who are turning to God from among the Gentiles." In other words, he says, "Here's my decision." He was the authoritative ruler there, so much and so that in chapter 21, verse 18, Paul, the great apostle, comes to consult James about issues facing the church. The book of James is made up of 108 verses. But what's more important for you to know is that 54 of them are imperatives. An imperative is a command. James is not big on suggestions. You will discover as we go through this book, he really doesn't want to know what you think. And please forgive me as I go through this series, as I try to incarnate myself in James. Since he's not going to make suggestions, neither will I. Since he's not going to ask for anyone's opinion, neither will I. James is a commanding figure who does not want to hear your excuses. He wants to deal with function, not theory. He wants to know more about your walk and less about your talk. He wants to know about your production, not your profession. He's concerned about your demonstration, not your declaration. He wants to see your duty and not just hear your doctrine. And he wants to be able to observe your commitment and not merely meander around your conversation. James is concerned today that we have too much milquetoast Christianity. James is concerned that the church has become a playpen for babies rather than a workshop for adults. He preaches with fire, with illustrations and analogies. Folks, there are enough needles in this haystack to prick the conscience of every dull, defeated, and degenerated Christian. James starts off by saying, "Hello, I'm James. Jesus is Lord. Let's get busy." That's the mindset of James. He wants to get at it quick. That is the personality of this man who writes this biting letter to us today. The priority of James. James, a bondservant of God and of the Lord Jesus Christ. That's odd. Why wouldn't he say James, half-brother of Jesus? Why wouldn't he do some one-upmanship? You folks, listen to me, because I'm Jesus' blood brother. He doesn't say that. He says, James, slave of Jesus Christ. You see, James had come to understand at his conversion and beyond that Jesus was not just his half-brother. He was his Lord. James is going to say Jesus must be Lord. James is going to say if Jesus is Lord, stop whining about your circumstances and get on top of them. If Jesus Christ is Lord, there is nothing you face that's bigger than you, because in order for it to be bigger than you, it's got to be bigger than him. Since it's not bigger than him and you have him, it's not bigger than you. He's going to say that you can do all things through Christ who strengthens you, but Jesus is Lord. Some of us want to say, well, I'm waiting for God to help me. James is going to say, God is waiting for you to start moving so he can help you. Many of us want to be still targets and say, Lord, take me to victory. The Lord Jesus Christ is saying, walk in victory and you watch me take you there. Some of us are saying, well, I guess God's not ready yet. James is saying, no, you're not ready yet. God is there in the Lordship of Jesus Christ to give you victory over that failed marriage, give you victory over those failed passions, give you victory over those failed addictions, give you victory over those failed depressions. He is there through his many mechanisms to give you victory. And that's why the Bible says, walk in the Spirit, Galatians 5:16. If the Spirit doesn't walk, you walk. The Spirit takes you as you walk. The Holy Spirit will be your moving sidewalk underneath, and you'll pass people by who are walking on their own. Many of us are trying to do it on our own when the Holy Ghost provides under the Lordship of Christ the moving sidewalk for spiritual victory. Thirdly, the people of James. Verse 1 says that he is writing to those who have been scattered, to the 12 tribes who are dispersed. This refers to Jewish Christians who through persecution, told to us in Acts chapter 8 verse 1, have been scattered all about beyond Palestine. They were now scattered everywhere because persecution broke out in Jerusalem. So they were going every which way. And so they kind of lost their way. And even though persecution had now ended, according to Acts 9:31, things had settled down, all kind of internal strife had arisen that was causing great pain in the lives of these believers. We know he's writing to believers because he calls them in verse 16, my beloved brethren. Again in verse 19, my beloved brethren. In fact, he says in verse 18, the Lord brought us forth by the word of truth. We're saved. They were saved believers. Now, what does this tell us? First of all, he's going to talk about trials. Anybody in here going through a trial? He's going to open up in verse 2 and say, guess what? Consider it all joy. Clap your hands and shout because you're in the opportunity to look at life differently. So if you're here for a trial and you're in a trial, James has something for you. I wonder if there's anybody in here today who's stuck in a sin. You got a sin you can't get rid of. You got a sin you can't shake. James says, I got something for you. Because James is going to say in verse 13, let no one say when he is tempted, I am tempted by God. He's going to say, don't get trials mixed up with temptation. Don't get the two mixed up. Don't get these things mixed up because God doesn't tempt people to sin. You sin because you want to sin, not because God makes you sin. Don't blame God for your sin if you want to get out of your sin. So if there are any sinners in the house who got sins they can't shake, guess what? James has something for you. Well, let's say you're not in a trial, nor are you in a temptation, but I believe there's somebody here with financial difficulties. Somebody here who can't pay their bills on time. Somebody here in debt they can't get out of. Guess what? James has something for you. James says, verse 9, but let the brother of humble circumstance glory in his high position. Let the folk who don't have a lot of money recognize their position, because when they recognize without money that they have more than money can buy, now God may be free to give you some money. See, James is going to talk about that and deal with that through the book of James. He's not only going to talk about that, but I wonder if there's somebody here who can't control their temper. They're angry, angry at what your mama did, angry at what your daddy did, angry at what your boss is doing. And you're just an angry person. James has a word for the angry here today, because James is going to say when we get to it in verse 20, for the anger of man does not achieve the righteousness of God. You getting mad don't hurt anybody but you. And God is going to say to you, if you think your anger is going to make God do what God has no intent on doing, all you're going to wind up getting from him is more to be angry about. So if anybody is dealing with anger, guess what? James has something for you.
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11: Maybe you don't have a problem with trials, temptations, finances, or anger, but maybe your problem is racism, classism, or culturalism. Chapter 2, verse 1, my brethren, do not hold the faith of our glorious Lord Jesus Christ with an attitude of personal favoritism. If a man comes into your assembly with a gold ring, dressed in fine clothes, and there comes a poor man in dirty linen, and you pay a special attention to the rich man, you are evil. And James is going to say, I got something to talk to you about, and I don't want to hear what your mama raised you to believe. I want to hear what the Lord Jesus Christ has to say. He's got something for you if you're facing that. But not only that, somebody here today is selfish. Selfish. You think only about yourself. Only what you want. Only what you want to do. He's going to say something about selfishness and the spirit that only wants what I want for me. He says, verse 15 of chapter 2, if a brother or sister is without clothing and in need of daily food, and one of you says, go in peace, be warmed and filled, but yet you do not give him what is necessary for the body, what use is that? What use is saying, I hope you get to eat, and you got food in your refrigerator, and you only concerned about you? Any selfish people need to hear from James this week. He has a word for you. Some people here are dealing with jealousy. You wish you were the pastor. Hello. Hello. He says in chapter 3, verse 1, let not many of you be teachers, my brethren, knowing that you shall fall under the stricter judgment. Say, you want the job, you got to pay the penalty. He says, and so they were arguing, one wanting one position, and one wanting another position, and one thinking they should sing the solo, and one thinking that they should be the choir director, another one they want to be the choir director. And there was mass confusion. He had to say, get yourself in order. But maybe you're not dealing with one of those problems. Maybe your problem is much more than that. You can't control your tongue. You don't know how to talk. You say the first thing that comes out of your mouth. James says, I want to talk to you and the flap in your mouth. He says, verse 2 of chapter 3, for we all stumble in many ways. Nobody's perfect. But if anyone does not stumble in what he says, he is a perfect man, able to bridle the whole body as well. Controlling the tongue, he says, is a key issue in Christianity for those who want to be serious about it. But maybe that's not your problem. Maybe your problem is you're just a secular Christian. Verse 15 of chapter 3. This wisdom is not that which comes down from above, but is earthly, natural, and demonic. Oh, I got some folk in here saying, well, I'm a natural man. I'm a natural woman. Well, you're evil from hell. Don't get mad at me. Read the verse. He says, if you're a natural man, if you're a natural woman, if you do the secular way, he says, that's not natural, that's demonic. He says, and it is straight from the pit. Secularism, he says, that leaves God out and uses human wisdom is demonic. Some of us are in conflicts. We fight everybody all the time. What is the source, chapter 4, verse 1, of your quarrels and conflicts among you? Is it not the source of your pleasures that wage war in your members? They were fighting one another, church fights, church splits, everybody arguing with one another, couldn't have peace. Some had a problem of pride, chapter 4, 16. He says, you boast in your arrogance, and all such boasting is evil. Brag about this is my money, and this is my house, and this is my business, and these are my clothes, and this is my... He says, your life is like a vapor. And if you don't act right, you may vaporize up out of here sooner than you think. He says, your life is short. And he says, you better stop thinking that it is yours, because one day you will leave it or it will leave you. So if we got some people who are successful and think you somebody, James says, think again. Some are materialists. Verse 5, chapter 5, verse 1. Come now, you rich, weep and howl for the miseries which are coming upon you. Okay? You done made all that money without me? Well, I'm going to show you how miserable poverty can look like when I take away the things that matters most. The misery that God is going to bring to you. And when God brings it, you can't buy your way out of it. And MasterCard, Visa, nor American Express can bail you out. Not when God brings you misery. James has a word for materialism. Then he has a word for the impatient. Chapter 5, verse 8 and 9. You too be patient, strengthen your heart, for the coming of the Lord is at hand. Do not complain, brethren, against one another, that ye yourselves may not be judged. If you are complaining, you are becoming as wrong as the person that you are complaining against. Then the Lord's solution to you may be delayed for you because you are a complainer and not a prayer. He's going to say some are sick. If anybody in here is dealing with physical illnesses, he's going to have something for you too. Because he's going to say that even in sickness, chapter 5, verse 14, is anyone sick? Let him call for the elders of the church. He's going to tell you what to do with disease, because James is a bottom line kind of guy. Some were dealing with prayerlessness, so he has to tell them that prayer is powerful. And then some were teetering with apostasy, leaving the faith. He says to them, verse 19, my brethren, if anyone strays from the truth. I think there's something in here for James, for just about everybody, huh? So these 12 tribes, this Israel that is applied to the church, are the people that he's speaking to. My beloved brethren, I have something to share with you in this letter. Finally, his point is simple. Spiritual maturity in the faith. The word he uses in the book is that you might be perfect. That doesn't mean without any error. It means grown up. Teenage years are turbulent years. But if you hang in there, you will reach maturity. Some of us think growing old equals growing up. Some of us been Christians for 25 years and we still in a spiritual nursery. Some of us been Christians for a long time and we don't handle problems any better today than if that same problem happened 25 years ago. You know why? Because we're still baby Christians. And when you haven't grown up, then you can't handle what you have to face. And the worst thing in the world is to have grown-up problems and not be a grown-up. The reason why some of us want to walk away is because we haven't grown up. The reason why some of us want to throw in the towel is because we haven't grown up. The reason why some of us can't get rid of certain sins is because we haven't grown up. The reason why some of us collapse under pressure is because we haven't grown up. When you grow up, you can handle more than a baby. But if you can't handle it anymore now than you can handle 10 years ago when you came to Jesus Christ, it's a grow-up problem because the trials will never cease. You gotta grow up, he says. The issue is spiritual maturity. So let me show you the key verse as we wind down. Here's the key verse. The verse for the book. Chapter 1, verse 19. This you know, my beloved brethren. Here's the key. One, be swift to hear. What does that mean? I'll sum it now. Listen to God's word, either directly or through others, but run first to what God has to say about a matter. That's what it means to be swift to hear. Go first to what God has to say about a subject. Two, be slow to speak. Now we get that backwards. We're fast to talk and slow to hear. He says, be slow to speak. You can't learn while talking. God gave you two ears and one mouth for a reason. Okay? Don't pour out your thoughts too fast. Or to put it another way, when you're facing one of these things that I've just gone over, don't say, stop, shut up, don't say anything. Be like Job, he covered his mouth. Said he covered his mouth and he would not speak. Because as long as he was trying to talk to understand what God was doing, he couldn't make sense or head nor tail of it. But when he says, I will be silent and say no more, the Bible says, and the whirlwind whipped up. And God showed up. The reason why God isn't showing up, because we talking too much and listening too little. You run to God first, you keep quiet until you find out what he has to say, and then you talk about what he thinks and not what you think. And then thirdly, be slow to wrath. That is, do not have an inappropriate reaction to difficult times. Because if you react inappropriately,

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3: When Paul's articulating in Ephesians 2, and he says, you're saved by grace through faith, not of yourselves, it's a gift from God, not of your works, lest any man should boast. That's a really clear stated verse right there. You're saved by grace through faith, not of yourself, not of your works.
4: On today's Word, Pastor Brett Metter and our reliance on faith for salvation.
3: You see, faith is what saves you. By God's grace through faith, you're saved. See, when Jesus saves us by his grace, you can't add to that. But these guys are trying to add to it.
4: As many Gentiles come to faith in Christ, a dispute arose over whether they should also follow Jewish customs and laws. Pastor Brett Metter finds the compelling statements about salvation from Peter, Paul, and James key to what the new believers should do and why. And in a study of Acts 15 in today's Word, we'll gain important clarity for how one is truly made right with God.
3: Acts chapter 15, as we continue verse by verse through the Bible. We have the early church dealing with a sort of a dispute of a theological question. And it's a big one. It centers around, you know, what constitutes salvation. I mean, that's a big one. You know, the Jewish believers are struggling with this idea of these Gentiles coming to Christ and believing. And now, you know, they're being called saved and part of the Christian church. And the Gentiles are happy as clams. And the Jews are going, but wait a minute. They got to be circumcised, right? I mean, they got to be following Judaism and the law of Moses, right? Well, some Jews assumed that that must be true, and it comes out here in their teaching. And so the question is going to be asked and dealt with in chapter 15 and answered. And yet we're going to find out this debate, by the way, still rages today, even though the Bible already answers the question. And so we're going to kind of see how this Acts chapter 15 is sort of divided up. In fact, there's several sections of this I'd like to draw your attention to. And the first one is the dispute. Verses 1-5 kind of defines the dispute that we're going to have here. And we're going to see that. Let's read in verse 1. And certain men which came down from Judea taught the brethren and said, except you be circumcised after the manner of Moses, you cannot be saved. Now that's a very definitive thing to say, wouldn't you say? You cannot be saved unless you're circumcised. From Abraham all the way to the time of Jesus, the Jews had practiced circumcision. And now these teachers here in verse 1 are teaching that they must be circumcised after the manner of Moses, or else you cannot be saved. That's a pretty strong thing to say. Now, by the way, one of the things that we need to be really careful about, and I want you to notice these teachers, because these teachers, even though they're being fairly dogmatic right here, they're also correctable. Are you correctable? Are you teachable? I think that's one of the more important attributes of a Christian, is to be teachable and correctable. I've noticed in today's world, people, you know, they love to have their strong opinions, and they're really accountable to no one but themselves. And they, you know, they like to be dogmatic about this or that or the other. And it's amazing how many people just go on social media or YouTube and just say what they want to say. But there is something that is important. I think that when you have issues like this, you really need to do what these guys do. They're going to consult the Word. They're going to consult the elders of the church, which I think is an important thing, the elders of the true Christian church, and the apostles. They're going to really go to the right sources. And that's what you and I all need to do. Be careful about your opinions, but always go to the Word for the final say, along with the elders of the church, Christian church within the pale of orthodoxy is kind of the idea there. These Judaizer guys, or the Jews, are saying, you got to be circumcised or else you're not even saved. So that's the disputing. Verse 2, it says, when therefore Paul and Barnabas had no small dissension and disputation with them, they determined that Paul and Barnabas and certain other of them should go up to Jerusalem unto the apostles and elders about this question. And being brought on their way by the church, they passed through Phoenicia and Samaria, declaring the conversion of the Gentiles, and they caused great joy unto all the brethren. Now, Paul and Barnabas were big time in the church. They were sent by the apostles in Jerusalem to go out on this first missionary journey that they're now just kind of finishing up here in chapter 15. And they were held accountable to the church government of Jerusalem. And that's why these guys are like, well, you guys better go check with the guys in Jerusalem. And even Paul and Barnabas submitted themselves to the leadership of Jerusalem and were submitted to that leadership. Question for you, just to ask yourself, who are you submitted to? Who is it that you would hear a word from and absolutely say, well, I'm submitted to this person. This person is an actual authority in my life. And the sad thing is, I think a lot of you probably don't have anybody. We live in a culture that doesn't really believe in that anymore. The idea of submitting yourselves one to another, even though the Bible says that. And the idea of submission is a get to, I think, not a got to. Submission means to be under the covering of someone else or something else. And a lot of us in this modern day, we just like to be the Lone Ranger, doing our thing, saying whatever we want to say, and building our own little worldview or whatever. And then if somebody comes into your life and says, man, I think you're headed in the wrong direction on that one. And who are you? Who are you to tell me this? You know, and it's really something. You know, it's funny how you can find somebody who'll agree with what you have to say. That's not that hard. You know, you can surround yourself with people that agree with you all the time. But that may not be the most healthy thing. We're going to see this chapter, chapter 15, really sort out that sort of concept where they've got a dispute, but they're going to submit themselves to the apostles and the elders of the church. And this is the doctrine. This is what it's about. So they're going to nail it down. And you know, we have even more than these apostles. We have the word of God. If you're submitting to someone, let me just say this. Make sure that they're opening the scriptures to you. The word is the standard, and we've got that. You know, these guys, they've got the Old Testament, which is, you know, great for them. But we've got the Old Testament and the New Testament to help define some of those things. So be careful. Have you surrounded yourself with people that will hold you accountable, letting the word be the standard, but those people being into the word? That's what you need to look for. Well, so in verse 3, the Gentiles are being saved here. It says in verse 3, being brought their way of the church, they passed through Phoenicia, Samaria, declaring the conversion of the Gentiles. And they caused great joy unto all the brethren. People are rejoicing. Wow, even Gentiles are being saved. What an amazing thing. And they're being saved by grace. And because of that, there's great joy. So this is such a cool thing. Now, in verse 4, it goes on, it says, and when they were come to Jerusalem, they were received of the church of the apostles and elders. That's, Paul and Barnabas. And they declared all the things that God had done with them. That's on the first missionary journey that we've already covered. But there rose up certain of the sect of Pharisees, which believed, saying that it was needful to circumcise them and command them to keep the law of Moses. So these guys are saying the same thing the guys in verse 1 were teaching. Verse 1, these guys were teaching, you got to be circumcised. And so now Paul and Barnabas come back to Jerusalem and say, yeah, this is what's happening. These Christians are being saved. And the Pharisees stood up. Can you get the Pharisee out of the Pharisee? That's the question. Because these guys were legalists to the nth degree. And now they're saved by grace. But the problem is, it's hard to get that Phariseeism out of them, and that's to be legalistic. Wow, they better be circumcised. These guys jump right into the argument, right out of the gate. But they also add, they must need to be circumcised and to command them to keep the law of Moses. Well, that's a big and. It's one thing, circumcision is bad enough, if you ask me. But to say and, 613 laws written by Moses himself. Now, you say, boy, that'd be discouraging. If you're a Gentile going, man, I'm saved by grace. Oh, praise the Lord. All of a sudden, what? You mean I got to be circumcised? You mean I got to keep this list of rules and regulations? And by the way, I've noticed there's a modern day version of this. Most of us aren't seeing a young new believer saying, you got to be saved by Jesus, by his grace, through faith, and you got to do these 613 laws. Not too many people are saying that today. But as soon as you say the and, whatever comes after that is wrong. Did you hear what I just said? As soon as you say you're saved by grace through faith, yeah. But to be a real Christian, you also have to fill in the blank you're wrong already. Now, here's where that goes sometimes. Some people say, well, Brett, James says faith without works is dead. So that means you're not saved unless you do works. And I'm going to say that's clearly wrong. The Bible doesn't support that. What is James talking about then, Pastor Brett? Well, it's not just me. It's most of the people within the pale of orthodoxy. You know, the Jehovah's Witness, the Mormons, there's others that kind of add works to what saves a person. And a lot of the cults will even do that. They'll add, you know, this, you need to do this, you need to do that. But there's too many other scriptures that don't align with that. Well, what does it mean, faith without works is dead? Well, I'll hold that for a second. Because you'd think that they'd say that every time if that was the truth. For example, when Paul's articulating in Ephesians 2, and he says, you're saved by grace through faith, not of yourselves, it's a gift from God, not of your works, lest any man should boast. That's a really clear stated verse right there. You're saved by grace through faith, not of yourselves, not of your works. That's all throughout the Bible. Even the way to be saved, Romans 10, 9 and 10, I talk about it every Sunday. You know, if you confess with your mouth and believe in your heart the Lord Jesus, that God raised them from the dead, you will be saved. See, when Jesus saves us by his grace, you can't add to that. But these guys are trying to add to it. And so people get confused when they hear James later on say, faith without works is dead. Paul and James don't disagree with one another. Peter and James don't disagree. It's true, faith without works is dead. But here's the problem. People try to say it's faith and works that saves you. No. Some people say it's faith or works that saves you. No. It's faith that works. You see, faith is what saves you. By God's grace through faith, you're saved. Then, one of the natural byproducts of being saved will that you will have works. Works will follow them that believe. That's part of the deal. If you're truly saved, you will see works. How much good works? I don't know. I don't have the foggiest idea. Hopefully, it's a lot of good works because we're meant to do good works. Once you're saved, God wants you to serve him and walk with him and do good works. That's part of being a Christian. But that's not what saved you. Don't be confused and don't let any man fool you into saying, oh, it's faith and works that saves you. Nope. And a lot of people do that. A lot of people on YouTube and social media will try to tell you that kind of stuff. It's just impossible. By the way, how many of these laws do you have to be guilty of to go to hell if you break one? How many of them? Just one. If you just break one of these, no one's ever been saved by keeping the law. That's what the Bible says. But this is really the dispute. They're saying you got to be circumcised and you got to keep the law of Moses. So that's verses 1-5, the dispute. Do the Gentiles have to be circumcised? Do they have to keep the law of Moses? Well, number 2 on the list here is now the discussion. We have the discussion between the apostles and the brethren there at the council of Acts chapter 15. Let's pick it up in verse 6. It says, and the apostles and the elders came together for to consider this matter. And when there had been much disputing, Peter rose up and said unto them, men and brethren, you know how that a good while ago God made choice among us that the Gentiles by my mouth should hear the word of the gospel and believe. Now pause for a second. A couple things about this. It starts with Peter. You know, I say, well, that's not unusual. Peter's always the one opening his mouth, right? But before we're too quick to say that, did you notice that Peter didn't jump up as the first one? I see a maturing in Peter. It starts with Peter, the same guy that was always standing up and saying stuff at the wrong time. But I believe Peter was kind of a ready, shoot, aim kind of guy, at least in the Gospels. But I see a sort of a reserve here. Why did Peter wait after verse 7? It says, after much disputing. A bunch of people were bantering back and forth already. And then eventually, in time, Peter stood up. I see a guy who's more measured and more patient than the Peter of the Gospels. I love that. I see a maturity here. Proverbs 18:13 declares, he that answereth a matter before he heareth it, it's a folly and a shame unto him. And we're seeing a new Peter here exercising wisdom, waiting to hear even the bantering back and forth. And at the time appropriate, he now stands up and he gives this great discussion. He says, a good while ago, do you see there in verse 7? That was probably, if you do the math on this, about 13 years ago when Peter had the vision of the bringing down of the sheet. Kind of interesting just when he says that. A good while ago, God made choice among us that the Gentiles by my mouth should hear the word of the gospel and believe. And God, which knoweth the hearts, bear them witness, giving them the Holy Ghost, even as he did unto us. So I love how he says this, that God knows the hearts, verse 8, and bear witness. I love that God knows the hearts. Jeremiah 17 says the heart is deceitful above all things and desperately wicked. Who can know it? Ezekiel 36:26 says the Lord can give you and me a new heart. And a new spirit he'll put within us. Take away the stony heart of our flesh and give us a heart of flesh. And that's the Lord doing a work. But the point Peter's making here is the law never really purifies the heart of a man anyways. That's kind of what he's saying here. He's saying that the Lord knows the hearts and bear witness, giving them the Holy Ghost, even as he did to us. Now, if you remember, that was earlier in the story when the Jews were saying, can Gentiles really be saved? And Peter's like, well, watch this. And they got saved, and now they're speaking in tongues, and they have the Holy Ghost on them. And so the Jews are like, wow, how can we deny that they're saved when the Holy Spirit is obviously on them in the same way that he came upon us? That's what Peter's talking about. Well, verse 9, and put no difference between us and them, purifying their hearts by faith. How are their hearts purified? By faith, not by works. That's his point. Verse 10, now, therefore, why tempt ye God to put a yoke upon the neck of the disciples, which neither our fathers nor we were able to bear? But we believe that through the grace of the Lord Jesus Christ, we shall be saved, even as they. So Peter is amazing here. He's kind of unveiling something that, you know, they sort of knew, they should have known to a degree, but Peter's just saying it really clear. What Paul is going to argue in much of his epistles, and that is, listen, we're saved by grace through faith, not of our works. That's what Peter's saying. This is kind of a new thing. This is hard for some of these Jews to even imagine that someone could be saved without keeping the wall of laws, you know. Sometimes I wonder if Peter feels a little responsible for not dealing with this issue a little sooner. Would you do me a favor and flip over to Galatians chapter 2? And there's a thing that happened. I think this might have to do with Peter and how boldly he's saying now at the council in Acts chapter 15. He's boldly at the council standing up and saying the first intelligent thing that's being said. Here in Galatians chapter 2, we'll start in verse 1. It says, then 14 years, this is Paul, of course, 14 years after I went up again to Jerusalem with Barnabas and took Titus with me also, I went up by revelation and communicated unto them that the gospel which I preach among the Gentiles, but privately to them which were of the reputation, lest by any means I should run or had run in vain. But neither Titus, who was with me, being a Greek, was compelled to be circumcised. Okay, pause for a second. Remember when I told you that Acts 15 may have surfaced even the discussion, bringing the council together? It wasn't just that Paul and Barnabas were coming from Antioch of Turkey, but it's also because Paul has a guy hanging out with him named Titus, who's a Greek, saying, I'm not going to be circumcised, but I believe in Jesus. That's what's going on. And so this is part of the issue. Verse 4, and Paul goes on, that because of false brethren, unawares brought in, who came in privately to spy out our liberty, that we don't have to be circumcised, the Gentiles, which we have in Christ Jesus, that they might bring us into bondage, to whom we gave place by subjection, no, not for an hour, that the truth of the gospel might continue with you. But of these who seemed to be somewhat, I think that's funny, Paul's like, they seemed to be big shots, but they kind of weren't. That's what Paul's saying. This is interesting, but it's nothing to me. But verse 7, but contrariwise, when they saw the gospel of the uncircumcision was committed unto me, that is to the Gentiles, as the gospel of the circumcision was to Peter. That's the Jews. Peter got the Jews, Paul got the Gentiles. 4, verse 8. For he that wrought effectually in Peter to the apostleship of the circumcision, the same was mighty in me toward the Gentiles. And when James, Cephas, and John, who seemed to be pillars, perceived the grace that was given to me, they gave to me and Barnabas the right hands of fellowship that we should go unto the heathen, and they unto the circumcision. Only they would that we should remember the poor and the same, which I also was forward to do. So Titus is saying, I'm not going to be circumcised. Paul says that they were trying to take away their liberty, the Gentiles' liberty. Paul's saying, I'm the preacher to the Gentiles, and I'm saying you shouldn't be taking away that freedom that they have in Christ. So you say, great, happy little story. Well, this is where it gets interesting, verse 11. But when Peter was come to Antioch, I withstood him to the face, because he was to be blamed. For before that certain came from James, he did eat with the Gentiles, but when they were come, he withdrew and separated himself, fearing them which were of the circumcision, fearing the Jews. And the other Jews dissembled likewise with them, in so much that Barnabas was also carried away with their dissimulation. The word dissimulation means hypocrisy. Remember we talked about this. Peter's like starting to eat with Gentiles, which was forbidden to the Jews. But then James from Jerusalem shows up. He's one of the bigwigs, James, the apostle. And Peter suddenly moves away from the Gentile table and sits with the Jews again. And Paul's saying, what a hypocrite. One day he's eating with the Jews, which he has liberty to do, but now he's holding up appearances with the other Jews because, look, he's afraid what they might think about his, you know, liberty or whatever. And so Paul's calling him and Barnabas hypocrites, which is kind of interesting. Well, verse 14, it says, but when I saw that they walked not uprightly according to the truth of the gospel, I said unto Peter before them all, if thou, being a Jew, livest after the manner of Gentiles and not as do the Jews, why compellest the Gentiles to live as the Jews? We who are Jews by nature and not sinners of the Gentiles, knowing that a man is not justified by the works of the law, but by the faith of Jesus Christ. Even we have believed in Jesus Christ, that we might be justified by the faith of Christ and not by the works of the law. For by the works of the law shall no flesh be justified. Remember, justification means just as if you'd never sinned, having your sins washed away. Verse 17, but if while we seek to be justified by Christ, we ourselves are also found sinners, is therefore Christ the minister of sin? God forbid. For if I build again the things which I destroyed, I make myself a transgressor. For I, through the law, am dead to the law, that I might live unto God. Verse 20, for I am crucified with Christ, nevertheless I live, yet not I, but Christ lives in me. And the life which I now live in the flesh, I live by the faith of the Son of God, who loved me and gave himself for me. I do not frustrate the grace of God, for if righteousness has come by the law, then Christ died in vain. I'm sorry, you said, Brad, I thought we were studying the book of Acts. Now we're studying the book of Galatians. You got to see what's going on here, because Paul's referring back even to this very council that we're talking about in Acts chapter 15. Paul's the guy who kind of already gets all this stuff, it seems. And Peter's the guy, it's been a struggle. All the way from the time he saw the sheet come down and God said, Peter, don't call unclean what I've made clean, in reference to the Gentiles. And now the big council, you know, Paul and Barnabas have been preaching salvation by grace. And Peter's going to make a very hard case. But most scholars believe this declaration Peter made was after Galatians chapter 2. Are you guys with me on that? So you read Galatians 2 and you realize, oh, Peter already was kind of smacked around a little bit theologically by Paul, saying, Peter, don't be a hypocrite. Don't go back to the law. Don't be back to acting like a good Jew, thinking that that's going to make you saved or set apart from the Jews. And that's where I think Peter in Acts 15 comes on strong after Paul gets on him on his case here and even calls him a hypocrite. And then it also explains why Peter is actually saying such a bold statement. He and Paul will agree on what Peter's saying here in Acts chapter 15. But it's because I think Paul had to kind of whip him into shape a little bit.
4: 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Well, I have Pastor Brett with me. Brett, we've been studying the book of Acts, of course, and one of the things I wanted to know is what this book means to you personally. Can you share that with us?
3: You bet, Kurt. You know, I think the book of Acts for me is sort of the owner's manual of the church, how to really operate, how to prioritize the church. I think that, you know, even though it was a couple thousand years ago, the same objectives that they had are our same, or they should be our objectives. And, you know, like Acts 2:42, where they continued steadfastly with the apostles' doctrine, which is teaching, prayer, fellowship, breaking of bread. Those four things were the main thing. And as they did those things, man, the church just flourished. And I see, for me personally, the book of Acts is a safety net as a pastor of a modern day church, just to say, how can we model the church today after the book of Acts? So it's an important book to me personally.
0: 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Rather, they're the result of salvation. 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

0: Well, good evening, everyone. This is Pastor Mike Zachman from the Point Live Radio Ministry. We're so glad you're joining us. I'm live from Winnipeg, Manitoba, in Canada tonight for the next 2 hours. And we're going to share some testimonies of what God's been doing at the meetings up here and with our CHVN listeners. So I just want to say we're going to be here for another couple meetings over the next day or so. And so we're going to be at 3:27. Is that right? Or 167, I'm sorry. Lombard, which is the Grain Exchange building, downtown Winnipeg, tomorrow at 10 a.m. And so that'll be on the fifth floor, suite 500 at 10 a.m. And then tomorrow night, if you're here in Winnipeg or in Manitoba and want to join us, 7 o'clock at the Can Add Inn at Pembina Highway. So please come on out at 7 or at 6:30. Doors open at 6:30. And that's going to be a fun time together where we can see God move. So I just wanted to start off the broadcast by saying that God wants to touch you tonight. And you're going to hear some testimonies. He's going to heal some backs. There's someone on that has a back injury, especially on the middle of their right side. If that's you, we want to pray for you tonight. And so I'm really looking forward to seeing what God's going to do here tonight as you call in. Let's go ahead and pray. And then we're going to go to the phone lines before too long. The number to get through is 800-955-8200. Again, that phone number is 800-955-8200. And so, Father, we just say thank you tonight for what you're doing in each person's life that's listening and for how you're going to continue to pour out your spirit on those who are hungry and thirsty for you. And we say thank you for what you're doing in the meetings here in Winnipeg and how you're going to continue to help people find you and find your perfect love. And we ask these things in Jesus' name. Amen and amen. So, again, I wanted to emphasize that we have many people who are listening across North America. We're on in Seattle, Vancouver, Washington, D.C. We're on in many other places as well. And we have also people listening in San Antonio and other parts of the U.S. like Milwaukee and all over, not only Winnipeg, but even in Thunder Bay, Ontario. So I just want to welcome all our listeners tonight. And the Bible tells us that we have not because we ask not. So when we ask, believing, we receive. So as you release and receive, I should say, what God wants to do in your life, you're going to see him move mightily. So please call in and we're going to pray for you. Again, that number is 800-955-8200. I want to give a couple testimonies tonight of what God did at the Wave Church the last three nights. And it's so important for us to get to this place of freedom of people coming to know him, coming to know Jesus. And tonight, about 10 people came forward in the services and said, hey, I want to give my life completely to Jesus. And I'm telling you, when God draws people to himself, you know that he loves them and he has a plan and a purpose for their life. And maybe tonight you're not even sure whether you're going to heaven. God's perfect love for you is so good. And so he wants to get you to the place to where you stand in that perfect love. And so when you do, it casts out all fear. And so I just know that if that's you, dial in tonight so we can pray with you. Again, 800-955-8200. and we'd love to pray with you and for you. So we're here again, like I said, for two more meetings here in the Winnipeg area. And so we'd love to see you and join us at the churches that we're going to be at tomorrow. So, Amy's on, let's see, in Seattle. Let's go to Amy, who's listening on KGNW in the Seattle area.
1: This call Welcome, will be Amy. Recorded.
2: Oh, hi, Pastor Mike.
0: Yeah, what's going on with you tonight?
2: Oh, real estate issue. So I blessed the message. It's regarding a real estate developer who wants to access my private property to drill my existing sewer line that she wants to share existing sewer line. And okay. I'm not comfortable with it. And the other option is the public drilling, but also on my driveway, on my property. And I'd rather have her go that way. But I think she wants to go to the private sector so she can save money rather than go to the public. For me, I'm protecting my property, and I'm not interested in having such a drill. So
0: yeah,
2: I feel
0: so
2: like
0: you want to have peace about the right decision and in favor.
2: Yeah, in favor that they use the other alternative route, although it's more costly on her end, but that's not my... Yeah, I'm protecting my property and future damage if I,
0: No, I get it.
2: Okay, good. Thank you.
0: So, Lord, we lift up Amy's situation here with her sewer line and this is neighbors, and we pray that you would work that out and make a way where it seems like there's no other way, where these people would not be demanding that she does something that she doesn't want to do. They would actually do the thing that she tells them to do, so that she wouldn't have as much damage to her property, and that these people would actually be understandable and understand that that's a good choice for her. And even though it costs a little more money, everyone wins because they still get their sewer line. And we just say thank you for your hand on Amy's life and her desire to do the right thing. And I pray that you'd help her see the things that you have for her. In Jesus' name. Amen.
2: Yeah. Also praying for my daughter that she's blessed for a better job opportunity. A permanent.
0: Okay, what's her name?
2: Ashley. Ashley. Yeah.
0: Okay. Lord, we pray for Ashley tonight that you would give her a job that wouldn't just be a job, but a job that would be a career for her, and to where you could provide for her and she would see your hand in that job. And she would be thankful and stand in your provision. And that Amy would also see your hand in this. We ask these things in Jesus' name.
2: Amen.
0: Amen.
2: And last but not least.
0: I appreciate you
2: listening
0: there.
2: Oh, there's one more prayer. Sorry.
0: Yeah, go ahead.
2: And that's
0: okay.
2: That's the sale of my parents' home. Still on the list, on the market, but I have upgraded the requirements that people are asking. So hopefully I will get a buyer that will.
0: And where is that?
2: It's in Kent, Washington.
0: Okay.
2: Yeah.
0: So Heavenly Father, we pray in Jesus' name for this house to sell for a very good price for Amy, for her parents, and that you would just give her wisdom.
2: Yeah.
0: And taking care of every detail, and that she would give it over to you, and she would see your favor and blessing in this. We ask this in Jesus' name.
2: Amen.
0: Amen.
2: Yes,
0: well, Amy, bless you.
2: Thank you.
0: We appreciate you listening there in KGNW in Seattle tonight.
2: Yes.
0: Have a good rest of the weekend.
2: You too.
0: Okay, you're welcome. Right. Bye-bye.
2: Bye-bye.
0: Let's go from Seattle up to Frank in Surrey, British Columbia, also listening on KGNW just across the border in Canada.
3: Hey,
0: Frank.
3: Hi, how are you?
0: So I'm actually north of you in Canada. Can you imagine? And west, but or east. So, anyway. So what's going on?
3: Not much.
0: Yeah. How can we pray for you?
3: I just wanted to have the Lord's blessing on my life as I go forward.
0: Okay. Yeah, and let me just see what else he's saying, too. You know, I always like to encourage you. You know, one of the things, before I pray, is you don't give up. And there's a perseverance in you that the Lord's given you. And it comes from the things that you've overcome. In other words, you've stopped and you don't listen to the voices that you used to listen to. You're listening to the Spirit of God. And the more you listen to Him and obey what He shows you, the more blessed you're going to be. And so, Father, we bless Frank. And we ask for your hand to guide him clearly, that there would be signs in his life that would be so clear that you're taking him to another level of understanding how much you love him and grace, empowerment to rise up above his circumstances. And we ask this in Jesus' name. Amen. Amen.
3: Amen.
0: Well, very good, Frank. It's good to hear your voice.
3: You too.
0: Okay. Well, God bless you.
3: You
0: have
3: too.
0: A good rest good. Of the weekend. Okay.
3: Thank you.
0: Bye-bye.
3: Good night.
0: So I'm broadcasting live tonight from Winnipeg, Manitoba, and I'm really looking forward to seeing what God's going to do. And so we have the opportunity to really take others to a level here in the grace of just, again, God's empowerment to go deeper in things like healing, deeper in things like the entrepreneurship class that I taught today. And it's entitled The Apostolic Entrepreneur. And so we had a chance to see a lot of people touched by that class. And so if there's any questions you might have about this Apostolic Entrepreneur class, we'd love for you to call in as well. And I'm going to be teaching it in other places. It's a book that I'm writing, and I'm going to be using some of the teachings that I did here this weekend, word for word, as part of that book. And that was one of the reasons why I wanted to record that here in Winnipeg during the sessions. So again, the number to get through tonight is 800-955-8200. If you have prayer or want prayer and have a prayer request, and I'm going to go ahead and give you also the rundown of what we've been doing here in Winnipeg. So we were just 3 days over at the Wave Church, and it's been a great weekend so far, and we have two more meetings left. As I mentioned, we're going to be over at Transformation Community Church, and that's going to be at 10 a.m. tomorrow, and then here in Winnipeg, and then 7 o'clock at the Can-Am Inn over at the Fort Garry location, 7 o'clock. Let's go to Benjamin, who's in Lancaster, Pennsylvania tonight. Hey, Benjamin.
4: Yeah, hello. Yeah, hi.
0: Yeah,
4: hi, Mac.
0: Hey, good. How's it going, man?
4: This is kind of a prayer for discernment. Maybe a menstrual healing. I'm not sure if it's me discerning someone's heart. Someone I've been ministering to, we've been praying for a while. It seems like after like a couple days later, I'll feel this like really deep sadness. And it's really intense. The only way I get rid of it is to pray in the Spirit.
0: Okay. Yeah, that's
4: you have a time for anything.
0: That's trying to come against you. You know, we can take on people's emotions sometimes and carry that heaviness.
4: Well, I don't feel it when I'm with her. It's like later, days later.
5: Okay. But then it lifts.
4: Sometimes I feel like, I don't know if it's about her or something else or someone else.
5: Yeah, it's hard to say. You know, I think that we need to all err on the side of praying in the Spirit, the Bible says in Ephesians 6, on all occasions. And so, you know, it's not just when we're feeling down or we have oppression against us or something. We need to pray in the Spirit on all occasions.
4: Yeah.
5: And so, you know, it's important to get to that place to where you recognize that God does move. We had a lot of deliverance happen in the last 3 days here. And
4: are you in Winnipeg?
5: Say that again.
4: Are you up in Winnipeg? I heard something about Winnipeg.
5: Yeah, we're up in. I have a team up here in Winnipeg, and we've been praying for probably, well, I don't know, a couple hundred people so far. And tonight there was a pretty good group of people that came out, and about 10 of them gave their heart to Christ.
4: I want to get stronger. And the only way I have to do that is really getting the word really deeply. Like, it's been really intense to do that, though. I haven't done that like that intense for like years.
5: Okay.
4: Well, it works.
5: Let's pray that the Lord will give you that opportunity.
4: Yeah.
5: Father, thank you for Benjamin and his desire to get an understanding of your word and to go deeper. I pray that you would put a hedge of protection around him and help him understand how good you are and how you're rooting for him to minister according to the grace that you've given him and the gifts that you've given him. And we ask these things in Jesus' name.
4: Yeah.
5: Amen.
4: Can I give you another prayer request real quick?
5: Sure.
4: Okay, so this sister in the Lord, she needs a deep understanding of like righteousness because she's like has this guilt consciousness. And I tell her scriptures, it's like it chips away. But like, I think I need to ask the Lord for more boldness just to read scripture to her. You know, the Lord keeps challenging me with different people, you know.
5: Okay.
4: It's not about if they agree it right then, it's about God's word going forth. And it says, he said it won't return void. Amen.
5: Mm-hmm. No, his word will not return void.
4: Yeah.
5: So you're saying it's something, someone you're praying with?
4: Oh, no, not praying with. It's just a friend I'm ministering to. That's all. It seems like she had it, but then other things happened, and then she's like she's lost. I don't know, she lost some of the revelation or forgot it or what. I think we all could do that, though. We could all lose, like, if we don't use it. I don't know.
5: Yeah. So you want me to specifically pray for
4: revelation to her of God's righteousness in Christ?
5: Yeah, to draw her to yourself, to the Lord, I mean.
4: To the end. Yeah.
5: Okay. And what was her first name?
4: Her name is Shanna.
5: Shanna, okay.
4: Yeah.
5: We pray for Shanna that you would show her how much you love her and draw her to yourself, that you would work mightily in her life and help her to see every good thing that you have for her. We love you, Jesus, and we pray and agree together. Where two or three come together in your name, you're in our midst. And so we ask that you draw Shanna to your life, into that relationship with you. In Jesus' name. Amen.
4: I mean, she is saved, but we all need more revelation.
5: I know. Hey, deeper, you said. Yeah.
4: Yeah, I mean, yeah, so is it easy to give to you?
5: It is. If you go to our website, thepointlive.net.
4: Do you take Zelle?
5: We can get you a Zelle number. Just email me, and I can send you a code. It's probably easier to do it through a debit card or, but there's a potential to do Zelle on there.
4: Okay.
5: But right now, there's an email link on the thing, on the website.
4: Okay, the pointlive.net, right?
5: Yeah. And send me an email. Okay. It's just Pastor Mike at thepointlive.net.
4: Yeah.
5: That's my email.
4: Even, I know that even if someone can give a few dollars here and there, that makes a big difference.
5: You know, it does.
4: It all adds up.
5: That's, absolutely. We're listener-supported. I was just talking to the crowd tonight at this church here to help us cover the Canadian office. And so God's raising up the resources we need.
4: Yeah, it's like when you get to other, like them ministry of that natural stuff, you know, the word says that. So.
5: Yeah.
4: Anyway. All right, that's what the Lord put on my heart at some point. So. All right, blessings.
5: Okay, blessings to you too. Thank you.
4: Thanks,
5: have a great night. Okay, bye-bye. 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And we have four lines open right now at 800-955-8200. Again, that's 800-955-8200. Let's go to, let's see, I thought we had another caller calling in. And I guess not. But I'm looking forward to just seeing what God's going to continue to do tomorrow at this service. The address again at the Transformation Community Church is 167 Lombard Avenue, Suite 500 at 10 a.m. And there's parking available at the Lombard Avenue Parkade. And I'm going to be speaking on walking with God and understanding that God still heals today. So please consider coming, and we're looking forward to our next caller here. Let's go to Robin, who's in Manassas, Virginia, listening on our Washington, D.C. station, WAVA. Hi, Robin.
6: Hi, Pastor Mike.
5: How's it going?
6: God bless you. I'm so excited to hear about the good response. And I think I caught a little bit about, you mentioned the resources coming in and your weekend there. So praise the Lord.
5: Yes, it's been, it's the first time I've taught on this topic on kingdom entrepreneurship. And it was very well received. We had a number of people asking some great questions, and we had several entrepreneurs who have existing businesses that are doing really well there, and we had others that are wanting to start brand new businesses. And so I had some word of knowledges for some of them. There was even one person who basically said, I can't really grow because I don't have a commercial kitchen. She's a baker. And and I said, well, is God big enough to give you a commercial kitchen? She had a laugh.
6: Amen.
5: And said, yeah. And at the break, someone came up to her and said, I have a commercial kitchen that I believe we can work something out for you either to lease or buy. And
6: wow.
5: So right there in the same seminar. So
6: amen.
5: You never know how God's going to move. So.
6: Yes. Well, I just wanted you to know that I said last week that I would be praying, and I am apologizing for calling in again this week because I know how important your time is. But
5: right now there's no one holding, so go ahead.
6: Okay. So the amazing thing is, because I believe in the power of prayer, but more than that, I believe in God's power. And I believe that those of us who, like yourself, are being faithful to walk in that love and power and the healing energy or grace that can come, you know, through the Holy Spirit. I just got word today from a friend who's very dear. I met her as my car insurance agent over 10 years ago, and now we've continued as friends. And she was in the military. she's probably served like, I guess she's mid-50s. So she's younger than me. And she's had three kids, had to get divorced. And she and a brother of hers moved back down to Texas because she was up in Virginia. That's how I met her. And so what's amazing, she has had two strokes. So it's incredible what she's been through, but she's such a strong, wonderful, you know, great sense of humor person. But they went in, the second stroke was caused from doing, trying to go in and take some tumors out of her brain. And what happened was, I'll try to keep this short. She went into a coma for 10 days. This was about, I don't know, 3 to 4 years ago. And she woke up, her brother who's living with her now, she looked at him and she goes, well, where's my ice cream? So after 10 days, she came back because the surgery had caused her to go to have a stroke and then go into the coma.
5: Okay.
6: So after all this is said and done, the second stroke made it so that part of her left leg and her foot and her left kind of more her hand and her wrist are paralyzed.
5: Okay.
6: Even though she can walk with a cane, but pretty much like she'll joke around that she can sit around and drink her coffee, and she has three grown kids. And so she's on the phone with them, but she's a Christian. She's got an amazing strength of just being hopeful. So today she told me the issue I'm calling about to now tonight is part of the left foot that gets drug a little bit. I guess there was a callus on the little toe. When she went to the podiatrist about a week ago, he kind of decided to take off some of the skin.
5: Okay.
6: So like a day or two after that, because she can't really feel nerve-wise if she's paralyzed in certain parts of the lower leg. She was in the shower and she saw this big kind of a, like a blood blister, like the size of a small cherry tomato.
5: Okay.
6: And what happened was, I don't know if it was at that point or whenever that when she was in the shower, it kind of all sloughed off.
5: Okay.
6: So she went back to the doctor, and what they've discovered in the time that from that week until this last Thursday, he was not happy with how much it's healed up. So he said he saw some pus in the little toe, and he was concerned that

0: Life can be messy, but you don't have to figure it out alone.
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3: That you could reverse Amen. All that and restore her back the way you made her. We ask these things in Jesus' name.
4: Thank you, Jesus. And I wanted to add quickly, her brother who's there taking care, she was the oldest of seven kids, and she had recently lost her mom, but her brother Daryl had had an accident. They're both military. All their family have been military. There was a teeny tiny bone in his coccyx area that had gotten loose, and he was set up to have a surgery through the VA before all the COVID hit. So then they had to put that aside. So he's in great pain, and now he's waiting to go through the process to have that bone taken out. So literally sometimes he wakes up at 3 and 4 in the morning just screaming in pain, but he's there to help take care of her. So together, they're trying to take care of each other. So if we could maybe pray for him to have that surgery and everything would go well. I'm sorry to ask for a second thing. I apologize.
3: No, it's all good. As I said, there's no one calling in yet. I'm going to give out the number when I'm done praying here. So let's pray for him too. Father, we lift up this man that's going into surgery, that would be taking care of every issue in his body, and that he would be encouraged, and that he would be taken care of by his sister as well. And as they take care of each other, there'd just be a growing deeper in relationship with you and each other, and protect them from any wiles of the evil one. We ask these things in Jesus' name. Amen.
4: And can I pray for you really quickly, Pastor Mike?
3: Yeah, absolutely. In the middle of this trip, I got two more events after the radio tonight. And so then I fly back on Monday. So thank you.
4: You're welcome. Dear Father God, I thank you so much for the supernatural power and love and calmness and grace and peace that you can give Pastor Mike as he deals with each and every person. We pray that you would open the eyes and the ears of those coming to the meetings, that you would really minister through the words that you're going to give Pastor Mike, to not only touch people physically, but in terms of their relationship with you, Lord, and their acceptance of Jesus and the Holy Spirit, that we have a living hope an imperishable inheritance of the eternal life. So thank you for his effort and his love for you and his commitment and faithfulness to be your servant. And in Jesus' name I pray, and all the people there helping him, we just pray lots of people come to take advantage of these meetings. In Jesus' name I pray.
3: Right. Amen. Yeah, you know, Robin, it's funny you should say Living Hope. I played that song in worship tonight on the keyboard. And I also played the Brandon Lake song, Hallelujah.
4: And, yay.
3: God broke through. It was really good. And then I played some prophetic songs. I wrote new songs, and he broke through with that as well. And I came in the meeting a little tired, and as we started to worship, the Lord just lifted me up and strengthened me to where I was able to minister. And as I said, about 8 to 10 people gave their hearts to Christ tonight in this meeting. And there was people from over 20 nations represented in the meeting. Isn't that amazing?
4: Wow. That's so wonderful. That's so
3: from
4: terrific.
3: Barbados.
4: Amen.
3: To South America, to Europe. There was someone from Germany there, from First Nations. There were 4 different Native tribes here. So anyway, that was really good.
4: Okay, well, I'll continue to pray. God bless you guys there.
3: Thank you. Have a good night.
4: Thank you. Bye-bye. God bless you. Good night.
3: If you'd like to get through tonight, the number is 800-955-8200. Again, if you have a prayer request, we're going to be on for the next hour and a half. We're live from Winnipeg tonight, all our CHVN listeners. If you have a testimony from the weekend, feel free to dial in tonight,

0: 800-955-8200. We'd love to hear from you. So to see that many nations represented was a very big encouragement to me. And it was just nice to be able to see people responding and going deeper in their relationship with the Lord. And we had several people that had been in jail and addicted to drugs give testimonies tonight. One of them was in the Henley Correctional Facility, and his name is Chris, and he was there tonight with his new wife. They both gave testimony of how God has been setting them apart to himself. And then we also had some healing testimonies of some people who had shoulder pain. One guy had shoulder pain for 25 years, and it completely left his body as someone prayed for him tonight. Again, tomorrow morning, I'm going to be over at the Transformation Community Church at 167 Lombard Avenue, Suite 500, at 10 o'clock. I'm going to be teaching on God Still Heals Today, Walking with God series. And so if you would like more information, come on out to downtown Winnipeg tomorrow, Transformation Community Church, 10 a.m. And then 7 o'clock tomorrow night, we're going to have our last meeting in Winnipeg during this trip at the Canad Inn at Pembina Highway, 7 p.m. tomorrow night. Doors open at 6:30. So I'm looking forward to seeing what God's going to do in that meeting. So, again, the number to get through tonight is, if you have a prayer request, is 800-955-8200. And we'd love to pray with you and for you. So please call in, and I look forward to seeing what else we can pray for. So I know that we have some opportunities here to talk with some of the people in Winnipeg that have been at our meetings. And I'm looking forward to having Lana Schmidt come on and tell us a little bit about some of the things that she saw tonight. And so we know that God's moving in Winnipeg here. So Lana's here with me. So Lana, tell us some of the highlights that you saw in the last 3 days that we've been ministering.
1: Hi, thank you. Well, thank you for having me on here tonight with you. What we saw mostly was a lot of emotional healing happened in the last 3 days. God's really released a lot of healing to some real severe emotional needs that people had. Tonight we saw 7 people give their life to the Lord or completely surrender if they had at one time maybe given their life to the Lord but weren't really walking close to him. And we saw several people just get really touched in powerful ways. We actually even saw some major deliverance go on tonight. So it's just been a really powerful 3 days. Tonight was probably one of the most powerful, and we'll be expecting even more healings and deliverances and salvations happening tomorrow.
0: Yeah, and so I know that you got to play with several people yourself, and some of the emotional healings that you saw, and we don't need to name names, but I know that you got to talk to a gal who really had some difficulty in sexual abuse. I think it was the first night, and she got completely free after she forgave two men that personally hurt her. And you got to see her afterwards. What was her testimony?
1: Oh, she just was radiating and smiling, and just you could tell that she had been completely touched and healed and released from, what she was carrying before she came to the meeting. And she was so thankful for what God had done for her and the fact that she was at the meeting. She had concerns about coming. She wasn't sure if it or not, but she's so grateful that she had after she has been prayed for and delivered from the sins.
0: Yeah, she had brought her, I think it was a 14-year-old son as well, right?
1: Yes.
0: And so it was pretty amazing to see her just transform. The joy of the Lord is our strength. And so I'm just very, very thankful when we see God move like that. And then tonight, there was a gal there who's originally from Germany. And I know that she has come back, I think, three nights in a row, right?
1: Right.
0: And so tell us a little bit about what God's doing for her.
1: Oh, God's just really doing a deep healing in her. And again, it was emotional healing. She's been experiencing a really difficult time in her life with her partner. And she's just was really in need of a touch from the Lord and just a lot of strength. And she brought her children one night. She wanted her children prayed for. And she just said tonight, she sent me a and said that it's just been a real blessing, and she's got the peace of God, and she's actually feeling joy right now. So really thankful for what the Lord's doing and how he's carrying her through this time of her, this season that she's in.
0: Yeah, it's so good. Where the Spirit of the Lord is, freedom. And I just know that we have his goodness that goes way beyond what we could ask or imagine all the time because of how he works in us and through us. Well, we're going to go back to the phone lines and pray with some folks here. So let's go to Corey, who's in Winnipeg. Or Cody, is it? Cody?
2: Corey.
0: In line one. Is it Cody or Corey?
2: It's Corey.
0: Corey, hey, Corey, welcome to The Point Live.
2: Hi.
0: How can we pray with you tonight?
2: So my prayer is a fairly general prayer for the city of Winnipeg where I live here. I don't know how much you know about the past of Winnipeg, but we used to be the third largest city in Canada after Toronto and Montreal. And then the Panama Canal got built in 1913, and our economy just went downhill ever since. And we've got lots of crime and poverty and just a general sense of malaise here. The roads you've probably seen here, the streets are crumbling and the sidewalks, and it's just not a great city compared to what it used to be. So I would ask for prayer that there be revival here in the city, that we return to the Lord, and that we have prosperity once again.
0: Yeah. Amen. Well, that's why I'm here. You know, we had 10 people give their hearts to Christ tonight at the meeting downtown at Furby Street there, right by the University of Winnipeg. But I completely agree with what you're saying. Even the last, I've been coming here for 13 years now, and to see the decrease in the crime and everything else, I should say the decrease in the order and more crime.
2: Yeah.
0: You know, on the streets of downtown, it's definitely deteriorated. So, Father, we come in the name of agreement with Corey tonight, and we ask that you would pour out your spirit on the city of Winnipeg, that you would convict people of their unrighteousness, just like you did tonight in these meetings. We pray that you'd touch the people who are hungry and thirsty to take up a bold stance, to go deeper and understand all that you want to do. And drawing men and women to yourself. We pray against the drug addiction and all the other addictions that are going on. We pray for the end of the drugs coming in to even North America and reaching up here all the way up to the First Nations people and everyone else who's addicted to drugs here in the Winnipeg, Manitoba area. And just use these services mightily tomorrow and tomorrow evening so that more and more people would come to know you. And we're just thankful for each person that you're touching while I'm here. And just continue to bless the pastors as well. Give them wisdom in each and every church across this great city. And we pray it would return back, like Corey said, to economic prosperity and dominance across even Canada and North America. And we ask these things in Jesus' name. Amen.
2: Amen. Thank you very much.
0: You're welcome, Corey. I appreciate you calling tonight. You have a great rest of the night.
2: Bye.
0: Okay, bye-bye. So we have a number of people holding now, and I want to go back to the phone lines here. Let's go to, is it Hissy? Is that how you say it? From Winnipeg?
3: Yes.
0: Hi, Hissy. Welcome to the Point Live.
3: Thank you, Seth.
0: Yeah, what's going on with you tonight?
3: Yeah, I need a prayer with God to help me to read the Word of God and to be have connection in your prayer. And
0: would
3: I'm
0: you like some
3: about
0: friends to help you do that? Is that what you said?
3: Yeah.
0: Okay. Where are you from originally?
3: I'm from East Africa, Eritrea.
0: Okay, Eritrea. Very good.
3: Yeah.
0: I know there's a lot of people from Eritrea and from Ethiopia here in Winnipeg. I've met many, many over the years.
3: Yeah, we have a system, let you know.
0: Yeah. Well, let me pray that for you, Hippie. Father, you heard his request that he wants to be in fellowship with godly men that love your word, who can encourage him and come alongside of him and help him to be the man that you want him to be. And so I ask in Jesus' name that you would provide Hissy with some good relationships, accountability, some brothers he can worship with, pray with, study your word, and just hang out and have fun. And we ask these things now in Jesus' name. Amen.
3: Amen. Thank you, Pastor.
0: You're welcome, Hissy. I appreciate you listening on CHPN today here in Winnipeg. You have a good rest of the night.
3: Thank you, God.
0: Okay, bless you. Okay, bye-bye. Let's go to Barbara, who's calling from Washington, D.C., listening on WAVA tonight.
4: Yes, sir.
0: Hi, Barbara. Welcome to the Point Live.
4: Thank you. Thank you for the love. I want you to pray for me, but I had a sister. She passed away, and her funeral is going to be September the 9th.
0: Okay.
4: And, so I need prayer for the family. And I'm the oldest one in the family now. And we've been in Washington, D.C. all our lives. And I'm 80.
0: Okay, how old was your sister?
4: She was 70-something. I don't know how old she was, but she was younger than me.
0: Okay.
4: And I'm 87. I'll be 88.
0: Okay.
4: And I'm a cancer survivor twice, so God has blessed me a lot.
0: Yes, he has.
4: And I've got a roof over my head, and I'm grateful and thankful. I have raised a lot of children in my house, and I had the five of myself, the four of myself, and two of my, one of my grandsons is gone, and a daughter, but I had stepsons too, and they gone. But they were good, they were good children. They're good people, and they were sick at the time. And my daughter had cancer, and I had cancer twice. I'm a cancer survivor twice.
0: That's what you said.
4: I have a lot to
0: Well, let me pray for your family.
4: Yes, sir.
0: And ask the Lord to comfort you guys.
4: Yes, sir.
0: Lord, we bless Barbara and say thank you for the victory over cancer for her, and continue to give her a long life, Lord, and being a bright light for you, Jesus. I pray that you'd surround her and her family with ministering angels that would comfort them in the loss of her sister. And then as these celebrate are coming up, that you would even use her life to draw others to yourself. Your gospel would clearly be presented, and people's eyes would be open, their hearts would be open to your provision and your goodness. And we just bless this family, and we bless Barbara, and we ask these things in Jesus' name.
4: Thank you. Thank you. God bless you. Thank you.
0: Well, God bless you, too.
4: I'm so happy that I've seen you this year. I'm going to another church tomorrow morning, and they want me to come, and I'm going. And they're going to pray for me, too. So God has been mighty good to me. I can't complain about nothing. But I'm just holding on.
0: You encourage me, so thank you.
4: Yeah.
0: So
4: God has been good, child. Good,
0: yes.
4: Good, gracious. I didn't know I was going to make it through, but I did. God was there all the time. And I had a hip replacement, and I had liver infection. And that was very bad. I was in the hospital But I'm still
0: and
4: here.
0: He's taking care of you.
4: I'm still here, and I'm thankful. I'm thankful.
0: Yes.
4: That's the only child that I had, a grandchild, great-grandchild that went to jail. And so he was supposed to go up for this September the 9th. He was supposed to go up, and they changed the time. They changed the time. And he was looking forward to coming out.
0: Yeah.
4: And all the other boys, they got out, two of them got out. And I don't know how they got out, but he's still there.
0: Yeah. We're really thankful you got through tonight, Barbara, and that we could comfort you. God bless you.
4: Thank God for that. And thank God
0: Amen.
4: For you answering the phone this tonight. Oh, praise God.
0: Amen.
4: Have a great day.
0: Okay, Barbara.
4: Keep on holding on and helping everybody. Thank you for
0: Amen.
4: That love.
0: We will. You're welcome.
4: Help.
0: Thank you.
4: We need
0: okay,
4: help.
0: Have a good rest of the night.
4: Yes, I will. I will.
0: Okay.
4: We pray for
0: Thank
4: America
0: you so much.
4: So we can live
0: okay.
4: peaceful.
0: Amen. So let's go to from Washington, D.C. to Luke in Winnipeg, Manitoba, where I am right now. Welcome to The Point Live, Luke.
5: Yes, hello. Thank you.
0: Yeah, what's going on with you tonight?
5: Well, yeah, I just wanted to testify a little bit about last couple nights and today. I just wanted to say that the nights were really powerful times of worship. Some amazing times of hearts oriented towards the Lord and people being touched by the Lord. I know that I was. And I just wanted to say, too, about the apostolic entrepreneurship today. That was a really good seminar. I really appreciated it. I really appreciated the insights of how to lead a kingdom-minded business, yielded completely to the Lord, and as per his direction, it was really timely for me. And, I highly recommend that.
0: Amen. Well, I will be teaching it in different parts of the country, and people are listening in Seattle, in Washington, D.C. I said this last week, and I said it in the class today, that the Lord is going to raise up not just millions of dollars for his kingdom and new business ideas. He's going to raise up billions of dollars to help grow his kingdom. And he's going to use people like you, Matt, and others, you know, that were, Luke, that are going to actually step into your destiny, and you're going to say no to the things that the evil ones try to hinder you with, and you're going to say yes to all that the Lord has for you.
5: Amen.
0: So,
5: amen.
0: That's really good.
5: That's really good. I was also...
0: Go ahead. I was just going to ask you what else you saw. You talked about how the worship really touched you and some other people. I haven't done a lot of prophetic worship in Winnipeg, but when the Lord speaks to me and I write a new song, it shifts the atmosphere, and he empowers me as well, because he loves to inhabit his praises.
5: Yes.
0: So it's just really good.
5: Yeah, it was very good. Absolutely. So good.
0: Yeah. So you had one of the prayer requests?
5: Yes, I was just going to ask prayer for my wife. She's been experiencing weird heart palpitations or heart fluttering over the last couple of weeks. And, there's a lot of uncertainty around that. So I just want to ask prayer for that.
0: Lord, we come against all heart issues, anxiety, worry, oppression, coming against Luke's wife. I pray that she would see your hand on her and that you would protect her, Father, from any attacks of the evil one.
5: Yeah.
0: And that you would give Luke wisdom on how to pray specifically as well.
5: Yes, Lord.
0: And we just say thank you for Luke and his commitment to you and serving you and wanting to go deeper and understanding the depth of your love for him. And we ask these things in Jesus' name.
5: Amen. Thank you very much.
0: You're welcome, Luke. Thank you for calling in, and feel free to tell others about the next two meetings if you want to, and hopefully see a bunch of people there the next couple nights, or the next two meetings, tomorrow morning at 10 and then tomorrow evening at 7 p.m. So.
5: Yeah, okay. Thank you very much.
0: Okay, you're welcome, Luke. God bless.
5: Yeah.
0: Take care.
5: Okay. Yeah, bye-bye.
0: We're going to go to Shanae, Ben, Cody, and Chikadanaka. After the break, we do have one line open at 800-955-8200. And before we go to the break here in about a minute, I just want to reemphasize, I'm here in Winnipeg, 10 o'clock tomorrow morning. It's going to be at 167 Lombard Avenue, which is right down near Main and across streets of... I think it's Portage, Main and Portage, which, anyway, it's the Grain Exchange building, 10 a.m. It's up on the fifth floor, suite 500, 167 Lombard Avenue with the Transformation Community Church here in Winnipeg. And then tomorrow night at the Canad Inn at Fort Garry at 7 p.m. And so I'm really looking forward to seeing that as well and seeing everyone there. We'll have some good worship, and we'll have some prayer for healing. So if you know anyone that needs to be healed of any dis-ease, any difficulty, or that they want to find Christ, we'd love to help them. So bring them with, because I'll give a clear gospel presentation. So we're getting ready for the break. We'll be back in 3 minutes for a whole nother hour of The Point Live here on The Point Live Radio Network.

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10: Welcome back to the second hour here on The Point Live Radio Ministry. This is Pastor Mike Zachman. I'm live from Winnipeg, Manitoba, where we've been ministering and teaching on several different topics. I taught on Psalm 77 on Thursday night, and I did Ephesians 6 last night, and tonight I taught on Psalm 33. And then I also taught a seminar on the apostolic entrepreneur or kingdom entrepreneur. You just heard one of the testimonies of someone who was at that event. I appreciate Luke calling in. And we're going to be writing a book about this topic. And I'm here with a friend of mine, Mike, who was hosting me with his mom and dad. And he's had some friends who have been coming out to the meetings. And we're going to have one of them come on here, I think, in a minute, if it's right, Sam Cody, in a second. But first, we're going to have him. He's live with me here in where I'm broadcasting from. And so Mike, you saw God, you invited some friends out, and what happened? How they came and what happened?
11: Yeah, you were talking, you were just doing your prophetic worship, and my friend was enjoying the worship, and he just started, I turned around and I noticed he was just breaking down. And the only way I could explain that is God touched him. And then you did your altar call and asked if anybody wanted to receive healing, that they should come up. And he did. And I could tell he left different. He did not come in the same. And I just pray that he continues to be blessed.
10: Yeah. And then you had some friends come tonight as well.
11: That is correct, who also knows the gentleman that I was talking about. And I had some gentlemen come tonight that we've been on a recovery journey together in regards to addictions. And were very, responsive to coming tonight and also what they received. And you're going to hear from another gentleman that I'm talking about here soon. And get to hear his testimony, which is even moving to me. And it's just, you've been in Winnipeg, and as you know, the drug scene's not too good here in the city, as well as the homelessness. And so, as myself, I have 5 months of sobriety. So it's a journey and it's a battle, but with God, we can win, right?
10: Yeah. So, amen. One day at a time.
11: One day at a time. Yeah.
10: Yeah. Well, good. Why don't we bring Cody on? I'll ask my producer to bring him on. And I know he was there tonight. So welcome, Cody. Thanks for listening on CHPN here in Winnipeg.
12: Hey, good evening.
10: Good evening. So tell us about what God did for you tonight.
12: I was like slowly drifting away, right? And I just noticed that I was drifting away from him tonight, and you helped me get closer to him again.
10: Mm-hmm. Amen.
12: Yeah.
10: Did you feel anything when we were praying for you or while you were there?
12: Yeah,
10: in the service?
12: Yeah. Yeah, I just I felt his hands right in front of me, and he just told me to take a deep breath and just let all those negative emotions out into his hands, and he just took it all away.
10: That's good. Amen.
12: Yeah.
10: You were telling me earlier in the evening that you were from up in what they call the what do they call them? The native lands, or what do they call it up there? In
12: First Nation.
10: First Nation lands, like where there's a bunch of reservations.
12: Yeah.
10: In Thompson.
12: Isolated communities.
10: There you go. And so you moved down to Winnipeg, and God's been working in your life now. And is there anything we can pray specifically for you tonight?
12: Just healing and guidance, and just to keep guiding me on the right path. Is it all right if I can tell a little bit of my story?
10: Sure.
12: Yeah. Well, it's like a testimony. Eh?
10: Yeah.
12: How I came to God, how I came to Jesus. I was living in and out of addiction. I was going in and out of a detox.
10: Mm-hmm.
12: But I didn't really know God at the time. I didn't know who Jesus was. And all those times I was relapsing. I was like working hard and I had everything right there. But I don't know. But then last year I fell really hard into addiction. I fell hard into methamphetamine, which really really took complete control of me and just turned me into a monster. Yeah. And then before I went to jail, I was completely lost and just out of it, doing horrible things. And I woke up and I just pleaded out crying, and I noticed I was praying to God, right? And then I was gonna off myself, and then I was asking him for signs. This happened 2 years ago.
13: Okay.
12: Like, if you're real, can you show me signs that you're real before I ask myself? And so, like, I was at a friend's house in the porch. I was smoking meth. And this dog was running around, weeping, crying. I don't know why. But then the night has gone by, smoking. And then that dog came right beside me, sat on the couch that I was on in the porch. And I was like, okay, go ahead, sleep. Then as the night went, probably about 20 minutes, half an hour, I hear these little puppies beside me crying. That dog had puppies beside me. And then like about half an hour later, a guy pulls in a truck and he goes at the door, and then he's knocking on the door, and he was scratching his head, and he's like, I forgot why I'm here. He's a Christian man. He's a pastor. So right then and there, that's when I just wept and I told him I prayed to God to show me signs.
13: Yeah, but that was the sign. Kind of, he came.
12: I went and got help. Went back into treatment.
13: Amen.
12: But then I relapsed again because I was being stubborn, right? I was being really, really stubborn.
13: Okay.
12: Like, I wasn't reading the Bible. But then this time, that's when the drugs just took control of me. Crisis came, and then that's when I couldn't handle it. So I just...
13: Yeah.
12: I prayed to God. I said, I'm just going to off myself now. Please have mercy on me. Take my life. I don't want to live this life no more. So I fell asleep, right? Then I woke up in jail, in the cells, in the paw. I didn't request a chaplain or anything, right? But this chaplain came to my cell, straight to my cell, and he handed me a Bible. And he asked if I can pray, if he can pray for me. So that's when I gave my life to Jesus, to God.
13: Amen.
12: Okay, if this is the way that you want to take my life, okay. He has
13: taken and now you've been following him.
12: Past life, and he has given me new life.
13: Amen. That's a great testimony, Cody. Unbelievable.
12: Yeah.
13: How long have you been sober now, Cody?
12: Since July, 13 months.
13: 13 months.
12: Yeah.
13: Well, keep it up.
12: I also wrote a teaching for the addicts that are still suffering, right? I want to heal. It's called Rescued from the Water. It's a reflection on that recovery, grace, and purpose. That's awesome. To share it with you.
13: What I'd like to do right now, because we have five other people holding, is I'm gonna we'll come back to that maybe next week or the week after. I'd love for you to call back in and share it though.
12: Yeah.
13: Okay.
12: Okay.
13: I appreciate you coming tonight as well. We'll get to see you hopefully tomorrow, and invite some other guys. And I know some of the guys from Headingley you'd know and that used to be in there, and they may be able to come tomorrow. I look forward to meeting them.
12: Yeah, for sure.
13: Okay, have a great night, Cody.
12: Good night. God
13: bless you.
12: I'll see you in the morning.
13: Okay, bye-bye. Let's go back to the phone lines, and this time we're going to talk to Shanae in Clinton, Maryland. Hi, Shanae. Welcome to The Point Live.
14: Hi, Pastor Mike. How are you today?
13: You know, I'm doing pretty good overall. I've been ministering all day. I've already spoken about five times,
14: mm-hmm.
13: you can imagine, since 9 a.m. But please pray for me. At all.
14: You'll be ready to go to bed after this.
13: That's right. So what's going on with you? How can we pray for you?
14: I'm not calling for prayer tonight. I did have a testimony. I'm glad to hear that you're in Canada. I was in the living room area and I came back to the back. I said tonight's the weekend he's in Canada, and I'm just glad of your boldness and your obedience to the Lord. And I'm thankful, even though I'm not there and I'm not getting, I wasn't in the seminar, just listening to the young man talking about what he got out of the seminar and about serving the Lord and not about trying to get all that he can for himself, but how he can now be available to the Lord and even help to fund what God wants to do on this time and what he's doing in the earth.
13: Yeah.
14: His kingdom come and his will be done on earth as it is in heaven, but he gets it done through us, and I thank you that you're there. I'm glad for everybody that's there that's able to receive and for the ones who are coming to the Lord.
13: Can you imagine me at 20 nations represented in the meeting tonight?
14: I'm sorry?
13: Yeah. We had 20 nations represented in the meetings tonight.
14: That's wonderful.
13: Yeah. It was so good. Zambia and Nigeria and Peru and Barbados.
14: It's going to be just like that in heaven.
13: It sure is. It sure is. It was so fun to just ask people where they were from, you know. And
14: it's amazing.
13: Including four First Nations tribes.
14: In unity with the Spirit of the Living God and getting along.
13: That's right. Yep,
14: it's amazing.
13: Totally.
14: I heard Robin speaking earlier, and she was talking about her friend Jerry with the toe.
13: Uh-huh.
14: And I wanted to call and say that I think 2021, I had gangrene on my foot, and it was spreading and it was growing. And I went to a vascular surgeon, and he didn't tell me this, but he emailed my primary doctor and said, this girl is a hopeless lost cause. We're going to lose her.
13: Mm.
14: Her mom's trying to hold out hope for her, but there's no good for her. Like, this is going to spread. It's going to cut. The Lord told me like a year and a half after that, do you trust me? I said, yes, Lord. He said, what does my word say? I said, well, it says if I ask the Father what I desire, and I ask it in Jesus' name, and I believe and I doubt, that you'll do it.
13: Mm-hmm.
14: Not because I'm good, not because I've earned it, not because I, you know, gave or sacrificed, but so that he can be glorified. He said, ask me.
13: Amen.
14: I said, Lord, this ain't no headache or some stomach cramps. This is like real, like it was gangrene. And I said, he said, ask me. And I did. I said, okay, Lord. I said, Lord, I've had this gangrene on my foot for about a year and a half, and it's spreading. And it's hideous and it's ugly. And I had the most beautiful, glorious feet before. And I said, Lord, your word says if I ask what I desire in your name. So I'm asking, I'm tired of this gangrene. I want it off of me. I want to be healed, completely healed. I want beautiful, healthy skin tissue. I want to wear sandals. I don't know where this came from, but I said, sparkly ones. And I want to be able to paint my toenails before the end of the summer. The next morning I woke up and it was like a crab bit my foot when I stood up out of bed.
13: Yeah.
14: And for six weeks, my toe began itching and it began loosening up. And at the end of the 6 weeks, I had an appointment with the vascular. I said to my mom, I said, Mom, this thing is loosening up. She said, don't you dare tear that thing off. It comes off and it opens, exposes skin. We'll have another issue. So I never touched it. But we went to the vascular surgeon, the same one who said, there's no hope for this girl. He didn't, like, the hair on his finger didn't even touch my toe. And it popped off like a magic jelly bean. And he just sat back on his chair, like, shaking his head with his mouth dropped. Like, this never happens. It was beautiful, healthy skin tissue up underneath. And we're talking about real gangrene and no cutting, no amputation. I'm able to walk on my feet today. So God is a healing God. And he's a savior. He is healing. And trust in the Lord, everybody. No matter what the situation, like, he's bigger than any and everything. And I've talked to so many friends, and they said that they've lost family members due to gangrene. And it's like, God, why have you saved me? Why have you spared me? Like it's I give him the praise, the glory. And it's not that I did anything right. I didn't do anything. And after I asked him, I just said, Lord, I thank you. I just clapped my hands as a demonstration of faith and said, thank you that it's done. Yeah. And in 6 weeks, literally, that thing came. Like, he works fast. I'm thinking, you know, another 9 months, 6 weeks.
13: Mm-hmm.
14: So, to God be the glory.
13: Amen. Well, I appreciate you calling in and explaining that and just giving us the testimony, because I remember you going through some of that, and you told me, I've heard about some of that, but God is good. Well, we have people holding all across our network right now. Shanae, I appreciate you being patient and sharing that. Just, Lord, bless Shanae and take her into a whole new level of how good you are and understand your still small voice and walking out where you're showing her. In Jesus' name, amen.
14: Amen. God bless
13: you all. Well, you too, Shanae. Thank you. Let's go from Maryland down to Texas, where Ben has been waiting patiently in Dallas. Hey, Ben, welcome to The Point Live.
15: Hi, Mike.
13: Hi. What's going on with you tonight?
15: Hey, so I was hoping you could pray for me. We recently moved down to Texas here from Manitoba there, where you are at. And I just want prayer that we can adjust to this new place and just that we can find a church and friends that the Lord wants us to attend to. And my wife and I, we also feel led that we're supposed to start some sort of business, and we're not exactly sure what that's going to look like or how it's going to work. So just praying for wisdom.
13: Well, I'm not announcing this officially where it's going to be, but I can tell you this, that the Lord's given me the opportunity to get a house in Texas, where I'm going to be using it as a teaching center to train people in this apostolic kingdom entrepreneurship. And so I'll just say it's going to be south of Dallas a little bit. It hasn't closed yet, so I'm not going to disclose anything. But I know that God is in this.
15: Oh, wow.
13: And after doing the seminar here in Winnipeg, you heard one of the testimonies earlier. I really believe that these kingdom principles that we're teaching on are going to train people up on how to see resources come in a variety of ways. And so is that your main, well, you said for the house, church, and potential business, correct?
15: Yeah.
13: Okay. So, Father, we just say thank you for Ben as he's getting established in the Dallas area. You have a church with his name on it, Lord, the body of Christ right there in Texas. There's so many good churches, and we pray that you'd lead him to the right one where he could be used for your kingdom, your glory. We pray, Father, that you'd help him also to just show him exactly where they're supposed to be and how they're supposed to plant their feet, if you will, in that soil. And we pray for the opportunity to start some businesses, kingdom-minded businesses that will bring you glory and honor and praise. and that you clearly confirmed that with him and his wife. Yeah. And we just bless Ben and say thank you for him calling in tonight. We ask this in Jesus' name.
10: Jesus' name. Yeah, thank you so much.
13: You're welcome. Feel free to give us an update. I know I have friends that go to Eagle Mountain Church, which is on the northeast or northwest side. And then I know some other churches down in the south there, just south of Dallas. So. Anyway.
10: So how will I know, like, when you have something set up here that you're going to start these meetings here? Like, how can I figure that out?
13: Well, it'll be on the radio, and then okay. It'll also be on our website, and I'll start announcing some of these things. I want to finish the book, first of all.
10: Okay.
13: So.
10: Yeah, that sounds good.
13: Yeah. Well, all very right, good. So we much. Bless you, Ben, and thanks for calling in from Dallas, Texas tonight.
10: Thank you.
13: Okay. You're welcome. Okay. Let's go to Chica Tanaka out in Silver Spring, Maryland tonight. Welcome to The Point Live.
16: Okay, you will. Okay. Let's go to Chica Tanaka out in Silver Spring, Maryland tonight.
13: Yeah, there's an echo there, Chica Tanaka. Can you hear me?
17: Yeah. How are you, Mr. Griffin? How are you?
13: If you could turn the radio off in the background, that would be great.
17: Okay, it's on. How are you?
13: Okay, very good. So how can we pray for you tonight? Can you hear me?
17: Yeah, I can hear you.
13: Okay, how can we pray for you tonight?
17: I'm just grateful to still be here. My birthday is my 44th birthday this Wednesday. And I'm just grateful to be alive. About, I think the numbers are in about 62.9 preemies. They don't live to see their 40th birthday. So I'm grateful to still be here. God was supposed to call me home yesterday or the day before, but God said, I'm going to rewrite their story. I'm going to find a way to bring you in this world and sustain you and you're going to give me praise and you're going to worship me and exalt my name. And I've picked up a Bible since then. I've been reading the Bible every day. I've been trusting his word. I'm still here. I'm not dead. I'm still alive. I've been here since 1982, and it's his grace and mercy. Only his grace and mercy can keep me sustained.
13: Well, let me pray for you, Chica Tanaka. Okay?
17: Okay.
13: Father, we come in the name of Jesus for Chica Tanaka, that he would be really encouraged to walk with you, to put you first, to hear your voice. We ask that you'd show him anything that's hindering him from his relationship with you and encourage him in Jesus' name.
17: Amen.
13: Amen. Amen.
17: Yeah. I was born premature, and I'm so grateful to be alive. Only the grace of God that's keeping me.
13: Amen. Well, we're glad you're alive, too, and we're glad that you called in, that we can pray with you. Thanks for listening there in the Washington, D.C. area.
17: Yeah, okay. Thanks to Life Speaking Talk Radio, WAVA.
13: That's right. WAVA. It's a great station. Okay, have a good night.
17: Do the same, Pastor Mike.
13: Okay, thank you. Okay, bye-bye. Let's go to Lori
18: from Chicago, listening on WYLL.
19: Yeah, I am in a rehab now. I broke my toe.
18: Oh, no.
19: Saturday morning.
18: I have Lana, one of my prayer teams, going to pray for you here tonight, Lori. But go ahead and tell her more specific if you'd like.
20: Hi, Lori.
19: Hi, Alana. Please pray that I have a speedy recovery of the toe. It doesn't hurt. Maybe a tinge once in a while, I feel something, but not really. It's black and blue, and they gave me a shoe to wear that they say I can put weight on it, but I don't think I should put weight on it.
20: Okay. All right, I'll pray for your, it's your toe. You said you broke your toe.
19: I broke my big toe, the big toe.
20: Okay. All right. Well, Jesus, we know that you're the healer. And Father God, I just pray right now you would touch Lori's toe and just release your healing touch. Lord God, I pray that the toe, all the pain would be gone, and that you would heal and restore that bone completely. And Jesus, there'd be no, it would just be completely healed, Lord. There'd be no delay in the healing, God, that it would be immediate, and she would completely recover. And we just come against any trauma that she experienced during this time of the toe breaking. So, Lord, we just ask that you release your peace over her. We just come against any anxiety. We just ask, God, that you would fill her with your peace right now. In Jesus' name.
19: Yes. Okay. Thank you.
20: All right. Thanks, Lori.
19: Okay. Good night.
18: Good night, Lori.
19: Good night. Good night, Pastor.
18: You're welcome. Have a good night. Bye-bye.
19: Yep.
18: She's listening to WYLL in Chicago tonight. And if you want to get through tonight, we have a couple lines open at 800-955-8200. Let's go to Patricia in Winnipeg.

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3: Yeah, and so pretty much most days I am bedridden.
4: And you've had this for 6 months?
3: Well, I've had this chronic condition for about 11 years, but the last 6 months it really progressively got much, much worse. Whereas, just 6 months ago, I was able to take care of my grandkids.
4: Mm-hmm. And how old are you?
3: I'm 61.
4: Okay. So that's young.
3: Yeah.
4: Mm-hmm. So how would you know if you got healed?
3: How would I know? Mm-hmm. Well, it would be easier for me to breathe. It'd be easier for me to breathe. And I know because the vertigo I have is constant. It never stops. Okay. And I wouldn't have
4: the vertigo start
3: in my throat. 11 years ago.
4: The vertigo started 11 years ago?
3: Yes.
4: Yeah. Okay. And what happened to you 11 years ago? Did you go through any trauma? You were 50 years old.
3: Yeah, I went and I was getting a tooth extracted. Mm-hmm. And the next morning when I woke up, I had this dystonia, and this constant vertigo and this weakness in my body.
4: Okay, so it was related to the tooth being pulled.
3: Well, I'm thinking so, but
4: no, actually, it's not a coincidence.
3: Yeah, there was also the night before I had that done. My husband was very abusive, very abusive verbally to me.
4: Mm-hmm. And that was right before you went into the dentist?
3: Yeah.
4: Okay. Is he still alive?
3: Yep, yes.
4: And you're married?
3: Yes, 40 years.
4: Okay. Well, let me pray for you.
3: Okay.
4: Heavenly Father, we stand in the gap and we say no in Jesus' name to vertigo. And we say thank you for Patricia and her desire to be healed and set free apart to yourself. We pray, Father, that you would make a way where it seems like there's no other way to come against vertigo and any other issues with her body where she's losing weight and anything associated with this tooth being extracted 11 years ago and her husband being verbally abusive. Just say, I loose this all from my soul in Jesus' name. Patricia, can you say that?
3: Oh, I'm sorry. Can you repeat that?
4: Yeah, I said, just pray in Jesus' name.
3: Yes.
4: You pray it out loud. Say it in Jesus' name.
3: In Jesus' name.
4: I loose this trauma from my soul.
3: I loose this trauma from my soul.
4: And I ask you to replace it with your perfect love, Lord.
3: And I ask you to replace it with your perfect love, Lord.
4: Can you drive right now?
3: Yes, sometimes I can drive.
4: Okay.
3: Not far distances, but...
4: Mm-hmm.
3: If I sit up for too long, my body's always very stiff. It gets

0: really hard for me to breathe, and then I just feel like I'm being strangled. Like, I also have all this tension in my throat.
1: Yeah. So, Lord, we come against all breathing issues, the spirit of infirmity that's trying to keep Patricia from breathing and living a normal life. Pour out your spirit on her even right now, Lord. Come with healing fire from her head to her toes. We ask you to expose these spirits that are coming against her in Jesus' name and cleanse her, Lord, from all unrighteousness in Jesus' name. You got something? Well, Lana's here listening to you. She's sharing something in spirit.
2: When you mentioned that your husband has said some things to you that were abusive in the before, or that you went to the dentist. Were those things quite hurtful that he said to you?
0: Yes.
2: And did you feel like it broke you?
0: Yes.
2: Okay, well, I'm just going to pray over that. Jesus. What's your name?
1: Patricia.
2: Patricia, Jesus, I just pray for Patricia right now. Oh, God, I just pray that you just release your healing into those areas of her heart, God, that have just been broken. And, Lord, I just pray that you would help heal her mind and her body and even her heart, Lord, from the things that were spoken over her, God. And we just break those things off of her right now. I pray, God, you would pull those hurtful things out. And, God, that you would just fill her with your love and just release your love into those areas and your healing, God, of those areas of her mind, body, and soul that have been affected by those words that broke her, Lord. And, God, that you would heal and restore her and you would strengthen her body, God, and she would be renewed. And, God, all this sickness and illness and things that are affecting her right now, God, would be released from her body in Jesus' name. The trauma would be broken, God. And, Jesus, that you would touch her and strengthen her, Jesus, and continue to pour your healing. And just pray that you release your anointing oil over her and bring healing, God, into those areas of her heart and her mind, God, that need that touch from you in Jesus' name.
1: In Jesus' name. Well, thank you for calling, Patricia. We look forward to doing updates. Please keep us updated on how you're doing, Ben.
0: I will. Thank you so much.
1: Okay, you're welcome. God bless you.
0: God bless. Good night.
1: Bye-bye. This is Pastor Mike Sackman. We're here in Winnipeg with Lana and Daryl Smith and Mike Smith, friends of mine that are hosting me. We've been at the Wave Church the last 3 days. Tomorrow, we're going to be at Transformation Community Church, which is right over in downtown Winnipeg at 167 Lombard Avenue, Suite 500, at 10 a.m. I'm going to be teaching on how to continue to walk in healing, because healing still works today. Jesus still heals today. And then tomorrow night at 7 o'clock, we're going to be at the Pemdema Highway, Can Add In. There's several throughout Winnipeg, but this one's on Pemdema Avenue, Can Add In at 7 o'clock. So please consider bringing some people with you and watching what God can do. Let's go back to the phone lines, and I believe we have someone from Seattle. Piran is on the phone in Seattle. Welcome to The Point Live, Piran. Can you hear me, Piran? Hello?
3: Yeah.
1: There we go. Is this Piran?
3: Yeah.
1: Hi, Piran. How can we pray with you tonight?
3: Well, actually, it's Cyprian. My name is Cyprian Ivan.
1: I'm sorry, say that again.
3: Cyprian Ivan.
1: Okay.
3: My name.
1: Cyprian?
3: Ivan, yeah.
1: Ivan, okay. So how can we pray for you tonight?
3: In my country, they pronounce Cyprian.
1: Cyprian, okay. Very good.
3: Or Chief. Chief, America, and Chief, short.
1: Chief, yeah. Okay. Well, how can we pray for you?
3: I have a bipolar condition for the past 34 years.
1: Okay.
3: And I've been trying really hard to beat up this bipolar, and I couldn't do it alone. I had a lot of people.
1: When did it start? How did it start?
3: 92. Actually, I think it was 93. 92, we came to America. I remember that.
1: Okay. What happened to you?
3: I was working for a Boeing company for $5.50 or whatever an hour. I was a helper for CNC.
1: Okay.
3: I didn't know CNC too much, but I said I worked for machine operator in Austria, because in Austria I worked for machine operator. And I said my boss, this boss, that I wanted to work for machine operator, and he says, "Oh, you worked before," and I said, "Yeah, but it was a different, it was a metal plant that I worked in Austria."
1: Okay.
3: Long story short, I started working there, and after 2 months, I got sick. I threw off my clothes because they were laughing. I thought people laugh a lot in America, but that's because some of them are happy, some of them are just. But remembering something funny doesn't always have to do with you. But at the time, anyway, that was the first time I had experience with bipolar. And I went home, and when I went back, they gave me my wallet back. And they said I can come back to work, it's no problem. I forget if I work a day or two. Somehow, finally, I end up in the mental health hospital for 2 months.
1: Okay.
3: I was.
1: So, tell me where you're from again, sir. From
3: Romania, Bistrița.
1: Romania.
3: Transylvania, Romania.
1: Transylvania. I ministered in Cupolong and in Brașov.
3: Oh, Brașov is nice, yeah.
1: So, my yeah, it's beautiful in the Transylvanian Alps.
3: Yeah, it's my uncle in 2000 there.
1: Okay. Well, let me pray for you, and I'm going to ask the Holy Spirit to reveal what the root of this is, because there's some type of demonic oppression coming against you.
3: Yeah, my grandpa was epilepsy, and Jesus healed him. And my daddy wasn't sick, but two of my brothers were also mentally ill. One of them didn't want to go to hospital, but the other one went a lot to hospital. Baby Ivan my family.
1: So let me pray for you. Father, we come in the name of Jesus for Cyprian against all bipolar and any demonic spirits that are hindering him from his 20th generation on down. And we ask that you put your ministering angels around him even right now. And you bring about into the light anything that needs to be healed and set apart to you, Jesus. You're the same yesterday, today, and forever. And we ask for your Holy Spirit to come and wrap your arms of love around Cyprian in Jesus' name. Hallelujah. Hey, Cyprian.
3: I'm just saying what I have in my mind. In my mind,
1: is
3: to expose the United States government to the entire world that they are trying to kill the entire world. That's the bipolar that's hating me.
1: So no, I get it.
3: I listen to Dumitru Duman say from our online from Romania prophet that said America can end in the nuclear holocaust. And also,
1: you know, I have some, I have some Romanian friends there in the Seattle area, and okay. I would love to hook them up with you.
3: Okay.
1: You could send me an email to PastorMike@thePointLive.net.
3: My email
1: with your
3: easy.
1: Information. I will connect you with them.
3: My email is easy. My name is Daniel Ivan Cyprian.
1: Can you send me an email, PastorMike@thePointLive.net?
3: I'm not good with electronics. I prefer phone calls.
1: Okay. Well, I'm going to have to let you go right now. We have a number of people calling. We're almost done. They're on hold. Feel free to call me back next week, Sifram.
3: 206-384-6.
1: Yeah, don't give out your name, your number on the air. That's okay.
3: Oh, my bad. But this number,
1: yeah, you can call. You can call in next week, and I'll get your information. Okay?
3: Okay.
1: Okay, bless you.
3: Can you call me on my number? Or somebody from...
1: Yeah, call me next week.
3: See if somebody
1: on
3: can call
1: air.
3: Me.
1: Okay, I'll have my producer write your number down.
3: Romanian people.
1: And we'll go from there. Thank you.
3: Yeah, if you have some Romanian people...
1: I'll have them send it to me. Okay, bye-bye. Let's go from Seattle to... Vanessa, who's in Winnipeg. Hi, Vanessa. Welcome to The Point Live.
4: Hello.
1: So what's going on with you tonight?
4: So I just... my prayer request is for... again, for my foot. I had a physiotherapy session, and the physiotherapist said that my foot, you can start seeing the bone shaping, like you can see the structure now.
1: Okay. I'm going to have Lana pray for you.
4: Pardon me. Okay. Hi, Vanessa. Yeah, Vanessa, was there something else you wanted to say? No, I just, like Pastor Mike says, come on, Lord.
5: Right, all right. That's right. Okay, Lord, I just want to pray for Vanessa's foot and the bone structure, God, whatever's going on there, Lord. We just ask that you would touch it right now. And God, you'd release healing into her foot. And it would be completely healed in Jesus' name. I just plead the blood of Jesus over her. I just pray, God, you would break off any oppression, Lord. And any thing that isn't of you, God, would be just broken off of her right now in Jesus' name. Pray, God, that you would just touch her in a powerful way and just release your healing from the top of her head to the tip of her toes. Every area of her body that needs a touch from you right now in Jesus' name. Do you have any pain in your foot?
4: Well, hallelujah, I'm being healed.
5: I can feel God is all over you right now.
4: Amen.
5: Oh.
1: Amen.
5: So is something going on?
4: Like Pastor Mike, come on, Lord, more, you know?
1: That's right.
4: And so he is the potter and I am the clay, and my foot shall be prepared for the gospel.
1: Amen.
4: Amen.
1: Well, we only have a couple minutes left in the broadcast, so we're going to go to Walter in San Antonio next. But Vanessa, bless you, and feel free to come out to some of the last two events tomorrow, okay?
4: Okay, take care. Good night.
1: Okay, you too.
4: Bye-bye.
1: Bye-bye. Let's go to Walter, who's in San Antonio, Texas. Hey, Walter, welcome to The Point Live.
6: Hello, Pastor Mike. How are you? I called
1: Good.
6: You before, and
1: yeah.
6: I had told you I had a systemic candida albicans, and I'm still struggling with it, and it caused me to have 10 cents. And blocked arteries. So I haven't been able to go out in the heat. So I
1: You guys have had a lot of heat down there.
6: Yeah, I can only go to church like in the spring, and I spend a lot of time at home, but I listen to Christian radio, and I listen to the audio Bible, and I read my Bible a lot, but pretty much a Lone Ranger Christian, and I don't get to pray with too many people, so the isolation, that kind of looks against me, but I still live in hopes, and I was listening to your show, and I know I called you once already, and I felt good after that, but something just told me that I wanted to reach out and try again.
1: Okay. Well, we're glad that you got through.
6: God bless you.
1: Let me go ahead and pray for you. Father, we ask in Jesus' name that all candida and any other issues in Walter's bloodstream or in his body would come into agreement with heaven, and that you'd release your perfect peace over him that would surpass all understanding. He'd guard his heart and his mind in you. Come, Holy Spirit, right now, and cause his blood issues in his veins or arteries to be cleared in Jesus' name. Say in Jesus' name.
6: In Jesus' name.
1: Just take a deep breath and say this with me. Say in Jesus, I'm so glad I'm not a victim.
6: Jesus, I'm so glad I'm not a victim.
1: But I'm victorious by your shed blood.
6: But I'm victorious by your shed blood.
1: And just like we heard earlier from the lady in Maryland, I want freedom.
6: I want freedom.
1: Yeah. Freedom from any infirmity in Jesus' name.
6: Freedom from any infirmity in Jesus' name.
1: Hallelujah.
6: God bless you.
1: God bless you too, Walter. You have a good rest of the night, okay?
6: You too.
1: Okay, thank you. Bye-bye. Let's go to Barbara, who's in Chicago, listening on WYLL tonight. Hi, Barbara. Welcome to The Point Live.
7: Thank you. I would like prayer for my nephew. He's nonverbal autistic, and he's been having extremely bad behavior and seizures. And just pray for deliverance for him and for my niece, who's also autistic, but she's just a child, and she's nonverbal as well. So I have two.
1: What are their names?
7: Jason and Autumn.
1: Okay. Lana, would you pray for Jason and Autumn, please?
8: Hey, Heavenly Father, we just lift up Jason and Autumn to you. And God, we just ask for a miracle in your life, Lord God. We just pray, Jesus, that you would touch their lives in a powerful way. We ask, God, that this autism would be broken off. We just come against it and ask for your healing touch in their life, God. And Lord, we just, whatever the root of this is, Lord, we just pray that it would be broken. Anything that's been passed down genetically or any curses that are on this family, Lord, we just ask that they be broken off now in Jesus' name. And Lord, we thank you that nothing is impossible for you. And we just ask, God, for your healing touch in their life, and that they would just be a miracle living testimony of what Jesus Christ can do in someone's life, Lord. In Jesus' name. Amen.
7: Amen. Thank you.
1: Amen.
7: All right. God bless.
1: Yes, bless you too, Barbara. Thank you for listening to WYLL in Chicago tonight.
7: All right. Good night. Thank you.
1: You're welcome. Well, I wanted to just say thank you to all our listeners tonight. We've been here in Winnipeg, Manitoba, and tomorrow we're going to be with Pastor Ryan Frey at the Transformation Community Church. The address is 167 Lombard Avenue, downtown Winnipeg, Suite 500. It's near Main and Portage, is that right? That's the main intersection. Most Canadians know it's one of the busiest intersections in all of Canada, at least definitely Winnipeg. And so Yep, suite 500 on the fifth floor. And then tomorrow night, we're going to be at the Canad Inn on Pembina Highway at 7 o'clock. So that's near Fort Garry if you're here in the Winnipeg area or in Manitoba. And usually the meetings continue to build. Each night there's been more people there, and the testimonies are getting out that people are getting healed and delivered and set free, coming to Christ. And so please consider coming to one of those meetings tomorrow or both of them. And thank you for praying for this Apostolic Entrepreneurship Center conference that I was doing today. And as I write my book, I was very encouraged by the feedback from the people that were there. And we're going to go over the transcripts of the messages that I gave and use them to write the book. And so, again, that's tomorrow. Tomorrow night, we'll be at the Canad Inn at 7 o'clock on Pembina Highway here in Winnipeg. Lana, anything else you want to add before we sign off tonight?
8: I just want to say, if you are here in Winnipeg and you are listening, please come out. Don't miss out on what God wants to do for you while Pastor Mike is here. And it's not, you know, he carries an anointing. God works through him. And it's the power of God that will touch and transform and just bring healing. And it's amazing. It's touched my life in a powerful way. And it's really it changed my relationship with the Lord. And so if you want to get closer to God, come out.
1: Amen. Well, thank you. We'll see you all here in Winnipeg until next Saturday night. This is Pastor Mike Zachman saying God bless you all. And it's going to be a great rest of the weekend. And y'all have a good night.

0: Thank you so much for your prayer request and for listening to the show. 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
9: With SRN News, I'm Ron Taylor. Ukrainian officials say a Russian drone attack on a warehouse west of Kyiv killed at least 37 people, making it the deadliest attack in the war this year. Ukrainian President Volodymyr Zelensky said on a social media post Saturday that the warehouse in Myla was housing shells, mines, and other ammunition for the defense forces. He earlier said storing explosives in a residential area is illegal and that criminal proceedings have been launched. Iran's leadership has solidified around hardline military generals and clerics preparing for a prolonged confrontation with the U.S. and aiming to prevent domestic unrest. This counters claims of a regime change by President Trump. Iran's leaders warn of escalating the conflict as American sanctions strain the economy. Ontario Premier Doug Ford responding to President Trump's Lake America decree with a billboard declaring Lake Ontario now and always. He's not happy. This is SRN News.
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11: Hi, I'm Mark Finley with Hope Lives 365, Proverbs 16, verse 27. An ungodly man digs up evil. I don't want to be classified by the Bible as an ungodly man, do you? Ungodly people keep looking for the faults of others. Ungodly people keep looking at what they can see that others have done wrong. And you know what? Looking for evil in others produces evil in those that look. Don't miss that. By beholding, we become changed. If we look for evil in others, we then reflect that evil in our own lives. Look, an ungodly man digs up evil, and it is on his lips like a burning fire. A perverse man sows strife. A whisper separates the best of friends. You don't want to be a whisper separating the best of friends. Speak positive words about others today.
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15: In a world where good news is hard to find, WAVA and One Heart DC present Good News for the City. We're here to share the good news of the gospel of Jesus Christ and what His body, the church, is doing to spread this good news in the Washington, D.C. metro area, including Northern Virginia, Maryland, and D.C. As Jesus said in John 17, "Father, that they may be one, just as we are one." Welcome to Good News for the City.
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17: 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My name is Brian Bales, and I have the privilege of talking to you today about the things that matter most, and that is the truth about who Jesus is and why it is good news, the gospel for our life. If you've been tuning in at all over the last year or so, you know that we've been doing a series from time to time, inviting pastors here in the local Washington metro area to invite us into a deeper understanding of certain things in Scripture. One such thing that we've been doing here is looking at the fruits of the Spirit in Galatians chapter 5. And last week, my guest on the show in part one about the fruit of the Spirit, peace, is Pastor Jim Supp of Reston Bible Church. RestonBible.org is where you can find him online. And of course, because he was here last week for part one, it seems to make most sense to have him back here this week for part two. So Jim, thanks for agreeing for coming back on the show and to pick up where we left off last week.
18: Well, I appreciate it. I'm actually really looking forward to this half because this is where the rubber meets the road, I think.
17: That's right. And then, you know, for those of you who listen to WAVA, there's our J. Vernon McGee reference for the week here on the WAVA Radio 105.1. You know, just in case people didn't hear what we said last week, you know, they can always go back to WAVA.com, click on Good News for the City, and listen to this in a podcast form, because we talked about last week, first, that we're able to have this idea of practical inner peace, emotional type peace, first because we have positional peace. We're no longer separated from God and at odds with Him because of what Jesus Christ has done, but rather we move from enemies to sons or enemies to daughters, and positionally we're good there. However, many times, even though we know that, when we move into this next phase, you know, if we start with position, rather peace being about our circumstances, it's going to reshape how we inhabit our circumstances. But we need to start with peace being our position, so then we can look at our circumstances. So if peace is something we positionally receive before it's something that we practice, what does it look like to actually live from peace in our life, Jim, instead of trying to muscle up or manufacture it?
18: Mm-hmm. Yeah, that's a good first question. You know, when we talk about peace being the fruit of the Spirit, that whole section of Galatians is when we are in Christ and walking in the Spirit, because, you know, in that same section of Scripture, it says a couple things. It says keep in step with this. It says walk in the Spirit, and it says keep in step with the Spirit. And so that means that in our daily living, that we are moving through life in such a way that then these things, the fruit of the Spirit, these nine things, love, joy, peace, patience, kindness, you know, so forth, are the outgrowth of that. So in some measure, we would say that the fruit of the Spirit should be, and again, we know the human life and existence in a broken, fallen world is easily impacted and so forth and compromised and so forth. But when we are walking in the Spirit and living in the position of peace that we have with the God of the universe through Christ, then these things are the outgrowth, the fruit of that walking. And one of the great challenges I think we face today is more than in, I think, other seasons of history, is the onslaught, the attack on all the things that we should be doing when it comes to walking in the Spirit that then inhibit the growth of some of these things. For example, you know, I get up, I want to have my quiet time, I'm going to spend time in the Word, I'm going to spend time in prayer, and there's my phone. And it's sitting there and it's saying, look at me, and I'm tempted to, and then before I know it, I'm looking at my news feeds and now I'm disrupted and I'm aware of what's going on in the world around me, that sometimes I'm better off just not knowing, and so forth and so on. And now my walking is disrupted by the challenges of this world, and now the inner experience that I have is being impacted in a negative way. Mm-hmm. And so I think walking in the Spirit really involves seeking to being purposeful in our journey in Jesus Christ, so that the fruit that we see in Galatians 5 is able to be produced. It's like trying to grow fruit on the vine when I have bad soil and I'm not watering properly and I'm not doing all the things that should naturally grow the fruit. Does that make sense?
17: Yeah, I was actually just thinking very similar metaphor, and I was going to ask you if this connects with what you were saying, that I can't, if we think of a tree as our life, I can't force fruit to be made.
18: Absolutely.
17: The best I can do is tend to the conditions wherein fruit can be made. That our part is to tend to, with even with the help of the Holy Spirit, to the conditionality of our life, but it's Him that produces it. And that frees us then from saying, then now I've got to manufacture fruit and I can't manufacture fruit. Mm-hmm. It puts the focus on our part. And in certainly spiritual development, I think anyone who's ever tried to follow after Jesus has had this moment like, what's my part? What's His part? What's my part? What's His part? And personality can often dictate how much we think's our part and how much we think God's part, but it's this interplay in many ways that produces that. And I wanted to ask you this in our time together, especially in this second episode, about circumstances this way, is that oftentimes, and as I've met people, guilty myself, don't know if you have ever been, I've entered into a conversation with God, prayer, that knowingly or even unknowingly has this assumption behind it, that if God will fix my circumstance that I'm currently dealing with, whether it might be a disconnect with a relational person in my life, whether it might be a job scenario, whether it might be a financial scenario, pick a scenario. But if God would fix that circumstance and resolve it, then I could be at peace. Mm-hmm. Why does it feel most elusive, this peace, when our circumstances are unresolved? And how might instead God, instead of inviting us to have resolved circumstances, be inviting us to something else, like trusting His presence instead of trusting outcomes?
18: Well, let me say this. I think that we have created in the evangelical church in America over the last several decades, a certain expectation about what a relationship with Jesus is supposed to do. In other words, God loves you and has a wonderful plan for your life. And therefore, we interpret that to mean certain things. And there are certain elements of evangelicalism that talk about, you know, if you follow Jesus, you'll always be healthy and you'll always, you know, you'll have a growing 401k and all these other kinds of things. And there's a perspective that difficulty in life is a negative impact for not following Jesus well enough.
17: Right.
18: Rather than the reality of living in a fallen world. And so I have an expectation, wrongly, that my relationship with Jesus is going to produce certain situational realities in my life that the Bible never promises. And so I am disrupted by my sense of peace. And then I may even question if my positional peace, if my relationship with God is still solid, because he's not delivering on the circumstances that I believe he should, which certainly is disrupting my inner disposition of peace, right? And so I really believe that our expectations about what a walk with Jesus is supposed to do, and then people say, well, yeah, I tried Christianity, it didn't work for me. Well, what do you mean by that? What were you expecting that it was going to do? God is more concerned about our inner transformation than he is with our situational and circumstantial comforts. Mm-hmm. And if we're honest with ourselves, we really would like that to be the reverse. You know, that I would rather be less transformed internally and more circumstantially settled, if you will, than I currently am.
17: I was having a conversation with someone one time that went a little bit like this. I'd love for you to sort of chime in on it a little bit. And it went certainly like this. The person, and I think we've all had this before, God, tell me why. And then they went to talk about some very challenging and difficult things in their life. And I would never want to act like they weren't challenging, difficult things.
18: Of course.
17: And there was a moment that just happened like this. I said, okay. So let me ask you this question. If God told you why, what would change about those situations? Mm-hmm. And after some reflection, the person just responded this, well, I would know. And I said, that wasn't my question. I said, what would change about the circumstance, not what you knew or not knew? Why is it so difficult many times for us to still have peace in the unknown?
18: Mm. Wow. Yeah, that's a great question. I think that to me, it boils down to the issue of trust.
17: Mm. Okay.
18: Faith, our, you know, faith is the assurance of things we hope for, the certainty of the things that are not seen, you know, Hebrews 11. And the question, if the difficulties of this life, James chapter 1, are so that we would build perseverance, so that we would ultimately, what was it say, that we would end up being mature. And that means transformed into the image of Christ. God's goal is that we would look like Jesus. The way he gets us there often, more often than not, is through the transformation that occurs in the difficulties of our lives. And so if we actually believed that, and that we trusted that he's in control, that his love for us remains firm, and that this situation, this circumstance, as difficult and as horrible as it might be, does not compromise God's love for us or the peace agreement that we have with him positionally through Jesus Christ, then our ability to navigate that challenge. I mean, followers of Jesus Christ have endured enormous challenges up to and including their own deaths because of a unshakable confidence in their trust in Jesus Christ and the recognition of the purposeful elements of that in transforming us into his image unto our glorification when we get into heaven, the third part of our salvation, right? And so I think that often it boils down to a misunderstanding of what's supposed to happen in our walk with Christ, which is that our life is supposed to get better, which may or may not be the case, at least cyclically, right?
17: Right.
18: It's better for a season, however we define better.
17: It reminds me of how the enemy has worked since the beginning.
18: Mm.
17: You know, if we go back to Genesis chapter 3, it was some aspect of you're not getting what you think you should get. That was the implicit lie. God is holding out on you. Mm-hmm. And so you have a better idea. And I think in the unknown, the enemy often comes in our lives and say, well, God must be holding out on you. God must, in the reminder of the gospel in those moments, that the one who gave us Jesus to die for us, to put us back into positional peace, he still has the power to do what needs to be done, when needs to be done. He's not in the business of saying, I loved you enough to give you my son. And now, well, I'm just going to let you hang out there. I mean, there's reasons, even if we don't already see all the reasons. And I never want to diminish any listener here who's going through difficult, hard times to act like those are not large and big things.
18: Of course.
17: They are. Obviously, though, we understand my trust, our trust in a God who's bigger than that really helps us navigate that and have that fruit of the Spirit. We're talking here with Pastor Jim Supp of Reston Bible Church about the fruit of the Spirit piece in our second part episode, or a two-part episode in our second part, talking about peace that comes from God positionally, so how we can live from it. And I think it's all of our hearts, you know, especially I know it's in mine and yours, Jim, to be people that move from a place where we say, God, I can have peace if you fix this, if you do this, to say, God, help me live from the peace you've already given me and trust you no matter what happens. As your son or as your daughter, I can have peace despite the circumstances. Have you found any way in your life practically that maybe our listeners could hear that says, hey, this helps me in those moments? Because I think if there's one thing we all have in common is that we're all humans and that we probably struggle with this.
18: Yeah, I think a couple of things. I work very hard to have those moments in every day. And it has to be every day. It's like man in the wilderness. Remember, they tried to save it up for the next day. God said, don't do that. I'm going to give you what you need today. Don't try to save up for tomorrow. That's not going to work. And it didn't work very well. I think I need to spend time every day reconnecting with God in quiet solitude. You know, the Bible is very clear that it says that Jesus often went to lonely places where he prayed. And it's very difficult for the Lord to assure us in our spirit, right, on a spiritual level, that we are at peace with him, and then that position can lead to a disposition, an inner experience of peace when we launch out into our day. And I'll be honest with you, I find so many people, you know, they're trying to listen to a Bible verse while on the way to work or this or that, and God does not compete with the noise of our lives. And the choice to simplify in some measure, to be able to have those moments. And I know to a non-morning person, the morning seems like a great challenge. Okay, fine. Then you find your time. Maybe it's the solitude. You put in your earbuds at lunch, listen to some soft music, and spend a few minutes in the Word and center yourself, shall we say, in the things of Christ, to set aside the noise of the day, the challenges of the day. Lay those at his feet. God, I'm giving you the challenges that I'm facing. I'm giving you my anxieties about the world in which we live, the things that are happening in culture, whatever, the rude people that I encounter on the roadways or whatever it might be. Those things are just so intrusive. And without the ability to separate out, at least periodically, purposefully, we're not going to win this battle, because we are not going to be able to connect with the foundational position that we have in Christ that then leads to the experience of peace in the midst of all the things that are raging around us.
17: You make me think of any of us who've ever had a relationship with a significant other, a spouse, where, you know, we talk in the car. There's nothing wrong with talking in the car. Matter of fact, it may be a problem if we never talk in the car, but it's not our best conversational time. If we don't ever have set aside date night time, whatever that might look like, our relational positions will suffer, even though I'm still her husband, she's still my wife. It won't be as effective in there. And maybe for those of you who are listening, it's not, Pastor Jim isn't anyway saying, hey, don't pray while you're in the car, don't listen to music. Don't let that be enough. And then wonder, hey, why is this relationship suffering? One of the challenges I know in my own life, Jim, is trying to make God day in and day out just as present in my life as the computer I'm staring at or mm-hmm. the person I'm talking to. And he is more real than any of those things because he's everywhere that I go.
18: Yeah.
17: Well, we got to go ahead.
18: I was going to say, there's another scripture that comes to my mind, and I think this is really, really relevant to what we're talking about. You know, when we talk about the armor of God,
17: yeah,
18: one of the pieces of the armor of God, and it's always been the most confusing to me, is having your feet fitted with the readiness that comes from the gospel of peace.
17: Okay.
18: And I remember reading that and going, what in the world is he talking about? I don't even know what that means.
17: Mm-hmm.
18: And when I studied it, what I discovered was that that piece, the sandals, the studded sandals, kind of like a soccer cleat
17: mm-hmm.
18: that the first century Roman soldier had, is what provided the assurance of being sure-footed no matter what they were about to face in battle. So in other words, the gospel of peace, being in this position of peace with God, is just like wearing the proper footwear that gives you the sense of readiness for what it is you're about to face. So when we reconnect with our position of peace before God, we can then experience a sense of readiness, just like the right footwear for whatever we're doing, right? We wear different footwear for dancing or soccer or for running or whatever. We're like proper footwear that makes us ready for whatever we're facing ahead. And it's interesting that Paul uses this notion of peace to footwear that provides the stability and readiness for what it is that's ahead.
17: Mm.
18: And then as we move into life, that readiness provides what we need to be dispositionally or experientially at peace, whatever comes our way. It's a powerful image.
17: It is. Well, before I let you go today, I'm going to ask you an unfair question that I don't know that you'll be able to answer in the time that we have left, but I'm going to ask it anyway. I think there's a lot of people who mistake denial or emotional numbing for peace, because they can feel the same in some ways, but they're significantly different. For someone out there who might be listening, is like, I don't have any problems with that. Is there anything that you might say, hey, that might help them invite the Holy Spirit into them, tell them the truth about that moment? That's really his fruit, or it's, you know, us just, you know, painting an orange with red stuff and calling it an apple.
18: Sure, sure. Yeah, I think, you know, my background is psychology, counseling, so forth and so on. And I think in the world of broken, fallen sinfulness, defense mechanisms find their place. They're there for a reason. They protect us from the challenges of life that we, if we faced head on in our broken human condition, it would be overwhelming and we wouldn't be able to navigate that, right? But they have a downside, and the capacity that we have as followers of Christ in our walk with Jesus to allow him to do the work in our lives so that we are facing life, that we're not living in denial. And what happens with denial and other mechanisms, when you cut off certain things, you cut off a lot of stuff, right? You don't, when you separate out from feelings or whatever, we tend to cut off a lot of things and dissociate from it and throw it over there and I'm good. And, you know, you're like, oh, I don't know, maybe you shouldn't be so good. That's hard. You know, let's talk about that. And so, yeah, I agree. I think that we as followers of Christ need to, in our walk with Jesus and in relationship with other people who can speak into that, learn to sort through, is my human stuff, is that what I'm resting in to navigate this? And then what I'm experiencing is really numbness to that rather than a true sense of God's release because of our peace with him. I think it's a great question. It's not an easy process, but I think through pursuing the Spirit and in relationships, we can learn to navigate through that. We truly can.
17: Well, I know I've truly been appreciative of your time, not just today, but also last week. And if you're just catching us at the last minute, we are concluding a two-part conversation with Pastor Jim Supp of Reston Bible Church around the fruit of the Spirit, known as the fruit of the Spirit of Peace, rooted in Galatians chapter 5. And I do encourage you, if you do not have a church home, and everyone should, and you're out in that area, they are located actually in Sterling, Virginia now, but keep the same name, Reston Bible Church. But if you live in Reston, it's not a far drive at all as well. You need a church home, check them out, restonbible.org. If you need to learn more about what we've been talking about, the fruit of the Spirit of Peace, you can always go back to WAVA.com, not just for this episode, which has been part two, but also part one of our conversation of what it means to have peace with God. And then as we have peace with God, to live from that peace. Jim, as always, it's been great to have you on the show.
18: Thank you. My pleasure.
17: And friends, if there's something you'd like to get a hold of me with or about, you can always send an email, comment at WAVA.com, or you can call me. My place of employment, Christian Fellowship Church in Ashburn, Virginia, 703-729-3900. And as you go today, may you be reminded that if you have a relationship with Jesus Christ, He has put you at peace with God. And that is good news that makes all the difference.
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20: 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I'm still looking. I'm still searching. Hi, this is Lon Solomon, and this is what Billy Joel said at the close of his documentary, And So It Goes. You know, Billy is right. Everyone is born lost, looking and searching for something to fill the hole inside of us that only God can fill. This is why Jesus said, "Come to me, and I will give you rest. You will find peace for your soul." Hey, if you're still looking, look in the right place, the Lord Jesus. Not a sermon. Just a thought.
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3: Emigrated to Florida. There he met a pastor and his wife, who he really admired and often ate with them. This pastor introduced Pastor Hector Alvarez to another pastor from Cuba. When Hector Alvarez met this other pastor, he recognized that he had put him in jail in Cuba. He was frightened. The other pastor gently shared the Bible with him. Hector Alvarez accepted Jesus Christ. And when the Cuban judge was baptized, he was baptized by the very pastor that he had sentenced to years in prison back in Cuba. Jesus still works miracles.
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8: I actually was able to talk to Priya, and we had a nice conversation. She told me about the things that had been going on, and she remembered that day when the church next door to her was being burnt to the ground, and she was so fearful that her own home also would be burnt to the ground. And she said that when she was thinking, if I have to leave my house, what am I going to take with me? And she didn't say, I'm going to take my photo albums. She didn't say, I'm going to take, you know, my cookware. She didn't say, I'm going to take my favorite dress. She said, I knew exactly where my Bible was, and I knew that if I took the Bible as I was running from my burning home, I would have hope. So these folks, they need this hope, even in the midst of huge suffering and attack and violence that none of us really can imagine. Dignity Freedom is so happy to give them that hope, whether it's through food, medicine, legal aid, or even, you know, assisting those whose husbands and fathers have been martyred.
9: Ladies and gentlemen, that is Big Wave Dave, David James. That is Leah, the chief advocate officer, I like to call her, of DFN Network, advocating for Jesus followers around the globe, in particular Southeast Asia, that are experiencing violent attacks. She just got done talking about Priya right there, about having her church burned down. I want to bring in Todd with Dignity Freedom Network. We want to thank all those here on the radio station right now that have said, not on my watch, we're going to have Christians lose everything to radical ideologies. Someone like Priya, watching her church burn down, her home burn down, everything she had, not here anymore, simply because her crime is loving Jesus. And we have about 200 families that remain. We've cared for 840 or so. But Todd, I mean, this is urgent, final few days together to get these 200 families cared for and the horrible atrocities that are happening to fellow Jesus followers around the globe, brother.
10: Yeah, absolutely. Let me tell you how you can do that right now, and then we'll fill in the gaps on some of the details about what this is, where it's happening, and why it's happening. You can call 877-374-2809. You can also give online at wava.com. What you're doing when you give your gift, when you call that number, you go to the website, you are actually helping our persecuted fellow believers in Jesus in the country of India, where this is something you're not going to hear about in our news cycle. That's the thing that's so surprising when I talk to people about this. One of the first things I'll say is,

0: number one, that's horrible, what's happening to these families. And number two, I had no idea this was going on. It's not getting covered in our news cycle. You know, we occasionally will hear about religious persecution. Occasionally we'll see it here in the United States, but nothing as widespread and rampant and as longstanding as what's been happening in India, where believers in Jesus have had their homes burned, churches burned down, families have been pulled out into the streets and beaten in the middle of the public square, simply because it's very well known that they follow Jesus. They're not doing anything wrong. It's not like they're out necessarily preaching on the street corners. They're just, you know, it's just been known in their community that they follow Christ, and that is increasingly unpopular. And so what we're inviting you to do today is do what the church is supposed to do. When persecution strikes, the church doesn't look away. It responds. And through Dignity Freedom Network and our network of relief and care centers all across India, you have the opportunity to help these displaced Christian families get emergency assistance. Now, this is real practical and so high impact, Dave. I mean, you think about it. We're asking people to give a gift of $40 per family that you have a heart to help. And that $40 does so much good. It provides a month worth of food for a family of five people. So look, if it was $40 just for that, that would be an amazing ministry impact. Right. But it goes so much further. These families, many of whom have lost their home, they have no place to lay their head. They need clothing. They need food. They need medical care. They need prescriptions. They need tutoring for their children who can't go to school on a regular basis. Some of them need legal aid, because the other thing that we're seeing here, Christians, particularly pastors, who are wrongfully accused of doing things, and then they get arrested, and they need legal assistance, and Dignity Freedom Network is providing that as well. We help families rebuild their home if it's been destroyed. So much good for the generosity that you provide. $40 does all of that and so much more for one family. And we're asking right now, in the final few days of this campaign, would you consider giving a gift of at least $200 to provide for five families? Huge impact. Huge answer to prayer for these families.
1: Yes.
0: Please consider joining us. $200 gift, five families. If you can go bigger, and we've had a number of people do this, 25 families, just $1,000 gift.
1: 877-374-2809. Todd gave that number. I want to give it slowly again and give you the website to go to, friends, because we're talking fellow Jesus followers. Their crime, they didn't give up Christ's name. And Todd was talking about the pastors who need legal aid. We're going to hear from Pastor Ravi here in just a moment. He's talking exactly that. 877-374-2809. 877-374-2809. 877-374-2809. 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Again, $200, five families. $400, 10 families. We have, in the last and final few days here, 200 families to care for. As Todd mentioned, 25 families would be a $1,000 gift. And if there are eight of you to opt in there, my goodness, we would get every one of these 200 families. But all of us saying, what's my best gift? $40 for one family. That life-saving care, like we were talking about, to pastors, to women and children, to whole families. Pastor Ravi talks about, again, the crime, by the way, David James, along with Todd with Dignity Freedom Network, the crime of Pastor Ravi is that he's preaching Jesus. You go to church, we sing our worship songs. 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
2: It was all a blur. One moment we're having church, and the next the police were raiding the building and arresting our pastor. We weren't doing anything illegal. We were just telling people about Jesus. We begged for a pastor to be released, but the police refused. They said higher authorities had ordered that he stay in jail. He could have been released if we bribed them. We just didn't have the money. After 3 weeks, even when he was released, the police were threatening to put him back in jail, or worse. We have to be more careful about how we do church now. And we still have church, but in our homes. We're always switching up the days and the times of the services so police don't know when to come after us. My faith is strong, but I still fear my family will be attacked again or arrested, even killed.
1: You know, Robbie talking about the pastor there in India. Look, Todd, I mean, just to take it down to brass tacks, imagine if this were Christians doing this to Muslims or those that worship any kind of whatever. If it were Christians doing this to another worldview, it would be all over the news. This is not anywhere to be found. You have to go deep into a Google search to find it. Yet the urgency of Robbie talking about his pastor raided, the pastor arrested, telling people about Jesus, like you said, it's not like a Grey Glory Harvest Crusade, just preaching Jesus. And without bribe money, that pastor was in jail for 3 weeks. The church burned down. These are the fellow Jesus followers we're caring for at 877-374-2809, or that Dignity Freedom Network banner, right?
0: Yeah. Every day, Christians in India are paying the greatest price for following Jesus. And you don't have to be a pastor like Pastor Ravi to pay that price, by the way. There's families, civilians, if you will. Maybe they operate a little business and they've, you know, they live in the same community they've lived for a long time. And everybody just was very much live and let live. You know, you believe as you believe, we believe as we believe. They're not necessarily even trying to, you know, proselytize or, you know, evangelize people. They're just being good neighbors. But it becomes known over time that they're a follower of Jesus. And right now, in the environment in India, in that culture, in that state meaning like the government, that is increasingly unpopular and threatening. And so they're being emboldened oftentimes by local authorities to go in and, I guess, maraud against these Christians. And so it's absolutely heartbreaking. That's the problem. And look, there's not much we can do about that. Here's what we can do.
1: Yes.
0: We can minister to those who are being persecuted. That's what Dignity Freedom Network is doing. Dignity Freedom Network has been operating in that part of the world for a very, very long time, doing education, doing medical care, anti-trafficking ministries, just the work of Jesus in various forms. And now we are tending to these families who have no place to live. They've been driven from their homes, from their communities. Some have been killed. Pastors have been killed because of this. And so we're just inviting you to support us as we minister to them. It really comes down to funding. This has been going on for several years now, and we need to continue to be able to provide for these families as they come in every day in need of help. So that looks like food, that looks like medical care, maybe prescriptions that they can't get, legal aid in the case of someone like Pastor Ravi. You get wrongfully imprisoned. How are you gonna pay to get yourself out of that? Dignity Freedom Network, thanks to your generosity, we're able to provide attorneys and defend those wrongfully accused of crimes. Also, if they're in the process of needing to rebuild a home or maybe retrain to open another business to get some income, we help them do that. Toys and clothing, tutoring for the kids. So much goodness, and it's all fueled by your gift. $40 provides a month of food and other meaningful care for one family of five. $40! You feed a family of five for a month and you give them other stuff. It's huge impact for that amount of money. And we're asking you, would you, in these final days of this campaign, would you consider providing for as many families as you can? $200, Dave, that's five families. Huge impact right now.
1: 877-374-2809. Todd, I just want $40. Like, you can't even buy three pizzas for that, you know?
0: Right.
1: Yet there is a family that did not give up the name of Christ, or simply just doing life, loving Jesus, found out that there are family members who are radicals. Manisha is going to talk about this here in a second, where family members turn on their own, burn their house down, steal everything they have before they do that, threaten to kill them, all because they love Jesus. So friends, we have about 12 and a half minutes in the program that remains. Big Wave Dave, David James here, along with Todd and Dignity Freedom Network. We're advocating for 200 families that remain. Thank you on behalf of 842 that we have cared for. Think about our house being burned down, okay? Our church burned down, our car stolen. We have nothing. Dignity Freedom Network providing all of the essentials needed. $40 for one, $200 for five families, $1,000, 25 families. We have 200 that remain. What's your best gift now? $400, by the way, from 20 of us for 10 families. 877-374-2809. 877-374-2809. 877-374-2809. Dignity Freedom Network banner, WAVA.com. Let's play Manisha here, Todd. Why it is the urgency of caring for this young lady, this mom, this beautiful bride in India. What happened to her? Because they did not give up the name of Jesus. They worshiped and praised and read their scripture and went through life just like we do right now listening to the radio. And all of a sudden, well, family members turned on them. This is Manisha.
3: विश्वास में आए एक एक पास्टर ने हमको बताया के बारे में यीशु मसीह के बारे में हम
4: Even though some of our own family were against our faith in Jesus, my husband and I started our own church, and it was growing really fast.
3: 14 मार्च को शाम को हमारे घर
4: We didn't think we had to worry about our own relatives. But one night, while we were relaxing at home, some of our more radicalized family members came in and beat my husband and his mother horribly. My husband spent almost a month in the hospital recovering. And my mother-in-law still can't even get out of bed. To keep us safe, my husband doesn't even live with us anymore. He just roams in the woods and stays hidden. So we haven't seen him for over 2 months. Without his income, we have no money. We have some wheat, but that's about all we're eating right now. I'm not sure how much longer the kids and I can survive like this.
1: Todd, this is like, I don't know, this is something from decades ago, like 1,000 years ago, that's happening right now to Jesus followers in India.
0: Yeah, and it's been going on for a number of years now. Again, most of us here in America, we've not heard about this unless you really go looking for it. You're not going to find this. It's certainly not going to be on the evening news or anything like that. Even Fox News is not going to cover this with any regularity. But it is deep persecution. It's impacting thousands of families. We estimate that there's at least 1,000 families displaced, no longer a place to call home. They've been driven from their communities, told that if you come back here, we'll beat you, we'll kill you. We do not want you here because you are a Christian. And so they are being physically abused, harassed, their churches burned down, their Bibles burned, Bibles taken from them. And so that's what's going on. And we just are calling the church here in America to, number one, be aware, but number two, beyond just saying, oh, that's heartbreaking and so sad, actually get involved in ministering in a meaningful way to these families. And you do that through Dignity Freedom Network. We have got relief centers all throughout this area. And every day these families come in and they need food, they need shelter, they need medical care, they need tutoring for their children, they need clothes and shoes, sometimes even just toys for their precious young kids to play with, you know, some of those creature comforts. I mean, think about these poor kids. They have no concept about what's happening. All they know is they've been inflicted to trauma and uncertainty, and, you know, they're moving from place to place. They can't, their whole world has been disrupted, all because these families choose to serve Jesus. That's all they've done. They've done nothing wrong. And so we need to stand in the gap for them, not just pray for them, but actually give so that we can meaningfully ministered. Yes, pray. I'm not saying don't pray, but don't just pray. Pray and give, right? That's what we should do. So we're still about 200 families that are in need, and we would love it if you could provide for them. So I'm just going to ask boldly, and we've had several people do this over the last few weeks, if you could give a larger gift, $1,000, maybe even $2,000 or $3,000, to care for multiple dozens of these families, very needed right now. And I know there's people that have the capacity and the heart, more importantly, the heart to give a gift like that. So can I just tell you, you are needed right now to give your best gift. On the other hand, if that's not you, and I understand that's not the majority of people hearing this right now, your gift of $200 to care for 5 families, your gift of $400 to care for 10, it is needed. And man, you give and these families are going to throw up their hands in praise to the Lord, because it's going to be an answer to prayer for them. So please do it right now.
1: 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We have about 6.5 minutes that remain. Friends, you know, as I was listening to Todd pour out his heart about even children needing, little children, the trauma of watching their homes burn down, their toys completely obliterated, and they have nothing. I mean, this is what we're providing. Our homes burned down. Everything we have stolen. We're going to need everything. We have only the shirt on our back. And Dignity Freedom Network providing, and $40 starts that. That family, a month of life-saving care in the emergency relief package. Everything we're talking about, the food, the water, the medicine, toys, blankets, you know, a safe place to go, Bibles, all the precious souls we're talking about. And we have about 200 that remain. We have about 7 minutes left in the program. The number is 877-374-2809, 877-374-2809, 877-374-2809. 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What's your best gift now? And I echo and say amen to Todd. Your best gift, it could be $400 for 10 families. You realize 20 of us doing that, that's the $200. $1,000, 25 families, four of us doing that. 877-374-2809. Let's get Simon in here, Todd. And on the other side, you share your thoughts about Simon again.
0: Sure.
1: Just simply... someone like us, Jesus followers, saying, Lord God, I want to be a better steward of my life. I want to serve you and my family to serve you. And look what happened to Simon.
2: Because many of my relatives live with us, we had a full house. There were 9 in our home. And for years, I had been able to live out my faith freely and make enough money to care for all of us. However, some very dangerous people found out about our faith. They attacked us, beat us, and burned down our home. So, we had to flee. Because of our faith, we were treated like outcasts. And it was hard for me to find work. Plus, my son has a medical condition, and I needed to provide medicine for him. For the last year, we've survived mostly on rice. So we've become very hungry at times, and it can hurt. As a father, it's tough seeing my family like this.
0: I want you to imagine if you were in Simon's shoes. And look, I get how hard that is because we are just so incredibly blessed here in America. I mean, we can worship wherever we want, whoever we want to worship. We're certainly, for the most part, not ever going to be persecuted for any form of our faith. Yeah, so maybe, you know, you get a little bit vocal on social media and someone might say, well, I can't believe you believe that. But you're not going to have your home burned down. You're not going to be beaten for your faith, much less killed for it. But Simon, he's only guilty of living his faith out loud, right? He loves the Lord. He's got a lot of family members that depend on him to provide for them. And now everything has been taken from him, his ability to earn a living, his ability to provide for his family, all taken simply because he loves Jesus. You know, in human terms, it's got to be so discouraging for these brothers and sisters. And that's one of the things I think about a lot, Dave, is, man, how hard for them. And it's just ongoing. It just, you know, it's not like this has been going on for a few weeks or a few months. It's been going on for years. Some of these families have been displaced for a long time. And so I believe with all my heart, you're hearing this invitation because God wants to use you to minister to these precious brethren of ours. And so will you step forward, give your best gift, minister to as many families as you can. We can't solve everything, but we can at least let them know that we have not forgotten them. God has not forgotten them, and that we care enough to give so that their physical needs can be met and they can be encouraged.
1: 877-374-2809. In the moments that remain, how many of these precious brothers and sisters' families will you care for, you know? I mean, a $200 gift, 5 families, 10 families, $400 gift, 25 families, a $1,000 gift, and we have 200 families left in need of critical need of care these final few days. 877-374-2809, 877-374-2809. Dignity Freedom Network banner, WAVA.com. Todd, to just parlay what you're talking about, this has been going on for many, many, we heard from Manisha. She hasn't seen her husband in 2 months. He's on the run. We just heard from Simon, where now before someone like us invested in Simon's life, They were living on rice. That was it. Running from those that wanted to kill them, all because they didn't give up the name of Jesus. They love worshiping the Messiah. So, friends, in the moments that remain, what's your best gift now? By the way, all 200, and if I may invite someone to opt in, if it's you, may I invite someone to opt in an $8,000 gift for all 200? Now, that's not me. That's not Todd. It may not be you, but I'm inviting someone listening right now saying, you know what? That's my best gift, and I get to care for 200 families in Jesus' name. Now, if that's not you, okay, $120 cares for three families. 877-374-2809, Dignity Freedom Network banner, WAVA.com. I give you the last 30 seconds, Todd.
0: Yeah, I just want to leave you with some scriptural encouragement. Hebrews 13:3, where it says, continue to remember those in prison as if you were together with them, and those who are being mistreated as if you yourselves were suffering. We aren't there with them physically, but we can be there with them in our hearts and in a very practical way by giving so the Dignity Freedom Network can meet their physical needs and really encourage our brothers and sisters. So we invite you in. Thank you for considering. Thank you for being generous.
5: They definitely need someone to stand up and advocate for them. You know, this reminds me of the story of a young girl named Radha. And Radha was 11 years old. She was on the outskirts of her village. And very sadly, she was attacked in just about the worst way a young girl could be attacked. She was bloodied and on the ground, just left for dead by this mob of, again, religious radicals and their religious ideologies that want to stamp out Christianity. And so there was little Radha, and she somehow garnered the strength to get up and walk into the center of the village. And as she walked through the village, crying out for help with her clothes torn and her and the blood dripping down her, you know, face and her body, she was unable to get the help of anyone. They all closed the door and said, no, we don't want to help you. You're a Christian. But it's people like young Radha who need someone to stand up for them, to advocate for them, to say, you are made in the image of God and you are worth something, and we will stand by your side.
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13: With SRN News, I'm Ron Taylor. Iran's leadership is tightening around hardline military commanders and clerics, signaling a prolonged confrontation with the U.S. The development highlights the strain American sanctions are placing on Tehran's economy. Iran's new Supreme National Security Council chief has threatened to halt oil exports if the economic campaign continues. Iran's president, viewed as relatively moderate, increasingly stands alone in urging renewed negotiations. The choices underscore President Trump's leverage and Tehran's vulnerability. President Trump has put a familiar American priority on the map, literally. His administration's decision to refer to Lake Ontario as Lake America has prompted a spirited Canadian response, with Ontario Premier Doug Ford unveiling a billboard reading Lake Ontario, now and always. Ford, wearing a Team Canada soccer jersey, dismissed the change near Grimsby. This is SRN News.
10: Hi, I'm Mark Finley with Hope Lives 365 with lessons from the Book of Proverbs. There are 961 Proverbs. They speak of the benefit of following divine wisdom. Proverbs 1 verse 7 says, "The fear of the Lord is the beginning of knowledge, but fools despise wisdom and instruction." Where does wisdom come from? Where does knowledge come from? God is the source of all wisdom. God is the source of all knowledge. So in the challenges of life, in the difficulties of life, in the problems you face, come to God. 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That's the source of knowledge. 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
15: 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I'm still looking. I'm still searching. Hi, this is Lon Solomon, and this is what Billy Joel said at the close of his documentary, And So It Goes. You know, Billy is right. Everyone is born lost, looking and searching for something to fill the hole inside of us that only God can fill. This is why Jesus said, "Come to me, and I will give you rest. You will find peace for your soul." Hey, if you're still looking, look in the right place, the Lord Jesus. Not a sermon, just a thought.
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19: Envy or strife or divisions in a church, those are all marks of carnality. And those Christians are behaving like non-believers instead of new creations in Christ. Spirit-filled Christians. Christians who are walking in the Spirit and yielded to the Spirit and led by the Spirit and filled with the Spirit are marked by unity.
18: When a sports team is playing for a championship, usually the team that wins has the most unity and plays as one unit. They recognize that everyone's important and that every contribution matters, no matter how big or small. In today's message, Pastor Dan says the church must be comprised of people who want to be unified under Christ. When we work in unison under the same goal, God is glorified. You must be the change. If you see divisions in your church, do your best to push for unity. Now here's Pastor Dan in the book of 1 Corinthians chapter 1 for today's edition of Ring of Truth.

0: 1 Corinthians chapter 1. We made it to verse 10 in chapter 1. Verse 10 says, "Now I plead with you, brethren, by the name of our Lord Jesus Christ, that you all speak the same thing, and that there be no divisions among you, but that you be perfectly joined together in the same mind and in the same judgment. For it has been declared to me concerning you, my brethren, by those of Chloe's household, that there are contentions among you. Now I say this, that each of you says, 'I am of Paul,' or 'I am of Apollos,' or 'I am of Cephas,' or 'I am of Christ.' Is Christ divided? Was Paul crucified for you? Or were you baptized in the name of Paul? I thank God that I baptized none of you, except Crispus and Gaius, lest anyone should say that I had baptized in my own name. Yes, I also baptized the household of Stephanas. Besides, I do not know whether I baptized any other. For Christ did not send me to baptize, but to preach the gospel, not with wisdom of words, lest the cross of Christ should be made of no effect." And Lord, we thank you for your word today. Lord, we ask that your Holy Spirit would be our teacher. We ask, Lord, that you would open our eyes, our ears, and our hearts to your word today as always. I pray and ask, Lord, that your Spirit would be upon me to teach your word today. And it's in Jesus' name we pray. Amen. So in our text today, the Apostle Paul begins to address the many issues that were in the church in Corinth. And there were a lot of issues in the church in Corinth. And the first issue that Paul addressed is division in the church in Corinth. Factions had formed in the church and threatened to destroy the work of God in that church. And so Paul writes in verse 10, "Now I plead with you, brethren, by the name of our Lord Jesus Christ, that you all speak the same thing, and that there be no divisions among you, but that you may be perfectly joined together in the same mind and in the same judgment. For it has been declared to me concerning you, my brethren, by those of Chloe's household, that there are contentions among you." Paul was made aware of the problems in the church in Corinth by Chloe, a member of the church in Corinth. And if you're taking notes, the name Chloe literally means snitch. That's what her name means. She's a snitch. She ratted him out and wrote Paul and told Paul what's going on in the church. Later in the letter, Paul's going to write directly to Chloe and say, "Snitches get stitches," just to let you know. But if you look at verse 10, Paul pleads with the believers in Corinth. He begs them. And he begs them by the name of our Lord Jesus Christ, by the authority of the Lord Jesus Christ. Paul is very concerned about the divisions that have arisen in the church in Corinth. Factions or divisions in a church are a very dangerous threat to that church. You know, Jesus said, if a house is divided against itself, that house cannot stand. And if a church is divided against itself, that church cannot stand. And Paul urges the Corinthians here to all speak the same thing, to agree together. And what they say, speak the same thing. Speak the same thing concerning what? Well, as we're going to see, speak the same thing concerning your identity in Christ. You're all in Christ. That's what he's going to say. Your identity is in Jesus Christ. And you're in Christ. You're Christians first and foremost. Your identity is in Christ. You're united in him. That's what he's going to tell them. Speak the same thing. And that there be no divisions among you. This word divisions, it's the Greek word schisma. We get the word schism from this. And the word literally means to rent or to tear, like the tearing of a garment. The same root word is used for the tearing of the veil in the temple after Jesus Christ died on the cross and the veil was torn from top to bottom. Factions have formed in the church in Corinth, and these factions were tearing the church apart. And so we're not talking about people in the church that just have, you know, different opinions about some things. You know, this is causing a division. This is causing a tearing. It's threatening to destroy the church. Paul says, be perfectly joined together. And this phrase, perfectly joined together, it has the idea of mending. It has the idea of restoring or repairing something that has been damaged. In Matthew chapter 4, verse 21, Jesus calls James and John to follow him as his disciples. James and John were fishermen in the Sea of Galilee. And in Matthew 4:21, when Jesus calls them, we're told that James and John were busy mending their nets when Jesus said, "Follow me." That word mending the nets, that's the same word that is used here that's translated be perfectly joined together. So understand what Paul is saying here. Paul pleads with the believers in Corinth to stop dividing into factions and start repairing the damage that you've caused. Start mending the broken relationships in the church. Mend the tears to preserve the work of the Holy Spirit in the church in Corinth and to preserve the work the Holy Spirit was doing in the city of Corinth. So stop being divisive and start repairing the damage that you've caused. He says, be perfectly joined together. He says, in the same mind and in the same judgment. Have the same purpose, the same resolve, the same desire. Have the same mind concerning what ought to be done to repair the divisions that you've caused in the church. Now turn with me over to chapter 3 of 1 Corinthians. Chapter 3 of 1 Corinthians. And here in chapter 3, Paul continues to address the issue of the divisions in the church in Corinth. And here in chapter 3, verse 3, he says, "For you are still carnal, for where there are envy, strife, and divisions among you, are you not carnal and behaving like mere men? For when one says, 'I am of Paul,' and another, 'I am of Apollos,' are you not carnal?" Whenever there is envy or strife or division among Christians, those Christians are carnal. Those Christians are behaving like mere men, Paul says. They're behaving like unregenerated people. Envy or strife or divisions in a church, those are all marks of carnality. And those Christians are behaving like non-believers instead of new creations in Christ. Spirit-filled Christians, Christians who are walking in the Spirit and yielded to the Spirit and led by the Spirit and filled with the Spirit, are marked by unity. Carnal Christians are marked by division and envy and strife. That's how you recognize carnality in a church. Spirit-filled Christians are marked by unity. That's how you recognize a Spirit-filled church. There's unity. Look at the church in the book of Acts. And the church in the book of Acts is the model of a Spirit-filled church. The church in the book of Acts, we're told, had one mind. They had one purpose. We read several times that the church in the book of Acts is described as being of one accord. That means they were in harmony together, they were in unison together, following Christ together. That's what the Holy Spirit produces in a church. Harmony, unity, oneness, one accord. You know, the night of his arrest, Jesus prayed for the church. He prayed for the church, and his prayer for the church is recorded in John chapter 17. You know, John chapter 17 is sometimes referred to as the Holy of Holies of the New Testament, because there we find our great high priest, Jesus Christ, praying for the church. And I want to just read part of his prayer for the church. And listen to the number of times he uses the word one, just in these three verses. He says, "That they all may be one, as you, Father, are in me and I in you, that they also may be one in us, that the world may believe that you sent me." The unity in the church, the oneness in a church, is a testimony to the world. When the world sees the unity and the oneness in a church, it is a testimony to them. When you have a church that is filled with carnality and there's division and there's envy and strife, that's also a testimony to the world. And the world looks at a church like that, a non-believer looks at a church like that and says, why do I want to go to that church? I mean, I can get that out here in the world. I get that Monday through Friday at work. Why would I want to come Sunday and get it at this church as well? But the church is supposed to be a testimony to the world by its oneness, its unity.
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0: He goes on in this prayer to pray, and the glory which you gave me, I have given them, that they may be one, just as we are one. I and them and you and me, that they may be one, may be made perfect in one, and that the world may know that you have sent me and have loved them as you have loved me. Jesus indicates there that the unity in the church is a reflection of the unity in the Godhead. Just as the Father and the Son and the Holy Spirit are one, there should be oneness in the church as well. But with the church in Corinth, they're behaving carnally. They're behaving in a worldly way, like non-believers. And the church in Corinth was filled with divisions and factions and strife and envy and carnality. You know, in Proverbs chapter 6, the Lord lists seven things that he hates. That's the word that he uses. Seven things that the Lord hates. And one of the things that God hates is one who sows discord among the brethren. One who sows discord among the brethren. God hates that. Now, let me just say, if you're visiting today, we're just going verse by verse through the Bible. This just happens to be the passage that we're on today. I don't want you to have the impression that we've got a bunch of strife and discord and factions forming here, and I'm trying to address an issue from the pulpit today. I don't want you to leave here thinking, man, I don't know what's going on in that church, but we ain't going back because I don't want to get tangled up in whatever is happening at that place. No, this is just where we are in the Bible. And all glory to God, this church has enjoyed unity for the entire life of the church. There's been just a tremendous oneness here and unity in the body of Christ here at Calvary Chapel. And that's all to the praise and glory of the work of the Holy Spirit in this church. But the church in Corinth, on the other hand, they had strife, they had envy, they had division, they had carnality. You know, over in Ephesians chapter 4, verse 3, there we are told to endeavor to keep the unity of the Spirit in the body of peace, to endeavor to keep the unity of the Spirit in the church. It's something that we have to make every effort to keep the unity of the Spirit, to work at and give attention to the unity of the Spirit in the church. And that's essentially what Paul pleads with the Corinthians to do. Repent of your carnality. Repent of the divisions that you've created and the factions that you've created, and get to work mending the church. Get to work repairing the damage that you've caused and repairing the relationships that you've damaged so that you can be one in Christ. Now look at verse 11 again. He says, for it has been declared to me concerning you, my brethren, by those of Chloe's household, that there are contentions among you. This word contentions, it means strife, it means quarreling going on in the church. And what were they dividing over? What were they quarreling over? Well, Paul tells us beginning in verse 12. Now, I say this, that each of you says, I am of Paul, or I am of Apollos, or I am of Cephas, or I am of Christ. In the church in Corinth, they were dividing into factions around the different leaders of the church. around the different pastors, if you will, of the church that they followed. Some in the church followed Paul and identified with Paul. Others in the church identified with Apollos, while others identified with Cephas or Peter, and some identified with Christ. And please understand, it's not just that, you know, Paul was the favorite teacher of some, and Apollos was the favorite Bible teacher of some, and Cephas was the favorite. They're dividing over this. There's factions forming now. They're quarreling over these different leaders that they followed. Some followed Paul and identified with Paul and elevated Paul. Paul, remember, was the one who brought the gospel to the city of Corinth, and he planted the church in Corinth. And Paul was the first pastor of the church in Corinth. He stayed there a year and a half or more, pastoring that church, teaching them the word of God. And so some in the church elevated Paul and put down all the other teachers. Others in the church elevated Apollos. Acts chapter 18 tells us that Apollos was an eloquent man who was mighty in the scriptures. So Apollos was an eloquent preacher. And so some elevated Apollos, maybe because of his great oratory skills, his great preaching skills. But the thing here, it's not just that they liked Apollos as a preacher, is they saw the other preachers as inferior to Apollos. They saw Apollos as the best preacher around. And why are you listening to Paul? Paul's so boring. You got to come listen to Apollos. You want to hear a real sermon? Come listen to Apollos preach. Don't waste your time with those other guys. Well, others elevated Cephas or Peter. And Peter, remember, was the first apostle to preach to the church. In Acts chapter 2 on Pentecost, he preaches the first sermon of the church, and 3,000 people got saved in response to his sermon. And so maybe those that were identifying with Peter, maybe they said, Peter is the great evangelist. Paul never had 3,000 people respond to one of his sermons. Paul never saw 3,000 people give their life to Christ after he preached. Peter did. And they were elevating Peter. Peter was also the first one to bring the gospel and to preach the gospel to Gentiles. Maybe that was another reason why they elevated Peter. And then you had a fourth group that elevated Christ and said, I'm of Christ. And you read that and you think, well, the fourth group got it right. They're elevating Christ. But this fourth group elevated Christ in a prideful way, in a way that caused division and contention and factions in the church. That's why Paul mentions them here. They were prideful about the fact that they identified with, well, we follow Christ. You are all following just mere men, mere mortals. We follow Jesus Christ, the one true person to follow, right? And so there was an arrogance about it. They had the right thing, but they had the wrong way, the wrong heart. And here's the point that I want you to get. The believers in Corinth identified with these different leaders more than they identified with Jesus Christ. They identified with these different leaders more than they identified with Jesus Christ, to the point that they were dividing over these different leaders that they followed. There were contentions, strife in the church over these different leaders. They were tearing the church apart over these leaders that they identified with and elevated. Again, there's nothing wrong with having, you know, a favorite Bible teacher that you listen to. I have Bible teachers I enjoy listening to. What was happening in the church, though, is they're breaking fellowship over this now. Where if you're listening to Paul and you're a follower of Paul and I'm a follower of Apollos, well, we can't have fellowship anymore because you're listening to Paul and you're not listening to Apollos. And it's tearing the church apart. Our first identity should be with Jesus Christ. We are in Christ, and our identity should be in Christ first and foremost. We are Christians. You're a follower of Jesus Christ above everything else, and you should identify with Jesus Christ more than anything else and more than anyone else. Again, we can have different things that we prefer. We can have different things that we gravitate towards, and we're talking about non-essentials here. But our identity is always in Christ, and we're Christians first, and we're in Christ And so, again, we're talking about non-essential issues. In the essentials, those are non-negotiable. And the essentials, the essential doctrines of the Christian faith, yes, we're going to divide over those. If you don't agree, we can't have fellowship. But in the non-essentials, we shouldn't divide over those things. And so you can have your doctrinal position on non-essential doctrines. You can be fully convinced of your position on those doctrines. And I can have my doctrinal position on non-essential doctrines. And I can be fully convinced of my position. But we're Christians first. We're Christians first. We're followers of Jesus Christ first. Our identity is in Christ, not those doctrinal positions that we hold. And so you can have your position, I can have my position, but we're in Christ. Our identity is in Christ, not those doctrinal positions. Those doctrinal positions are secondary. And again, our doctrinal positions might be different. Again, we're talking about non-essential doctrines here. So we can continue to enjoy fellowship together because our identity is in Christ. And I shouldn't attempt to persuade you to change your mind about your position and come to my side. And I shouldn't debate you and argue you to my side. And you shouldn't try to persuade me to change my mind on my doctrinal position and convince me to come to your side. We shouldn't break fellowship because we have different views on these non-essential doctrine. We can continue to enjoy fellowship with each other, even though you're wrong and I'm right, right?
2: He asked me how I know, and I say it rings truer than the finest crystal.
3: 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Once again, that number is 410-491-4592. 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
4: With SRN News, I'm Ron Taylor. Iran's leadership is tightening around hardline military commanders and clerics, signaling a prolonged confrontation with the U.S. The development highlights the strain American sanctions are placing on Tehran's economy. Iran's new Supreme National Security

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9: What do all these people need? 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
11: This

0: The gospel can be an uncomfortable message. It's a message of sin and its consequences, but of course the remedy found in the Lord's sacrifice. But that discussion can be so effective in an atmosphere of encouragement. It's what their heart needs, wrapped in what their heart wants. And today on A New Beginning, Pastor Greg Laurie points out how to be an encourager in the tradition of Barnabas. As we study the book of Acts today, we'll see how we can follow in his reassuring footsteps.
1: So I heard about a group of frogs that were walking through the forest. Why, you're laughing already. I haven't even told the story yet. Anyway, a group of frogs are walking through the forest, and two of the frogs fall into this pit. The other frogs look over the side, and they yell to the frogs at the bottom of the pit, "You're as good as dead. You're never going to get out of there." Well, the frogs didn't want to stay in the pit, and they started to jump and jump and jump. And the frogs up on the top said, "You're not going to make it. You're not going to get up here. You're never going to get out of that pit. You're going to die." And one of the frogs got so discouraged, he just laid down and died. But the other frog would not give up. He kept jumping, jumping, jumping, jumping. Finally, he jumps out of the pit. The other frogs say, "Didn't you hear us? We told you you couldn't get out of the pit." He said, "Sorry, I'm hard of hearing, and I thought you were cheering for me." This is a true story. And then I stepped on the frog and killed him. No, I did not. That's sad, isn't it? It's all fake. Okay, I bring this up because we live in a time now where there's just so much discouragement. So many people discouraging you and me each and every day. If you don't believe me, just go on social media. All the trolls out there with their anger and hostility and attacks. You'll never make it. You'll never succeed. You'll never be the person you want to be. They bully you online, and on it goes. And this is why so many people are affected in an adverse way. I think it's affecting the mental health of our nation, especially young people. Depression rates among 14 to 17 year olds has grown 60% from 2009 to 2017. That's really a lot. Suicide rates among young people have doubled in a decade.

0: decade. And 43% of millennials and Gen Zs are very concerned about their mental health. But it's not just young people that are facing this depression. It's affecting older people too. People who are getting on in years feel left out, forgotten, unappreciated. They're seeking hope, wanting their lives to matter because they're dealing with struggles. Maybe their health is failing. Maybe they've lost a mate or they're struggling with some kind of an illness. Suicide is up among older folks as well. Men who are 65 or older are the highest risk of suicide today. Adults 85 and older are the second most likely age group to die from suicide. So what do all these people need? Young people, middle-aged people, older people. They all need a word of encouragement. They need to know that their lives matter. I can still remember discouraging things that were said to me as a kid. When I was in high school, I didn't get very good grades, I have to tell you. And so one teacher wrote this little commentary on my report card right next to D, C, D, F, etc. Greg Laurie spends too much time sitting in the classroom, staring at the window, daydreaming and drawing cartoons. And then she offered this encouraging word, he will never amount to anything. Thank you for those encouraging words. When I was in elementary school, I became a little bit of a troublemaker. I was sent to military school for a few years. And boy, I tell you what, they got me in shape. I mean, I was on the honor roll. I was a good cadet, marching around in my little uniform. But then when I got out of military school and went into the public school system of California and realized how much I could get away with, I went from honor roll student cadet to juvenile delinquent. And it was so bad that one teacher in a classroom next to mine, hearing of the constant harassment I dealt toward my teacher, said to her class, I'd like to take Greg Laurie and bury him up to his neck in the sand in the blazing sun and watch the ants eat him alive. The kids told me this after the class, and I actually thought that was kind of cool. I don't know what was, really? She said that about me? But, you know, encouragement really matters. So I want to talk about a guy in the book of Acts that was known for encouraging others. Actually, his given name was Joseph, but he was given a nickname. And his nickname was Barnabas, which means the son of encouragement, or another way to translate it, he was known basically as Mr. Encouragement. Mr. Encouragement. I love that. And he steps in at a critical time in the life of the Apostle Paul. Before he was the Apostle Paul, when he was still Saul, the notorious Christian killer, the man who hunted down followers of Jesus Christ, the man who met Christ on the road to Damascus. The problem was a lot of people weren't buying it. They weren't believing that Saul was actually now a Christian. Enter Barnabas. Enter Mr. Encouragement. Barnabas says, oh, you're a believer for sure. I've talked to you. I know your conversion is real. That brings me to point number one. An encourager sees the potential in others and cheers them on. So Barnabas, Mr. Encouragement, takes Saul of Tarsus under his wing and encourages him. And he even says, let's go on the road together. Let's go share the gospel together. So Barnabas is helping Saul. He's discipling Saul. He's teaching Saul later to become Paul. He sees the potential. Acts chapter 9, verse 26. Go back a few verses, chapters. When Saul arrived in Jerusalem, he tried to meet with the believers, but they were all afraid of him and they did not believe that he had truly become a believer. Then Barnabas brought him to the apostles and told them, Saul had seen the Lord on the road to Damascus, and the Lord had spoken to Saul, and he told them that Saul had preached boldly in the name of Jesus. I love that. So Barnabas takes his credibility, and he had a lot of it. He was loved by everybody. And he put it on the line for the newly converted Saul and said, listen, I'm vouching for this guy. He's a real Christian. And that's something that we all need in life. We need a Barnabas, or you need to be a Barnabas. Let me say that again. We all need a Barnabas or an encourager, or we need to be a Barnabas encouraging others. And your words matter, and your encouragement matters. And let's review the Great Commission. Jesus speaking, go into all the world and make disciples of all nations, baptizing them in the name of the Father, Son, and the Holy Spirit, teaching them to observe all things that I have commanded you, and lo, I am with you even to the end of the age. It's given to every Christian. It's given to you. It's given to me. And it's interesting because in that statement, lo, I am with you even to the end of the age, contextually in the original language, it's implying that Jesus will be with us in a special way when we're fulfilling the Great Commission. That's not to say he won't be with us all the time, because he said, I'll never leave you or forsake you. But it is to say, Jesus speaking, I will be with you when you do this. I will open doors for you. I will put words in your mouth. I will direct you to the right people. I'll be with you. So your job, your mission, should you decide to accept it, is to go and make disciples, teaching them to observe all things that I have commanded you. So Barnabas did this for the newly converted Saul. And God wants you to do this for somebody else. Because there are people that need your help right now. People that are hurting. People that have fallen spiritually. James 5:19 says, brothers, if any of you should wander from the truth and someone should bring him back, remember that whoever turns a sinner from the error of his way will save him from death and cover a multitude of sins. I love that.
1: Pastor Greg Laurie will have the second half of his message in just a moment.
0: You know, I've heard people describe a trip to Israel as seeing the Bible actually come to life. Hey, everybody, Greg Laurie. And I've been to Israel many times, and I've led a lot of tours, and I have to say that's absolutely true. Listen, when you're walking on the same stones that Jesus himself walked on, well, that's something that's enriching to your faith. It's not just a travel experience. It actually energizes and enhances your study of the Bible. Think of it this way. It's a vacation with a purpose, and we're going to be taking a tour of Israel April 6 to 15, 2027. You can find out more at israel.harvest.org.
1: Step right into biblical history. Join Pastor Greg for a tour of the Holy Land, April 6 through 15, 2027. Get details at israel.harvest.org. Well, we're getting some good counsel on the importance of encouragement today. Pastor Greg continues his study based in Acts chapter 11.
0: Now, sometimes what people need is just a friend. You don't have to know all the answers. I have to be a theologian. No, you don't. You can get on the job training. You can learn what you need to learn as you need it, but you can get in there and just engage in what I like to describe as a ministry of presence, just being there. Let's say someone's in a hospital room and they're in pain and they're in need. Sometimes just being there. You don't need a sermon. Everything isn't a sermon. You might be surprised to hear me say that because I'm a preacher, right? But there's a time to sermonize. And then there's a time to just empathize and just care and offer the appropriate scriptures at the right time. And here's another thing to think about. Whatever you're going through in life is preparing you for something else, and he can take the pain of your life and use it. Look, I wouldn't wish my childhood on anyone, but now I use it as a tool to help other people because they'll tell me about their upbringing, and I'll say, well, here was my upbringing, and here's what God did for me, and he can do this for you. And having my son go to be with the Lord in 2008, if I could bring him back, I would do it in a moment. But I realized that this happened. I don't know why it happened. But I will not waste my pain. And I use it as a tool now to help other people who've heard the devastating news that their child has died or their spouse has died or a loved one has died. And so I know that I can come and just help them through that. I don't really have that much to say, but if I can in some way, shape, or form help them through that difficult time, that's what I want to do. We all want to be that encourager, because there's nothing as refreshing as an encouraging word or deed. It's like a fresh drink of water on a hot summer day. Proverbs 25:25 says, good news from far away is like cold water to the thirsty. I think encouragement may be the greatest need in our world today. That brings me to my second point. If you want to be an encourager, you will help other Christians grow in their faith. If you want to be an encourager, you will help other Christians grow in their faith. So Barnabas and Paul went on a missionary journey together. And it became pretty clear that Paul had a great gift to preach, even greater than Barnabas's gift. So Barnabas sort of stepped aside and let Paul do what he did. He was doing his job well. Now, they did have a conflict, and we'll talk about this later, and they parted ways as friends, but they did part ways. But the point of it is, Barnabas had done his job. What was his job? To disciple Paul, to help Paul get acclimated to the church, to help Paul discover, cultivate, and use the gifts that God had given to him. Once that was done, now Barnabas can exit the scene and go do it again. That's our job. It's sort of like wash, rinse, repeat, right? In the same way, preach, encourage, disciple, repeat. Preach, encourage, disciple, repeat. You just do it over and over again for as many people as you can. Mr. Encouragement. Here's an instance in Acts chapter 11 now, the verse we turn to, when they dispatched Barnabas for a special project. God was working, and people were coming to Christ, and they said, hey, let's send Mr. Encouragement over there. Acts 11, 22, and when the church at Jerusalem heard what had happened, they sent Barnabas to Antioch. When he arrived and saw this evidence of God's blessing, he was filled with joy, and he encouraged the believers to stay true to the Lord. Barnabas was a good man, full of the Holy Spirit and strong in faith. And many people were brought to the Lord. I love that. He was a good man, full of the Holy Spirit and strong in faith. Let that be said of you, that you're a good man, a good woman, full of the Holy Spirit, encouraging others. And I love the word that Barnabas gave to the believers there. He encouraged the believers to stay true to the Lord. And I want to encourage you to do the same right now. Stay true to the Lord. Hold the course that you are on. Don't deviate from it to the left or the right. I've mentioned Chuck Smith a couple times in this message. Here's one last story. I was having lunch with him once. So we're sitting there, and I said, Chuck, if an older Chuck could speak to a younger Chuck, what would you say to yourself? And Chuck said, Greg, will you stop asking me these stupid questions? I just want to eat my food. No, he didn't say that, but he should have. He said, hold the course. What he meant was just stay on that path that you're on and don't get off that path. And that's what Barnabas was saying to the believers. He encouraged the believers to stay true to the Lord. And let me close with this. Hold your course. I know it's hard. Maybe you've hit a rough patch. Maybe there's some problems. Maybe you've stumbled and you've fallen. Then get back up again. God gives second chances and he'll see you through whatever you're going through, because he's bigger than your problem. It's going to get better. But you know, I mentioned in the beginning of this message that there are some that are so down, they're so discouraged, they've even thought of taking their lives. And let me just say, if I'm talking to anyone who has entertained those thoughts, please reject them. Push them out of your mind, because you are loved by a lot of people more than you know. You're needed. You're wanted. And best of all, you're loved by God. And no matter what things you've done wrong, he will forgive you. But you must come to him. Don't even think of taking your own life. Instead, give your life to Jesus Christ. And you'll find life. Jesus said, whoever will lose his life for my sake will find it. Amen. What does that even mean? To lose your life means I take my dreams, my aspirations, my hopes, and I say, this is what I'd like to do, but Lord, I want your will more than my will. even if there's a conflict. I want it. And here's what you'll discover. You'll discover God's plans for you are far better than your plans for yourself. But it starts with giving your life to Jesus Christ. And so I'm going to close by extending an invitation to anybody here. If you're not sure if Jesus is living in your life, if you haven't asked him to forgive you of your sin, it can happen right here, right now. My whole life changed on a Friday in 1970. I didn't wake up in the morning and say, hey, I think that I'll change my entire course of living and become a Christian, and then maybe one day I'll even become a preacher and lose all of my hair. That's my goal. No. That thought did not cross my mind. But that's what God had in store for me. Who knows what God has in store for you? So we're going to close in prayer. And if you don't know Jesus yet, this is your moment to come to him and believe. Let's pray. Father, thank you for your word to us. Thank you for your encouragement to us. And thank you for your promise to us. The promise to forgive us of all of our sins if we'll turn from them and put our faith in Jesus Christ, who died on the cross for our sin and rose again from the dead. I pray for any person here, if they don't know you yet, Lord, let this be the moment they believe. If you want Jesus Christ to come into your life and forgive you of your sin, just pray this simple prayer. Lord Jesus, I know that I'm a sinner, but I know that you're the Savior who died on the cross for me. I turn from my sin now, and I choose to follow you. I want your will for my life. I ask this now in Jesus' name. Amen.

0: 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And in it, you point out how the Bible gives us a biblical worldview.
1: Yeah.
0: What does that actually look like in everyday life?
1: Yeah, well, a biblical worldview is learning to think biblically, not emotionally. And, you know, every day we are bombarded with all kinds of information. It starts with your phone, scrolling through X or other social media platforms. You're absorbing information, a lot of it not helpful, some of it even potentially hurtful. Then there's the television. Then there's just a stream of things that you hear and are exposed to each and every day. So Romans 12 sums it up as follows. It says, Paul speaking, I urge you, therefore, brothers, to present yourselves to God as a living sacrifice, holy and acceptable. Don't be conformed to this world, but be transformed by the renewing of your mind, that you might know what is the good and perfect will of God. So two things Paul tells us is, well, three really. First, present yourself to God. Present your mind to God, present your life to God, present your day to God. Number two, don't be conformed to this world's way of thinking. As one translation puts it, don't let this world squeeze you into its mold. What should I do instead? Be transformed by your study of the Word of God. Don't be conformed to this world. Be transformed by the renewing of your mind. How do you renew your mind? Fill it with the Bible. That's the best thing you can do. So I talk about this and a whole lot more in a new book that I've written titled, What Every Growing Christian Needs to Know. Let me help you get your mind set on the right track so you can learn to think and then act biblically. The title of the book I want to send you is, What Every Growing Christian Needs to Know.
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9: With SRN News, I'm Ron Taylor. Authorities in Nepal are warning of possible fresh flooding and urge residents in flood-affected districts to remain on high alert after water levels rose in the Bhutakoshi River. Nepali officials said Sunday's warnings come after Chinese authorities informed them of increased water flow upstream, but residents of the flood-hit area say they were struggling to respond to alarms that have come almost nonstop since Wednesday's catastrophic floods. The combined toll in Nepal and Tibet rose to 750 dead and some 3,000 people missing. Iran's leadership is tightening around hardline military commanders and clerics, signaling a prolonged confrontation with the U.S. The development highlights the strain American sanctions are placing on Tehran's economy. Iran's new Supreme National Security Council chief has threatened to halt oil exports if the economic campaign continues. This is SRN News.
10: I'm as lost as everybody else. I'm still looking. I'm still searching. Hi, this is Lon Solomon, and this is what Billy Joel said at the close of his documentary, And So It Goes. You know, Billy is right. Everyone is born lost, looking and searching for something to fill the hole inside of us that only God can fill. This is why Jesus said, come to me, and I will give you rest. You will find peace for your soul. Hey, if you're still looking, look in the right place, the Lord Jesus. Not a sermon, just a thought.
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13: 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My friend, Pastor Mikhail Kulikov, was imprisoned in Russia for many, many years, 5 years exactly. Then he was sentenced to life exile. When I talked to him about it, I said, are you upset? Are you bitter because of that imprisonment? He said, oh no, that was my postgraduate course. I said, what do you mean? He said, in prison, I met many rabbis. The rabbis taught me Hebrew. When I got out of prison, I translated the old Russian synodal Bible into modern Russian. So God gave me a postgraduate course in prison. 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
16: On today's edition of Real Life Radio, Pastor Jack begins a new series called 2 Peter Combat Faith with his message called Look What You've Become. 2 Peter is a short letter written by the Apostle Peter to encourage us to stand firm and to grow in our faith. And here Peter shows us that a real relationship with Christ will actually change who we are. You see, when we truly follow Jesus, there's a visible difference in our lives. It's not just about believing. It's about the kind of transformation that makes the people around us say, look what you've become. So today, Pastor Jack reminds us that Peter himself didn't change overnight. When we look at Peter's life through the years, we can see that he was transformed over time. And when we look back at who we used to be and compare it to who we are right now, we can't help but see the Lord's transforming grace in our lives. Now, with his message called, Look What You've Become, here's pastor and Bible teacher, Jack Hibbs.
18: I'm going to ask you to stand and open your Bibles to 2 Peter chapter 1 today as we kick off our study in 2 Peter, this great epistle. You're going to hear the reason why it is an epistle that is hotly contended, that there are those who will seek to undermine what it says. And the spirit that Peter addresses and equips us to fight against is a spirit that is still today alive in its anti-Christ type of position. 2 Peter chapter 1, we'll be reading verses 1 to 4. And today, church, we're looking at a message, and we will for the next week or two, and that is the fact that we're looking at a message entitled, Look What You've Become. And I need you to mark that down. Today, look what you've become. That's the statement and or question that is so necessary in our lives to face. Heavenly Father, we pray that today and for the course of this entire study, Father, that the Holy Spirit, the author of the Bible, spoke to Peter, spoke to a generation of believers 2,000 years ago. We look to you, Lord. You're the originator of Scripture. And so with that in mind, God, we pray that with the author's intent, which would technically be your will being done, that today, 21 centuries later, that today the author's intent, dear Holy Spirit, would be to us what is needed in this day and age. We need to know how to walk, and we need to know how to worship. We need to know how to exist at a time like this. And Father, I know that this message is direct, it is strong, and the words of Peter pierce our hearts today. And I pray that everyone within the hearing of this message would have the intellectual honesty to look at you face to face and make a decision about who or what they might be, and make a decision based upon what they see. And Lord, start that work, please, in my life. We pray in Jesus' name, and all God's people said, amen. Amen. You can be seated, church. And we are looking at this message entitled, Look What You've Become. I don't know what comes to your mind when you hear that. Somebody might turn to you with a scowl on their face and say, look what you've become. Could be that someone turns to you and in a spirit of assessment, and they say, look what you've become. The tone of how that is said is all predicated upon what is observed. People will make that assessment based upon what they observe of you and I as believers. Peter is writing to believers. Listen, he's writing to those who have identified themselves as Christians, Christ followers. You guys know well from 1 Peter and our verse-by-verse study that Peter was writing, first of all, he was writing to the gathering of the church that had fled Rome and great parts of the Roman Empire, that they had fled the persecution that began against believers. And that persecution would ebb and flow throughout the early centuries of the church. And you remember that the church really, by and large, you know, the population of the Christian church in the Roman Empire was radically growing in the first and second century. And that makes sense because the gospel preached man's individual freedom from both the bonds of this world. Listen, the bonds of this world, and most importantly, release from sin and from the grave and from death itself, because Jesus had said, if a man were to die believing in me, yet shall he live. And it's the gospel of God that is found in the Bible that tells mankind that there's way more to you than your physical existence. In fact, your physical existence is the least important part of your existence, that the other part of you lives forever. However, or but, your physical existence has a great, great influence on your future. And so the church was growing because, outcasts, listen, outcasts of the culture, they warmed up to the gospel. It's the best news they heard. So you had a lot of people who were slaves that got saved. The early church was full of slaves. And it was full of women. They didn't have many rights. They found rights in Christianity. They found rights in Christ. And the effect of their witness began to engulf the Roman world, the Western world. And cultures were changing. And here's the strange thing. In fact, if you're a political leader anywhere in this nation or in this world, what you really want to have under your jurisdiction are a whole lot of Christians in your population. Did you know that historically? Because they're rule keepers. Christians have proven to be good citizens. Christians care about those that are sick or homeless or wounded. And the evidence is overwhelming all around the world. The leading faith around the world that establishes missionary outpost hospitals and downtown university hospitals and care outreaches have been Christian for the last 2,000 years. All around the world. Because Christ transforms an individual. When you say that you're a Christian, what does that mean? And what else does it not mean when you say that you're a Christian? And so the world ought to look to you and I and be able to say, look what you've become. And I know right well, especially after last service, this message, if done, I believe, rightly by me, that is me yielding to what I believe the Lord gave me in preparation for this message. I'm not saying this to be cute. It's quite possible that you might hear today's message and you'll never come back here again, because it will be too much for you. It will be too much reality for you. The Roman Empire was being wonderfully affected by the Christian community. And Rome saw the benefits of it, but there was a man who had a political agenda. He had his own political agenda, and he had a desire to be known throughout history to be the greatest emperor the empire had ever known. And this man's name was Nero. And so Nero embarked upon a tremendous campaign to bring, listen to this, nothing's new under the sun, to bring to people government-funded, government-paid games. In this case, it was the arena, the Colosseum, the gladiatorial games, all of these things. And he saw how the people loved it, and so the government funded what people wanted. Nero thought he was going to win the allegiance of people by giving them what they want. And that is a very dangerous path to go down, because when you give people what they want, eventually you run out of what they want. And then you can't produce it any longer. And then they will turn on you and they will destroy you. And this is human history. And so this happened. Nero couldn't feed anymore the machine of Rome. And those entertainments began to wane. He embarked upon a construction theme of Rome that he could redo it in his own glory. And when that began to fail, he instigated some hoodlums to go out and set Rome on fire. And the senators knew it. The Roman army knew it. And yet his hard and heavy hand, Nero began to even turn upon those that were once loyal to him. And listen, when he got found out, he turned and he blamed the Christians. And word got out. And listen, a lie goes, Mark Twain said, a lie goes around the world twice before the truth ever gets its shoes on. And Nero began to spin the lie, and people began to blame the Christians for the fires of Rome. And that persecution against the Christians spread. That's 1 Peter. 2 Peter, now mark this, this is critical. 1 Peter was written at about 62-63 AD. 2 Peter is written about 65-66 AD. So let's say some 3 to 4 years goes by. And that's important to the introduction of our study, because 1 Peter is very, very simple, very, very simple writings. Nobody doubted that that Peter was written by 1 Peter. Are you listening to me? No scholars that scrutinize this stuff have any problem believing that Peter wrote 1 Peter, because it's kind of clumsy. It's not really high-end language. The sentence structure, very basic. It's not elaborate. It's not, what's the word? It's not refined. And just hearing you read the opening verses of 2 Peter, you could, I don't know if you're paying attention, you can hear the difference. It sounds very Pauline. It sounds like Paul. His sentence structure is different. The words he uses are different. This is Peter, the Galilean fisherman, country bumpkin, who wrote 1 Peter, and now 2 Peter? And yet, it's like, it's as though two people wrote it, two different people. What's happened? And scholars argue back and forth. This can't be Peter. It's too educated. This can't be Peter. It's too good. This can't be Peter. It's so much like Paul. What's the title of today's message? Look What You've Become. You know what I think it is? I think it's Peter. You want to know why? Peter's all growed up. 4 years have gone by since Peter wrote. The very movement of Peter's words tells us that something has happened in his own life. He's been transformed by the power of God. Dear church family, can you look back 3 to 4 years ago at the person you once used to be, and now you look at who you are today in Christ Jesus, and you can say today, look what I've become. Look what I've become by the grace of God. Look what I've become by the kindness of God and by the faithfulness of God in your life. Look what you've become.
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18: To grow in the grace and the knowledge of Jesus, and to have things like lust or temper or pride or selfishness now under control by the power of God. He did that. And you're the one most surprised. It's not just your husband or your wife or your kids. You're the one most surprised at what God has done in your life. But I stress this. Can you say that there's a difference in your life from the last 3 to 4 years, just like Peter was changed? Yeah, it's very Pauline-like. It's very high shelf logic and argument. I think it's because Peter is 4 years older in Christ. Would to God that you wouldn't identify or recognize me in 4 years from today. I hope that my spiritual growth and development in Christ would be light years ahead of where I am today. Is that the same passion that you have? God wants you to grow in the image of his son, Jesus. We'll look at this more clearly as we begin to go through this because it's very, very strong. So the audience now, those that Peter is writing to, is the same group of people, but now he's telling them, all right, here's what you need to take on now. Imagine him calling you up. Imagine Peter calling you up and saying, I know we haven't talked in 3 to 4 years. By the way, here's what's up now for you to be advancing in your Christian faith. Number one, mark this down, believer, he would say to you on the phone. Don't let anybody undermine the deity of Jesus Christ. That there are people going up and down your streets undermining the deity of Jesus Christ. And he's going to say to us, mark those passages and know who Jesus Christ is. Secondly, it's all about faith. Faith in him. It's not your faith, it's faith in him. He's going to talk to us about the need of trusting Christ completely. And the third thing is the knowledge of God. This book over and over again talks about the knowledge of God. To know God. To experience God. He's going to stress this. Now look, some of you here might have a hard time with, you have to be careful about talking about experience. We don't want to have an experiential kind of Christianity. Can I maybe hopefully repackage what you have a tendency to say? How about if you and I have a true faith in the Lord Jesus Christ that has transformed us, and as the Bible says, he is transforming us from glory to glory. In other words, we're getting all growed up day by day. That at a point in time, you should see a difference. Those who live with us and around us should see a difference in our lives. That's Christianity. Jesus saves us. Friends, listen carefully. Christ saves us. Jesus went to the cross. He died on the cross and rose again from the dead. Because, listen, we cannot save ourselves. God will accept no good person into heaven. Read your Bible. No good person makes it into heaven. In fact, because man has a horrific propensity to embrace religion, there's a lot of very moral, good people in hell. You can't get to heaven by being good. Now, some of you are offended by that, and the rest of us are saying, whew, thank God. Then how do we go? How do we get there? By putting your trust, hope, and faith fully upon the finished work of Jesus Christ. That this faith that you've put in him, he's the object. And you, listen, you exercise the decision to be dependent upon Jesus Christ. It's a decision that you make. Now, many of you, I know you guys talk to me all the time. By the way, I love this church. I want you to know that. I'm not just saying that because I'm here. I was speaking up in Central California yesterday at a wonderful church. And it was great. It's just also very great to come home. And I love the dynamics of this church. What's great about this church is you can't exactly point to a definition of the ethnicity of this church. I love that. Maybe that's one of the things I love the most. Well, is it an Asian church? Yes. Is it a black church? Yes. Is it a Caucasian church? Yes. Are you with me? I love it. I love it. It's a little sample of heaven. But then listen, this is a non-denominational church. This is a non-denominational gathering. Some of you come from other churches on a Sunday morning. I met two people last service. They came from another church. They went to the early service. I don't see how that's possible. Our service is at 7:15. How could they have gone to an earlier than that service? I thought the whole world was sleeping prior to that. But they said they went to a service and they quickly came here. wow. And I said, why'd you come here? Oh, we go to our church, but then we come here for Bible study to learn about God. Okay, hallelujah. That's great. That's great. There's all kinds of flavor, size, and colors here. Just understand this. There are Arminians here that hold to the Arminian view. There are post-tribulationists here. There's mid-tribbers. There are Calvinists here. There's people in between that. There's people who don't even know what I'm talking about. And they come here, and they got their Bible. And we're all growing in the grace and knowledge of Jesus. And I just love that, because this is what God's Word does to us. So I say that because I believe in the sovereignty of God, that God is sovereign. But I also believe in the fact that when God saves you, when you come to put your faith in Jesus, you're saved. You're born again. I just want to make sure that today, and you listen today, that believing in Jesus, I hope that's not all you have. See, Jack, are you contradicting yourself? Not at all. You may claim today to believe in Jesus. You may say that you accepted Christ yesterday or 20 years ago, but you believe in Jesus. And yet, listen, I believe in the sovereignty of God to provide salvation to all people. I believe everyone has the opportunity to believe, but not all believe. But to those who truly believe, listen to me, those who truly believe, exercise faith in Christ. That is, they put their full weight upon the atoning work of Jesus at the cross, and they're the ones who say that there in me dwells no good thing. That Jesus Christ died for sinners, and I am the chief among them. Isn't that how you feel? That's how I feel. I don't need to know about your sin. I'm overwhelmed about what Jesus saved me from. If I relax my mind and let my faith down for 5 minutes, I get swallowed up in the depression of my pre-Christ life. Do you know what I'm talking about? And so I keep that guard of faith up. And what is it? Is it your faith? It's not my faith. It's the object of my faith. It's Him. Yes. He saves. He died. He rose again from the grave. He rescues all those who will call out to Him no matter what you've ever done in life. You come to Him in repentance of sin, and He says, come to me and I'll save you. But you've got to recognize that He's the Savior and you're the one that's lost. He's sinless. We are the sinners. And in that moment, by His salvation, the Holy Spirit is put within a believer and He goes to work. Now listen, I believe in the sovereignty of God, and I believe that His salvation is effective. I mean that His salvation, once that clock starts ticking or that moment goes off inside of a true believer, that true believer begins to walk a life of faith. And that walk of faith, you can observe. Look what you've become. Are you different than when you first accepted Christ? Has there been a change? The first argument we'll be looking at today is found right there in verse 1. Look what you've become. The fact that you've become now, if you're a true follower of the Lord Jesus Christ, is that you become an instrument in the hands of God. I want you to judge yourself today. The true follower of Jesus, not the believer, the true follower of Jesus, the one who has put their faith in Him understands something, that God has now made you an instrument in His hand, and there's something to this. Mark it down. It's the fact that you have a purpose now for your very existence. And Peter is going to introduce us to an awesome, what's the word? It could be looked at as an oxymoronic statement. It's like, what? And look at it. Verse 1, Simon Peter, a bondservant and apostle of Jesus Christ. Stop right there. Two words, bondservant and apostle. Circle those words. Bondservant. This is that famous or well-known word, doulos. It's the Greek word doulos. It means that you're not just a slave. Watch this. Peter is saying, I've always been a slave. By the way, you know, I love all of you, but please don't be offended at this. You and I have always been a slave, like Peter is saying to us today. All of us. You say, keep it to yourself, Pastor. I'm not a Christian. You're a slave. I don't care who you are. You're a slave. Watch this. When he says bondservant, it implies I was once a slave, like everybody else. But a bondservant, a doulos, is something different. It takes the understanding of slavery, and it takes that individual and plunges them headlong into a greater form of slavery. Are you listening to me? You see, Jack, are you inviting us to consider ourselves to be slaves and then to make the decision to even become a greater slave? That's right.
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9: With SRN News, I'm Ron Taylor. Authorities in Nepal are warning of possible fresh flooding and urge residents in flood-affected districts to remain on high alert after water levels rose in the Bhatakoshi River. Nepali officials said Sunday's warnings come after Chinese authorities informed them of increased water flow upstream, but residents of the flood-hit area say they were struggling to respond to alarms that have come almost nonstop since Wednesday's catastrophic floods. The combined toll in Nepal and Tibet rose to 750 dead and some 3,000 people missing. Iran's leadership is tightening around hardline military commanders and clerics, signaling a prolonged confrontation with the U.S. The development highlights the strain American sanctions are placing on Tehran's economy. Iran's new Supreme National Security Council chief has threatened to halt oil exports if the economic campaign continues. This is SRN News.
23: 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In Proverbs chapter 3, we read verse 5, "Trust in the Lord with all your heart. Lean not to your own understanding. In all your ways acknowledge Him, and He shall direct your paths." Now notice our text. It tells us that we trust in God if we're not dependent on our own feeble, weak, faulty judgment. If indeed, in all our ways we acknowledge Him, He promises to direct our paths. God's promises are sure. God's promises are rock solid. God's promises are eternal truth.

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6: 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And it has been said that you and I might be the only Bible that some people read. 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
7: 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Well, the short answer is this. If people don't come to us, we should go to them. That's what Jesus taught us, and that's what the Apostle Paul did during his earthly ministry. One of the best examples comes in Acts chapter 17, when Paul takes the gospel to Athens, Greece, a pagan city that was riddled with idolatry. 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That number again is 84828. 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
6: Acts chapter 17. And here in Acts chapter 17, it is a continuation of the Apostle Paul's second missionary journey through Asia Minor and now into Europe. Paul is a Jew, and he had a personal encounter with Jesus Christ and came to accept him and believe him as Mashiach, as Messiah, putting his faith and trust in him. And then Paul was obsessed, in a good way, of wanting the rest of the known world at that time to also understand a personal relationship with Jesus, with Yeshua. And so he would travel the world explaining and expressing faith in Jesus Christ. And chapter 17 of Acts tells us that along his travels, he comes to the city of Athens, Greece. It is a pagan city at this time in the first century. It is full of idols. Remember, this is the Greco-Roman period. And so they are a polytheistic culture, embracing and worshiping numerous gods. In fact, it is said that at this particular time in the first century, that Athens boasts of more than 3,000 statues and temples devoted to these mythological gods. And there is a primary goddess that Athens is known to worship. In fact, the city of Athens is named after her, the goddess Athena. She is the goddess of war. She's the goddess of

0: wisdom. She's the goddess of protection. And there is a temple that is built to her in Athens, known as the Parthenon. And so this is the city into which Paul comes, steeped in idolatry. He's got his work cut out for him. It's not like the people of Athens are sitting around in their togas eating baklava, hoping somebody will share the good news of Jesus with them. These people are lost as lost can be, worshiping various gods, full of polytheism. That's the culture at this particular time. And here comes Paul, and he's going to share with them the good news of Jesus. And so that's the backdrop to what we're about to read here, Acts chapter 17. I'm going to start reading at verse 16 down through verse 34. Acts chapter 17, starting at verse 16, and it says this. Now, while Paul waited for them at Athens, his spirit was provoked within him when he saw that the city was given over to idols. Therefore, he reasoned, circle that word in your Bibles, he reasoned in the synagogue with the Jews and with the Gentile worshipers and in the marketplace daily with those who happened to be there. Then certain Epicurean and Stoic philosophers encountered him, and some said, "What does this babbler want to say?" Others said, "He seems to be a proclaimer of foreign gods because he preached to them Jesus and the resurrection." And they took him and brought him to the Areopagus, saying, "May we know what this new doctrine is of which you speak? For you are bringing some strange things to our ears. Therefore, we want to know what these things mean." For all the Athenians and the foreigners who were there spent their time in nothing else but either to tell or to hear some new thing. Like, what's the latest and greatest thing going? That's what they were talking about. And verse 22 says, "And then Paul stood in the midst of the Areopagus and said, 'Men of Athens, I perceive that in all things you are very religious. For as I was passing through and considering the objects of your worship, I even found an altar with this inscription, to the unknown God. Therefore, Paul says, the one whom you worship without knowing him, I proclaim to you, God who made the world and everything in it, since he is Lord of heaven and earth, does not dwell in temples made with hands." In other words, he can't be restricted in just a building. "Nor is he worshipped with men's hands as though he needed anything, since he gives to all life, breath, and all things. And he has made from one blood every nation of men to dwell on all the face of the earth and has determined their preappointed times and the boundaries of their dwellings, so that they should seek the Lord in hope that they might grope for him and find him." It's the idea like they're blind and they're just kind of groping for him, finding him, "though he is not far from each one of us. For in him we live and move and have our being, as also some of your own poets have said, for we are also his offspring. Therefore, since we are the offspring of God, we ought not to think that the divine nature is like gold or silver or stone, something shaped by art and man's devising." And notice he's addressing their idolatry. He says, "Truly these times of ignorance God overlooked, but now commands all men everywhere to repent, because he has appointed a day on which he will judge the world in righteousness by the man," that's Jesus, "whom he has ordained. He has given assurance of this to all by raising him from the dead." So that's his speech. Now notice verse 32. "And when they heard of the resurrection of the dead, some mocked, while others said, 'We will hear you again on this matter.' And so Paul departed from among them. However, some men joined him and believed, among them Dionysius the Areopagite, a woman named Damaris, and others with them." Let's pause there and pray. Father, thank you for this time in your word, and thank you for this story that can help us to understand how are we to relate to and witness to people in the public square, in the marketplace. Lord, equip us through this story to be better about reaching the lost with the good news of Jesus, that the same relationship we know with him might be shared with others who don't know him. And we thank you for the example of Paul. Teach us through this story now. We ask in Jesus' name. And everybody said, amen. Well, again, the story is centered in the city of Athens, Greece. Athens at this particular time was considered the intellectual center of the known world. Socrates, Plato, and Aristotle all lived there. In fact, Plato established the first institution of higher learning in Athens in 387 BC, and it was called the Academy of Athens. The Parthenon was located here, as I mentioned a moment ago. This was the temple to Athena. Here's a picture of the ruins still there today. It was completed in 438 BC. It measured 228 feet by 101 feet. It was an architectural wonder. The roof lines and the columns were designed concave to factor in the optical illusion so that it would look perfectly straight from a distance. And verse 16 of our text says that Paul's spirit was provoked within him when he saw that the city was given over to idols. Another translation says he was greatly distressed to see that the city was full of idols. You see, because idolatry was simply symptomatic of a greater problem. And the greater problem was that these people didn't know the true and living God. So they were worshiping other gods and goddesses and mythological creatures. That's why the Parthenon was erected to their goddess Athena on the highest hill in Athens, the Acropolis. And so Paul was tormented in his spirit. He was greatly distressed. He was provoked because he saw all this idolatry, which pointed to the fact that these people didn't know the true and living God. So they're worshiping idols of stone and carved out of marble and making gods out of these creatures. It grieved him. And it causes me to wonder, when you look around your office and your neighborhood and your family and your world, does the lost condition of people greatly distress you the way it distressed Paul in his day? Because if it doesn't, then maybe you should pray and ask the Lord to break your heart for the lost. Because until you weep over the lost, you will not win over the lost. We need to have a heart for them. Well, as was Paul's custom, whenever he would go to a city to share the good news of Jesus, he first started in a synagogue. He was Jewish. He wanted to appeal to his own Jewish brothers and sisters. Although he was primarily called to the Gentiles, he first went to the Jews. And it tells us here that in Athens, there was a synagogue. And he went to the synagogue. In verse 17, it says, "Therefore he reasoned in the synagogue with the Jews and with the Gentile worshipers," which indicates to us that this was kind of a mixed congregation. They had Jews, but they also had Gentiles who were proselytes to Judaism, because these Gentiles were worshipers of God. But both these Gentile worshipers who were proselytes to Judaism and the Jews within the synagogue, though they worshiped God, they did not know Jesus. They did not know a personal relationship with Jesus, what it means to have your sins forgiven. The message that is still just as relevant today as it was in the first century. And it tells us here that Paul goes into the synagogue and he reasoned with them. And I asked you to circle that word in your Bibles. It is the Greek word in the original New Testament language, dialegome. Dialegome is where we get our English root word, dialogue. So he had this dialogue with them there in the synagogue, and he reasoned with them, and he answered questions as they would ask questions, and he interacted with them and had conversation with them about the Lord.
1: 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All we have to do is start a conversation. Stay with us. 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The question we're asking today is this: how do we take Jesus outside the four walls of the church? 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
0: But he was able to reason with them from the standpoint of the Jewish scriptures. In fact, I didn't read it, but at the beginning of chapter 17, verse 2, it specifically says that was what he would use in the synagogues, the Jewish scriptures in a Jewish synagogue, to reason with Jewish people primarily, who would understand about a Jewish Messiah from their own Jewish scriptures. So that's what Paul would use to help them understand. He would open up what we call our Old Testament Bibles. That was the law for the Jews. That was their scripture from what we have as Genesis to Malachi. And he would use that to help people understand how even in the Old Testament scriptures, it spoke of the Messiah, and Jesus fulfilled all those Old Testament prophecies. But what about the people outside the synagogue who were not Jewish? The people, therefore, who didn't understand Jewish scriptures, who didn't have the benefit of knowing Jewish history and Jewish law to understand about the Jewish Messiah named Jesus. What about those people? And it begs a question for all of us. What about the people outside the four walls of our church? People who don't really go to church, people who don't know what the Bible has to say about Jesus. And it has been said that you and I might be the only Bible that some people read. When they look at us, they observe our lives. What about them? What about people outside the church who need to know about the Lord, who don't have the benefit of knowing the Bible or coming to church to hear some of the things that we talk about here? Well, Paul answers it for us. Look at the rest of verse 17. It says, therefore he reasoned in the synagogue with the Jews and with the Gentile worshipers, and, this is the last part of verse 17, and he reasoned in the marketplace daily with those who happened to be there. And so Paul would go where people were. He would hit the streets. He'd go to the town square. He would start to help people to understand about Jesus wherever people were. And the conversation that he has with them and the way that he interacts with them are some important lessons to teach us how do we take Jesus out of the four walls of the church and into the marketplace. So I'm going to share six quick points from Paul's conversation here. And the first is we have to be willing to dialogue with people who don't know Jesus. That's the word, dialogame. That's he reasoned with people both in the synagogue and outside of the synagogue. And for those outside of the synagogue, he would have to translate Jewish scriptures and what God revealed to us through the Bible to people who did not have a working understanding of those scriptures. So we'd have to translate things and help them to understand. But it begins with a dialogue. Friends, listen. We have to first, if we want to win the world for Christ, it starts with having conversations with people. We have to be willing to at least talk to people. We have to present Jesus to them. We have to be willing to open our mouths and have conversations with them. That's where it begins. We can't be silent with what we know. Otherwise, we won't be effective to bring about change in our world through the knowledge of Jesus Christ and a personal relationship with him. So it starts with having a conversation, getting out into the real world, talking to people. Listen, you don't have to beat them over the head with a Bible, but just where God opens doors, have those conversations. Now, it tells us here in the story that as Paul was having conversations with people in the marketplace, he meets some Epicurean and Stoic philosophers, right? Those are just people, you know, I don't have time to go into Epicureanism or Stoicism. Basically, these were the guys who sat around rolling joints, listening to Bob Dylan and trying to figure out themselves, okay? Who are we? What is life? I don't know. You know, so that's Epicurean and Stoicism. You can look it up and I summarized it rather crudely, but that's basically who they were. Then he moves on and he gets audience with the most scholarly people of the day, the men of the Areopagus, verse 22 tells us here. Now, Areopagus is just a Greek word that means the hill of Ares. Ares was their Greek god of war. It was a smaller hill. There are two hills in Athens. The higher hill, the Acropolis, is what the Parthenon is built upon. The smaller hill is the Areopagus, the hill of Ares. It can also be called a Mars hill because Mars was the same name of the same god, but to the Romans. They called him Mars. The Greeks called him Ares. And on this smaller hill, the Areopagus, is where the elders of the city would meet. So these men would gather there and they would have conversations and they would, you know, resolve matters of dispute and dialogue and engage in philosophical debates. That was the Areopagus. And Paul gets an audience with them. And it tells us here in verse 22, then Paul stood in the midst of the Areopagus and he said, "Men of Athens, I perceive that in all things you are very religious. For as I was passing through and considering the objects of your worship, I even found an altar with this inscription." And the inscription reads, "To the unknown God." Now, the Greeks and the Romans had more than 300 mythical gods and creatures that they worshiped. And they were so paranoid about offending any god that they didn't recognize. So just to cover their bases, they had a statue to a god that they just had an inscription to that said, to the unknown God. We just want to make sure we're not offending any god that we haven't given notice about and we're not worshiping. So just to cover our bases, we're going to have a statue here that says, to the unknown God. And Paul capitalizes on that to help people who don't understand about the true and living God to understand who God is and who Jesus is. And what's interesting is, when you consider that Athens at this time is the most scholarly place on the planet, it's the center of intellectualism, and you have the most scholarly men gathered here on the hill of Areopagus, it just goes to show you, with all of this idolatry, that even the most scholarly intellectual people have an awareness that there is something or someone greater than themselves. They just don't know about him. And so Paul uses this inscription to the unknown God to help them understand who the real God is. And it's an important point for us to understand. When we're trying to witness about Jesus in the marketplace, number two, people have an innate need to connect with God. They have an innate need to connect with God. Remember that when you think about the people around you, they may not look like they have an innate need to know God, but they do. And every human being has an innate need to worship God. And the reason is because in Genesis 1:26, humanity was created in the image and likeness of God. Humanity is the only part of God's creative order that was made in his image and in his likeness. Not the plant kingdom, not the animal kingdom. Only people, humanity, mankind, male and female, made in the image and likeness of God. We are among the highest of God's created order. Okay? And the reason is because we were created with something that the animal kingdom and the plant kingdom was not created with, and that is a spirit, ruach in the Hebrew. Ruach. The animal kingdom, the plant kingdom, okay? They're not of the highest order. Okay, what is unique among God's creation in the image and likeness of God is humanity. Not the trees, okay? You don't need to hug one because they don't have a spirit, okay? Not the spotted owl, not sea turtles, certainly not your cat. They don't have the image and likeness of God, ladies and gentlemen, all right? Only humanity created in the image and likeness of God, meaning God is spirit. That's his ultimate essence. He is spirit. And God has placed spirit in mankind, and that has created within every human being a longing to connect and commune with God. The human spirit has this not only capacity, but this longing to connect and commune with God. And so here's the deal. When someone doesn't know about Jesus, they have this God hole in their heart that they're constantly trying to fill with other things. They're trying to medicate themselves, so they end up going to drugs, or they end up going to alcohol, they end up going to sex, or they end up going to, you know, power or position and all these kind of, name your addiction, name your ambition. It is often an attempt to fill this God hole in the heart of a human being because they don't know Jesus. And so when you look around the people in your world and you realize they're given to this addiction or that addiction, or they're miserable, or they're into this or they're into that, all they're trying to do is to try to fill that God hole. Blaise Pascal said it this way, the 17th century French physicist and philosopher was right when he said, quote, "There's a God-shaped vacuum in the heart of every person that only God can fill."
1: Helping people fill that God-shaped vacuum is what the Great Commission is all about. Let's not wait for the world to come to us for answers. Let's take the answers to the world.
2: 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This is Gary Hamrick here at Cornerstone Connection. I just wanted to say first, thank you for tuning in to today's broadcast. And if any of you would like more information about the Book of Acts and the power of the Holy Spirit, I just wrote a book that was released here in June called Walking in the Spirit's Power. 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It's a book that goes chapter by chapter through the Book of Acts. So I just want to make that available to you. 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We pray God blesses you in a wonderful way.
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0: Everybody has an entry point for you to connect them with Jesus. Everybody does. Paul reasoned with them from the vantage point of their own cultural and spiritual interests, and then he related it to Christ. He says to these scholarly men, he's like, you know, I noticed this statue. You guys are very religious. I see that. You guys even have this inscription to the unknown God. And I commend you for being so spiritual. But let me tell you about my Jesus, because he's the answer to that unknown God.
1: That's our next episode in part two of Pastor Gary Hamrick's message, Taking Jesus to the Marketplace. 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Cornerstone Connection is a production of Cornerstone Chapel, Leesburg, Virginia.

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3: With SRN News, I'm Ron Taylor. President Trump has put a familiar American priority on the map, literally. His administration's decision to refer to Lake Ontario as Lake America has prompted a spirited Canadian response, with Ontario Premier Doug Ford unveiling a billboard reading Lake Ontario Now and Always. Ford, wearing a Team Canada soccer jersey, dismissed the change near Grimsby, but historian Robert Bothwell claims it reflects broader U.S. pressure on Canada. The exchange comes as trade tensions rise, but supporters say Mr. Trump is asserting American confidence and challenging Canada's political establishment. Authorities in Nepal are warning of possible fresh flooding and urge residents in flood-affected districts to remain on high alert after water levels rose in the Bhotacheski River. Nepali officials say Sunday's warnings come after Chinese authorities informed them of the increased water flow. This is SRN News.
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6: Shalom, beloved. I'm Rabbi Schneider. I love this verse, Exodus 23, verse 30. I will drive them out, the Lord is speaking. I will drive them out before you little by little, until you become fruitful and take possession of the land. My point? Spiritual breakthrough takes place little by little. As we continue to warfare, as we continue to put one foot in front of the other in faith and obedience, little by little, we drive out the darkness that keeps us in bondage and prevents us from being free. I want to encourage you, keep being faithful, because the breakthrough doesn't happen all at once. It happens little by little, and eventually you'll get that huge breakthrough. But don't become discouraged, because when you get strong, you're going to be happy.
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8: Welcome to Practical Living with Dale O'Shield, Senior Pastor of Church of the Redeemer in Maryland. We pray that through this message, you will learn how to apply God's Word and truth to your life. 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
9: Blessed is the one whose transgressions are forgiven, whose sins are covered. Blessed is the one whose sin the Lord does not count against them, and whose spirit is no deceit. Not trying to deceive God, to deceive God. Verse 3, when I kept silent, implied there, when I didn't acknowledge, when I kept silent about my sins, my bones wasted away through my groaning all day long. For day and night your hand was heavy on me. My strength was sapped as in the heat of summer. Then I acknowledged my sin to you and did not cover up my iniquity. I said, I will confess my transgressions to the Lord, and you forgave the guilt of my sin. Therefore, let all the faithful pray to you while you may be found. Surely the rising of the mighty waters will not reach them. You are my hiding place. You will protect me from trouble and surround me with songs of deliverance. David here in this passage describes what I believe to be the first door that faith leads you to. That faith in God leads you to the door called repentance. Repentance. What is repentance? Repentance, true repentance, involves recognizing and addressing things in our lives with God that separate us from God, that damage our relationship with God, and that damage our relationship with others. Let me repeat that. What is repentance? Repentance involves recognizing and addressing, not just recognizing, but addressing with God, it's with Him, anything in your life, multiple things in your life that are separating you from God or damaging your relationship with God or your relationship with other people. What is sin? Sin is any disregard, disobedience to God's word, to God's will, to God's ways. And so repentance is the action that leads us back to God. And repentance indeed is an action. Repentance is not primarily a feeling. A lot of times people say, well, I felt convicted and I repented. Well, there's nothing wrong with feeling conviction. We'll talk about that in a moment, but that's not repentance. Real repentance is an action. It's not just about feeling guilty or feeling sorry or making some kind of promise to God that you're going to try to do better. That's all good, but that's not really the essence of repentance. Repentance, according to the Bible, is turning away from sin and turning to God. That's what repentance is. And I believe that one of the greatest and often ignored doors to blessing in life is the door of repentance. A lot of people never open up that door, or they rarely open up the door of repentance. Because they rarely open the door of repentance in their life, they experience far less of the blessing of God that He has in store for them. It's something that you and I need to practice our entire Christian journey. So my question for us today that I want to answer in these next few moments is, how do we open the door of repentance in our lives so that we can address our sin and we can find the renewal of our relationship with God in an ongoing manner? I'm going to share with you six things that I believe that are essential to open up the door of repentance, which leads you through your faith to blessings from God in your life. Number one, to open the door of repentance, you and I need to first develop a tender conscience. There's never any repentance without an awareness of sin. You will never repent of something you're not aware of. You'll never repent of a sin that you're not aware of. And when I say being aware of sin, I'm not just talking about some kind of general sense, oh yeah, I do bad things from time to time. But I'm talking about an awareness of specific sins in your life that need to be addressed. And to be aware of specific sins in your life that need to be addressed, you need a tender conscience. Not a hard conscience, but a tender conscience, a soft conscience, a conscience that is responsive to God. And there are certain, we might say, characteristics of a tender conscience. The first characteristic is that a person with a tender conscience listens to God. They're paying attention to what God has to say to them, and they do so primarily through the Word of God. So they're giving personal attention to God's Word, listening to how the Word of God personally applies to them and taking personal responsibility for it. And so you know that you have a tender conscience before God if you're listening for what God wants to say to you through His Word that brings adjustment or correction in your life and thinking about your own responsibility to God in regard to it. A beautiful example of this is found in Isaiah chapter 6. We notice the prophet Isaiah, he has an encounter with God. An amazing encounter with God that changes his life. But notice the tenderness of Isaiah's conscience. Isaiah there in that moment, in the glorious moment, angels flying around, the declaration of holy, holy, holy. Isaiah recognizes, I'm in trouble, woe is me, because there's some things in my life that I need to deal with. A tender conscience before God. Repentance always starts with a tender conscience. So I would ask you this morning, how tender is your conscience? How easy is it for God to get your attention about some part of your life that displeases Him? How easy is it for God? Does God have to kind of get a 2x4 and hit you beside the head to get your attention? Or does God whisper to you through the Scriptures and get your attention and by His Spirit at work in your life because your heart, Your conscience has been tenderized by God. And there's so many people that are living in sin today, ignorantly, unaware, because of a hardened conscience. And all of us do that at times as well. We miss the very thing that God's trying to speak to us because we have a hardness of heart that needs to be tenderized and softened before God. So if you're going to walk through the door of repentance that leads you to blessing in your life, the first thing that must occur is you need to have a tenderized conscience. Number two, the second thing that's necessary is to open that door. You have to understand the difference between real and false guilt. And there is a difference. As I mentioned, repentance requires a tender conscience, but it also requires a healthy conscience. Your conscience is sort of like a program inside your inner being, your spirit, your soul. And it runs on software, runs on how it's been programmed. And so your conscience needs to be programmed by the right stuff to be healthy. And of course, we know that the Bible is what programs our conscience, not the culture around us. But the Bible tells us what is right and what is wrong and what pleases God and what doesn't please God. And so your conscience needs to be healthy so that you can have the right guilt whenever you need to have the right guilt. Guilt is not a bad thing in your life. It can become bad, but guilt can be a very good thing. I'm thankful that on my vehicle, the car that I drive, that there is a fuel gauge. Are you glad about that as well? Because the fuel gauge will tell you, and the way that my car works is there's a little thing that comes on the dash that says, you need to go to the gas station. Doesn't say it in those words, but it's telling me I'm in trouble right now. I only have a few more miles to drive or else I'm going to be out of gas. And so it's a warning. And there are all kind of warnings on the dashboard of your vehicle. And God gives us a warning on the dashboard of our lives. And that warning light is called guilt. And it will flash in moments in your life when you need to pay attention, as long as your conscience has been properly programmed to know the difference between what truly is right and what truly is wrong. And so we need to understand the difference between true guilt and false guilt. True guilt results in conviction. It's a word that you need to be aware of. The word conviction is something that describes this moment in your life when there's this sort of pricking inside of you that I recognize, oh yeah, that's wrong. This doesn't please God. And there's this little guilt thing, or sometimes a large sense of guilt in your life that allows you to be aware of the fact that you are at this moment, through the behaviors of your life, or the attitudes you possess, or the words you're speaking, that you're actually displeasing God. And so this is the moment that you're convicted of your sin. You're convicted of the reality in your conscience that something is wrong in your life. And conviction is painful, but it's also hopeful. God never condemns you. God is never saying, you know what, I'm just fed up with you. This is not God. This is not the voice of God. But the real voice of conviction comes in and says, this is wrong in your life. I want to help you move out of this place in your life. And so it is painful in the moment. I found myself being at times when God has convicted me of things, being very pained by that hurt in my soul that I've been displeasing to God in that manner, but at the same time feeling, well, there's still hope that I can come out of this. Perhaps the classic story of this in the Bible is in Luke chapter 15, when the young man who had been given his inheritance went away and wasted everything, then he came to his senses and said, I'm going home to be a servant to my father. It's conviction in one's life. Conviction, when God convicts you of something, it is not God hating you. It's God loving you. Okay. Are you hearing me today? Anytime God says, that's wrong, stop it. Get rid of this thing in your life. That is not God hating you. That is actually God loving on you. He loves you so much that he's working in you to conform you more to his image so that your life can be more fully blessed. On the other side of this True guilt is false guilt, and false guilt is when we begin to feel overwhelmed by something that's bad in our lives, and we feel shameful about it, and we feel condemned by it, and we want to hide ourselves from God and others because of it, and that's called condemnation in our lives. And condemnation doesn't come from God. Condemnation comes from the devil. The devil is the accuser of those of us who are followers of Christ, the brethren of Jesus. We are subject to the accusations of the enemy, condemnation. And God doesn't condemn you, but God does convict you. And the difference between condemnation and conviction: conviction says, yes, it hurts, but I know that I can get better. Condemnation says, yeah, this hurts, but I'm not sure I'm going to be able to deal with it. And you begin to feel oppressed by it. Jesus reminded us of the difference between conviction and condemnation in John chapter 3, verses 16 and 17. For God so loved the world. Notice this. He so loved the world. That's us, that he gave his one and only Son, that whoever believes in him shall not perish but have eternal life. Notice verse 17, for God did not send his Son into the world to do what? To condemn the world, but to save the world through him. So condemnation discourages and it destroys, but conviction saves. How do you walk through the door of repentance so you experience blessing in life? How do you address your sin? Number four, you need to take some time and consider, when you're under conviction, consider the pain and the problems that sin causes. There are consequences to sin. And it's healthy to stop for a moment and say, what is this doing to me? God, you've convicted me of this in my life. Let me think for a moment what this is doing to me and what this is doing to my relationship with you. And what is this doing in my relationships with other people? And why is this so bad? And you take a moment and you consider the pain and the problems that are being caused in your life by sin. You don't need to feel hopeless in your sin, but you do need to recognize the consequences of sin. And you need to be sobered by the consequences. Because only when you're sobered by the consequences of sin will there be motivation enough to change, to begin to let God do a work in your life, to change your actions, to change your attitudes, to change your thoughts, to change your words, to change the way that you relate to other people. Conviction, yes, but contemplation. Let me think about what this is doing to me and to my relationship with God and to others. Paul the Apostle reminds us of this in Romans 13. Verses 11 and 12. Listen to what he says here. I love this passage. He's wrapping up this amazing book of Romans, writing to some people he loved dearly. And he says, this is all the more urgent, for you know how late time is. Time is running out. And then he says, wake up, for our salvation is nearer now than when we first believed. Notice those words. What does Paul say to the Romans? Wake up. I believe if we could hear through the pen of the Apostle Paul at that moment, it wouldn't just be, wake up. I believe it would be, wake up! Wake up! Think about what's really going on in your life right now. For our salvation is nearer, that is, Jesus is returning soon. Our salvation is nearer than when we first believed. The night is almost gone. The day of salvation will soon be here. So remove your dark deeds like dirty clothes and put on the shining armor of right living. Paul says, think about it. Sober up. Sobriety. What is sobriety? Sobriety is coming out from under the influence of anything that's intoxicating. And sin can be very intoxicating in your life. It can promise you things and can mess with your mind and mess with your emotions in ways that you think you're getting something that you're not actually getting, okay? It intoxicates you. And so sin can have this effect, and Paul says, wake up, be sober, be aware of the fact of what this is really doing to you. Number four, this is where we begin to turn things around. Tender conscience. Healthy conscience, thinking about what God is convicting me of in terms of my sin in my life, being sobered about this, and then I have to own my sin. Own your sin. Own it. This is vital. You know that real repentance is happening in your heart when your heart and your mind stops thinking about the sins of other people and placing blame on other people and pointing fingers at other people and and all of a sudden the only person in the room is you and God. That's how you know real repentance is happening. As long as you're going through some issue in your life and you want to point the finger at somebody else and blame somebody else and blame something else for your life, you haven't come to repentance yet. Real repentance happens when it's just you and God. You realize this is not about blaming anyone else. But right now, it's me and God. It's the moment I'm before God myself. Nobody else's sin matters at this moment. It's only my sin that matters with God. And so to confess is to specifically own up to your sin before God. And it's again to God. Why? Because God is the only one that can forgive sins. Notice how David describes it. Psalm 32, verse 5. We read it a moment ago. After coming through this season of conviction, David says, "Then I acknowledged," notice that, "I acknowledged my sin to you and did not cover up my iniquity. I said, I will do what? I will confess my transgressions to who? I acknowledged my sin," David said, "and I also said, I will confess my transgressions to the Lord." Think about that word confession for a moment. What does it actually mean? Let's put it in modern day terms. If someone commits a crime and they're arrested for that crime, they're usually brought into a particular place where they're interrogated to see what they're going to do. Are they going to own up to the fact that they've done the deed, that they've committed the crime? And so, and the interrogation, they're given the opportunity to say, did you do this or not? And anyone who's done the crime and is willing to confess will then acknowledge, yes, I am guilty, I did this. I am taking responsibility for what I did. This is the same is true with God, that when you and I have done something that has hurt the heart of God, that is disobedient to His Word, in our behaviors, in our attitudes, in our thoughts, in our relationships, in our words, and God convicts us of that sin, what He wants from us next is the acknowledgement of God, I am owning up to this, I confess you are right. The charges you're bringing against me are true. I have no excuse. Nobody else is in the room, not blaming anyone else for what's going on in my life. The charges that you are now indicting me with, they are true. I agree with them. I own up to the responsibility that God, that attitude stinks. You're right, it's sin. That behavior is wrong. I agree, it's sin. Those words I said, I agree, those are sin. And we go through that process of owning up. As David said, I acknowledged my sin to you. I will confess my transgressions to the Lord. Notice again what happens here. The next thing that occurs is there's a process in this. So once confession transpires, there's then the fifth thing that occurs here, and that's the acceptance of God's grace and forgiveness. I'm thankful for number five being in our list today, aren't you? Okay. I said, I'm thankful for number five being in our list today. How about you? Okay. I'm thankful that we didn't stop with number four. I'm thankful that number five is in our list today to accept God's grace and forgiveness. Because real repentance, yes, it leads to conviction and sobriety and confession of our sin to God, but all of that leads to something very beautiful. It leads to actual forgiveness, the washing away of our sins, the removal of our guilt, the removal of our shame, the removal of anything that has separated us from God, the restoring of our relationship with Him. Notice again Psalm 32, verses 1 and 2. Blessed is the one whose transgressions are forgiven, whose sins are covered. Blessed is the one whose sin the Lord does not count against them, and whose spirit there is no deceit. Verse 5, then I acknowledged my sin to you and did not cover up my iniquity. I said, I will confess my transgressions to the Lord, and you forgave the guilt of my sin. Can we say hallelujah? Can we say hallelujah? Yeah. See, this is all God wants, okay? He just wants relationship with you. That's all He wants. He loves you. All He wants is relationship with you. He wants to be in right relationship with Him. and he's done everything to make that possible. And so you come back to God through acknowledging your sin to him and being sobered about the reality of it and coming to God and say, God, I confess this before you. And God says, okay, that's what I was waiting on. Now understand that I forgive you. I placed all of that guilt over on Jesus on the cross. He paid the price for you for your forgiveness. So confession is what leads to the cleansing of your conscience, but not just sort of a superficial confession, but the confession that comes out of this point of repentance in your life. See, repentance is what leads you to this confession. Godly sorrow is what leads you to repentance in your life, to this owning of these things that result in a restoring of relationship with God. It clears your conscience. There's a restoring of that relationship, a refreshing in your life. It's incredible. I've been around people before and experienced this in my own life as well, that God convicts of sin and they come under conviction and they realize, yes, this is wrong, and they realize what they're doing to their relationship with God and their relationship with other people, and they confess that with repentance to God. It's amazing what happens when they receive that forgiveness of God. There's a freshness that comes to them that can only come through repentance. It's like they've taken an amazing bath. They've been all dirty, all filthy, but now they've been washed by the precious blood of Jesus Christ, made clean, made whole, made new, and refreshed again by the process of repentance. There's a cleanness, a freshness about them. Beautiful thing. It opens the door of blessing in your life. But there's one last thing. Well, this we're going to conclude today. How do you walk through the door of repentance? All that we've talked about so far, but there's a final thing. You then have to seek to live differently. I'll give you a moment to write that down, but I want you to listen to this next statement I'm going to make as well. Because the real fruit of repentance is not just feeling sorry for a few minutes about what you did or said or an attitude you had, but the real fruit of repentance is change. That's the real fruit of repentance. The real fruit of repentance is change. Repentance is never meant to be, listen to this, it's never meant to be a revolving door. I sin, I confess, I receive forgiveness, then I go back and sin again and confess and receive forgiveness. There are some people that are going through, I call it the revolving door of grace, okay? Just sinning, confessing, sinning, confessing, sinning, confessing, doing the same thing over and over again. God's design for you and plan for you is not to leave you in the revolving door of sin, but to deliver you from sin. Amen?
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3: With SRN News, I'm Ron Taylor. Authorities in Nepal are warning of possible fresh flooding and urge residents in flood-affected districts to remain on high alert after water levels rose in the Bhatakoshi River. Nepali officials said Sunday's warnings come after Chinese authorities informed them of increased water flow upstream, but residents of the flood-hit area say they were struggling to respond to alarms that have come almost nonstop since Wednesday's catastrophic floods. The combined toll in Nepal and Tibet rose to 750 dead and some 3,000 people missing. Iran's leadership is tightening around hardline military commanders and clerics, signaling a prolonged confrontation with the U.S. The development highlights the strain American sanctions are placing on Tehran's economy. Iran's new Supreme National Security Council chief has threatened to halt oil exports if the economic campaign continues. This is SRN News.
6: Shalom, beloved. I'm Rabbi Schneider. I love this verse, Exodus 23, verse 30. I will drive them out, the Lord is speaking, I will drive them out before you little by little until you become fruitful and take possession of the land. My point? Spiritual breakthrough takes place little by little. As we continue to warfare, as we continue to put one foot in front of the other in faith and obedience, little by little, we drive out the darkness that keeps us in bondage and prevents us from being free. I want to encourage you, keep being faithful, because the breakthrough doesn't happen all at once. It happens little by little, and eventually you'll get that huge breakthrough. But don't become discouraged, because when you get strong, you're going to be happy.
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3: In the mighty name of Jesus Christ, I pray, and I thank you. Amen. This morning, as we look into Psalm 23, verse 4, this one verse, I want to begin by saying that this entire Psalm 23, is one of, if not one of the most popular verses in Scripture. Most people have heard it, perhaps memorized it, or attempted to memorize some portions of it. We use it for great encouragement because this is a very encouraging passage of text, but it's also a text that has a great degree of wisdom in it. And so my prayer on this morning as I open this text up to uncover and unlock some of its secrets that it might meet you on the pages of your life. I want to talk to you from the subject matter, passing through my valley. The reason why I use the word my is because I want you to internalize this text on this morning as David has declared it in the Psalms, yea, though I walk through the valley of the shadow of death, I will fear no evil, for thou art with me, thy rod and thy staff, they comfort me. I'm just curious on this morning if there's anybody walking through a valley. Help me, Jesus. Now, your valley might look different from the person next to you, but nevertheless, your life experience is that you're not on a high point, but you're in a low point. Help me, God. Your valley might look like health situations that are hitting you one after another after another. Lord Jesus, your valley might be the breakup of a marriage or a relationship, and things aren't happening the way they are supposed to happen. Your valley might be family situations and chaos in the family. Your valley might be church drama and church problem. Your valley could perhaps be just something that's going on between you and God, where you just can't hear them like you used to hear them. I don't know who I'm talking to this morning, but I just want to make sure that we just got at least one or two people that know what a valley is and might be walking through a valley on this morning. Help me, God. Now, just in case you're not one that's walking through the valley now and not in the valley now, let me just warn you about something before I dig too deeply into this. Even though you might be on a mountaintop now, the only way you're going to get down from where you are is you've got to pass through a valley. Preach, Lord. Help me, Jesus. Now, as we walk through this particular Psalm 23, there are tons of encouragement and enlightenment here in the text. And in fact, before you get to verse number 4, if you only read verses 1, 2, and 3, you would be excited and enthusiastic about life. Matter of fact, as I read through the first 3 verses, I just kind of liken it unto somebody who is sitting on a mountaintop and basking in the glory of all the great things God has done. Help me, Jesus. 1, 2, and 3 is kind of like the celebration that you were just having as the musicians were playing and dancing on the organ and doing all the things they were doing. It's the celebration time. And it's the time where you're at a place in your life where you can say, like David says, with enthusiasm and with clear articulation and confidence, that the Lord is my shepherd. Yeah, and I shall not want. It's a place where the first 3 verses just kind of walk us through all of that. But David doesn't leave us on the mountaintop. David takes us down into the valley. Y'all still here with me? And so in verse 4, we got to walk down through the valley. But I want you to understand something about this valley, because I don't want you to think these are just low or shallow places. The depth of this valley is as deep as going to the grave. Amen, somebody. The depth of this valley is that I lose my life. I'm listening to the doctor saying, you've got 2 more weeks to live. That's the depth of the valley. Every situation isn't that you're going to die. Help me, Lord. But we got to walk through.

0: some valleys. Help me, Jesus, as we live this life. Anybody know what I'm talking about? Praise the name of the Lord. And so David takes us to this valley, and in this valley, he begins to address for us what I call some of the value of the valleys. I do think it's important for us to understand, while you're crying into your pillow at night, and while you're on the edge of chaos and confusion, and while you're perhaps in a place, like I got a message this morning from one of my children, not my biological children. I got a whole lot of adopted children, but one of them said, I just don't want to live no more. And sometimes people are in a valley and they don't see the hope of anything else. And so I find that we need to understand that every valley has value. Help me, God. Matter of fact, as I looked at this text, I thought it was interesting that what David does in this text is he, after giving us all the excitement and enthusiasm of verses 1, 2, and 3, he puts these two words here that help us to know that he's transitioning from the joy and the excitement of the Lord being my shepherd and I shall not want, to understanding that there's some valley experience that I have to go through. But what he does when he puts the pause in there, he says, yay. And the word yay just means basically everything I've already said is true, and I affirm it, and I condone this as being true and valid and proper. But then he says, though stops us in our tracks. Although all these things are true, the Lord is my shepherd, I shall not will. Even though all those things are true, this still can happen. Y'all still here with me? Though I walk, he says, through the valley of the shadow of death, I will fear no evil. Can I help us to understand a few things? One, that when we walk through the valley, we are going through and to an inevitable place. In other words, if I can say it in another way, valleys in your life and my life are inevitable. You cannot escape them. If I look at all of what David has said, David has already told me that the Lord leads me. He's guiding me. So I'm following the Lord. So if I can help you in your valley this morning, I want you to know that you got to your valley, if you're a child of God, by him leading you into the valley. Valleys are inevitable. You can't escape them, and especially if the Lord is leading you into them. But can I throw this out just to help you in your valley this morning? God won't lead you where he can't keep you. But Pastor, what if I die in this valley? Well, if you're a child of God, you just being transitioned from here to glory. That's all. God is still keeping you, because if you're a child of God, he has your life in his hand. And he's going to keep you, even if you go through the valley and you lose your earthly life in the valley. You've got eternal life in glory. Y'all still here with me? Valleys are inevitable. We've got to pass through these valleys. The Lord leads us through these valleys. In fact, the steps of a good man, the Bible says, are ordered by the Lord. And if the Lord is ordering my steps and I find myself in a valley, it means the Lord led me to this valley. As a matter of fact, I've got good company. You've got good company by being led into the valley, because the Lord Jesus Christ, on the day of his baptism, was led by the Holy Spirit out into the wilderness. Help me, somebody. And in the wilderness, he was led there to be tempted of the devil. I would probably suggest that your valley is probably not like he is. But if God leads Jesus into a valley, sure enough, you and me cannot escape valley experiences. Y'all still here with me? We're going to go through some valleys. I just want to try to encourage you. I know it's hard. I know it's challenging. I know it's difficult. But I need you to understand that valleys are inevitable. Let me point you out something else, just in case you're still down on yourself and you're still depressed about your valley. I need you to know something else about your valley. You can't get to the next mountaintop experience until you leave the one you're on. And in order to leave that mountaintop, you got to go through the valley to get to the other one. Are y'all still here? You got to walk through the valley in order to get to the next one. I was sharing on this morning, when I was back in 2021, I went along with a World Vision to climb the Grand Tetons. And so the objective was we were going to hit two mountain ridges. We would travel up to the top of one and then come down, and we spend the night in the valley, and then we go down some more, and then we climb up the next one. And it was challenging. Amen. It was real challenging. Amen, Jesus. It was real challenging. And it wasn't something that I did on a regular basis. I'm not by nature a mountain climber. Amen. I did it in the name of the Lord. Amen, Jesus. And so when we went to this mountain, we left early in the morning and we climbed up to the top of the one mountain. And when we got to the top of the one mountain, we were excited and enthusiastically rejoicing and taking pictures and observing the beauty and all the glory of God's creation. Because by the time we got to this top mountain, it was, I think, 13, 14,000 foot elevation. We were up on top of the mountain, and you could see all over the ridges and all the valleys, and we could see all the beauty of God. In fact, as I was up on top of the mountain, I should have brought some pictures. But one of the pictures I have is I look across this mountain range, and we're at the top of all the other mountain ranges. But over on another mountain range, that looks like a pool that's as blue as clear blue as possible, and it's on the top of another mountain. And I'm thinking, man, if I can get over there. But then I thought about how much it took for me to get on top of this one. But we were observing all the beauty of what God had created. So we had to leave that top after a while because we were with some professional hikers and they were leading us. And so they said, okay, we got our little chance, take some pictures and catch your breath. And they said, okay, now it's time to go down. We got to leave. We can't stay up on this mountaintop as much as you want to stay up on the mountaintop. No, we have to go down in the valley because the objective is we got to get to another mountaintop. I'm trying to talk to somebody this morning. We could have stayed on top of the mountaintop. Amen. And we could have rejoiced on the mountaintop, but my wife would not have been happy if I stayed on the mountaintop because she wanted me home. Okay. I'm just trying to help her. I had to leave and we had to leave because the objective was also to get to the next mountaintop. In life, the mountaintop that you're on might seem glorious, but you have not yet seen what God has for you until you pass through this valley. Are y'all still here with me? So we got to go through some valleys. We got to deal with some valley experiences. And you can't stay on this mountaintop, so it's inevitable. Valleys are also great places to teach us lessons. You learn a lot of things in the valley. Amen. In the valley, you will learn how to pray. Amen, somebody. On my trip, what happened to us after we had climbed the top of the mountain, by the time we got back down to the mountain, it was just about dark. And so we had to put our tents up. And what they told us is, everybody, give us all of your snacks. Give us all of your food, any food that you have with you. Give it all to us. We have to put it in barrels. These barrels called bear barrels. And we're going to put them in these bear barrels. And we're going to put those outside the camp. Because while you're sleeping in the valley here, bears will come through. And if you have food in your tent just made out of vinyl, the bear will come in to get something to eat. He might come through looking for a snack or something to eat. And so I'm thinking to myself, the only snack that I'm going to have in my tent is going to be me. So you getting all my food. But what really kind of put a little alarm on for me was, I always know that there's somebody inevitably that doesn't do what they're told. And so they told us when we went down in the valley, they said, okay, you're going down this valley. And he said, we're going to spend the night right here. And he says, if so happen that bears come through the camp tonight, don't panic. They'll probably just be passing through, probably just be passing through. And don't panic. And sure enough, that night, I surely heard something passing through. But I was determined I was not going to be a snack that night for the bear. Here's my point. You got to pass through these valleys, and the valleys can be fearful, but David said, when I pass through the valley of the shadow of death, where death can reach out and touch me, I don't have any fear. Because I realize this valley is inevitable. This valley is here to teach me a lesson. And my lesson in that valley was, do what you're told so you can live a little longer. So I did exactly what I was told so that I could wake up in the morning and not be eaten by a bear at night. Are y'all still here with me?
1: You can learn a lot of lessons in the valley. You learn how to pray in the valley. You learn how to talk to God, because while you're fearful and you're concerned, you learn how to pray. And when I say pray, I'm talking about real prayers. I'm not talking about the, oh, holy God from on high. No, I ain't talking about that kind of prayer. You learn how to really talk to Jesus. Jesus, you need to show up right now. I'm in trouble right now. If you don't show up, if you don't come through, I don't know what I'm going to do, but your name is on the line, Jesus. And then you start praying his word back to him. You told me you would never leave me nor forsake me. You told me that I was the head, not the tail. So you start giving his word back to him, and you realize that I need you, Lord. And so our prayer becomes real. It doesn't become false and facade. It becomes real. Even the tone of your voice changes when you're in the valley. When you're in the valley, you begin to talk to the Lord through your tears. You begin to cry, Lord, help me, God. Through your pillow, you begin to realize, God, I need to get down on my knees and talk to you. See, when you're on mountaintops, you could be all fancy and stuff, and, you know, be all pretty with your prayer. But when you're in the valley, you start praying differently. Valleys teach us lots of lessons. It tells you as well who your friends are. Because when you get in your valley, some friends won't answer the phone. They won't respond. They're fair weather friends. Lord, help me, Jesus. And you'll learn some of who your friends are when you get into some valley experiences. Help me, Jesus. See, valleys teach us all kinds of lessons. It'll teach you also this. Watch this. It'll teach you that money and positions and titles are worthless in the valley. Lord, help me, Jesus. When you're laying on your deathbed and the doctors have said, this is all we can do, we're just going to do palliative care, we're going to keep you comfortable, in that moment, your degrees don't mean a thing. Your title doesn't mean a thing. Your associations, your affiliate, I don't care how much money you got in the bank, guess what? Your money does not matter when you're in that kind of valley. When you're facing death head on, you learn what's important in life, and it ain't your status. It ain't your position. It ain't your reputation. None of that matters when you're in the valley. And so the valley begins to teach us some things that are important and some things that are not. Are y'all still here with me? What I'm glad about is that God doesn't take us all the ways through death valleys to teach us that. We don't always have to be laying on our back looking up at the lights in order for God to teach us. There's lessons learned in lighter valleys as well. Y'all still here? But we begin to learn a lot of lessons in the valley. We'd also learn this about the scripture. The scripture is true. Here's one. Weeping might endure for the night, but joy comes in the morning. Valleys will teach you that's true. Because last night, I was crying myself to sleep. Last night, I couldn't even catch my breath. But this morning, I got new mercies. I've got joy, unspeakable joy. And so I've learned that weeping might endure for the night, but joy comes in the morning. I can't learn that unless I go through a valley. Help me, God. Valleys are good for us. They teach us lessons, but valleys also change people. Lord, help me, God. Some people come through a valley, and when they come through the valley, the experience of the valley makes them hard. Lord, help me, God. They come out hard. In other words, they don't want to talk to nobody no more. They pull away, and they're insensitive now, and they feel like somehow I was unjustly treated by God, and so they come out hard. But then there's other folk that go through the valley, and they just fall apart. They get soft, and they fall apart. But then there's a third group of people who go through the valley experience, and they come out sweeter than they went in. Help me, Jesus. I'm praying this morning that as you pass through your valley, that you don't get hard and you don't fall apart, but that you come out sweeter, that you come out wiser, that you come out stronger and more prepared to face the life challenges and to climb the next mountain that's yet ahead of you. Help me, God. I'm just talking about passing through my valley, because in every valley, I want you to learn as much as you possibly can. Y'all still here with me? Valleys are typically a segue for us to understand the greatness of the relationship I have with God. There's some things you can't learn about God until you go through certain valleys. And while the music is going and worship is happening, somebody's up shouting and jumping up and down, and they say, he's a healer. And you looking at them crazy because you ain't never needed to be healed. But they know he's a healer.
0: They know that he can take care of cancer. Help me, God. They know that he can shrink a tumor. Help me, Jesus. Because they've been through a valley where the doctor says, you got cancer. And in the media, see, they might have a certain sense of fear. But as they walk through the valley, they realize, oh, God, you are more than enough. You can handle all this pressure. You're more than enough. When my bills are due and I ain't got enough money, I've learned he can pay bills. Yes, he can. And he's always on time. You don't learn that if you don't walk through the valley. Valley will teach you about God and cause you to realize he is not just a God for Sunday morning and for a God that we talk to when we need to bless our food. No, he's a God that's really with us. Yeah. Valleys, those are some of the values of valleys. Valleys have value. So don't dismiss your valley experience as though it has no benefit to you. There's a lot of benefits to walking through the valley. But watch this. The second thing that I want to focus in on is the vocalization of the proper response to your valley. Because what David does here in the text, in the second part of verse 4, he begins to vocalize his response to the valley. And so what he says here, he says, first of all, he says, yeah, though I walk through the valley of the shadow of death. Now, I'm going to break this apart for you, and I want you to apply this to your own life. The first thing that David begins to do, he teaches us further about the proper responses. The first thing David says about my valley is I'm going to walk. Woo! Most of us get in a valley and we want to run. Because, why are you running, preacher? Because I'm scared and because I want to hurry up and get out. Amen, somebody. But David says, no, the proper way to deal with this valley, I know it's hard. I know you're losing sleep at night. I know it's stressing you out, but you need to walk. Yeah, just walk. Take a walk. Stroll through. You're going through the valley. Watch this. But you don't have to be stressed out about it. David says, I'm walking through the valley, but I don't have no fear. So I need us to understand it is important for us to walk. Don't be in a hurry to get out of the situation. Watch this, because in your valley, God is teaching you lessons. God is teaching you about yourself and about himself. Walk, David says, I'm going to walk through the valley. He's not running. Walking says something to your enemies that's in the valley too. Walking tells your enemies in the valley, I ain't scared of you. Yeah, I know you're here because this is the valley of the shadow of death. But guess what, death? I'm not afraid. So I'm just going to walk. Now, if I was afraid of death, I'd go running through the valley thinking that I'm going to outrun death.
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6: 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Colonel Louis Nicola suggested that America might be better served by a monarchy, with Washington himself as king. Washington firmly rejected the idea. He had spent years leading Americans in a fight for independence from a monarchy. He would not see that victory end with America creating a king of its own. He understood that the cause of the revolution was greater than any one man. His example reminds us that power can be offered, earned, or taken. But character determines whether we use it for ourselves or remain faithful to something greater.
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12: With SRN News, I'm Ron Taylor. Citing the importance of the First Amendment, a federal judge in California says the U.S. government is unconstitutionally silencing critics of Israel and others in its quest to deport non-citizens who the government says have disrupted college campuses as they express their views. Judge Noel Wise struck down portions of the provisions the federal government follows with deportations on free speech grounds and other parts for vagueness, which she says violates the Fifth Amendment. Authorities in Nepal are warning of possible fresh flooding and urged residents in the flood-affected districts to remain on high alert. As water levels rose in the Bokateshi River, Nepali officials said Sunday's warnings come from the Chinese authorities who informed them of the fresh water flow. The combined toll in Nepal and Tibet rose to 750 dead and over 3,000 people still missing. This is SRN News.
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0: This is John MacArthur. Please join me for today's Portraits of Grace. I once read of a conversation between a patron and a curator of the Louvre, the museum in France. This patron spoke quite disdainfully of a well-known masterpiece to a friend. The curator said to him, "Dear sir, if I may interrupt, that painting is not on trial. You are. The quality of that painting has already been established. Your disapproval simply demonstrates the frailty of your measuring capability." Similarly, Jesus is not on trial either. Men are on trial before him. He's not on trial before them. He has already been approved by the Father. Those who arrogantly dismiss him as unworthy of their devotion simply demonstrate their inability to recognize the most precious treasure of all. This is John MacArthur encouraging you to live as portraits of grace.
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2: Welcome to This Week in the Word with Pastor Wale Maye, Senior Pastor at Touch of Love Bible Church in Laurel, Maryland.

Perhaps you've had the same experience. Your alarm goes off and you hit the snooze button. For me, the reason I do this is not because I'm ungrateful for God waking me up. Rather, it's because I just don't feel like getting up, especially when I'm very exhausted or it's cold outside and the bed feels so warm. But loved ones, in most cases, the snooze button always wins. After it goes off a few times, I eventually do what I don't feel like doing. I get out of bed. But it is not only getting out of bed that we sometimes don't feel like doing. Spiritually, there are some things that some of us often don't feel like doing. And one of those things is actually prayer. You know, while prayer is extremely spiritually beneficial, it requires discipline. And such discipline is often what some of us don't feel like doing. We don't want to spend time and devote time and focus our minds. But even when we muster the discipline to pray, there are some things the Bible calls us to do while praying that, quite frankly, some of us don't like doing. And one of those things is actually praying for enemies or praying for those that you can't stand, those that mistreat you, those whom you believe deserve God's judgment rather than your prayer. But one thing we don't realize when we make the choice not to pray for others is that we're actually sinning against God for not praying for them. How can this be, you may wonder? Well, I tell you what, to satisfy your curiosity this morning, I want us to really look at the passage of scripture that's nestled in the Old Testament book of 1 Samuel. And I believe from this passage of scripture, we can understand why it is a sin not to pray for others, but only, I also want to add to this, how to effectively pray for those we don't feel like praying for. And this is what's going to bring me to this Old Testament book of 1 Samuel. Now, by way of context, the Israelites had settled in the Promised Land. And for over 360 years, different judges called by God ruled over them. A system of government that we call theocracy. But during the judgeship of Samuel, the elders of Israel approached him in 1 Samuel chapter 8. And they said to Samuel, "Behold, you have grown old, and your sons do not walk in your ways. Now appoint a king for us to judge us like all the nations." Obviously, this request displeased Samuel, because by requesting a physical king, they were actually rejecting God as being king over them, because God, as their king, was actually ruling over them through the judges. And obviously, this also displeased God. So God instructed Samuel to warn them about what they were requesting for. You know, God as king does not levy taxes. God as king does not recruit their children into the military. God as king does not make their children work in his vineyard. But this was exactly what a physical king would do. A physical king will exert his authority over the people. And Samuel communicated this to the elders of Israel. But the people were adamant. They refused to listen to Samuel and still demanded a king. So God instructed Samuel to appoint them a king. And Saul, the son of Kish, was chosen by God to be their king. And after Samuel had appointed Saul king, we're told in 1 Samuel chapter 12 that he gathered the people together for a farewell speech. Now he's transitioning from the judges to a monarchy. And he was given the speech in 1 Samuel chapter 12. And in his farewell speech, Samuel recounted to them the righteous acts of God displayed towards their fathers. How on a few occasions their father forsook God, and they had to be disciplined by God, and they had to be
put under slavery, and they repented and God restored them. Then Samuel was able to charge them that if they too will forget God, they will also be disciplined by God like their fathers were. So to confirm this word, after Samuel had said these words, he called upon the Lord to send down thunder and rain from heaven. And God sent out the rain and thunder, which caused the people to fear. Then the people, obviously realizing what they've done, they turned to Samuel. They said, "Pray for your servants to the Lord your God, so that we may not die. For we have added all our sins this evil by asking for a king." Samuel was able to calm their fears, and he reminded them that the Lord will not abandon his people on account of his great name, because the Lord has been pleased to make them his people for himself. Then Samuel said something that was pretty profound in verse 23 of 1 Samuel chapter 12. He said, "Moreover, as for me, far be it from me that I should sin against the Lord by ceasing to pray for you, but I'll instruct you in the good and right way." Now, loved ones, I want you to pay attention to that last statement by Samuel. He said, "Moreover, as for me, far be it from me that I should sin against the Lord by ceasing to pray for you." So the question this morning is this: what does Samuel mean by that statement? Or to put it differently, why is it a sin against God not to pray for other people? Well, I think from this experience of Samuel, we can actually deduce the reason why I believe it's a sin not to pray for other people. I want you to pay attention to this set of narrative. First of all, as a priest, Samuel had a unique responsibility. He was a mediator and intercessor between God and his people. Now, part of his mediatory role was to pray for them. Again, I want you to watch it. Not only does he offer sacrifice on the behalf of the people, he stood in the gap and pleaded with God on behalf of the people. Now, failure then to pray for them means that he has failed in his responsibility as a priest, and as such, that failure ends up to be a sin. That for Samuel, not to pray for them means he has failed in his responsibility as an mediator or as an intercessor between God and his people. And loved ones, the same thing is true in the New Testament, isn't it? You know, when you go to 1 Peter chapter 2, verse 9, Peter will say this about Christians. Peter said, "We are a chosen race, a royal priesthood, a holy nation, a people for God's own possession, so that we may proclaim the excellency of him who has called us out of darkness into his marvelous light." Pay attention to what Peter said. Peter said, "We are a royal priesthood." Also, part of our priestly responsibility is that we go before God and stand in the gap for others. We stand in the gap by praying. We don't offer sacrifices like they do, but we stand in the gap by praying. And as we read in Hebrews chapter 6, chapter 4, that we have an access to God, that we can take our petitions and our requests before the throne of God. Now, failure for us then not to perform this responsibility, not to intercede on behalf of others, will ultimately become sin. So, loved ones, you can see why it is a sin not to pray for others, because we have this priestly responsibility of intercession. And our Lord Jesus Christ, our great high priest, who was truly the mediator between men and God, is the perfect example of this priestly responsibility. Because according to the writer of Hebrews, the Lord Jesus always lives to make intercession
for us before God. In other words, the Lord Jesus modeled what it means to be the great high priest as he stood in the gap for us, praying on our behalf. And we see the same thing even with Peter. He said, "Peter, Peter, Satan has requested permission to sift you like wheat, but I have prayed for you." You see that mediator? He was a mediator, was an intercessor. So again, this is, loved ones, this is what I want you to understand this morning. Because of this responsibility as a priest of God, we have now the mandate to pray not only for those we like, but even for those we don't like. We have the responsibility to stand in the gap before God for all men. As the Apostle Paul has reminded us that we as believers, we make intercession for the saints and we pray for all men. We seek God's face on their behalf. That is our responsibility. The second thing here, loved ones, we can deduce from this experience of Samuel is this. You know, unlike the people, Samuel was not naive as to the ways of God. He knew very well what pleases God and what does not please God. You know, such knowledge and understanding constitute responsibility. Again, I'm getting somewhere this morning. Such knowledge and understanding constitute responsibility. And the responsibility is this. It's not only teaching them about the ways of God, but it also has to do with when he sees them doing wrong, to actually plead for them and plead for mercy on their behalf before God. You see what I'm getting to this morning, loved ones? That because of the knowledge and understanding that Samuel has about God, this constitutes a responsibility. That when he sees the people going wrong, not only does it teach them, but it goes before God and prays for mercy because he knew and he knows the ways of God. You know, failure to execute such responsibility actually translates to sin. The same is true, I believe, for us as Christians, isn't it? For most of us who study the Bible, we understand the way of God. And such knowledge constitutes responsibility. Not only to proclaim the gospel to those who don't have understanding, but also to plead on behalf of the people, to plead and to stand in the gap. That rather than condemn, we pray. Rather than tear down, we pray because we know the ways of God. And when we see anything going wrong in our family, in our nation, we pray for them. We pray for God's mercy that we just don't stand around and judge, but we pray. And we see this perfect example even in our Savior, the Lord Jesus Christ, don't we see it? That when we see this, that he was brought to Calvary, and we're told when he was being led to Calvary, because the Lord Jesus knew perfectly the wrath of God. He knew the judgment of God. The first word that came out of his mouth was the word of intercession. The Lord Jesus kept saying, "Father, forgive them, for they do not know what they're doing." The reason the Lord Jesus was interceding on behalf of those who prosecuted him was because he knew God. He knew perfectly well his Father. And he knew that these people didn't know what they were doing. And he pleaded on their behalf. He pleaded. And I believe the same thing is true for us because of the knowledge we have about God. And this morning, if you're a Bible-believing Christian, if you have read your Bible to any extent and you know who God is, you should be pleading on behalf of everybody. You should be pleading and asking God for mercy for our world because you know God. Now, the other thing is this, loved ones. I believe that the reason Samuel said here that I will not sin against God by ceasing to not to pray for you is this. You know, Samuel knew that not praying for the people would actually be a violation of the law. Specifically,
the law as it relates to loving your neighbors. Let me walk this out, loved one, so you can know what's going on here. You know, the Ten Commandments can actually be divided into two sections. And the Lord Jesus, I believe, got that and presented that to Mark chapter 12, beginning at verse 29. The Lord Jesus, we read, he said, when he was asked the question of the greatest commandment, he said, the foremost is this: hear, O Israel, the Lord our God is one Lord, and you shall love the Lord God with your heart, with your soul, with your mind, with your strength. And the second is like unto it: you shall love your neighbor as yourself. Now, I want you to pay attention to this, because when you go to the Ten Commandments, you can actually divide into two, right? Because the first four has to do with loving God, and the last six has to do with loving your neighbor. Now, this is where I'm going this morning. You might wonder, then, who is my neighbor? Anybody apart from yourself. Your neighbor is your wife. Your neighbor is your colleague. Your neighbor is your nephew. Your neighbor is your niece. Your neighbor is your governor. Your neighbor is your senator. Your neighbor is your president. And I want you to pay attention to this, loved ones. Since they are your neighbor, and the refusal for you to pray for them amounts to the fact that you really don't love them. Why? Because if you love them, you will pray for them. And I believe this is what Samuel understood. Samuel understood that it was binding upon him that because the Lord calls him to love his neighbor, he has to be in the gap and stand in the gap. Part of loving your neighbor is not only seeking their best welfare, but is praying for them. Is seeking God's face on their behalf. Is standing before God daily and praying for them. If you see them doing wrong, pray for them. You got to pray for all your neighbors. That's our commandment, our responsibility as Christians. Because failure to do that is actually that we don't love our neighbor as we said we do. And ultimately that constitutes sin. So love, once you can see from this example of Samuel, why not praying for others is actually sinful. And loved ones, I believe this is the sin that many of us commit that we don't even realize. Because for many of us, those that we don't feel like praying for, we talk about them. We tear them down. And that is not spiritually right. God is calling us to a higher standard. A higher standard of seeking his face for those that mistreat us. We must pray for others. That's our responsibility. Now you might say, Pastor Wally, thank you so much for giving me that insight. But then how do I pray for those I don't feel like praying for? What do I need to do? How do I go about praying for them? Well, I tell you what, I got two ways this morning that I got to tell you how you can actually begin to pray for those who you don't feel like praying for. To be even more specific, to pray for those who mistreat you. To pray for those who have caused trauma in your life. To pray for those who have deceived you and betrayed you. How do you begin to pray for them? This is the first thing you need to do. You have to begin by first addressing the root cause of your unwillingness to pray for them. And that's your heart. That's the key, loved ones. You have to begin first by, and how do you do that? You pray for God to cleanse your heart and grant you a heart of compassion. Again, loved ones, pay attention to what I just said this morning. You have to begin by addressing why you're so unwilling to pray for those that mistreat you. And the reason is because we're carrying a lot of bitterness in our heart. You know, loved ones, we pray for God to cleanse our heart and to grant us a heart of compassion. And let me even break it further. You know, our willingness to pray for others will mistreat us is because our heart is devoid of compassion. Our heart is actually devoid of compassion for them. Because really, our hearts might be filled with bitterness and anger. We might be resentful. We might be unforgiving.
You know, you must say, Pastor Wally, how can I forget? How can I pray for my husband who abandoned me with five children and goes around doing his own thing? How can I pray for him? He's wicked. Yes, he might, his actions might be wicked, but this is the key, loved ones. The anger in your heart needs to be dealt with. And you can only deal with that by praying for God to arrest you with his compassion in such a way that the way you now begin to look at him, will you begin to see the God in him. You begin to see the God in those who mistreat you. You begin to see that they are made in the likeness and image of God. While they traumatize you, while they cause a lot of grief in your experience, you begin to understand, because by praying for that compassion, your heart becomes tender. And in that sense, then you can begin to pray for them. You can begin to pray for them. Because without the tenderness, without the sensitivity of heart, the willingness to pray will be lacking. So, loved ones, this is it. I encourage you this morning that in all sincerity you go before God and you say to God in your own prayer time, Lord, I'm struggling. I'm struggling to pray for those who mistreat me. I'm struggling to pray for those who have traumatized me. I'm struggling, but Lord, please cleanse my heart from this bitterness. Cleanse my soul from this anger and resentment. Grant me a heart of compassion that I can see in that person the image of God, that I can see in that person that person is wonderfully and perfectly made by God, that I can see in that person that what you see in us as sinners. Because, loved ones, this morning, God, while he doesn't like the sin that we commit, he still sees the image in us. That is why the Bible says, for God so loved the world, he loved the world, not the sin, but he loved you and I, that he sent his only begotten son to be the propitiation for sin. And we can do the same. Loved ones, I tell you what, this morning, you cannot truly forgive a person until the Lord arrests your heart with his compassion. That is the key to it. Because when the compassion is there, the sensitivity and the tenderness will be there. And with that tenderness comes the willingness to even pray for them. And loved ones, that is the first thing you need to do in order to be able to pray for those you don't feel like praying for. The second thing you need to do is this. You have to strive to continually pray for their success. I can see all your faces now, boy. You're all looking at me, Pastor. Something is wrong with you. You know, in all honesty, I tell you what, this is one of the most difficult things to do, right? You know, since you don't really feel like praying for them in the first place, and now I'm telling you to pray for their success, that is tough. But, you know, you can do it. Why? How? Because you've already asked the Lord to grant you a heart of compassion. That's the key to it, loved ones. You already asked the Lord to grant you a heart of compassion, because when the Lord begins to make your heart tender, and then you can fall on your knees and begin to pray for those who mistreat you, those who abuse you, begin to seek God's face for them, then praying for their success won't be a challenge. Now, I need to make this very clear. You know, I'm not talking about just generalized prayer. You know, Lord, just bless them. No. What I'm talking about is that you got to be specific here. You know, pray for God to bless them in the area that you perceive that they're struggling. I'm going to put this out there, and I know some of you are not going to agree with this, but listen to this. Listen to this. You know, you are a divorcee, and your ex-spouse mistreated you and now struggling financially. Now you can sit back and say, well, that serves him right, but that's not the way to do it as a Christian. You pray.

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4: With SRN News, I'm Ron Taylor. Citing the importance of the First Amendment, a federal judge in California says the U.S. government is unconstitutionally silencing critics of Israel and others in its quest to deport non-citizens who the government says have disrupted college campuses as they express their views. Judge Noel Wise struck down portions of the provisions the federal government follows with deportations on free speech grounds and other parts for vagueness, which she says violates the Fifth Amendment. Authorities in Nepal are warning of possible fresh flooding and urged residents in the flood-affected districts to remain on high alert. As water levels rose in the Bokateshi River, Nepali officials said Sunday's warnings come from the Chinese authorities, who informed them of the fresh water flow. The combined toll in Nepal and Tibet rose to 750 dead and over 3,000 people still missing. This is SRN News.
5: Joshua 1:8 says, "This book of the law shall not depart from your mouth. You shall meditate on it day and night, and be careful to according to all that is written in it, and your way will be prosperous, and every you do will have success."
6: This is Focus on the Family Minute with Russ Crossan, talking about how most people have the wrong idea of success and how they should actually define it.
5: So, Jim, I used to read that and think, Joshua 1:8, I'm going to have money. But read it more slowly. What's the Bible say? Love your wife as Christ loved the church. You're successful. Deuteronomy 8, train up your kids. It says, do according to what's written in here, and then you're successful. So true success has nothing to do with money. It has to do with doing what the Bible says, which is love my wife, train up my children the way they should go, work hardly for my employer, Colossians 3:23. And so we have bought the wrong definition of success, which has really exacerbated the problem of balance.
6: More from Russ Crossan on what true success is and what the Bible says about it at FamilyMinute.org.
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8: 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And what God is after, Cheryl, is He wants to remove the fig leaves. He wants to come out into the open with our hands up. He wants us to be vulnerable and naked without shame before Him.
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3: To teach us grace and love. I mean, he says in Ecclesiastes 3 and verse 1, there is a time for everything and a season for every activity under heaven, a time to mourn and a time to dance.
4: So how do we process this emotional baggage if all of us have experienced wounds just as a result of being in a fallen world? How do we process the baggage?
3: Well, Cheryl, the processing is a challenge because, as we'll talk later in the show, it's being able to be so honest with myself about my baggage. And so as a result of that honesty, can we then begin to take the bags, put them on the table, and begin to unpack what has happened to me? And that's a critical part.
4: Give me some specific examples. Different categories of relationship wounding.
3: Well, you have situations where if a person has gone through a divorce, okay, and there's real pain surrounding that, what has hit me? There are people who have described it's easier to accept someone physically dying than to experience a divorce. Many divorced people have shared that information with me in terms of their experience. So there's some wounds there that have to be processed. Another one would be growing up and dealing with mommy pain or daddy pain, where you have not had the expectations met from your mother, from your father. Maybe daddy was a rolling stone. Where he let his hat was his home. And when he died, all he left you was alone, as the Temptations said some years ago. So you got some daddy pain. So there's some wounds there relationally. You have some mommy pain, where mom has put some pressure on you to meet her emotional needs. So, and then any kind of breakup. I mean, you get close to someone, and then if you put the sex on top of that, where people have been sexually active, and then the relationship fizzles out, well, what has happened, that person has gotten into your system, emotionally speaking and sexually speaking, those spirits connect. And when that doesn't work out, there's a real tearing. There's a real emotional shredding that begins. It's like, imagine if I were to tear a piece of your garment, there's some shredding that happens emotionally. And God doesn't desire that for us, that whole piece, but he allows that. And at the same time, he's a God who is able to work through those situations.
4: I would think some other categories would be childhood wounding.
3: Mm-hmm.
4: Let's say being teased about your looks,
3: mm-hmm,
4: or your color,
3: mm-hmm,
4: or you're not as smart as your sister.
3: Yeah.
4: You're not as pretty as your sister.
3: Yeah.
4: You're not as handsome as your brother. Let's say your brother's real tall and you stop growing at a particular age and you were teased about that.
3: Sure.
4: Or you know, maybe your feet grew faster,
3: yeah,
4: than the rest of your body. Kids can be very cruel.
3: Yes.
4: And so we walk around with a lot of these negative comments. They're still in our heads,
3: right,
4: maybe 20 years later.
3: Yeah. Those words definitely can impact us. Whoever said sticks and stones will break my bones and words will never harm me didn't know what they were talking about.
4: I would think, Johnny, it would be extremely difficult. I'm sure there are people walking around who may have wounds from all these different categories,
3: mm-hmm,
4: from not just a divorce,
3: mm-hmm,
4: but it could be from the daddy pain, mommy pain.
3: Mm-hmm.
4: On top of that,
3: mm-hmm,
4: scarring from childhood.
3: Mm-hmm. Exactly. And so that's exactly the case. So we have to then be willing to sort of what you do in the airport. When you go in an airport to get your baggage, your luggage, you go to the baggage claim area to pick up your bag, regardless of how it got there. Okay? It's your bag. It's got your name on it, whether it's, like you said, from our childhood, mommy pain, daddy pain, from a divorce, from a relationship that did not work out. I can think back in my own life when, as a single man dating, and I felt some wound, experienced some woundedness in this relationship. I believe in the concept of

0: DTR, defining the relationship. And I was seeing this young lady as a single man, and I asked her, so how do you feel about the relationship and where it's at? And she said to me the words I didn't want to hear at the time, I like you like a brother. Well, I didn't want to be her brother. And that felt like rejection. But even though she said it in a respectful way, no matter how you say it, it still felt like rejection. It still felt like I was wounded emotionally. And God is the one who is near us in those moments, in that season of life, who can bring about tremendous healing when we feel like we've been relationally wounded.
1: You mentioned about claiming your baggage because mm-hmm. it is your suitcase. But so many times, Johnny, it looks like we avoid mm-hmm. facing our wounds. Mm-hmm. We want to leave it, and we want to leave them in baggage claim. Why is that?
0: Well, we're pretty good at covering up. We're pretty good cover-up experts. Again, we go back to the Garden of Eden, and what did Adam and Eve do when they experienced disappointment and woundedness in their relationship? They covered up. They got the fig leaves. So we're pretty good at that. A person can call themselves a workaholic, but that's just another fig leaf.
1: That's not healthy.
0: I'm always curious, what are you running from? It's not work because you try to make a whole lot of money necessarily. It's avoidance many times. It's avoidance. It's not thank God it's Friday. It's thank God it's Monday for a person of that workaholic, committed to workaholism. And so we have fig leaves that we use. We can use shopaholic as another fig leaf that we can turn to.
1: Eating.
0: Eating is another thing we can turn to. So we eat not because we're hungry. We eat because we're anxious. We have pain, things that we're trying to avoid. And so we are pretty good at covering up. Okay, if we can't control the inside, at least I'll make the outside look pretty good. And we have a tendency. The other thing is we have a tendency to deny what's really going on, to blame others for our pain and our wounds, or to minimize. It's not really that bad. And so we minimize. So our avoidance comes from being cover-up experts and our tendency to avoid. And what God is after, Cheryl, is he wants to remove the fig leaves. He wants to come out into the open with our hands up. He wants us to be vulnerable and naked without shame before him. So he is really going after the healing, but we don't recognize it as God coming near us.
1: But I'm wondering, you mentioned about us being vulnerable and naked. I think one of the reasons why a person who's dealing with these wounds may be reluctant to do that is, again, how will I be perceived? We mm-hmm. live in a society mm-hmm. where people, they don't like it when people come across as weak.
0: Mm-hmm.
1: And mm-hmm. so there is a tendency to put on this facade. Yeah. I'm strong. I know what I'm doing. I'm self-sufficient.
0: Mm-hmm.
1: I don't want you to know where the chinks in my armor are.
0: Sure. Sure. That's very much the case. We do live in a culture that feels that way and believes that way and operates that way. But Cheryl, the thing is that is so absolutely critical is that we have those safe relationships. We have those people that we feel safe with, that we can lift up the window shade to our hearts and allow them to peek in. We don't dare do that with just anyone. Those are sacred. That's a sacred trust. Those are sacred relationships that we invite someone to go into my private world. And that's the only place freedom is going to happen. If we're going to get free and heal from our wounds, we can never heal in isolation. You can be a hermit, you can be a recluse and go off into the woods somewhere in the mountains, but you can't live well that way. Just can't.
2: 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Today's topic: healing from relationship wounds. 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Now, back to Johnny Parker.
0: We have to take inventory of what's happened. We have to be honest with ourselves. I love what David says in Psalm 42:5. He's speaking to his soul. He's having one-on-one therapy with his heart when he says, "Soul, why are you disturbed within me?" And so he is extremely honest with himself as he takes inventory of what's going on. And so we have to start there, Cheryl. We have to, as we said earlier, put the luggage, put the Samsonite, the emotional Samsonite bags on the table and be honest about what's happened to me. What am I feeling? What's going on in me? Without the feeling work, there can be no healing work. And then we have to be honest with God. Psalm 62 verse 8 invites us, commands us to pour out our heart before God. In Psalm 23, Jesus says, I am a shepherd. He says, the Lord is my shepherd. He walks with us through the valleys. Well, relationship woundedness is a valley. It's a relational valley of sorts. And so there's some pain in that valley. There's some loneliness. There's some darkness in that valley sometimes. And so being honest with God about my heart and my relationship wounds.
1: I find it interesting, Johnny, you are stressing being honest with God. I think there are some who may feel that the answer to their healing is to go to that person and to make sure I'm honest with them.
0: Mm-hmm.
1: You know, if it happened 30 or 40 years ago, something the father did
0: mm-hmm.
1: or the mother did,
0: right.
1: The way to healing is to go and confront that person
0: mm-hmm.
1: and to be honest with them.
0: And you know what? I've had clients want to do that. And I can't stop them from doing that if that's what they really want to do. But I always challenge them, what happens if that person, that perpetrator, if there's a case of abuse, of sexual abuse, let's use that for example. What if they never own it? What if they minimize it? What if they say that was only, you know, that's in your own mind, it never really happened? Or what if they just totally minimize it and blow you off? Then what happens? So I don't find that to be always the best way to go. It's ideal if you go to someone and they completely own their stuff, then you have a win-win situation. But as much as it depends on you, you have to still live at peace, even if that person does not want peace in a relationship.
1: Because what I have seen happen in that instance, sometimes if the person who offended you is struggling with his or her own issues,
0: mm-hmm.
1: they can't bring themselves to own up to it. It's easier for them to put it on your back.
0: Exactly.
1: Rather than to acknowledge,
0: right.
1: I had a role to play.
0: Right.
1: In your brokenness.
0: Right.
1: And then you become more frustrated and mm-hmm. angry.
0: Yes.
1: Because they're That's not right. taking ownership.
0: Exactly.
1: And they really can't, or they don't want to put themselves in an incriminating position.
0: Exactly. Bingo. You hit it right on the head. That's exactly what tends to happen. But another thing that's important in this process is the honesty with the community of people. You cannot heal in isolation. We've said that. You have to also, the fourth thing in this process is embracing forgiveness. And let's not confuse forgiveness with trust. Many people get that confused, Cheryl. We think that if I forgive you, then that means that I trust you. Well, like, for example, let's use marriage. What if there's been an adultery? Okay. Is that a wound? My gosh, that's a huge wound. Well, when I've worked with couples helping them recover from adultery, forgiveness is important. You cannot heal without real forgiveness happening. But where couples get confused and tangled up is they think that forgiveness now means that I trust you again. And I'm quick to say that I can forgive you, but that does not equate with trust. Forgiveness means that I'm choosing not to make you pay. I'm choosing not to get even. It's better to stay even than to get even, all right? Even head. And so forgiveness means that I'm choosing not to make you hurt for how you've hurt me.
1: Or bring it up every time.
0: Exactly. But I do need to, in a marital situation where there's been adultery, be willing to embrace the trust journey. But the one who broke the trust has to embrace humility to and take initiative to reestablish trust. So forgiveness is a very key part in the healing journey when there's been woundedness. But the other piece here, apart from forgiveness, is give yourself permission to grieve. Grief does not have to be a permanent address. I don't have to live there. I do need to grieve. I do need to give myself permission to cry. There is a season to cry. It's okay to cry. I encourage you. Write a letter to the one who has wounded you, but don't necessarily send it to them. It's letter therapy. Write a letter describing the event that occurred, the feelings that you felt as a result of the event, but a paragraph or a line in that letter that says, although you've never asked me, I choose to forgive you. Give yourself permission to grieve, to cry, to feel sad, but do not give yourself permission to grieve in isolation. Invite others to be a part of that journey and process with you. And the other piece, Cheryl, is I have to live ODAT. ODAT stands for one day at a time. Jesus says in Matthew 6:11, give us this day. Give me, Lord, the bread I need to live today. The relational bread, the emotional bread. As we said at the beginning, Cheryl, God allows our wounds, and God is the one who draws near to the wounded heart. And what has been pain in our lives, God wants to transform and take that pain to conform us to Christ. The thing that is so dangerous, though, when we're experiencing relational pain is, one, to pull away and then to say, you know, I'm just going to avoid people, and we just live in isolation emotionally, relationally. We don't allow anyone to get close, but at the same time, we don't really process the emotional stuff that's churning inside of us. So what happens is that our feelings freeze up. Okay, we become emotionally frigid in that moment. So it's important that as we seek to live one day at a time, that we invite others in that process as we're seeking to heal, and realize that healing is not like putting food in the microwave where you put it on for 5 minutes and come out new and improved. Healing takes time. Okay, we don't come out like McDonald's and we feel Mac happy, Mac instantly, Mac now. Healing takes time. So
1: you have given some really great steps for wholeness for the person who is experiencing the wounding. What advice would you have for the person who is walking alongside of the person who has experienced deep emotional scarring? Is there a role for the loved one, the wife, the husband, the mother? What can that person do to help the other through this process?
0: Sure, Cheryl. I think you really want to be a phrase that's pretty popular is a wounded healer. Perhaps you've had your own wounds and you've healed. So now you are extending yourself and becoming a wounded healer in another's life, a friend, a family member. One of the best things you can do is listen them into being. Allow yourselves to give them the gift of your ear, the gift of listening. It's not so much what you say, it's your presence, it's your being there. The thing that Job's friends did that was marvelous at the beginning when they heard his story and his pain and his agony, it says that they sat on the ground and they stayed with him and no one said a word. It wasn't until they started speaking when they started going crazy trying to give explanations. Just listen with people. Be present with them. Rejoice with those who rejoice. Weep with those who weep. And so don't be judgmental. Don't be overly spiritual. And Romans 8:28, you know, all things work together for good. No, don't do that. Treat people with dignity and honor when they're experiencing wounds in their lives. The God that we love and the God that we know has a way of taking your wounds and taking scars and making them a beauty mark.
1: Johnny, for those who are dating, how realistic is it for them to have on their list basically looking for someone who has no relationship wounding? You know, since you're talking about relationship wounds from relationships, as a person is out here looking and dating and waiting, is it realistic for this person to basically say, I really want someone without past issues, without... You know, I don't want to have to deal with someone who's struggling with this, and I'm going to eliminate everyone from the list that I sense has wounding from past relationships, or whether it's mommy wounding, daddy wounding.
0: Sure. Yeah. Well, unless you want to date a toddler, then you probably have a good chance of getting someone maybe who doesn't fit that bill. But if you raise any adult, you've gone through something. You've experienced some rejection, some pain along the way. But if you want to date a toddler, be 42 dating a toddler.
1: So that's unrealistic to assume going to meet someone who hasn't or is not struggling with something.
0: Absolutely. You're going to meet someone, and we all struggle. I mean, we all sin. We all fall short of God's perfect mark for living. The thing that gives us hope is that we have access because of grace. What gives us hope is that we can be honest about our condition and tell the truth. That's where the freedom happens. You shall know the truth, and the truth shall set you free. And that's where the growth happens. I would be very, very nervous. Let's use dating again. If for a woman, for example, who's dating a man who has gone through divorce, a woman who's gone through divorce, and they've never, ever grieved the loss of that relationship. I only use divorce because that's a very real, we see so much of it going on in our churches and in our culture. And what I see happen many times is two people who one has gone through a divorce or both have gone through a divorce, and they've never healed from what happened in that first marriage, and they get together again in the second marriage, and I bring those bags right down the street into this new marriage without having pulled to the side. I made a pit stop to process what happened, what was my part in that, and that's all about the idea of owning my stuff.
1: Well, one of the reasons I ask you that, and you mentioned this, is I've seen people, they end a relationship, and let's say there's a divorce because, quote, that person had so many issues.
0: Right.
1: But then you marry someone else, and they just have another set.
0: Mm-hmm.
1: So you never really get away
0: right.
1: from human flaws.
0: Exactly. You don't. You don't. And the longer I'm alive, Cheryl, I realize more and more how important it is for us to accept responsibility for our feelings, for our choices. And Jesus' words are so insightful and brilliant when he says, first, be willing to look at the log. The other person got a speck. You got a log in your own eye. That is hard for so many people. We don't want to look at the log.
1: Easier to check someone else out.
0: Yeah, we want to blame. But man, we are here because we want people to experience freedom, whether it's in a breakup because of divorce or mommy pain, daddy pain, or boyfriend, girlfriend. We want freedom. And so we want you to walk in freedom. You do not have to carry the emotional baggage of relational wounds the rest of your life. There is a place for healing. And there's a God who can take your pain and scar and make it a beauty mark.
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8: With SRN News, I'm Ron Taylor. Iran's leadership is tightening around hardline military commanders and clerics, signaling a prolonged confrontation with the United States. The development highlights the strain American sanctions are placing on Tehran's economy. Iran's new Supreme National Security Council chief has threatened to halt oil exports if the economic campaign continues. Iran's president, viewed as relatively moderate, increasingly stands alone in urging renewed negotiations. Citing the importance of the First Amendment, a federal judge in California says the U.S. government is unconstitutionally silencing critics of Israel and others in its quest to deport non-citizens who the government says has disrupted college campuses as they express their views. Judge Noah Wise struck down portions of provisions the federal government follows, with deportations on free speech grounds and other parts, violating the Fifth Amendment. This is SRN News.
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1: 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We serve a big God and believe that His Word calls for us to live big. 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
2: Open their ears so they hear exactly what the Spirit of the Lord is saying to them. We give you all the honor in advance. And the church says, amen. Now the Lord said to Samuel, how long will you mourn for Saul? This is really important. We have to handle grief with tremendous respect as well as caution. Grief is a lot like the ocean. It comes in waves, but if you go in too deep, it will drown you and feel absolutely no remorse. How long, God said to Samuel, are you going to stay stuck? How long are you going to cry over people that aren't crying over you? The past is a little bit like a voicemail you already heard. It never has anything new to say. How long, seeing I have rejected him from reigning over Israel? Church, you will not find the right person hanging out with the wrong person. It's a little bit off subject, but there'll always be something wrong with you to a person that's not right for you. But back to the text. He said, Samuel, dry your eyes, cut it out, fill your horn with oil. This was the consecrated, sweet-smelling, sacred oil. And in other words, he was saying to Samuel, wash your face, put on some cologne, and walk on. We can't let yesterday take up too much of today. He said, fill your horn and go. There's a time to stay, but you also better know when it's time to go. You know, like Samuel, we all get down in the dumps sometimes. Am I the only one? But if you stay there too long, everything in your life is going to start smelling like garbage. So make sure you're walking through the valley of the shadow. Make sure you're walking through the dumps and you don't pitch a tent. He said, I'm sending you to Jesse the Bethlehemite. Letting go of the old, Samuel loved Saul. Samuel anointed Saul. They had a very near and dear relationship, but letting old go of the old is what sets you up for the new. And sometimes a simple hello to someone you don't know yet, it changed your whole life. God said, for I have provided myself a king. Last time y'all picked. Last time y'all pressed this issue, y'all wanted a king. So you picked the time and the person of my choice was not born yet. So I had to give you somebody. But this time I have provided myself a king among his sons. This is important. God always has a ram in the bush. When it's too hard to bear, look up. Because like Abraham on the mount, just right close to you, there's an alternative. And sometimes, you know, we can't see our way out. God, how is this thing going to come to pass? But somewhere near you, God has provision. And all he said to Abraham was, look up. And then he saw that ram right beside him. Then Samuel said, how can I go safely, in effect? If Saul hears it, he will kill me. Why was Samuel crying over someone who would kill him for obeying God? You know, we're all just a little bit self-destructive sometimes. We're all just a little bit crazy sometimes. I had to tell someone yesterday, relax, we're all crazy. It's not a competition. But some of us trying to outdo each other with our craziness. We can all go there. But we have to learn to pull back. But the Lord said, take a heifer with you. Watch it. And say, I have come to sacrifice to the Lord. Concealment of a good purpose for a good purpose is sometimes justifiable. But if you're always hiding stuff, if you're always telling half-truth, that's another thing altogether. You know, trust is a very, very, very fragile thing. Easy to break, easy to lose, and one of the hardest things to ever get back if you lose it. So make sure your words are not only sweet, but honest. Then invite Jesse to the sacrifice, and I will show you what you shall do. This is my problem with God. I don't know if it's your problem with God, but this is my problem with God. He never tells me the whole thing up front. Anyone ever, you know? It's only after I take the first step that he'll tell me the next step. And he's kind of God like that. And I tried to talk him out of it. I tried to negotiate with him. I tried to convince him that this is not the best way. But after over 30 years, he still has not listened. And he probably never will. He said, I will show you what you shall do. You shall anoint for me the one I name to you. Now, here's the problem with us. We anoint people in our lives God is not named. A lot of them, God don't even know their name. God's only obligated, this is important, to help us in relationships he's a part of. But we trying to get God to fix all this broken stuff that he's already condemned, he already called an abomination, and you trying to get God to bless that which God has cursed. Good luck with that. So Samuel did what the Lord said and went to Bethlehem, and the elders of the town trembled at his coming. It was a little bit odd for Samuel to come to this little old town just a little bit outside of Jerusalem. And, you know, it's just a few people and nothing special about it. So people thought, you know what, there must be a problem if someone of Samuel's stature is coming out to check on us and to see us. So they asked the question, Samuel, do you come peaceably? Now, Samuel was a bad boy. He had just cut up King Agag into pieces. He didn't just cut his neck off. He cut the king into pieces. So you can understand why everybody in the town was just a little bit concerned about Samuel coming to their town. But Samuel replies and he said, peaceably, I have come to sacrifice to the Lord. And there are some people that you really want on your team. You know, I may not care what every Christian says, but I do care what my pastor says. I may not care what every woman says, but I do care about what my wife says. And God places certain authorities in our lives to check us before we go out of bounds. And we have to learn to listen to those special people with track records in our lives at important and crucial times. Now, a lot of us have the mentality, I ain't gonna let nobody tell me nothing. That's why you keep going that same circle. That's why you're in the same mess you're in. Before I make a major decision, I check in with my major authorities. Sometimes we might even disagree, but I will check in and I'll pray through. And the only way I will go against is if I have clearly heard God. But I do that with fear and trembling because God puts people in my life because he loves me. The Bible said he sets the lonely in families and he sets over us shepherds and people we're accountable to. And he gives them wisdom and he lets them see into our souls things we can't see. So for that reason, I'm inclined to listen when those who care say something to me important in my life. So Samuel shows up and everyone's ears are perked up, and at first they're nervous. He calms them, but then he gives a command. He says, sanctify yourselves. Which simply means you guys need to go and wash yourselves and abstain from anything that might disqualify yourself or them before the Lord. And, you know, just a little extra effort before God could go a long, long way. You know, stick with your Bible challenge. Even if every now and then you get behind, even if you miss a couple days, stick with it. That little extra effort, just 10% extra effort makes 100% of difference. But keep at it. He said, well, sanctify yourselves and come with me to the sacrifice. Then he consecrated Jesse and his sons, and he invited them to the sacrifice. And if you're reading this for the first time, now, you understand that Samuel's trying to hide the fact that he's about to anoint a new king. And you probably say, well, how would Samuel singling out this family keep hidden the fact that he has some other things going on? But it really was not unusual for a priest or a person of Samuel's stature, when they come to the town, they typically would visit the principal family of the village. And probably Jesse was the village sheik, if you will, of that time. And his sons would have been expected to carry out Samuel's sacrifice. So him speaking to that family was not an issue. It didn't raise any red flags. And God's able to actually keep quiet on some level the things he was about to do. Verse 6. So it was when they came that he looked at Eliab, the oldest boy, and he said, surely the Lord's anointed is before him. You know, the guy was good looking, the guy was tall, the guy carried himself in a certain way. But wouldn't it be easier if people in life looked on the outside like they really are on the inside? Just wouldn't that make life a whole lot easier? I remember a wise man once saying, life is like a box of chocolates. You never know exactly what you're gonna get. And that's often the way life is. That's why you have to pray. That's why you have to seek God, because things that look great on the outside are not always so great on the inside. But the Lord said to Samuel, do not look at his appearance or at his physical stature, because I have refused him. For the Lord does not see as man sees. For man looks at the outward appearance, but the Lord looks at the what?
3: Heart.
2: You know, when I was young, people would look at me and say, you don't look the way a pastor should look. You don't talk the way a pastor should. But what does that mean? I mean, you got to be old to be a pastor. You got to be missing one of your feet, and you got to have a crooked eye to be a pastor. What does that say about your faith and what you think of the leaders in the house of God? I'm a little bit ahead of myself. God does not skimp when it comes to serving his people. God looks, see, that's why I don't like what I'm about to say. Don't apply this to me, okay? But God looks for the choicest vessels to serve his people. He's not looking. It was the unspotted sheep, the unblemished lamb that was used to sacrifice. But we have this blemished lamb mentality where we bring God to things crooked, things broken, and things busted, and we think we give it to him as worship. And then we think that you know, the leaders in the house also need to be busted and broken, and if they're not limping, and if they got two eyes and a half-working mind, that something got to be wrong, and there's something wrong with you to think that way about God and his house. So Jesse called Abinadab and made him pass before Samuel. So this is the second boy. And he said, neither has the Lord chosen this one. Sometimes you got to go through a few people before you get to the right one. Remember, if your plan A does not work, there's 25 more letters in the alphabet. And for me, I often need uppercase and lowercase, so there's about 50 more before sometimes I get it right. Then Jesse made Shammah pass by. It's the third time. And neither has the Lord chosen this one. Here's the deal. If you get knocked down three times, make sure you get up three times. God's the only one that always gets it right on the first time. But as for you and me, it might require a little bit of process. Samuel's a great prophet, but he wasn't even discerning enough to just go out and select with his natural eyes and his wisdom the right person. So how much more, those of us who are not prophets of the Lord, do we need God to show us who to connect to and who perhaps to avoid? But we're looking at the abs, the biceps. We're looking at the curves. Haven't paused one moment to pray. And that's how we end up with some of the jokers we end up with. We have to learn to do a little bit better. And Samuel said to Jesse, the Lord has not chosen any of these. At this point, you start to think, you know what? Maybe I miss God. Maybe I didn't hear right, because I've just gone through three or four people and they're not the right one. Then Samuel said, actually, I skipped something. It said he went through seven of his sons. Seven. You know, imagine missing seven times. And then it seems like there was no more. And Samuel's like, well, I know the Lord's not chosen these. And sometimes, particularly in when you're dating, you've gone through a few and you feel that biological clock ticking. And you feel like you're running out of time and you make a decision that's going to last for the rest of your life just because you got a little bit impatient. But seven times, not the one. But again, sometimes you got to go through a few to find out. My wife was like a number 100. I'm serious. At 22, I'm like, Lord, not the one. I'm like, dang. 23, not the one. Dang. 28 years old. I know that's common now, but my time, it wasn't common. I had to wait till I was 28. And finally, you know, it's like, that's the one. I was like, good. Glad I waited. But patience is very, very, very important with the things of God. Then Samuel said, he said, hey, are all of your young men here? Am I missing something? What's going on? Then Jesse said, well, there remains yet the youngest kid. You see, one kid was so unlikely, they didn't even invite him to the meal. I need you to imagine what's going on here. I want you to imagine the Pope coming to your house for dinner. Samuel was the guy. He was the judge of Israel, the whole nation. He comes to dinner at your house, and your parents don't even call you in off the street for supper. All the other brothers and sisters, they find them. But when it comes to you, that joke, no, we're going to leave him. This is important. Nobody can keep from you what God has for you. It's important. Not even your relatives. And then watch the language here. New King James Version said, and there he is keeping the sheep, meaning they could see him in the distance, but didn't invite him. They ruled him out. Has anybody in this room ever been ruled out? You see, rejection doesn't always mean you're not good enough. That's not always what it means. It just means sometimes other people aren't smart enough to see all you have to offer. And Samuel said to Jesse, he said, send and bring him in. Watch this. For we will not sit down until he comes. Samuel had the runt, the black sheep of the litter, walk into a standing salute. God knows how to reverse a thing. The guy they wouldn't even invite in, everybody is standing waiting for him to come. God will turn it around. He's that type of God. You see, you got to remember, when people leave you out, God has the final say. When people say you won't never be nothing, God has the final say. When people say you're not going anywhere, God has the final say. When people look down on you, God has the final say. When people leave you out, God has the final say. When people say you're good for nothing, you're useless, you are nobody, you ain't ever going to make it, God has the final say. And in this situation, God, sure enough, did. Verse 12. So he sent reluctantly. How many of y'all got some family like that? That you're not so sure you want them at the Thanksgiving table. But they brought him in. But now he was different. He didn't look like the other boys. The Bible says he was ruddy, meaning he had red hair. Red hair is not common in the Middle East. Red hair, to some, was a bad omen. So on the surface, he had some physical limitations as far as the culture might have been concerned. But even though he had this red hair, it was uncommon, he had bright eyes, kind of unusually colored. I could identify with that one just a little bit. But then on top of that, it says he was good looking. God's not against good looks or not so good looks. The issue is the inequalities of the heart. That's what God weighs, and that's really what he's looking at. You know, David was a tremendous warrior, great fighter, but his real gift, his real talent, the thing that made him special was his tenderness of heart. Never be so ugly that all you have is a pretty face. And the Lord said, arise, that's the man. Anoint him, for he is the one. This helps me, because it's not always up to what people see in you. It's what God sees in you that makes the difference. You see, if the places we would dig for gold or should dig for gold were obvious on the surface, everybody would be a millionaire. But some of the greatest things are found in unlikely places. And that's why you can't just live by the eye and the ear. You have to listen in your heart to help God help you uncover who people really are, often who you really are. Verse 13, and we're finished for the morning. Then Samuel took the horn of oil and anointed him in the midst of his brothers. Again, poetic justice here. God really knows how to turn things around and do things in a way that kind of snubs its nose at a human convention. So again, before the very people that didn't even invite him, God anoints him. And then it says, and the Spirit of the Lord came upon David. You see, this is the real difference maker. I'd rather an ounce of anointing over a ton of talent any day. It said, the Spirit of the Lord came upon David from that day forward. You can take my health. You can take my friends. Take all the money I have. But please don't take God's Spirit from me. The difference maker was the anointing of the Holy Spirit. If God is all you have, I learned this. I'm not just preaching something clever at you. If God is all you have enough.
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12: The Bible tells us that the tongue is more powerful than a team of horses, that it can be more powerful than the rudder on a ship. The tongue is a powerful tool, either for good or for evil. But the Bible tells us there are some lessons we must learn about the use of this little instrument in our mouth. And today we're going to talk about how to use your tongue in a proper way. All of this from the book of Proverbs, right here and right now.
13: Now I want to talk with you about two things the tongue can do. And they are opposites of each other. A tongue can break something down or it can build something up. Your tongue has the capacity to tear something apart or to strengthen and put something back together. And I want to talk with you first of all about a tongue that breaks down. And in the book of Proverbs, there are many things said about the evil and difficult to describe use of the tongue. I want to go through just a few of these categories, and I want you to see all these things, and I'm not even going to touch on them. There's some 90 of them. I don't have time to do all of them. But I want you to see the accumulative impact of the book of Proverbs when it comes to the tongue. Now, one of the words that I noticed as I first began to read this book was that there was a great deal of discussion about the perverse tongue. The perverse tongue. And that is a word which means all that you can think of in the ugliest use of the tongue, deception and deceit. And it's kind of a cover word for all of the other things we're going to talk about. Listen to what the Word of God has to say. And I'm going to give you the proverb, and I'm going to read it. We're going to go through them as quickly as we can. The perverse tongue, chapter 2, verse 12 says, "To deliver you from the man who speaks perverse things." Chapter 4, verse 24 says, "Put away from you a deceitful mouth and put perverse lips far from you." Chapter 6 and verse 12 says, "A worthless person, a wicked man, walks with a perverse mouth." Chapter 8, verse 13 says, "The fear of the Lord is to hate evil, pride and arrogance, and the evil way and the perverse mouth I hate." Chapter 10, verse 31 says, "The mouth of the righteous brings forth wisdom, but the perverse tongue will be cut out." Chapter 10, verse 32, "The lips of the righteous know what is acceptable, but the mouth of the wicked, what is perverse." Chapter 16, verse 28, "A perverse man sows strife, and a whisperer separates the best of friends." Chapter 17, verse 20, "He who has a deceitful heart finds no good, and he who has a perverse tongue falls into evil." Chapter 19, verse 1, "Better is the poor who walks in his integrity than one who is perverse in his lips and is a fool." Chapter 12 and verse 18, "There is one who speaks like the piercings of a sword, but the tongue of the wise promotes health." Did you hear the last one? "There is one who speaks like the piercings of a sword." Your tongue has that capability. My tongue has that capability. The perverseness, the wickedness of our tongue can sometimes be overwhelming. And sometimes I'm sure you have been surprised at things that have come out of your mouth and you thought, how could I ever have said that? The piercings of a sword. But it shouldn't surprise you to discover that in the book of Proverbs, there's a great deal of information about a lying tongue. A little boy was once asked what the Bible says about lying. And he said that the Bible says that lying is a very

0: Life can be messy, but you don't have to figure it out alone.
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3: Other parts in the Psalms, in some of the other wisdom literature, and in many places in the New Testament. We have made lying the favorite indoor sport in our culture. We even have words for it. In the political jargon, we call it spin. And spin is nothing more than a way to describe a lie, because it's an attempt to make people think about something in a way different from the reality that's behind it. So lying is a part of our culture, and the Bible says that lying is a part of the tearing down of people with our tongues. When you lie about something, you put into a process destruction that will ultimately have its impact on someone somewhere. And then the third kind of tongue that breaks down is what we might call a slandering tongue. In the book of Proverbs, you will find much information about this. Chapter 12, verse 17 says, "He who speaks the truth declares righteousness, but a false witness deceit." The words false witness are the words in the Old Testament that talk about being a slanderer. Making a false witness against somebody is to slander them. Chapter 19, verse 5 says, "A false witness will not go unpunished, and he who speaks lies will not escape." Chapter 19 and verse 9 says, "A false witness shall not go unpunished, and he who speaks lies shall perish." Chapter 25, verse 18 says, "A man who bears false witness against his neighbor," now watch this, "is like a club, a sword, and a sharp arrow." And chapter 26, 18 and 19 says, "Like a madman who throws firebrands, arrows, and death is the man who deceives his neighbor and then says, 'I was only joking.'" Does that sound contemporary or what? He does his neighbor in, and then, in order to make himself look good, says, "Oh, I was just kidding. I was just joking." A lot of harm has been done under the cloak of, "I was just joking," when it was an intended hurt in the beginning. I know this is getting personal, but it's going to get more personal before it gets better. So just hang in there and we'll get through this, because this is powerful stuff from the book of Proverbs. Here's another kind of tongue that will break down, a gossiping tongue. Key word in the book of Proverbs is the word talebearer. Isn't that interesting? Listen to these words. Chapter 11, verse 9. "The hypocrite with his mouth destroys his neighbor, but through knowledge the righteous shall be delivered." Chapter 11 and verse 13. "A talebearer reveals secrets, but he who is faithful conceals a matter." Chapter 16, verse 27. "An ungodly man digs up evil, and it is on his lips like a burning fire." He digs around and he gets it, and then he just uses his mouth to spread it. Chapter 16, verse 28, "A perverse man sows strife, and a whisperer separates the best of friends." Chapter 17, verse 9, "He who covers a transgression seeks love, but he who repeats a matter separates friends." Chapter 18, verse 8, "The words of a talebearer are like tasty trifles. They go down into the inmost body." Actually, the Hebrew says, "down into the rooms of the belly." And literally what that says is that a person who listens to gossip and gets in the habit of listening to it, it's like tasty trifles that go down into the inmost part of his being. We can get on the phone and we can't wait to get on the phone to hear this nasty little bit of rumor that's been spread, and it's just like a tasty little trifle, and we eat it and it goes down into our belly, and we love the joy of a little tasty morsel of gossip. Isn't that what happens? We don't realize that it's destructive. In fact, it's interesting to me, and you might want to just make this note in your notes, that chapter 18 and verse 8 is repeated almost word for word in chapter 26, verse 22. Two proverbs exactly alike. Chapter 20, verse 19 says, "He who goes about as a talebearer reveals secrets, so don't associate with one who flatters with his lips." Let me give you one last one. A flattering tongue. Listen carefully to the difference between flattering and gossiping. If gossip is saying behind a person's back what you would never say to his face, flattery is saying to his face,

0: what you would never say behind his back. And there is in the book of Proverbs a number of warnings about flattering. When we talked about morality back at the beginning of this series, remember one of the tools that a seductress uses is flattery. In chapter 6, verse 24, to keep you from the evil woman, from the flattering tongue of a seductress. Chapter 7, verse 21, with her enticing speech, she caused him to yield, and with her flattering lips, she seduced him. Chapter 26, verses 24 and 25 says, "He who hates disguises it with his lips and lays up deceit within himself. When he speaks kindly," watch this, "do not believe him, for there are seven abominations in his heart." Isn't that interesting? When a person is a flatterer, and I talked about this earlier, a stroker, who cannot ever be around you, that they're not stroking you about something, and after a while, it's like it doesn't mean anything anymore because it's so consistent. I'm not trying to tell you don't say good things to people. We're going to talk about that in a moment. But sometimes what you see on the outside is not what's going on the inside. In this particular situation, this person is speaking sweet words, and there are seven abominations in his heart. Flattery is a tool that can be used to manipulate people, and it doesn't come from a foundation of reality. I wish I had more time, but I've got to move on to the positive part of this. Let's talk about the tongue that builds up. Once again, from the book of Proverbs. And the first thing you notice when you start looking for it is that there's a number of references to a righteous tongue. Did you know that God can give your tongue the characteristic that is described as righteous? That means good and holy and helpful. A righteous tongue is referenced in chapter 10, verse 11. "The mouth of the righteous is a well of life, but violence covers the mouth of the wicked." 10:20 says, "The tongue of the righteous is choice silver." 10:21 says, "The lips of the righteous feed many." Chapter 10, verse 31 says, "The mouth of the righteous brings forth wisdom." Chapter 10, verse 32 says, "The lips of the righteous know what is acceptable." Isn't that a great thought there? Somebody says, "How do you know what you should say or what you shouldn't say?" The Bible says that the lips of the righteous person knows what is acceptable. And how many of you know that when you are walking with the Lord and the Holy Spirit's in control of your life, you can almost sometimes feel words get caught in your throat as the Spirit of God says, "Don't say that. Keep that in your spirit." The lips of the righteous know what is acceptable. So the Bible tells us that we should start with righteousness. Let me talk about a restoring tongue. In the book of Proverbs, there are many references to a kind of restoration that can be the result of the use of our tongue. And you know what? I want to have a tongue that heals and restores and builds up and strengthens and edifies. That's why God ultimately gave us this tongue, that it might bless. You want your tongue to be the instrument of righteousness and blessing. So let's talk about how your tongue can have a restoring and healing ministry. In 15:4, it says, "A wholesome tongue is a tree of life." And the word wholesome there is literally the Hebrew word healing. A healing tongue is a tree of life. You know what it's like? Have you been around people who have healing words, encouraging words? Chapter 15, verse 1 gives another clue as how our tongue can restore. Listen to this. "A soft answer turns away wrath, but a harsh word stirs up anger." When you walk into a situation and things have heated up at home between maybe you and one of the children or one of your children and your other half, you don't want to jump in at the same decibel level. You want to jump in with a soft answer and bring it down. That's what the Bible says can happen with the healing use of the tongue. Chapter 15, verse 23 says, "A man has joy by the answer of his mouth." Now watch this. "And a word spoken in due season, how good it is." And I wrote down in my notes, a timely word. You know, we ought to ask God to give us by his Holy Spirit the sensitivity so that we have the ability to give a timely word. Have you illustrations in your own life that someone spoke a timely word to you? I can think back many times when there was a timely word spoken in due season in my life. And I'm thankful that God has used me on occasion to speak a timely word to someone else and help them through a difficult time. So your tongue can be used as a healing tongue by being sensitive to the situation and speaking a word in due season. Chapter 16, verse 24 says, "Pleasant words are like a honeycomb, sweetness to the soul and health to the bones. Chapter 25, verse 11 says, a word fitly spoken is like apples of gold in settings of silver. Everybody take that picture right now in your mind's eye. On a beautiful table in the den, in a bowl, are these beautiful gold apples surrounded by absolutely pure silver. And that's the picture the writer of Proverbs presents for a word that is fitly spoken. Spoken at the right time in the right way to the right person for the right reason for the right length of time. Oh, when you do that and God uses you to do that, it is a beautiful picture to behold, a healing and positive and encouraging picture. Let me give you one last one. Chapter 31, verses 8 and 9. It says, open your mouth for the speechless in the cause of all who are appointed to die. Open your mouth, judge righteously, and plead the cause of the poor and needy. This says we can use our mouths to help those who are in trouble. We can plead the cause of the poor and needy. We can use our tongues as ministers of hope and help to those who are less fortunate than we are. We can plead their cause and stand up for them and encourage them. These are just some of the things the book of Proverbs says are good ways for us to have restorative tongues, building up one another, edifying one another with our speech. Here's another category of tongues that bless, and that is a restrained tongue. And this is really important because throughout the Proverbs, in one way or another, we're told of several situations where the best thing for us to say is nada, nothing. While it is wonderful to see a word that is fitly spoken, it is also wonderful to see somebody who's got enough sense to keep their mouth shut and not speak at all when that's appropriate. Have you ever been in a situation where you would like to read these Proverbs to somebody? Well, let me give you the ammunition you need. Take careful note here, because these are really important. The restrained tongue. Chapter 10 and verse 19. In the multitude of words, sin is not lacking, but he who restrains his lips is wise. That's great, isn't it? In the matter of speaking, more is not better. Chapter 13, verse 3. He who guards his mouth preserves his life. But he who opens wide his lips shall have destruction. Chapter 17, verse 27, he who has knowledge spares his words, and a man of understanding is of calm spirit. Have you ever noticed when you get around people who are wise, and usually they have some years on them, and you get in a group, it's the young bucks that are doing all the talking, and it's the older guys who are doing all the listening, but when they finally say something, it's worth more than everything that's been said up to that point. Don't you believe it's good for us to all be on our way toward that place? I mean, we've had enough experience of blurting it all out only to feel foolish that we did and wish later we'd have kept our mouth shut. And then we get in the presence of somebody who has knowledge and he spares his words. He's got a calm spirit, restrained lips. Here's another one, and this is my favorite one. Chapter 17, verse 28. Even a fool is counted wise when he holds his peace. When he shuts his lips, he is considered perceptive. You might think, well, I'm not wise. Well, let me give you a leg up on this whole thing. Just keep quiet and people might not know. So sometimes more is not better. Sometimes less is better. And as we get older, don't we start to measure our words more? I remember going to meetings and committee meetings when I was a young pastor, and I thought I had answers to questions nobody was even asking. And the longer I've been in the ministry, the more I realize how difficult the questions are and how very few really simple answers there are and how unqualified I am as a human being to give very many of them. My friends, I only have authority when it comes to answers. When I stand up here and hold this book in my hands and teach what it says, otherwise I have no wisdom of my own that is worthy of being shared from Sunday to Sunday. I would be such a foolish man to do that. But I can be confident in the Word of God because it lives and abides forever, and God uses it to change lives. Here's another restraining verse. Chapter 18, verse 13 says, he who answers a matter before he hears it, it is a shame and a folly to him. Now, let me just give you a little information here that will help you with that. How many of you, when you're in a conversation, do this? Maybe it's a little bit of a tense one. They're asking a question, and you're not really listening to them because you've heard just enough, and you're trying to think about what you're going to say. So they're asking a question. You got the first third of it. You've already formulated your answer. They take a right turn after the first third and go in a totally different direction. But you formulated an answer to the first third. They ask this question. You answer that question, and you never meet. Do you know what? That's exactly what happens in many marital difficulties. We don't listen to one another. And the Bible says, restrain yourself from talking until you hear the matter. Listen to it. Get all of it. Understand it. And if you don't understand it completely before you answer it, ask some qualifying questions. Let me see if I can rephrase for you what I think you said so that I can answer it correctly. Oh, how critical that is. The Bible is so full of wisdom when it comes to personal relationships. Chapter 26, verse 4 says, do not answer a fool according to his folly. Here's another place where you should restrain your lips, lest he be wise in his own eyes. That's interesting, isn't it? Somebody comes along and asks a stupid question. You say, are there such things? Well, we're not supposed to have stupid questions in church. And if my grandson was here, he would say that I just said a bad word because he's not allowed to say the word stupid, and I probably shouldn't be saying it either. He would say, Poppy, that's a bad word. Ignorant questions, how's that? And sometimes you know that ignorant questions are being asked for the wrong reason, not with a sincere spirit. The Bible says, don't even answer such a question because you give credence to the person who has asked it. I want to tell you something. If you take the book of Proverbs and you study it with the idea of it helping you in your life at home and in the place where you work, in the relationships that you have, you will find so much practical truth. You can meditate on these proverbs from day to day and from week to week, and you can grow in your ability to relate to one another just by studying the wisdom of the Old Testament, the power of the tongue. I want to conclude by telling you where all of this starts and how we deal with it. I want you to look with me at Proverbs 18:4. The words of a man's mouth are deep waters. The wellspring of wisdom is a flowing brook. In the New Testament, we read what this means. In Matthew chapter 12 and verse 34, we read that out of the abundance of a man's heart, his mouth speaks. Why do we say the things that we say? Are these things that we say from the chin up? No, these things that we say are from the heart up. And the words that come out of our mouths, sometimes surprising even us, are often the normal, natural reactions of what's going on in our heart. And if you get with a person who's under pressure and under stress, sooner or later, what's in that person's heart will bubble up through the mouth and the words will be heard. Does that mean that every time somebody says something that they shouldn't have said, that it's a major crime and a major sin and there's needing to be a major overhaul? No, but if there is a continual reflection of that kind of spirit from a person's heart. For instance, if a person is always wanting to talk about sordid things, sexual things outside of the boundaries of the beauty God has given to them, if every time you're with a person, and believe me, this can happen even among Christians and among Christian men, they always want to tell you a story that pushes to the edge of that which is legitimate, and it's just their constant problem. I want to tell you something. Out of the heart comes the words. When we speak, we reveal our hearts. The same thing is true on the other side. When you see a person who just is always speaking kind words and loving words and affirming words, it's because that person has a kind and loving and affirming heart. And therefore, if there's any one admonition that comes to us from the book of Proverbs, it is from the fourth chapter and verse 23, where we read these words, keep your heart with all diligence, for out of it spring the issues of life. I don't want you to go away from here saying, well, I got to go home and make all this list of things I'm not supposed to say and things I'm not supposed to do, things I am supposed to say and things I am supposed to do. That's not really the issue. The issue is to guard your heart. to feed your heart with God's word, to give your heart every chance to be godly and righteous by bringing to it the witness and testimony of others. I know it might surprise you to know that during the year, I subscribe to pastors that I really respect all over the country. I listen to them all the time in my car, when I'm going up to work out every day and on the way home sometimes. And I'm always trying to feed my heart. My friends, your heart won't be fed the right stuff normally and naturally without you taking a proactive approach to it. So guard your heart, because out of your heart are the issues of life, and what's in your heart will ultimately spring out of your mouth and the things that you say. Amen? So guard your heart. And let me say to you that if your heart is not the home of the wonderful Lord Jesus, you may have periodic moments of goodness, but your heart cannot be the source of strength for your lips until Christ is at home there. The historians have told us that your heart is an empty place without God. And until God is at home in your heart, until Jesus Christ is on the throne of your life, you cannot have the kind of heart that will produce the righteous kinds of talk that we've been discussing. It all begins with who's in your heart, who's on the throne of your heart. And Christians, you can have Jesus Christ in your life, but if he's not seated on the throne of your heart, you can have just as wicked a mouth as the next person. The critical issue is, where is Christ in your life? You know, Bill Bright used to draw the little picture of the chair in the middle and said, you know, you can have Christ out here at the circumference of your life, but if he's not seated on the throne, he is not in control. Let me ask you this question. Is Jesus Christ in your heart? Have you made him your Savior? Have you asked him to come into your heart, and have you received him as your Savior? And if you're a Christian, is Jesus Christ in control of your life? Or have you pushed him out to the circumference, and therefore you have this mixed fountain coming from your mouth of wickedness and godliness? And how can any two things coexist like that? So the writer of Proverbs has given us the key. And that key is to keep our heart with all diligence, for out of it are the issues of life. Now, the book of Proverbs is visual, so I want you to be visual. And I want you to view your life as it were your heart. And I want you to look into your heart and ask yourself today, is Christ in my heart? Have I invited him in? And if he is in, have I given him control of my heart?
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10: 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Today on Developing Dynamic Disciples, we continue our series on winning others to Jesus Christ. Throughout this series, we've been reminded that Jesus calls us to bear fruit, not only through the development of our character, but also by leading others into a relationship with Him. And we use the acronym FRANCIS to help us remember who they are. Friends, relatives, acquaintances, neighbors, co-workers, or classmates, enemies, and strangers. Pastor Jenkins has also been giving us practical tools for reaching the people on our FRANCIS list through the acronym BLESS. So far, we've learned to beseech God through prayer, listen to others with compassion, and engage by stepping into their world and building meaningful relationships. Today, we discover the first S in BLESS, which stands for serve.
11: You serve them. This is such an important deal. Now, I want to walk through some scriptures, a couple of scriptures with you, because I want to challenge you to find a need of someone that you care about and serve that need. Yeah, I knew there was going to be some tension on that point right there, because we don't really like to serve other people. We like to be served, but we don't like to serve. It takes a special kind of person who can take their eyes off of their drama and say, let me be concerned about your drama. And is there something about your drama that I could do something about? Serve. So let's look at Matthew chapter 23. I got a couple of verses here that I just want to read real quickly. Matthew chapter 23. And I'm going to read verses 11 and 12. Here's Jesus talking. And listen to what he says in verse 11 and 12. He says, but he who is greatest among you shall be your servant. I love that. Stop, pause right there. Here's what Jesus, if you want to be great in my kingdom, this is a different kind of a lifestyle when you are in the kingdom of God. And Jesus says, if you want to be great in my kingdom, you have to learn to be a servant. And whoever, verse 12, exalts himself will be humbled, and he who humbles himself will be exalted. I love this passage because God says, listen, when you learn to have a servant mentality, when you learn to have a servant mindset, God says that requires you to humble yourself. And when you humble yourself, God says, I will exalt you. I love this passage. I love, jot this verse down when you get a chance. I'm not going to turn to a reader, but jot down James 4:6. James 4:6 says, God resists the proud but gives grace to the humble. When you humble yourself, God smears you with grace. That's what that means. God puts his grace upon you. And grace means that God gives you the power and the ability and the desire to be what you're supposed to be, do what you're supposed to do, and to want to do what you're supposed to do. So somebody ought to say, I need some grace in my life. Amen. Because this, I know I need grace because I don't always want to do what I'm supposed to do. I don't always want to be what I'm supposed to be, but I need grace. Somebody say, I need grace. I need grace. I need God to smear me. And God says, if you humble yourself, I like James 4 says, it says God gives more grace. That's what James 4 6 said. He gives more grace. He resists the proud and gives grace to the humble. Here's what another translation says. God opposes the plans of the proud. When you're proud and arrogant and you think the world revolves around you, God opposes that. He resists. That's why you can't get nothing going on. You've been trying to get your life to achieve some things and get some places, and you can't get there because you're arrogant. And you think the world revolves around you. Go ahead, look at your neighbor. Say, this world ain't about you. It ain't about you. Look at the person on the other side. You neither. Tell her, you ain't about you neither. This world is about advancing God's kingdom. That's what this world is about. Achieving God's goal. Your life ought to be about achieving the things that God has assigned for us to do. And everybody, they can't receive that. But God gives more grace. I love that right there. When you humble yourself, when you recognize that without him, I am absolutely nothing. Without God, I'm a jacked up joker. Without the power of the presence of God in my life, I'm going downhill. But oh, I realize I need him. I need him. I need him every day. I need him to wake me up in the morning. I need him to give me the activities of my limbs. I need him to orchestrate. I need God, and I need his grace. I need him, grace, the power and the ability to be what I'm supposed to be and do what I'm supposed to do. I need grace. I need grace. I need grace to be a good husband. I need grace to listen. I'm about to get myself in some trouble. Let me roll on to the next thing. I need grace to be a good father. I need grace. I need grace to be a good pastor. Yeah, for me to be a good pastor, I need grace. Yeah, because church folks can get on your last nerves. I need the old

0: to thee. Yeah, I need grace. Be a good pastor. I need grace to be a good father to my kids, a good grandfather to my kids. Because my kids have done enough stuff in my life for me to have taken them out. I think I told y'all, my daughter told me one time when she got her license, Sarah, when she got her license, and I said, take your brother, your little brother Joshua, to football practice. And she said, why can't you take him? I need thee, oh, I need thee. I was about to take her out. I was about to end it right there. It was going to be over. I needed the Lord the day I found my son, won't call Joshua by name, but he was climbing in the window. In the middle of the night, here he come climbing in the window at 2 or 3 in the morning. I need, he's still here, thank God, he's still alive. I need the grace of God. Thanks be to God, he gave him grace and delivered him and set him free. Humility, it says in this verse, God exalts. Whoever exalts himself will be humbled, and he who humbles himself will be exalted. What I love about this passage is that God says, I'm going to do something for you when you humble yourself. I'm going to do the spectacular thing for you. So that's being in the part of the kingdom. Being great in God's kingdom requires humility, but it also, and in order to have that humility, it leads you to a place of being a servant to others. Amen. Now go to Matthew chapter 25. Let me read this real quick. Matthew chapter 25, beginning at verse 31. Let me read this real quick. And I'm almost finished already. Verse 31 of Matthew 25. When the Son of Man comes in his glory and all the holy angels with him, then he will sit on the throne of his glory. All the nations will be gathered before him, and he will separate them one from another as a shepherd divides his sheep from the goats. Oh, I love that right there. And he will set the sheep on his right hand, but the goats on the left. Then the king will say to those on his right hand, come, you blessed of my Father, inherit the kingdom prepared for you from the foundation of the world. Let me read that again. The king will say to those on his right hand, come, you blessed of my Father, inherit the kingdom prepared for you from the foundation of the world. For I was hungry and you gave me food. I was thirsty and you gave me drink. I was a stranger, you took me in. I was naked and you clothed me. I was sick and you visited me. I was in prison and you came to me. Then the righteous will answer him saying, Lord, when did we see you hungry and feed you, or thirsty and give you drink? When did we see you a stranger and take you in, or naked and clothe you? Or when did we see you sick or in prison and come to you? Verse 40, and the king will answer and say to them, assuredly, I say to you, inasmuch as you did it to one of the least of these, my brethren, you did it to me. Oh, that's powerful. Jesus says, I'm coming back to establish my kingdom on this planet. I'm going to establish my kingdom and I'm going to set you to the side, and you will be blessed. You will inherit with everything that goes along with a part of being a part of his kingdom. And they will say to the king, they will ask the question, well, how did I get here? And he said, because I was hungry and you gave me food. I was thirsty, you gave me drink. I was a stranger, you took me in. I was naked, you clothed me. I was sick, you visited me. I was in prison, you came to me. When? He said, when you did it unto the least of these. All of us have some least of these people in our lives. All of us, he has somebody who's not considered significant or important or who are the least. And the call of God is for us to serve them. Serve. Thank all five of y'all for that rousing amen. Our church has won a lot of people to Jesus. And one of the ways we've won them to the Lord is we have many people in this church who have served others. Yeah. Y'all can bring that board out now real quick. Let me talk for a moment about what happened when I became the pastor in 1989. Of this church. And I did something in 1989 during the church's annual revival that had not been done prior to. Normally during the revival, we have five different preachers, five different choirs singing. We jump, shout, have church. Dun, dun, dun, dun, dun, we have church. We had church. Preachers would come in and preach, and we'd say to the preacher, well, that preacher preached. What did he preach about? I don't know what he preached about, but we sure had church. And I decided in 1990, rather than doing the traditional five-night revival where nobody remembered the message that the preacher preached, to do something different. And I invited a mentor of mine, Dr. Harold E. Trammell, who was the pastor of the Mount Jezreel Baptist Church, to come in, and he taught us something called Church Alive. Yeah. Amen. Some of y'all, probably most of y'all don't know about that because y'all weren't here. But that was in 1990, November of 1990. And he taught us during that time that the role and the responsibility of ministry was the members' responsibility and not just the pastor's. Can I tell you something? If a church grows, it's not because of the pastor. A shepherd can't make sheep. Only sheep make sheep. He taught us that the role and responsibility of doing ministry was the responsibility of the members. And he gave an illustration that I've been preaching ever since. Every time I get an opportunity to talk to pastors and talk to churches, this is one of the things I teach them. Because he asked us a question. He started off with a question. And I hope this is going to work right. Let me see if I got it. Hey, it's working. He made a big circle and divided that circle into a pie, and he said, name the problems of the world, of the community. And we just have a few here: teen pregnancy, poverty, crime, single parent households, drugs. You can slice this pie up into 100 slices. So drew a big circle and sliced the pie up, and we named all the problems in Glen Arden. We talked about all of the drama in Glen Arden. We listed the things that's going on in Glen Arden. And so we named all of the issues of what's going on. And then he said this. He asked us, what are the auxiliaries in the church? So we named the ushers. You know, that's different from an usher. Those are ushers. We named the choirs. We had 8 choirs. We talked about the auxiliaries. We had the Good Samaritan Mint Club. We had the Willing Workers Club. We had just all kind of auxiliaries. Just South Carolina Club. If you came from South Carolina, you've been to South Carolina Club. And all we did, some of y'all know this is the history of the First Baptist Church of Glen Arden. Some of y'all don't know this. And all they did was had anniversaries. We had the Willing Workers anniversary. And so the announcements would be this afternoon at 3:30, the Willing Workers would be having their 50th anniversary. And they'd have an anniversary, they'd give each other flowers, and we'd have a guest preacher, maybe a concert, choir sing, and then service is over, then they start planning for the anniversary, for the 51st anniversary for the next year. And that's what all 33 of the auxiliaries we had did, celebrating anniversaries. The choir had anniversary, everybody had anniversary. That's all we did, all these auxiliaries. And then he asked the question, what are these auxiliaries doing to address the needs of the community? Do y'all see, can y'all tell how the claps are getting lower and lower and lower? This was a profound question he was asking. What are these auxiliaries doing to serve, what are these auxiliaries doing to serve the needs of this community? We weren't doing anything. It was dead silence that night when he asked the question. It was dead silence. You could hear a pin drop on the carpeted floor. Because we weren't doing anything to serve the needs. Matter of fact, out of all of the ministries that was doing anything to serve, there was only one out of the 33 ministries, only one ministry was serving the need, and that was the Sunbeams Choir. And that's because the director of the Sunbeams Choir, Rosie Woodrick, who is still with us today, would take the Sunbeam Choir. For those who don't know, the Sunbeam Choir is the children's choir. She would take the Sunbeam's choir to the nursing home and sing to the nursing home people who lived in the nursing home. And that day, our church got changed. Forever. Because when Dr. Trammell finished that day, that week, he taught all week. When he finished that week, I gave an assignment to every ministry. Go and find a need in the community to serve. And that's what they did. All 33 auxiliaries. But first of all, we took the name club off the name of them because they were clubs. The Willing Workers Club, the Good Samaritan Club, you know, they had clubs. And that's what they were, clubs. They put ministry. We took the club off, put name ministry. And every ministry found a need in the community. As a matter of fact, I told the choir, if y'all can't find a need to serve collectively in the community, we're going to just stop singing. Amen. So when Reverend Trammell came back the following year, 1991, he did Church Alive Part 2. Church Alive Part 2. And he started off on Monday night with the same two pies. But this year, when he said, what are the auxiliaries doing to serve the needs of the community? We were ready for him that time. We were ready for him. And the ministry started talking about the places that they had gone. They had gone to nursing homes. They had gone to prisons. They had gone to drug places. They had started serving the needs of the community, and it was powerful. And they had not only gone to organizations and served those needs that we still do to this day. And by the way, we give a report every year at the conclusion of our church, our annual meeting. We give a conclusion. We give a report on all the things that the ministries are doing, and you can go to our website and see it. That's the focus. And I want to re-highlight to our ministries, to our choirs, to our auxiliaries, that you are. This is a value of our ministry. This is a cornerstone of what we do while we're doing. And I'm asking you today, what are you doing to serve the needs of the community? People started standing up telling what they had been doing. And what blessed me that night were the people who stood up and said, my husband died and I had these five kids, but the United Voices Choir came and started cutting my grass. And they started bringing us groceries. And the lady stood up and said, and now I'm a member of the First Baptist Church of Glen Arbor. And when we got through that night, there wasn't a dry eye in the place, because people had seen how their service to others had made the difference in a person's life. When one of my wife's parents died, I can't remember which one, they both passed, but one of them had passed. And Renee Berkeley, I don't know if y'all remember, Renee Berkeley is the wife of our former youth pastor. She came to the door one day with bags of groceries. In other words, she recognized, not that we needed food, but we didn't have the time with all that we had, with all the kids. This has been years ago. We had small kids, and we were grieving the loss of her parent. She thought enough to go and get groceries so we wouldn't have to go get groceries. Amen.
1: To recap, as followers of Christ, we are called to serve the people God has placed in our lives. Serving begins with getting to know people and understanding their needs. We cannot effectively serve someone we are unwilling to engage with. Sometimes God even calls us to serve those we find difficult to love, even our enemies. Yet through the power of the Holy Spirit, He gives us the strength and wisdom to walk in obedience. Our natural tendency is often to want to be served rather than to serve, but Jesus teaches us a different way. In Matthew 23, we are reminded that those who humble themselves and take on the heart of a servant will be exalted. Throughout Scripture, humility and service are consistently connected to God's favor, blessing, and the promise of His kingdom. 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
7: With SRN News, I'm Michael Harrington in Washington. President Trump says his administration has entered a sweeping agreement with Venezuela that, if realized, could give the U.S. access to vast amounts of the South American country's untapped oil reserves at cost. Mr. Trump said in a social media post the agreement was negotiated by Secretary of State Marco Rubio, Defense Secretary Pete Hegseth, and Venezuela's acting president Delcy Rodriguez. Extreme drought and heat have severely impacted Europe this summer. Fishermen in northern Serbia report the Danube River has receded, leaving only small ponds with dangerously high water temperatures. The drought has affected ecosystems and businesses across several countries, including Hungary, Romania, and Bosnia. Hungary faces severe drought conditions with significant fish pond losses. Romanian fish farmers are struggling with the drought as well. This is SRN News.
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14: 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That's 855-577-2255. We're so glad you're here to listen. Today's message from Pastor Alan is called Science, Angels, and Jesus, the Authority of the King.
15: I want to continue a theme we began in the previous session under this general heading of Science, Angels, and Jesus, because I think there's been some confusion amongst Christians as if science is a threat to who we are and what we believe, and I don't imagine that at all. I think our faith can reconcile completely with science. The Bible's not a science book. It's not a history book. Wasn't intended to be.

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3: The common conversations. It's not aspirational. We understand there's a gift of righteousness that we receive by faith in Jesus, and we kind of park it at that point. They go, you know, I'm done with it. I took the gift. No, we have to choose to lead righteous lives. Why would you do that? Because it will bring God's exaltation to you. It's worthwhile. And I don't believe science should stand in opposition to that. In fact, I think science should acknowledge Almighty God. You know, the Bible opens with, in the beginning, God created the heavens and the earth. I don't think that's a diatribe against science. It's much more logical and rational for me to believe in an intelligent designer to the world we live in than to imagine it's the result of statistical probability. Amen. That something came from nothing. That does not sound like good science to me. Amen. So I don't believe our faith is in competition at all. Science is about a method. It's a process. It's a way of understanding our world, or seeking to understand our world. Science is observable, it's measurable, and it's repeatable. In the scientific world, I don't know is an acceptable answer. It's an invitation to a hypothesis, to put forth an idea and find a way to test it. I would submit to you, in the theological world, I don't know is an acceptable answer. We are finite creatures worshiping an infinite God. We don't know it all. And we would be well served to admit that. We struggle with that. We rage against it sometimes, but it's not a capitulation or a surrendering of our intellectual integrity to say, I don't know. In fact, it can be enormously freeing. We talk about science, there's hard sciences, the natural sciences. Biology, chemistry, physics, there's the behavioral sciences, sociology, psychology, sometimes we call them the soft sciences. They use extensive statistical evaluation. It's not that they're without scrutiny. It's just a different approach to life. It's trying to understand the world we live in and who we are. Human beings are complex entities. We're more than a collection of chemicals. We're more than just a skeletal structure or a nervous system or the complex parts of our physical person. We have emotions, we have a will, we have a spirit. And all of those are a part of our person, and a science that ignores that is an incomplete science. But a Christ follower, a person that believes in a spiritual realm that ignores physical realities, is an incomplete spiritual person. I mean, we laugh, but you know, I've told you many, many times, if your car's out of gas, you don't really need a word of wisdom or a message from an angel. You need cash and a filling station. If you're merging onto the interstate, don't pray for direction. Look. Sometimes we have this false sense of spirituality. You know, the phrase that became so popular during the COVID nightmare was follow the science. It was used like a bludgeon to manipulate us, we understand now. But both natural science and behavioral sciences are used to shape our cultural responses, and we need to be more aware of this. The fact that it's delivered to us with someone that has letters at the end of their names doesn't mean that our faith always has to succumb to that. Doesn't mean we need to be belligerent. We're walking through an election season. Isn't that joyful? And I think it's worth reminding you that elections provide for us, in my opinion, a spiritual health update. It's like getting your blood work done. You know, when they bring you the lab report in, it's not the blood test that makes you more or less healthy. That blood test is just a reflection of your general physical condition. It's a set of indicators. Elections are a set of indicators about the spiritual health of a people. And our future, whether good or bad, will not be determined primarily by politics. Amen. Our well-being or our destruction will emerge from spiritual forces with which we choose to align ourselves. The political candidates that we choose from

0: and the professional bureaucrats that operate our governmental systems simply reflect our hearts. And if you're angry at the systems and the bureaucracies, then we need to spend more time on our knees talking to God about the condition of our hearts. Because it's very easy to become so co-opted by what I want and what I want to become and what I want to achieve in my dreams that we act as if we have no corporate responsibility. And that's not a biblical position. I'm an advocate for personal salvation, but the Bible tells us that we are a community, we're a body, and that one part of the body can't say to the other, I don't care about you. And that's not just about our congregations or our denominations or our theological affiliations. We are in community with other human beings, and we're called to be salt and light. I think sometimes we get confused on this. Cold is not a condition, it's the absence of heat. Darkness is not something, darkness is the absence of light. And if it's too cold and it's too dark, we need light. It's important. God and our relationship to Him will determine our future. And the wonderful promise of Scripture is He's able to save by many or by few. God doesn't require a majority. He requires a group of people committed to Him in obedience. Amen. See, I think we have to address the awkward truth in the midst of an election cycle. This isn't about parties or labels or elephants or donkeys. The awkward truth is we are far from God. Amen. And we're watching things flourish amongst us that are shouting at us that godliness and righteousness are not being encouraged amongst us. I mean, we know of God, we have a rich heritage of faith, and the blessing of God has defined our lives, yet we have wandered from the truth and imagined we could secure our future apart from God's direction. We don't want to ignore His mercy or respond with defensiveness. Rather, in humility, we want to turn to God and begin to realign our lives. So please don't imagine it's about politics. Say, Lord, we looked at our health report, and we have to change our behaviors. You know, if you get your blood work back and all your numbers are bad and your response is to change doctors, that doesn't make you healthier. That's right. And if we're looking at the report of our spiritual condition, don't get mad at the people. Say, God, you and I, if we will humble ourselves before the Lord. I put a passage in your note, and this isn't a new thing. This isn't the first time in the unfolding story of the people of God where God's people have wandered into the weeds. This isn't a first edition. In fact, this is a very old pattern of people of faith. And the opportunity is to change. It's Isaiah chapter 1, God's response through the prophet. Come now, let's reason together. Though your sins are like scarlet, they shall be as white as snow. And then they're as red as crimson, they shall be like wool. God says, you're not in a good space. Your sins are stain your perspective, but they can be washed away. If you're willing and obedient, you'll eat the best from the land. But if you resist and rebel, you'll be devoured by the sword. For the mouth of the Lord has spoken. See how the faithful city has become a harlot. She was once full of justice and righteousness used to dwell in her, but now murderers. We could give example after example. The Supreme Court struck down that imagined law they had found in our Constitution that gave us the right for an abortion. Abortions weren't banned. The church didn't celebrate. And the reality is some months after that, the abortion rate has increased, not decreased. That passage is very relevant for us on so many levels. Please don't imagine what you're watching is a political problem. If the group you're for had better strategies or more money, that's not the solution. We need a heart change.
1: Before we return to today's message, Pastor Allen wants to share a book to help you be free from worry.
0: In the Sermon on the Mount, Jesus said a half a dozen times, do not worry. Not a suggestion, it's a directive. I have a question. Are you living in obedience to Jesus or are you ignoring Him? We got a new book, it'll help you. It's called Freedom from Worry. It's really a how-to guide to live a life in the peace that Jesus promised us. You don't have to have a life choked with fear and anxiety and worry. You can be free. Let's cooperate with Jesus. It's the best way to walk through our days, I promise.
1: Jesus tells us repeatedly in Matthew chapter 6, do not worry. That's not just good advice. It's an invitation to live differently. Life gives us plenty of reasons to be anxious. We may face personal struggles, financial pressures, relationship challenges, and a world that seems increasingly uncertain. 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
0: Science, angels, and Jesus. Jesus is a king and He has a kingdom. In Ephesians 1:22, it says, God placed all things under His feet and appointed Him to be head over everything for the church, which is His body. That's one of the most remarkable statements I know. What's the gift God gave to the church? He appointed Jesus to be the head over all things. He gave that to us as a gift. What can I do for fallen humanity? What can I do for humanity that broke their covenant, that chose to rebel, that walked away from all the goodness I made available to them? What could I do? I'll give my son to be the head over all things for the church. Yes. The head over all things for the church.
2: Thank you, Jesus.
0: Oh. You see, we get this, we all are, God's not done anything for me. He didn't care about me. Well, hang on a minute. He asked Jesus to be the head over everything that defines your relationship with Almighty God. Amen. He asked His Son to provide the sacrifice that would make it possible for you and I to participate in His kingdom. But then He asked Him to be the head over everything that would determine, define, and describe your engagement with that kingdom. Wow. What else would you ask for? Well, I wanted a better parking place on a rainy night at church. Acts 17 and verse 7. It's in Thessalonica. There's been a riot. They're accusing Paul and his team. And this was the statement. They're defying Caesar's decrees, saying that there's another king, one called Jesus. If you ask me something that seems a bit deficient in contemporary American Christendom, it's the idea that Jesus is king. How often do you talk about King Jesus if you're not in church? We're reluctant even to say His name. We don't want to wear clothing that has His name on it. We're reluctant to take the Bible with us to work. The message that's being given, the report that's being given about Paul and his companions is that they've come to town and they keep talking about this Jesus who's a king. Now, perhaps it's a bit hazy for us. Monarchy's a great deal removed from our lives. We know a little bit from our British friends. But we only have moderate respect for them because we won. I had a friend, he's in heaven. Now, Lance Lambert, he's been to the church. He's in heaven these days, but he invited us to his home in Jerusalem to have high tea. I didn't know what that meant. I know sweet tea. And I have occasionally had hot tea. I had no clue what high tea meant. It's like a thing. And so we go to his home. There's a handful of us there. And he's preparing our tea in this rather elaborate silver tea set. His apartment wasn't that elaborate, but his tea set was. And he looked, oh, there's a point to this. He looked over him and he said, Alan, my tea set is older than your country. I said, well, that's true, sir, but if I remember correctly, we whipped you. I'm not proud of it, but I am confessing in public. But what we know of a monarchy typically comes from our familiarity with Britain. And King Charles is something of a social construct, a talking point for the tabloids. A king in the ancient Near East was something completely different. An ancient Near Eastern king was an absolute monarch, the unquestioned authority. There was no court of appeal. There was no balance of power. And when Jesus is presented to us in Scripture as the king, he's the king of all kings and the Lord of all lords, the supreme authority, the one to whom all other earthly rulers, every other voice in the present age and the ages to come will be submitted. He's our king. And the amazing nature of this invitation is King Jesus has made it possible for you and for me to be a part of his kingdom. Amen. And then we're reluctant to identify with him. Well, what will people say? I mean, is it possible we're more proud of being a volunteer or a supporter of the Crimson Tide or whatever? And we've been a bit embarrassed or reluctant to acknowledge Jesus as Lord of Lords and King of Kings? Do you speak of Jesus with your friends? Not your church, not the Lord, not your faith, not your principles, not your care. Do you really talk about Jesus, your King? Yeah. Do we talk more about what I think or what I feel than we talk about what my King says? See, I think one of the reasons we're in this place of absurdity is we've diminished the Lord to this place of he's like a companion, a buddy, yeah, a fellow traveler. He has an opinion, I have an opinion, you've got an opinion, here an opinion, there an opinion, everywhere an opinion. He's our King. We are here to represent his kingdom. He taught us to pray that way. Your kingdom come, your will be done on the earth. Just exactly who do we imagine is going to give expression to the will of God? The people we don't like? Are we willing to go into the public square, into our schools and our hospitals and our courtrooms and give expression to the truth of God's will as we know it? I'm not suggesting that's always easy or simple. Revelation 1, to the seven churches in the province of Asia, grace and peace to you from him who is and was and who is to come, from the seven spirits before his throne and from Jesus Christ, the faithful witness, the firstborn from the dead and the ruler of the kings of the earth. Every expression of power and authority in this present age, in this present world, the one defined by science, will ultimately yield to the authority of King Jesus. Amen. I'll look at one more passage with you. We're going to run out of time. John 18. You know this story. We usually read it around Easter season. But Jesus has been arrested and the trial has begun. And they're going to take him to Pilate, the Roman governor, because the Romans crucify people. The Jews don't. The Jews would have stoned Jesus. If the Jews had killed Jesus by Jewish rule, they would have stoned him to death. The Romans crucified people, not Jews. Now, the Jewish leadership in Jerusalem, they're conspiratorial. They're participants in this, but they want the Romans to do the dirty work, the heavy lifting. Again, there's a segment of scholars that would say, you know, it's a manipulation. I don't want to do that. I want to read the story. John 18. Pilate went back inside the palace, and he summoned Jesus, and he asked him, "Are you the king of the Jews?" The one thing for which he'll be condemned is if he dares to put himself against Caesar. It's not allowed. "Do you say you're the king of the Jews? Your accusers have said that." And Jesus asked, "Is that your idea, or did the others talk to you about me?" And Pilate's frustrated. He says, "Am I a Jew? I'm not going to argue theology with you people. It was your people and your chief priest who handed you over to me. What is it you've done? Why are they jealous of you? Why are they angry at you?" Pilate understands Jesus is innocent. He has that sense. His wife's had a dream. He's had multiple warnings. He says, I don't find any reason to condemn this man to death. He's doing everything in his power to release Jesus. And now he has this private interview with him. You don't look like any king I know. No army, no expressions of power and authority that register on my scale. What have you done that's caused them to accuse you of something that they know will result in your execution? And Jesus has so many things he could say. He said, my kingdom is not of this world. It's from another dimension. My kingdom is not of this world. If it were, my servants would fight to prevent my arrest by the Jews. He had servants that would have fought for him. Remember what he said in the Garden of Gethsemane when Peter drew his sword? He said, Peter, put your sword away. If we wanted, I could call legions of angels and there'd be no threat here whatsoever. Jesus is participating in something in time because he's winning a victory for all eternity. But he's giving us insight into his kingdom. My kingdom is not of this world. If it were, my servants would be rocking your world, Mr. Governor. Living Bible. But now is a timing word. If I say now, it's raining. Do you understand the implication of that? Is it raining? Not now. Now is a timing word. Now my kingdom is from another place. He's not saying his kingdom is always going to be of another dimension. His kingdom will come and invade this world. Amen. You're a king then, Pilate said. You're right in saying I'm a king. In fact, for this reason I was born. I came into the world to testify to the truth. Everyone on the side of the truth listens to me. King Jesus, welcome him into your home. Lord, I have problems and challenges and questions and needs and resistance and fears. Jesus, I thank you that you are Lord of Lords and King of Kings. I want to know you, King Jesus. I'll talk about you. I'll tell people about you. We can't leave our faith inside the church. It's not a part of our worship service. It's a part of who we are.
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7: With SRN News, I'm Michael Harrington in Washington. President Trump says his administration has entered a sweeping agreement with Venezuela that, if realized, could give the U.S. access to vast amounts of that South American country's untapped oil reserves at cost. Mr. Trump, in a social media post, said that the agreement was negotiated by Secretary of State Marco Rubio, Defense Secretary Pete Hegseth, and Venezuela's acting president, Delcy Rodriguez. Extreme drought and heat have severely impacted Europe this summer. Fishermen in northern Serbia report the Danube River has receded, leaving only small ponds with dangerously high water temperatures. The drought has affected ecosystems and businesses across several countries, including Bosnia, Hungary, and Romania. Hungary faces severe drought conditions with significant fish pond losses. Romanian fish farmers struggling with ongoing drought effects, too. This is SRN News.
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11: Voices arose in the Corinthian church that denied the doctrine of the resurrection. Greek culture had infiltrated the faith with the idea of the flesh being evil, which, in their minds, precluded Christ from having a bodily resurrection.

0: Welcome to the Bible Study Hour, a radio and internet broadcast with Dr. James Boyce, preparing you to think and act biblically. To answer his critics, the Apostle Paul made a proclamation of the essential elements of Christ's resurrection as the core of the Christian faith. Keep listening as Dr. Boyce reiterates Paul's simple explanation of the truth given him by the Holy Spirit and then passed on to the Christians at Corinth: Christ's death, his burial, and his resurrection.
1: Our study of 1 Corinthians brings us to the 15th chapter of that book, which, as you know, is a great chapter, the most comprehensive chapter in the New Testament on the resurrection. At the very beginning, he says that this doctrine of the resurrection is that which was preached to them, which they received, and on which they had taken their stand. So when he gets to the end, he says, "Therefore, my dear brothers, continue to stand." Now, apparently, this doctrine of the resurrection was being denied by some of the alleged Christians in Corinth. We don't know anything about them. There are some people who have said, well, these were probably Sadducees who had become Christians or pretended to be so. That's sheer speculation. The only reason a person would suggest that it was people of a background in the Sadduceic tradition is that we know the Sadducees denied the resurrection, so that's sort of an easy mental connection, but there's nothing at all in this chapter or in the book or in anything else we know about Corinth to suggest that that's really the case. It's far more likely to suppose that this was simply an outcropping of what would be very understandable in the thinking of anybody who had been raised in a Greek tradition. The Greeks had a certain approach to philosophy, which in one of its most fundamental areas said that anything that was of the flesh was perishable, and more than that, was evil. And everything that was good was in the realm of the mind or spirit. So when they thought about salvation, they thought the way you got saved was to get rid of the body and to live in the realm of the spirit. And the closest approach you could have to salvation in this life was to live in the realm of the mind and deny the body. That gave rise to a number of different heresies. Because you see, if the body is evil and only the spirit is good, then the divine Christ, the Son of God, could not have taken unto himself a human body, because that would be the equivalent of saying that God became evil or took evil to himself. And so there was a tendency in Greek thought and Greek Christianity to deny the incarnation in its fullest sense. We see that in other areas. There was a whole movement of heresy in early Christianity known as Gnosticism that did precisely that. And so I say it's far more reasonable to think that it was out of this kind of Greek cultural background that the denial of bodily resurrection arose. But whether it was that background or whether it was because of something else that we don't know anything about, it really doesn't matter, because here, for the benefit of the church in all ages, the Apostle Paul speaks of the resurrection and does so in a comprehensive way, saying in the first instance that the resurrection is of the essence of Christianity, it's part of the core gospel, and that a person denies the resurrection or fails to understand it at the peril of their own soul. Paul, remember, is an apostle. Paul is one who has said on many occasions that what he spoke not of his own wisdom, but he received it from the Lord. The words which we speak, he says it in the next letter. The words which we speak are not from ourselves, but from the Holy Spirit who gives them to us. It's a great claim to inspiration. And yet here's the apostle Paul, who as an apostle certainly has a direct claim to revelation, who could say, God told me this, and that's why I say it. Nevertheless, in a passage like this where he's talking about the core of the gospel, not in the slightest claiming originality for himself, but saying, look, I gave you simply the very thing which I myself had first received. Because when I talked with those who had been believers before me, this was what they were talking about, this basic core of the gospel. And I count it the greatest honor and the greatest privilege in the world as an apostle to take that word for word in all its parts and pass it on to you. That which I have received, I delivered faithfully to you. May I say there's a sense in which that is what all of us do today. It's true. We try to communicate in the language of our times, and in order to keep people's attention, we try to do things a little bit differently. There's a proper sense, I think, in which we try to be creative or say things in slightly different way that other people haven't said, but, you know, that's the minor thing. The important thing is that in our preaching, as we have opportunity to do that, or our teaching, if we're called to be teachers, or simply in our witnessing, our sharing of the gospel with other people, is that we deliver to others that which we first received. We're not trying to create a theology. We're not making up a religion. We're simply delivering to others that which was first delivered to us, and which, if we trace it back through history, goes to the Lord Jesus Christ himself. And so we say, don't believe this because it's new. We say, rather, believe this because it's true. This is what happened, and this is what Christians down through all the ages have believed. Now, in these verses, Paul puts it in the simplest of terms. What I received, I passed on to you as of first importance, that Christ died for our sins, according to the Scriptures. That's the first thing. That he was buried, that's point number two. And then three, that he was raised on the third day according to the Scriptures. I say, there's a lot more that could be said. For one thing, he doesn't say anything about the person of Christ. He's assuming that. When he speaks of Christ dying for our sins, being buried, and being raised the third day from the dead, he's talking about the Christ who is the Son of God, the one who became flesh for us. So the whole doctrine of the person of Christ is assumed, and the doctrine of God is assumed. Because when he says he's raised from the dead, it's God the Father who raised his Son. He's assuming all of that. He says, you see, this is the gospel, the core of the gospel, which concerns the work of Christ. And when you talk about the work of Christ, he says these are the areas in which it focuses. Christ died for our sins according to the Scriptures, and he was buried, and that he rose again from the dead according to the Scriptures. Now, it's important that he said, in talking about that first point, even as briefly as he does, that he died for our sins. Because you see, that's quite a different thing from saying merely that Christ died. If he had said merely that Christ died, somebody could very well reply, well, so what? Everybody dies, and that's true. Christ died, Paul himself in time died. We will also die unless the Lord returns first. But you see, when he says he died for our sins, he puts that in a different category altogether. Because, well, you and I might die for a variety of reasons. We might die simply because we're ill and failing. We might die in a heroic fashion on behalf of somebody else. We might die as a martyr for some noble cause. And yet he doesn't say that Jesus died in any of those ways. He said he died for our sins. That means in our place, vicariously. Not for his own sins, but for ours. And moreover, that he did that according to the Scriptures. We deserve to perish for our sin. But God, out of his great love for us, sent the Lord Jesus Christ, his own Son, the Holy One, to die not for his own sins, because he had none, but to die in our place. And if Jesus is not who he claimed to be and did not do that, then there is no hope for any of us. Because if you look at your own heart, you know that you have no right to be blessed by God. That you have been given gifts which you have misused, and you have been created in a relationship to God which you have violated. And if you look at your own heart and answer honestly, you know that what you deserve is God's banishment and wrath now and in the life to come. You see, God didn't let it go at that. God sent his Son, and moreover, God began to prepare the way for the coming of his Son by explaining what Jesus was going to do. So you find that throughout the Old Testament, and then he came and he did it, and then in the New Testament you find again and again the explanation of what he has done. Paul says when you talk about the gospel core, that's where you begin, that Jesus died for our sins according to the Scriptures. He says secondly that he was buried. You see, people have tried to deny that because when the Christians went out, as they did, to proclaim the resurrection, one of the obvious explanations of what had happened is that Jesus really hadn't died. There are other explanations as well, but people have said. Well, he swooned on the cross, and people thought he was dead. And then when he was placed in the tomb, and it was cool there, he revived, and when he emerged from the tomb, his disciples saw him and said, ah, he's been raised from the dead. And so there was a kind of explanation of these things. Paul says, no, you see, he was really dead, and he was buried, and he laid in that tomb for days. So when we talk about a resurrection, we're not talking about an illusion, and we're not even talking about a resurrection of the Spirit, because, of course, the Spirit of Christ didn't die in any sense. No, he says we're talking about a real resurrection, which is the resurrection of the body. And that's what he says in the third place. That Jesus died for our sins according to the Scripture, that he was buried, and that he rose again from the dead on the third day according to the Scriptures. I think in that respect of the conversation the Lord himself had with those two Emmaus disciples who were on their way back home after the resurrection. They had been there in Jerusalem at the time of the crucifixion, and because of the restrictions for travel and the Sabbath, which in this particular year included the Passover Sabbath, followed by the regular Sabbath and Saturday, they were still there and were there on the morning of the resurrection and heard, as they themselves confessed to Jesus as they were walking on the way, reports that he had been raised from the dead. Because they said certain of our women went to the tomb and they came back saying that they'd seen a vision of angels who had said that he was risen. And yet so far was this idea of a resurrection from their minds that they didn't even go out to the tomb to investigate. They said, oh, that's nice, that's nice. They went on packing, and when they were ready, they started out for home, Emmaus. It was some miles away. And Jesus appeared along the way and began to teach them from the Scriptures. I think it's interesting that he didn't say, hey, guys, it's me, Jesus, look, it's me. After all, to Thomas, later he said, look, here are my hands, here are the nail prints. You want to put your finger into the hole in my hands? You want to thrust your hand into my side? I'm here. That's the empirical test. Do it if that's what you want. He didn't do that with these Emmaus disciples. Rather, we're told that beginning with Moses and the prophets, he expounded unto them in all the Scriptures the things that concerned himself, how it was necessary for the Christ to suffer and be raised again. And that's all that Paul is saying. He says, when you talk about the gospel, the core gospel, remember that the gospel is this, that Jesus died for our sins, that he was buried, and that he rose again. Now, at that point, I suppose someone would say, well, makes very nice philosophy, his teaching about a dying and rising Savior, kind of thing that you might find a parallel to in some of the mystery religions of the Greek world. All very nice philosophy. But you know, it really didn't happen. And the reason we know it really didn't happen is that resurrections don't happen. We just don't see that sort of thing today. And what Paul says as he continues this exposition of the gospel core is that this great fact of the resurrection, that Jesus rose from the dead on the third day, is well attested historically. Many evidences for it, he says, and chiefly among these evidences are the fact that he appeared to Peter, and then to the 12. After that, he appeared to more than 500 of the brothers at the same time, most of whom are still living, though some have fallen asleep. And then he appeared to James, then to all the apostles, and last of all, he appeared to me also as to one abnormally born. Now, if we talk about the evidences for the resurrection, there are many, many more than the apostle gives himself here. We could talk about the accounts of the resurrection, which is how we learn of it. That is the accounts in the Gospels and in such chapters of the Word of God as 1 Corinthians 15. I've sometimes talked about this at length, showing that since you have parallel accounts, since they agree basically, that there's only a variety of ways to explain them and a limited number of ways at that. You can say that these accounts were made up, and if you say they were made up, that is invented stories, they were either made up in collusion, as the men got together and said, let's make up a story about the resurrection. And so they worked out the details and wrote it down, or they were made up separately. Here was Matthew made his up, and Mark made his up, and Luke and John, and so on. It's been pointed out quite consistently that they can't have been made up in collusion, because if they were, you wouldn't find the kind of minor disagreements you do. Things like the number of women at the tomb. Now you can work that out, and many people have. You can explain why one would say one thing and one would say another, but that's not the kind of thing that you'd allow stand in your narrative if you were making it up together with somebody else. You'd say, look, we have to settle this. How many women were there that came to the tomb? Is it one or three or four? What was it? And then when you make your decision, that's what you put into your books. These minor discrepancies are there. So they weren't made up in collusion. But on the other hand, they weren't made up separately either, because in all of the basic facts, the various accounts are in agreement. Well, what is the explanation then? If they weren't made up in collusion and they weren't made up separately, the only possibility that's left is that they weren't made up at all. And what you really have here is the account of eyewitnesses testifying from their somewhat limited perspective of what they actually knew to be the case. You can talk as well about the changed character of the disciples. Before the resurrection, they were fearful, scattering, timid men. Emmaus' disciples were going home. Peter was denying his Lord. None of them had any courage. And yet, a short time after this alleged resurrection, you find these same cowardly disciples standing up in Jerusalem in the presence of the very men who had killed their master, saying that they were guilty of his blood and proclaiming the resurrection. What accounts for that? The only thing that can account for that is an actual resurrection. You have the change of the day of worship from Saturday, the Jewish day of worship, to Sunday, the Christian day of worship. Only a resurrection on Sunday would account for that. Otherwise, the change is too radical. That just isn't something that would have happened historically unless there was a cause such as the resurrection to explain it, and so on. There are many other various explanations and proofs. But what Paul talks about here are the eyewitnesses. You say, well, why doesn't Paul mention the other things? The reason, quite obviously, is that writing at the time he did, the period of history in which he was writing, it wasn't necessary to mention the other things. Because what can be better than an eyewitness? And especially if you can talk about 500 of them who all saw the same thing at once. Paul says, look, if you doubt this, all you have to do is talk to people who were there. Because when you begin to talk about those who he appeared to, there was Peter and the 12 and 500 at one time, and James and all the apostles, and then finally me, to whom he appeared at the very end. I think it's interesting that although Paul's concern in this chapter is to talk about the resurrection, and he does, nevertheless, that when he gets to this point and mentions the fact that Jesus Christ appeared to him, last of all, as he says, as one abnormally born, Paul's mind immediately, now being on his own experience, thinks of the grace of God to give such a revelation and entrust such a gospel to a person like himself. Before he met the Lord Jesus Christ, the Apostle Paul was the exact opposite of the kind of man we find him to be here. The Apostle Paul was a proud man. Apostle Paul had come from centuries of Jewish tradition, and he believed, and believed rightly, apart from the grace of God and the gospel, that if anybody had any right to stand before God and be proud of himself, that is to hold his head high in the day of the final judgment, it was he, Paul. Because when he looked back over the circumstances of his life, he could declare, as he does in the third chapter of Philippians, that he was born a Hebrew of the Hebrews. Paul said, you see, in those days, I held my head high and I said, God should be proud to have such a man as me on earth doing his business. And then he met Jesus Christ and he realized that when he thought he was most doing the work of God, he was actually opposing it. He was fighting Jesus himself, the Son of God, the Savior. And he recognized what a sinful man he was. And there is never a point in his writings where he begins to talk about what God did in his life that he doesn't in some way, as he does here, express now the utmost humility of character. And we find Paul saying, because I am the least of the apostles and do not even deserve to be called an apostle because I persecuted the church of God. And yet, it's by the grace of God that I am what I am. That's what the gospel core leads us to. You don't think in terms of the Lord Jesus Christ dying for your sin, being buried, and then being raised on the third day according to the scriptures to declare in a public way that God has accepted his sacrifice on your behalf. You don't begin with that core of the gospel, then You're like Paul before his conversion. You say, well, I guess the way you get by is by doing as many good things as you can. God has to take note of that. Of course he does. So you have that kind of religious pride that has been one of the curses of human history. When you recognize that your sin was such a terrible thing in the sight of God, that God himself, in the person of his Son, had to come and die for you, God submitting to the death of the cross for you, you realize that, then you're humbled before him and you can say, it is only by the grace of God that I am what I am. That's what people need to hear today. People have a great way of putting it off today, and the way they put it off today is to relativize truth so that although we claim that this is true, they say, well, that's just true for you. It doesn't necessarily have to mean anything to me. I do what pleases me, you do what pleases you, it's all right. It's one of the devil's triumphs that he has so relativized truth that the truth claims of Christianity can be heard by people and shrugged off as if it doesn't make any difference whether a thing is true or not. And I said, the only answer I know is that we keep stating these claims, we keep pressing them home again and again. By the grace of God, truth is such a thing that it does tend to work its way into the human heart and demand a response. It did in Christ's day. Jesus spoke the truth and people wanted to dismiss it, but he continued to speak it, and they were faced with that great crisis, whether they were to hear the truth as it came from the lips of him who is the truth itself and submit to it, confessing their sins and believing on him as their Savior, or else setting their face against that truth and opposing him and his claims and fighting him necessarily unto the death. Paul had the same thing. That's the experience of Paul in his day, and that is essentially what we face today. That's what you face today if you've not yet come to terms with gospel teaching. Christianity says this is not merely a philosophy. This is truth. This is historical truth. Jesus, the Son of God, died on the cross for your sin. And he was buried and he rose again from the dead on the third day. And there were many witnesses of these things. You have to come to terms with that. Is that true? That's true. Then Jesus is who he claimed to be. And he is your Lord. And you must submit to him. If it's not true, then you have to dismiss that. And the great challenge of life is to dismiss a claim like that. I don't think you can. I think it's far better to bow the knee to Christ and accept him on his terms and enter into the joy of his salvation.
0: 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Dr. Boyce's impact reached far beyond the pulpit. Our Bible teacher was a prolific author and articulate spokesman for the Reformed faith around the world. 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I'm Mark Daniels. Thanks for joining us. While the Apostle Paul previously proclaimed the essential elements of Christ's resurrection, he now turns to the consequences of denying the core belief of the Christian faith as he progresses in his letter to the Corinthians. Join Dr. James Boyce as he explores the four devastating aftereffects of disbelief in the resurrection of our Lord. That's next time on the Bible Study Hour, preparing you to think and act

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5: With SRN News, I'm Michael Harrington in Washington. President Trump says his administration has entered a sweeping agreement with Venezuela that, if realized, could give the U.S. access to vast amounts of that South American country's untapped oil reserves at cost. Mr. Trump, in a social media post, said that the agreement was negotiated by Secretary of State Marco Rubio, Defense Secretary Pete Hegseth, and Venezuela's acting president, Delcy Rodriguez. Extreme drought and heat have severely impacted Europe this summer. Fishermen in northern Serbia report the Danube River has receded, leaving only small ponds with dangerously high water temperatures. The drought has affected ecosystems and businesses across several countries, including Bosnia, Hungary, and Romania. Hungary faces severe drought conditions with significant fish pond losses. Romanian fish farmers struggling with ongoing drought effects, too. This is SRN News.
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9: 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Therefore, fear God, and He will give you strength.
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13: Envy or strife or divisions in a church, those are all marks of carnality. And those Christians are behaving like non-believers instead of new creations in Christ. Spirit-filled Christians, Christians who are walking in the Spirit and yielded to the Spirit and led by the Spirit and filled with the Spirit, are marked by unity.
12: When a sports team is playing for a championship, usually the team that wins has the most unity and plays as one unit. They recognize that everyone's important and that every contribution matters, no matter how big or small. In today's message, Pastor Dan says the church must be comprised of people who want to be unified under Christ. When we work in unison under the same goal, God is glorified. You must be the change. If you see divisions in your church, do your best to push for unity. Now here's Pastor Dan in the book of 1 Corinthians chapter 1 for today's edition of Ring of Truth.

1 Corinthians chapter 1. We made it to verse 10 in chapter 1. Verse 10 says, "Now I plead with you, brethren, by the name of our Lord Jesus Christ, that you all speak the same thing, and that there be no divisions among you, but that you be perfectly joined together in the same mind and in the same judgment. For it has been declared to me concerning you, my brethren, by those of Chloe's household, that there are contentions among you. Now I say this, that each of you says, 'I am of Paul,' or 'I am of Apollos,' or 'I am of Cephas,' or 'I am of Christ.' Is Christ divided? Was Paul crucified for you? Or were you baptized in the name of Paul? I thank God that I baptized none of you, except Crispus and Gaius, lest anyone should say that I had baptized in my own name. Yes, I also baptized the household of Stephanas. Besides, I do not

0: Life can be messy, but you don't have to figure it out alone.
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3: Brethren, by those of Chloe's household, that there are contentions among you. Paul was made aware of the problems in the church in Corinth by Chloe, a member of the church in Corinth. And if you're taking notes, the name Chloe literally means snitch. That's what her name means. She's a snitch. She ratted him out and wrote Paul and told Paul what's going on in the church. Later in the letter, Paul's going to write directly to Chloe and say, snitches get stitches, just to let you know. But if you look at verse 10, Paul pleads with the believers in Corinth. He begs them. And he begs them by the name of our Lord Jesus Christ, by the authority of the Lord Jesus Christ. Paul is very concerned about the divisions that have arisen in the church in Corinth. Factions or divisions in a church are a very dangerous threat to that church. You know, Jesus said, if a house is divided against itself, that house cannot stand. And if a church is divided against itself, that church cannot stand. And Paul urges the Corinthians here to all speak the same thing, to agree together. And what they say, speak the same thing. Speak the same thing concerning what? Well, as we're going to see, speak the same thing concerning your identity in Christ. You're all in Christ. That's what he's going to say. Your identity is in Jesus Christ, and you're in Christ. You're Christians first and foremost. Your identity is in Christ. You're united in him. That's what he's going to tell them. Speak the same thing, and that there be no divisions among you. This word divisions, it's the Greek word schisma. We get the word schism from this. And the word literally means to rent or to tear, like the tearing of a garment. The same root word is used for the tearing of the veil in the temple after Jesus Christ died on the cross and the veil was torn from top to bottom. Factions have formed in the church in Corinth, and these factions were tearing the church apart. And so we're not talking about people in the church that just have, you know, different opinions about some things. You know, this is causing a division. This is causing a tearing. It's threatening to destroy the church. Paul says, be perfectly joined together. And this phrase, perfectly joined together, it has the idea of mending. It has the idea of restoring or repairing something that has been damaged. In Matthew chapter 4, verse 21, Jesus calls James and John to follow him as his disciples. James and John were fishermen in the Sea of Galilee. And in Matthew 4:21, when Jesus calls them, we're told that James and John were busy mending their nets when Jesus said, follow me. That word mending, mending the nets, that's the same word that is used here that's translated, be perfectly joined together. So understand what Paul is saying here. Paul pleads with the believers in Corinth to stop dividing into factions and start repairing the damage that you've caused. Start mending the broken relationships in the church. Mend the tears to preserve the work of the Holy Spirit in the church in Corinth and to preserve the work the Holy Spirit was doing in the city of Corinth. So stop being divisive and start repairing the damage that you've caused. He says, be perfectly joined together. He says, in the same mind and in the same judgment. Have the same purpose, the same resolve, the same desire. Have the same mind concerning what ought to be done to repair the divisions that you've caused in the church. Now turn with me over to chapter 3 of 1 Corinthians. Chapter 3 of 1 Corinthians. And here in chapter 3, Paul continues to address the issue of the divisions in the church in Corinth. And here in chapter 3, verse 3, he says, for you are still carnal, for where there are

0: envy, strife, and divisions among you? Are you not carnal and behaving like mere men? For when one says, I am of Paul, and another, I am of Apollos, are you not carnal? Whenever there is envy or strife or division among Christians, those Christians are carnal. Those Christians are behaving like mere men, Paul says. They're behaving like unregenerated people. Envy or strife or divisions in a church, those are all marks of carnality. And those Christians are behaving like non-believers instead of new creations in Christ. Spirit-filled Christians, Christians who are walking in the Spirit and yielded to the Spirit and led by the Spirit and filled with the Spirit, are marked by unity. Carnal Christians are marked by division and envy and strife. That's how you recognize carnality in a church. Spirit-filled Christians are marked by unity. That's how you recognize a Spirit-filled church. There's unity. Look at the church in the book of Acts. And the church in the book of Acts is the model of a Spirit-filled church. The church in the book of Acts, we're told, had one mind. They had one purpose. We read several times that the church in the book of Acts is described as being of one accord. That means they were in harmony together, they were in unison together, following Christ together. That's what the Holy Spirit produces in a church. Harmony, unity, oneness, one accord. You know, the night of his arrest, Jesus prayed for the church. He prayed for the church, and his prayer for the church is recorded in John chapter 17. You know, John chapter 17 is sometimes referred to as the Holy of Holies of the New Testament, because there we find our great high priest, Jesus Christ, praying for the church. And I want to just read part of his prayer for the church. And listen to the number of times he uses the word one, just in these three verses. He says, that they all may be one, as you, Father, are in me and I in you, that they also may be one in us, that the world may believe that you sent me. The unity in the church, the oneness in a church, is a testimony to the world. When the world sees the unity and the oneness in a church, it is a testimony to them. When you have a church that is filled with carnality and there's division and there's envy and strife, that's also a testimony to the world. And the world looks at a church like that, a non-believer looks at a church like that and says, why do I want to go to that church? I mean, I can get that out here in the world. I get that Monday through Friday at work. Why would I want to come Sunday and get it at this church as well? But the church is supposed to be a testimony to the world by its oneness, its unity.
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0: He goes on in this prayer to pray, and the glory which you gave me, I have given them, that they may be one, just as we are one. I and them and you and me, that they may be one, may be made perfect in one, and that the world may know that you have sent me and have loved them as you have loved me. Jesus indicates there that the unity in the church is a reflection of the unity in the Godhead. Just as the Father and the Son and the Holy Spirit are one, there should be oneness in the church as well. But with the church in Corinth, they're behaving carnally. They're behaving in a worldly way, like non-believers. And the church in Corinth was filled with divisions and factions and strife and envy and carnality. You know, in Proverbs chapter 6, the Lord lists seven things that he hates. That's the word that he uses. Seven things that the Lord hates. And one of the things that God hates is one who sows discord among the brethren. One who sows discord among the brethren. God hates that. Now, let me just say, if you're visiting today, we're just going verse by verse through the Bible. This just happens to be the passage that we're on today. I don't want you to have the impression that we've got a bunch of strife and discord and factions forming here, and I'm trying to address an issue from the pulpit today. I don't want you to leave here thinking, man, I don't know what's going on in that church, but we ain't going back because I don't want to get tangled up in whatever is happening at that place. No, this is just where we are in the Bible. And all glory to God, this church has enjoyed unity for the entire life of the church. There's been just a tremendous oneness here and unity in the body of Christ here at Calvary Chapel. And that's all to the praise and glory of the work of the Holy Spirit in this church. But the church in Corinth, on the other hand, they had strife, they had envy, they had division, they had carnality. You know, over in Ephesians chapter 4, verse 3, there we are told to endeavor to keep the unity of the Spirit in the body of peace. To endeavor to keep the unity of the Spirit in the church. It's something that we have to make every effort to keep the unity of the Spirit, to work at and give attention to the unity of the Spirit in the church. And that's essentially what Paul pleads with the Corinthians to do. Repent of your carnality. Repent of the divisions that you've created and the factions that you've created, and get to work mending the church. Get to work repairing the damage that you've caused and repairing the relationships that you've damaged so that you can be one in Christ. Now look at verse 11 again. He says, "For it has been declared to me concerning you, my brethren, by those of Chloe's household, that there are contentions among you." This word contentions, it means strife, it means quarreling going on in the church. And what were they dividing over? What were they quarreling over? Well, Paul tells us beginning in verse 12, "Now I say this, that each of you says, I am of Paul, or I am of Apollos, or I am of Cephas, or I am of Christ." In the church in Corinth, they were dividing into factions around the different leaders of the church, around the different pastors, if you will, of the church that they followed. Some in the church followed Paul and identified with Paul. Others in the church identified with Apollos, while others identified with Cephas or Peter, and some identified with Christ. And please understand, it's not just that, you know, Paul was the favorite teacher of some, and Apollos was the favorite Bible teacher of some, and Cephas was the favorite. They're dividing over this. There's factions forming now. They're quarreling over these different leaders that they followed. Some followed Paul and identified with Paul and elevated Paul. Paul, remember, was the one who brought the gospel to the city of Corinth, and he planted the church in Corinth. And Paul was the first pastor of the church in Corinth. He stayed there a year and a half or more, pastoring that church, teaching them the word of God. And so some in the church elevated Paul and put down all the other teachers. Others in the church elevated Apollos. Acts chapter 18 tells us that Apollos was an eloquent man who was mighty in the scriptures. So Apollos was an eloquent preacher. And so some elevated Apollos, maybe because of his great oratory skills, his great preaching skills. But the thing here, it's not just that they liked Apollos as a preacher, is they saw the other preachers as inferior to Apollos. They saw Apollos as the best preacher around. And why are you listening to Paul? Paul's so boring. You got to come listen to Apollos. You want to hear a real sermon? Come listen to Apollos preach. Don't waste your time with those other guys. While others elevated Cephas or Peter. And Peter, remember, was the first apostle to preach to the church. In Acts chapter 2 on Pentecost, he preaches the first sermon of the church, and 3,000 people got saved in response to his sermon. And so maybe those that were identifying with Peter, maybe they said, Peter is the great evangelist. Paul never had 3,000 people respond to one of his sermons. Paul never saw 3,000 people give their life to Christ after he preached. Peter did. And they were elevating Peter. Peter was also the first one to bring the gospel and to preach the gospel to Gentiles. Maybe that was another reason why they elevated Peter. And then you had a fourth group that elevated Christ and said, I'm of Christ. And you read that and you think, well, the fourth group got it right. They're elevating Christ. But this fourth group elevated Christ in a prideful way, in a way that caused division and contention and factions in the church. That's why Paul mentions them here. They were prideful about the fact that they identified with, well, we follow Christ. You are all following just mere men, mere mortals. We follow Jesus Christ, the one true person to follow, right? And so there was an arrogance about it. They had the right thing, but they had the wrong way, the wrong heart. And here's the point that I want you to get. The believers in Corinth identified with these different leaders more than they identified with Jesus Christ. They identified with these different leaders more than they identified with Jesus Christ, to the point that they were dividing over these different leaders that they followed. There were contentions, strife in the church over these different leaders. They were tearing the church apart over these leaders that they identified with and elevated. Again, there's nothing wrong with having, you know, a favorite Bible teacher that you listen to. I have Bible teachers I enjoy listening to. What was happening in the church, though, is they're breaking fellowship over this now. Where if you're listening to Paul and you're a follower of Paul and I'm a follower of Apollos, well, we can't have fellowship anymore because you're listening to Paul and you're not listening to Apollos. And it's tearing the church apart. Our first identity should be with Jesus Christ. We are in Christ, and our identity should be in Christ first and foremost. We are Christians. You're a follower of Jesus Christ above everything else, and you should identify with Jesus Christ more than anything else and more than anyone else. Again, we can have different things that we prefer. We can have different things that we gravitate towards, and we're talking about non-essentials here, but our identity is always in Christ, and we're Christians first, and we're in Christ. And so, again, we're talking about non-essential issues. In the essentials, those are non-negotiable. And the essentials, the essential doctrines of the Christian faith, yes, we're going to divide over those. If you don't agree, we can't have fellowship. But in the non-essentials, we shouldn't divide over those things. And so you can have your doctrinal position on non-essential doctrines. You can be fully convinced of your position on those doctrines. And I can have my doctrinal position on non-essential doctrines, and I can be fully convinced of my position, but we're Christians first. We're Christians first. We're followers of Jesus Christ first. Our identity is in Christ, not those doctrinal positions that we hold. And so you can have your position, I can have my position, but we're in Christ. Our identity is in Christ, not those doctrinal positions. Those doctrinal positions are secondary. And again, our doctrinal positions might be different. Again, we're talking about non-essential doctrines here. So we can continue to enjoy fellowship together because our identity is in Christ. And I shouldn't attempt to persuade you to change your mind about your position and come to my side. And I shouldn't debate you and argue you to my side. And you shouldn't try to persuade me to change my mind or my doctrinal position and convince me to come to your side. We shouldn't break fellowship because we have different views on these non-essential doctrine. We can continue to enjoy fellowship with each other, even though you're wrong and I'm right, right?
3: He asked me how I know, and I say it rings truer than the finest crystal.
4: 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Once again, that number is 410-491-4592. 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
1: 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That job and the home loan benefits I got from the Army National Guard helped me buy my first house. I also know that I will be one of the first to respond if my community ever needs me.
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4: With SRN News, I'm Michael Harrington in Washington. Iran's economy is poised for more instability as the Trump administration tries to convince other countries to end all financial dealings with the Islamic Republic. A decision by the United Arab Emirates to suspend trade relations with Iran last week kickstarted the White House's latest attempt to isolate Tehran into submission. Iran has few other major trade partners to turn to now. China is the most capable. NASA's newest space telescope has blasted off on a quest to find planets around other stars and explore the hidden universe. SpaceX launched the $4 billion Roman Space Telescope today from Florida's Kennedy Space Center. Roman blazed toward an observation point a million miles away that's home to the Webb Space Telescope, one of NASA's other crown jewels in the sky. Roman will take 3 months to reach its destination. This is SRN News.
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11: Remember, we're in a series entitled Jesus's Most Outrageous Sayings. We're going through the New Testament and looking at 12 of the most radical things that Jesus ever said while he was here on earth. We're spending a week on each one of them. And we're trying to ask the question, what did he mean by what he said, and what difference does that make to you and me today? Today we want to go on to outrageous saying number 3. And so if you brought your Bible, I'd like you to open with me to Matthew chapter 26, the very first book in the New Testament, the Gospel according to Matthew chapter 26. And here in Matthew 26, we find the scene from the Bible that Leonardo da Vinci was trying to depict for us in his painting. Verse 17 of this chapter says, "And the disciples came to Jesus and asked, 'Where do you want us to prepare for you to eat the Passover?' So the disciples did as Jesus directed them and prepared the Passover. And when evening had come, Jesus was reclining at the table with the 12 disciples." Friends, there is only one problem with Leonardo's painting of the Last Supper, and that is it's historically inaccurate. You see, this was a Passover Seder, and we know from Jewish writings that at the time of Jesus Christ, at a Passover Seder, people did not sit on chairs the way Leonardo has them in the painting, but rather, as verse 20 says, they reclined, leaning on a pillow with their left elbow and eating with their right hand. Second of all, we also know that the table at which they sat was not long and straight, as in Leonardo's painting, but rather it was shaped in like a horseshoe in the shape of a U. Third, we also know that Jesus would not have sat in the middle of the table as he is in Leonardo's painting. He would have actually sat on the right-hand side of the U as you're looking towards it. And finally, number 4, we know that this being a Passover Seder, that Jesus and the disciples would have been eating unleavened bread, matzah, and not the little things that look like Dunkin' Donuts that are in Leonardo's painting there. But Leonardo gave it a good try, all right? Now, here at the Last Supper is where Jesus said one of the most outrageous things that anybody has ever said. Look at verse 28. "Then Jesus took the cup and gave thanks and said, 'This cup represents my blood, which is shed on behalf of many for the remission of sin.'" The word here, remission, literally means cancellation. It means release. It means pardon. So exactly is what is Jesus claiming here at the Last Supper? Well, he's claiming that his blood, soon to be shed on the cross, would provide the way for people like you and me to have our sins pardoned, to have our guilt released, and to have our penalty for sin canceled in the eyes of a holy God. Now, I don't know about you, but I think that's a pretty outrageous claim myself. And you say, well, yeah, Lon, I do too. And what I don't understand is how exactly does the blood of Jesus create a way for all of this to happen for me? Well, that's a great question, and we want to answer it. Friends, it is no accident that Jesus said these outrageous words in the middle of celebrating the Jewish feast of Passover, because when we understand the events of Passover that happened in Egypt 3,500 years ago, we immediately understand the dynamics of what Jesus is talking about here at the Last Supper. So come on back with me in time. Let's go back 3,500 years and talk about the Passover for a moment. The Israelites, as you know, were still slaves in Egypt. And there are 3 great spiritual truths that the feast of Passover, the events of Passover, teach us. Truth number 1 is that God is a God of justice who demands a penalty for sin. You'll remember the story. The Egyptians had disregarded God. They had resisted and disobeyed God when he said, "Let my people go." God had been very patient with them, but his patience had now run out, and he was about to exact a horrible penalty for their sinfulness, for their rebellion. Exodus chapter 11, verse 1, here's the penalty. "Now the Lord said to Moses, 'I will bring one more plague on Pharaoh and on Egypt. About midnight, I will go through Egypt, and every firstborn son in Egypt will die. From the firstborn son of Pharaoh who sits on the throne to the firstborn son of the slave girl who is at her handmill.'" The first thing we need to understand from the events of Passover is that God is a God of justice. And he is the same God today, my friends, as he was 3,500 years ago. He still judges sin, and he still judges the people who do it. Now, the second great truth we learn from Passover is that God is also a God of mercy, because God made a way of deliverance from this penalty for everyone that was living in Egypt. And this truth is also still operative today. God is still a God of mercy today, who makes a way out of his judgment for sin for every person alive who is willing to take his way out. The third principle, spiritual truth, that we learn from the events of Passover is that God's way of deliverance is based on a blood covering. Look at this, Exodus 12, verse 3. Each man, God says, is to take a lamb. You are to slaughter that lamb at twilight. Then you shall take its blood and put it on the sides and top of the door frames of your house. Exodus 12, 12. And on that same night, I will pass through Egypt, and I will strike down every firstborn, but this blood will be a sign on the houses that you are in, and when I see the blood and you hiding behind it, I will, here comes the name of the feast, pass over you. No destructive plague will touch you when I execute judgment against Egypt. The blood of the Passover lamb on the doorpost of these houses served as a covering. It served as a protective shield, if you will, against the judgment of God, against this tenth plague. And remember God's promise. God's promise was, when I see the blood, not when I see that you're Israelites, not when I see that you're synagogue members, that you've been bar mitzvahed, or that you're trying hard to be good people. God's deliverance had nothing to do with race, creed, nationality, or education. It had nothing to do with good works, religious activity, socioeconomic condition, or keeping the Ten Commandments, which, oh, by the way, had not been written yet. But if they had been written at that point, it wouldn't have had a thing to do with them. The issue simply was who was covered by the blood, who was hiding behind the blood of the Passover lamb. Now, y'all see this, right? Okay, now how does all this relate to Jesus and what he said at the Last Supper? Well, in the New Testament, 1 Corinthians chapter 5, verse 7, Paul writes that Christ, our Passover lamb, has been sacrificed for us. And what the Bible is telling us is that when we, as sinful human beings today, take refuge behind the blood of Jesus Christ, just as those Hebrews in Egypt took refuge behind the blood of the Passover lamb, in the same way, the Bible says, we will be protected against God's judgment for our sin. In the same way, those Hebrews were protected against God's judgment, except that now the blood that we're hiding behind, the blood that is protecting us, is not the blood of some physical Passover lamb, but the blood of the ultimate Passover lamb, the Lord Jesus Christ, the Messiah of Israel. And this is what Jesus was talking about when he said, I'm about to shed my blood, and it's going to form a protective shield for you. The result will be remission of sin, cancellation of sin, pardon for sin. This is why John the Baptist pointed to Jesus and said, behold, the Passover Lamb of God who takes away the sin of the world. Now, that's as far as we want to go in the passage today, because we want to ask our most important question. And I think everybody here knows what that is. So are we ready? All right, nice and loud. Here you go. One, two, three.
12: So what?
11: Oh, yes. You say, Lon, that's great. Good preaching up there. God bless you, man. But what difference does any of this make for my life? Well, let's talk about that, all right? You know, I think there are some words in our life here today, in life, that are simply life-altering. Let me give you some of these words. Marriage, life-altering word. Pregnant, life-altering word. Homeowner, life-altering word. Boot camp, oh yeah, life-altering word right there. Retirement, life-altering word. Scholarship, we parents love that life-altering word. Great word. Now, friends, to this list of life-altering words, I want to offer one more candidate that comes right out of the Bible. In fact, it's a word that we've already read in this list of verses I gave you about the blood of Christ. It is a word that represents the culmination, the zenith, of every single thing that Jesus Christ came to earth to do for you and me and the human race. It is the word justified. Listen to our word. Let me go back and get Romans 5:9 again. It says, to those of us who believed in Christ, it says, having now been justified by Jesus' blood, we shall be delivered from God's wrath against sin through him. What an incredible statement. Romans chapter 3, verse 24 says that as followers of Christ, we are justified freely by faith in his blood. Now, what exactly does it mean that as believers in Jesus Christ, we are justified? Well, the word that's translated here, justify, in the Bible, is literally a forensic word. It is a legal word. It is a courtroom word. The word means literally to be acquitted. It means literally to be pronounced not guilty. It means to be regarded by the legal system as innocent. And in the legal imagery that this word conjures up, follow me now, God is the judge, you and I are the defendants, and we are on trial before the justice of God for every wrong thing we've ever said, we've ever thought, we've ever done, and God's justice has us dead to rights. However, when we offer to God as our defense, not good works, not religious activity, not trying to keep the Ten Commandments, not trying to be a nice person, but when we offer to God as our offense the blood of Jesus Christ shed on the cross for our wrongdoings, let me tell you what God does. He bangs his heavenly gavel and declares us justified. He bangs that gavel and declares us to have the legal status of being acquitted, of being not guilty, of being absolved and pardoned and righteous in his sight. Now, the truth is, we are not righteous. The truth is, we are not guilty, but Almighty God legally declares us to be not guilty. He legally declares us to be justified anyway, all because we've taken refuge behind the blood of Jesus Christ, and God says, I will not allow my justice to see through the blood of Jesus Christ. It'll stop right there. You're covered. You know, when I was in school as an elementary school kid, I used to run home every day from school and turn on television to watch my very favorite program, or one of them. And you know what it was? Superman. I love Superman. Now, you know, I watched the old Superman, George Reeve. Some of you don't remember him. You remember Christopher Reeve, the new Superman. But either way, he was the same. Faster than a speeding bullet. More powerful than a locomotive. Able to leap tall buildings with a single bound. You remember him, right? All right, now Superman had X-ray vision. Remember that? But there was only one thing that Superman's X-ray vision could not see through. What was it? Kryptonite? No. Kryptonite's what killed him. No. Some of you folks got to brush up on your Superman trivia out there. No, it was lead. He couldn't see through lead. You remember that? And folks, let me bring this forward and say what the Bible is really telling us here is that when it comes to our sin, God may have X-ray vision, but the blood of Jesus Christ is heavenly lead. Do you understand what I'm saying? And when we hide behind the blood of Jesus Christ, the justice of God refuses to see through the blood of Jesus Christ. When we hide behind the blood of Jesus Christ, the X-ray vision of God doesn't go through the blood of Christ, which is why God can pronounce us righteous and acquitted and not guilty in his sight. And let me tell you something. Once the judge of heaven bangs his gavel and says we are justified, we are not guilty in the sight of the legal courtroom of heaven, there is not one force in the universe, my friends, who can change that. You know, about 2 years before I came to McLean Bible Church as your pastor, so 27 years ago, I was sitting one morning in Montgomery County Traffic Court as an invited guest, if you understand what I'm saying. And I was waiting for my turn to go up and face the judge, and I was enjoying somewhat listening to all the other cases that were going on. And there was this one amazing case that happened right in front of my eyes. This guy went up, and the judge said to him, "You are accused of driving 75 miles an hour in the Mormon Temple loop of the Beltway. How do you plead?" And he said, "Your Honor, I plead explanation." Now, I didn't realize that was a plea. But the judge said, "All right, what do you got to say to you for yourself?" He said, "Well, Judge, listen, this is what happened." He said, "I was coming around through that curvy part of the Beltway there, and there was this guy who kept coming over into my lane and a couple of times almost forced me off the road." He said, "So I beat my horn at him, you know, everything, and tried to get him to move over, and he just kept on doing it. So finally, when I saw I had the opportunity," he said, "I mashed the accelerator to the floor, and I flew by him for my own safety, Judge. And just then, we come around the next curve, and there was the cop with the radar. And he couldn't see what was going on because we were around the curve when it was happening, and he pulled me over and gave me the ticket, and I tried to explain to him what was going on, and he wouldn't believe me, so I thought I'd come tell you." And I thought, "Great try, fella. Nice try. You haven't got a snowbird's chance of that thing working." The judge sat there for a minute, picked up his gavel, boom, banged it on the thing and said, "Charges dismissed. I declare you acquitted." He walked out the door as a free man. Because you know what? When a judge declares you not guilty, it doesn't really matter what the truth is. As far as the legal system of America is concerned, you are not guilty. Now, I'm happy to announce to you that the jurisprudence of heaven works the very same way. When the God of heaven bangs his gavel and declares us not guilty, acquitted, because we're behind the blood of Christ, then it doesn't really matter whether we're not guilty. It doesn't really matter whether we're truly righteous. As far as the legal system of heaven is concerned, we are not guilty. And this is exactly what God does when we take refuge behind the blood of Christ. And friends, once God says we are justified, period, period, period, forever. This is what Jesus meant when he said at the Last Supper, "This is my blood, which is being shed on behalf of many for the remission, the cancellation, the pardon of sin." That's what he meant. And let me take a moment and say, if you're here today and you've never trusted Jesus in a real and personal way, that friends, we want you to be part of the many that Jesus was referring to in this verse. We want you to be part of the many who have your sins covered by the blood of Jesus Christ. We want you to be one of those people that God bangs his gavel about and says, "Not guilty," for the rest of eternity in my sight. And how do you get to be one of those people? Real simple. You give up every other remedy you've ever trusted to cover your sin before a holy God, and you take refuge behind the one covering that God created for you that will actually work. And what is it? Well, remember our principle from Exodus, from the Passover. There's only one kind of covering God offers the human race to protect them from his judgment. It is a blood covering, the blood of the Lord Jesus himself. And I hope you'll think about that if you've never done it, because frankly, I can't think of a single reason why you wouldn't. It's offered to you free. Why in the world would you turn a deal like that down? I hope you won't. We want you to be part of the many that Jesus was talking about. Well, let's conclude today. There's one thing in our world that will never fail us, never let us down, never leave us hanging, never disappoint us, and that is the blood covering that Almighty God created for us, that Jesus provided for us when he gave us his blood on the cross. That is one thing that you and I can always fall back on. That is one thing that you and I can always depend on. And when everything else is going wrong, that's the one thing we can resort to where we can always find hope. We can always find resiliency. We can always find encouragement. There's at least one thing in the world you're never going to have trouble with. I love the great hymn that William Coltman wrote. Here's what he said. He said, "Will there be two throngs in heaven standing at the throne of God, one arrayed in their own merits, one washed in precious blood? Will there be two songs in heaven, ringing through the realms above, one to boast man's virtues, one to praise redeeming love? Nay, he said, there'll be one throng, one song, one voice, in endless strain that shall bless God who gave his Son for sinners, Christ, our only righteousness. Friends, Jesus shed his blood on the cross to provide a righteous covering for you and me, through which the justice of God agrees not to see, which results in God being able to pronounce us not guilty, justified, acquitted, and innocent in his holy sight. Now, it don't get no better than that. Just don't get no better than that. And the Bible says that this is an anchor for our soul, and I hope that you'll make this an anchor for your soul. I hope when everything else starts going wrong, that you will resort back to the truth that we've talked about here today. Well, Lord, you know what? Everything else is going wrong right now, but I'm still justified. I'm still not guilty in your sight. The blood of Jesus is still working for me, and you know what, God? I can go on from there. Friends, what a great anchor for the soul to have. This is the truth of how the blood of Jesus works for you, for me, for anybody in the human race that'll take advantage of his blood. This is why he said on the cross, I'm shedding my blood. The result will be remission, cancellation, pardon, acquittal for your sin if you'll take advantage of it. What an incredible, incredible concept. And thank God that he's a God of mercy and did that for you and me. Let's pray together. Lord Jesus, we come today to thank you for doing something for us that we could never, ever have done for ourselves. We could have worked our entire life and done everything humanly possible and could never have covered our sin from the judgment of a holy God. And yet by your going to the cross and shedding your blood, you did that for us, providing us with a protective shield, a blood covering, and giving us your promise that when I see the blood and you hiding behind it, I'll pass over you in judgment. Father, we thank you for that incredible mercy, that you would do something like that for people like us. Lord, we know what we're made of. We are not holy beings. We know that. And yet that you would do this so that we could have a relationship with you, so that we could spend eternity in heaven with you, so that we could be your children is an amazing concept. Lord, help us show you our gratitude by the way we live. Help us to live with loyalty, dedication, devotion, and obedience to Christ as the way we communicate to you that we are eternally grateful for your mercy. Change our lives because we were here today, Father. And thanks for teaching us that Christ, our Passover, has been sacrificed for us. We rejoice in that today. In Jesus' name we pray. And God's people said, Amen.
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4: With SRN News, I'm Michael Harrington in Washington. Iran's economy is poised for more instability as the Trump administration tries to convince other countries to end all financial dealings with the Islamic Republic. A decision by the United Arab Emirates to suspend trade relations with Iran last week kickstarted the White House's latest attempt to isolate Tehran into submission. Iran has few other major trade partners to turn to now. China is the most capable. NASA's newest space telescope has blasted off on a quest to find planets around other stars and explore the hidden universe. SpaceX launched the $4 billion Roman Space Telescope today from Florida's Kennedy Space Center. Roman blazed toward an observation point a million miles away that's home to the Webb Space Telescope, one of NASA's other crown jewels in the sky. Roman will take 3 months to reach its destination. This is SRN News.
19: From firearms and personal security to defense of the Second Amendment, BearingArms.com is the clearinghouse for guns, ammo, and the Second Amendment.
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25: It begs a question for all of us. What about the people outside the four walls of our church? 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And it has been said that you and I might be the only Bible that some people read. When they look at us, they observe our lives. 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
26: 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How do we reach people who don't know the Word of God and who don't come to church? 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Well, the short answer is this. If people don't come to us, we should go to them. That's what Jesus taught us, and that's what the Apostle Paul did during his earthly ministry. One of the best examples comes in Acts chapter 17, when Paul takes the gospel to Athens, Greece, a pagan city that was riddled with idolatry. To dive deeper into the messages you're hearing from Pastor Gary on the book of Acts, we want to make sure you have the corresponding study guide. 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That number again is 84828. Text the word Acts and we'll send you a link to this free study guide. 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That's cornerstoneconnection.cc. Now, from Cornerstone Chapel in Leesburg, Virginia, here's Pastor Gary Hamrick with today's Cornerstone Connection, taking Jesus to the marketplace.
0: Acts chapter 17. And here in Acts chapter 17, it is a continuation of the Apostle Paul's second missionary journey through Asia Minor and now into Europe. Paul is a Jew, and he had a personal encounter with Jesus Christ and came to accept him and believe him as Mashiach, as Messiah, putting his faith and trust in him. And then Paul was obsessed, in a good way, of wanting the rest of the known world at that time to also understand a personal relationship with Jesus, with Yeshua. And so he would travel the world explaining and expressing faith in Jesus Christ. And chapter 17 of Acts tells us that along his travels, he comes to the city of Athens, Greece. It is a pagan city at this time in the first century. It is full of idols. Remember, this is the Greco-Roman period. And so they are a polytheistic culture, embracing and worshiping numerous gods. In fact, it is said that at this particular time in the first century, that Athens boasts of more than 3,000 statues and temples devoted to these mythological gods. And there is a primary goddess that Athens is known to worship. In fact, the city of Athens is named after her, the goddess Athena. She is the goddess of war. She's the goddess of wisdom. She's the goddess of protection. And there is a temple that is built to her in Athens, known as the Parthenon.

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3: They took him and brought him to the Areopagus, saying, "May we know what this new doctrine is of which you speak, for you are bringing some strange things to our ears. Therefore, we want to know what these things mean." For all the Athenians and the foreigners who were there spent their time in nothing else but either to tell or to hear some new thing. Like, what's the latest and greatest thing going? That's what they were talking about. And verse 22 says, "And then Paul stood in the midst of the Areopagus and said, 'Men of Athens, I perceive that in all things you are very religious. For as I was passing through and considering the objects of your worship, I even found an altar with this inscription, to the unknown God. Therefore,' Paul says, 'the one whom you worship without knowing him, I proclaim to you, God who made the world and everything in it, since he is Lord of heaven and earth, does not dwell in temples made with hands.'" In other words, he can't be restricted in just a building. "Nor is he worshipped with men's hands as though he needed anything, since he gives to all life, breath, and all things. And he has made from one blood every nation of men to dwell on all the face of the earth, and has determined their preappointed times and the boundaries of their dwellings, so that they should seek the Lord, in hope that they might grope for him and find him." It's the idea like they're blind and they're just kind of groping for him, finding him, "though he is not far from each one of us. For in him we live and move and have our being, as also some of your own poets have said, for we are also his offspring. Therefore, since we are the offspring of God, we ought not to think that the divine nature is like gold or silver or stone, something shaped by art and man's devising." And notice he's addressing their idolatry. He says, "Truly, these times of ignorance God overlooked, but now commands all men everywhere to repent, because he has appointed a day on which he will judge the world in righteousness by the man," that's Jesus, "whom he has ordained. He has given assurance of this to all by raising him from the dead." So that's his speech. Now notice verse 32. "And when they heard of the resurrection of the dead, some mocked, while others said, 'We will hear you again on this matter.' And so Paul departed from among them. However, some men joined him and believed, among them Dionysius the Areopagite, a woman named Damaris, and others with them." Let's pause there and pray. Father, thank you for this time in your word, and thank you for this story that can help us to understand how are we to relate to and witness to people in the public square, in the marketplace. Lord, equip us through this story to be better about reaching the lost with the good news of Jesus, that the same relationship we know with him might be shared with others who don't know him. And we thank you for the example of Paul. Teach us through this story now. We ask in Jesus' name, and everybody said, amen. Well, again, the story is centered in the city of Athens, Greece. Athens at this particular time was considered the intellectual center of the known world. Socrates, Plato, and Aristotle all lived there. In fact, Plato established the first institution of higher learning in Athens in 387 BC, and it was called the Academy of Athens. The Parthenon was located here, as I mentioned a moment ago. This was the temple to Athena. Here's a picture of the ruins still there today. It was completed in 438 BC. It measured 228 feet by 101 feet. It was an architectural wonder. The roof lines and the columns were designed concave to factor in the optical illusion so that it would look perfectly straight from a distance. And verse 16 of our text says that Paul's spirit was provoked within him when he saw that the city was given over to idols. Another translation says he was greatly distressed to see that the city was full of idols.

0: You see, because idolatry was simply symptomatic of a greater problem. And the greater problem was that these people didn't know the true and living God. So they were worshiping other gods and goddesses and mythological creatures. That's why the Parthenon was erected to their goddess Athena on the highest hill in Athens, the Acropolis. And so Paul was tormented in his spirit. He was greatly distressed. He was provoked because he saw all this idolatry, which pointed to the fact that these people didn't know the true and living God. So they're worshiping idols of stone and carved out of marble and making gods out of these creatures. It grieved him. And it causes me to wonder, when you look around your office and your neighborhood and your family and your world, does the lost condition of people greatly distress you the way it distressed Paul in his day? Because if it doesn't, then maybe you should pray and ask the Lord to break your heart for the lost. Because until you weep over the lost, you will not win over the lost. We need to have a heart for them. Well, as was Paul's custom, whenever he would go to a city to share the good news of Jesus, he first started in a synagogue. He was Jewish. He wanted to appeal to his own Jewish brothers and sisters. Although he was primarily called to the Gentiles, he first went to the Jews. And it tells us here that in Athens, there was a synagogue. And he went to the synagogue. In verse 17, it says, therefore, he reasoned in the synagogue with the Jews and with the Gentile worshipers, which indicates to us that this was kind of a mixed congregation. They had Jews, but they also had Gentiles who were proselytes to Judaism, because these Gentiles were worshipers of God. But both these Gentile worshipers who were proselytes to Judaism and the Jews within the synagogue, though they worshiped God, they did not know Jesus. They did not know a personal relationship with Jesus, what it means to have your sins forgiven. The message that is still just as relevant today as it was in the first century. And it tells us here that Paul goes into the synagogue and he reasoned with them. And I asked you to circle that word in your Bibles. It is the Greek word in the original New Testament language, dialegome. Dialegome is where we get our English root word, dialogue. So he had this dialogue with them there in the synagogue, and he reasoned with them, and he answered questions as they would ask questions, and he interacted with them and had conversation with them about the Lord.
1: 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All we have to do is start a conversation. Stay with us. 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The question we're asking today is this: how do we take Jesus outside the four walls of the church? For answers, let's get back to today's Cornerstone Connection message, taking Jesus to the marketplace. 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
0: But he was able to reason with them from the standpoint of the Jewish scriptures. In fact, I didn't read it, but at the beginning of chapter 17, verse 2, it specifically says that was what he would use in the synagogues, the Jewish scriptures in a Jewish synagogue, to reason with Jewish people primarily, who would understand about a Jewish Messiah from their own Jewish scriptures. So that's what Paul would use to help them understand. He would open up what we call our Old Testament Bibles. That was the law of for the Jews. That was their scripture from what we have as Genesis to Malachi. And he would use that to help people understand how even in the Old Testament scriptures, it spoke of the Messiah, and Jesus fulfilled all those Old Testament prophecies. But what about the people outside the synagogue who were not Jewish? The people, therefore, who didn't understand Jewish scriptures, who didn't have the benefit of knowing Jewish history and Jewish law to understand about the Jewish Messiah named Jesus. What about those people? And it begs a question for all of us. What about the people outside the four walls of our church? People who don't really go to church, people who don't know what the Bible has to say about Jesus. And it has been said that You and I might be the only Bible that some people read when they look at us, they observe our lives. What about them? What about people outside the church who need to know about the Lord, who don't have the benefit of knowing the Bible or coming to church to hear some of the things that we talk about here? Well, Paul answers it for us. Look at the rest of verse 17. It says, therefore he reasoned in the synagogue with the Jews and with the Gentile worshipers, and, this is the last part of verse 17, and he reasoned in the marketplace daily with those who happened to be there. And so Paul would go where people were. He would hit the streets. He'd go to the town square. He would start to help people to understand about Jesus wherever people were. And the conversation that he has with them and the way that he interacts with them are some important lessons to teach us how do we take Jesus out of the four walls of the church and into the marketplace. So I'm going to share six quick points from Paul's conversation here. And the first is we have to be willing to dialogue with people who don't know Jesus. That's the word, dialogame. That's he reasoned with people both in the synagogue and outside of the synagogue. And for those outside of the synagogue, he would have to translate Jewish scriptures and what God revealed to us through the Bible to people who did not have a working understanding of those scriptures. So we'd have to translate things and help them to understand. But it begins with a dialogue. Friends, listen. We have to first, if we want to win the world for Christ, it starts with having conversations with people. We have to be willing to at least talk to people. We have to present Jesus to them. We have to be willing to open our mouths and have conversations with them. That's where it begins. We can't be silent with what we know. Otherwise, we won't be effective to bring about change in our world through the knowledge of Jesus Christ and a personal relationship with him. So it starts with having a conversation, getting out into the real world, talking to people. Listen, you don't have to beat them over the head with a Bible, but just where God opens doors, have those conversations. Now, it tells us here in the story that as Paul was having conversations with people in the marketplace, he meets some Epicurean and Stoic philosophers, right? Those are just people, you know, I don't have time to go into Epicureanism or Stoicism. Basically, these are the guys who sat around rolling joints, listening to Bob Dylan and trying to figure out themselves, okay? Who are we? What is life? I don't know. You know, so that's Epicurean and Stoicism. You can look it up and I summarized it rather crudely, but that's basically who they were. Then he moves on and he gets audience with the most scholarly people of the day, the men of the Areopagus, verse 22 tells us here. Now, Areopagus is just a Greek word that means the hill of Ares. Ares was their Greek god of war. It was a smaller hill. There are two hills in Athens. The higher hill, the Acropolis, is what the Parthenon is built upon. The smaller hill is the Areopagus, the hill of Ares. It can also be called a Mars Hill because Mars was the same name of the same god, but to the Romans. They called him Mars, the Greeks called him Ares. And on this smaller hill, the Areopagus, is where the elders of the city would meet. So these men would gather there and they would have conversations and they would, you know, resolve matters of dispute and dialogue and engage in philosophical debates. That was the Areopagus. And Paul gets an audience with them. And it tells us here in verse 22, then Paul stood in the midst of the Areopagus and he said, men of Athens, I perceive that in all things you are very religious. For as I was passing through and considering the objects of your worship, I even found an altar with this inscription. And the inscription reads, to the unknown God. Now, the Greeks and the Romans had more than 300 mythical gods and creatures that they worshiped. And they were so paranoid about offending any god that they didn't recognize. So just to cover their bases, they had a statue to a god that they just had an inscription to that said, to the unknown God. We just want to make sure we're not offending any god that we haven't given notice about and we're not worshiping. So just to cover our bases, we're going to have a statue here that says, to the unknown God. And Paul capitalizes on that to help people who don't understand about the true and living God to understand who God is and who Jesus is. And what's interesting is When you consider that Athens at this time is the most scholarly place on the planet, it's the center of intellectualism, and you have the most scholarly men gathered here on the hill of Areopagus, it just goes to show you, with all of this idolatry, that even the most scholarly intellectual people have an awareness that there is something or someone greater than themselves. They just don't know about him. And so Paul uses this inscription to the unknown God to help them understand who the real God is. And it's an important point for us to understand. When we're trying to witness about Jesus in the marketplace, number two, people have an innate need to connect with God. They have an innate need to connect with God. Remember that when you think about the people around you, they may not look like they have an innate need to know God, but they do. And every human being has an innate need to worship God. And the reason is because in Genesis 1:26, humanity was created in the image and likeness of God. Humanity is the only part of God's creative order that was made in his image and in his likeness. Not the plant kingdom, not the animal kingdom. Only people, humanity, mankind, male and female, made in the image and likeness of God. We are among the highest of God's created order. Okay? And the reason is because we were created with something that the animal kingdom and the plant kingdom was not created with, and that is a spirit, ruach in the Hebrew. Ruach. The animal kingdom, the plant kingdom, okay? They're not of the highest order. Okay, what is unique among God's creation in the image and likeness of God is humanity. Not the trees, okay? You don't need to hug one because they don't have a spirit, okay? Not the spotted owl, not sea turtles, certainly not your cat. They don't have the image and likeness of God, ladies and gentlemen, all right? Only humanity created in the image and likeness of God, meaning God is spirit. That's his ultimate essence. He is spirit. And God has placed spirit in mankind, and that has created within every human being a longing to connect and commune with God. The human spirit has this not only capacity, but this longing to connect and commune with God. And so here's the deal. When someone doesn't know about Jesus, they have this God hole in their heart that they're constantly trying to fill with other things. They're trying to medicate themselves, so they end up going to drugs, or they end up going to alcohol, they end up going to sex, or they end up going to, you know, power or position and all these kind of, name your addiction, name your ambition. It is often an attempt to fill this God hole in the heart of a human being because they don't know Jesus. And so when you look around the people in your world and you realize they're given to this addiction or that addiction, or they're miserable, or they're into this or they're into that, all they're trying to do is to try to fill that God hole. Blaise Pascal said it this way, the 17th century French physicist and philosopher, was right when he said, quote, "There is a God-shaped vacuum in the heart of every person that only God can fill."
1: Helping people fill that God-shaped vacuum is what the Great Commission is all about. Let's not wait for the world to come to us for answers. Let's take the answers to the world.
0: Hey, everybody. This is Gary Hamrick here at Cornerstone Connection. I just wanted to say first, thank you for tuning in to today's broadcast. And if any of you would like more information about the Book of Acts and the power of the Holy Spirit, I just wrote a book that was released here in June called Walking in the Spirit's Power. It's a book about the Book of Acts, about the Holy Spirit, about the gifts of the Holy Spirit, the power of the Holy Spirit. It's a book that goes chapter by chapter through the Book of Acts. So I just want to make that available to you. If you want that resource, you can pick it up by going to cornerstoneconnection.cc. 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So thank you so much for tuning in to today's broadcast. We pray God blesses you in a wonderful way.
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0: connect them with Jesus. Everybody does. Paul reasoned with them from the vantage point of their own cultural and spiritual interests, and then he related it to Christ. He says to these scholarly men, he's like, you know, I noticed this statue. You guys are very religious. I see that. You guys even have this inscription to the unknown God. And I commend you for being so spiritual. But let me tell you about my Jesus, because he's the answer to that unknown God.
1: 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Cornerstone Connection is a production of Cornerstone Chapel, Leesburg, Virginia.

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3: With SRN News, I'm Michael Harrington in Washington. Iran's economy is poised for more instability as the Trump administration tries to convince other countries to end all financial dealings with the Islamic Republic. A decision by the United Arab Emirates to suspend trade relations with Iran last week kickstarted the White House's latest attempt to isolate Tehran into submission. Iran has few other major trade partners to turn to now. China is the most capable. NASA's newest space telescope has blasted off on a quest to find planets around other stars and explore the hidden universe. SpaceX launched the $4 billion Roman Space Telescope today from Florida's Kennedy Space Center. Roman blazed toward an observation point a million miles away that's home to the Webb Space Telescope, one of NASA's other crown jewels in the sky. Roman will take 3 months to reach its destination. This is SRN News.
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6: Welcome to Practical Living with Dale O'Shield, Senior Pastor of Church of the Redeemer in Maryland. We pray that through this message, you will learn how to apply God's Word and truth to your life. 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
7: Blessed is the one whose transgressions are forgiven, whose sins are covered. Blessed is the one whose sin the Lord does not count against them and whose spirit is no deceit. Not trying to deceive God, to deceive God. Verse 3, when I kept silent, implied there, when I didn't acknowledge, when I kept silent about my sins, my bones wasted away through my groaning all day long. For day and night your hand was heavy on me. My strength was sapped as in the heat of summer. Then I acknowledged my sin to you and did not cover up my iniquity. I said, I will confess my transgressions to the Lord, and you forgave the guilt of my sin. Therefore, let all the faithful pray to you while you may be found. Surely the rising of the mighty waters will not reach them. You are my hiding place. You will protect me from trouble and surround me with songs of deliverance. David here in this passage describes what I believe to be the first door that faith leads you to. That faith in God leads you to the door called repentance. Repentance. What is repentance? Repentance. True repentance involves recognizing and addressing things in our lives with God that separate us from God, that damage our relationship with God, and that damage our relationship with others. Let me repeat that. What is repentance? Repentance involves recognizing and addressing, not just recognizing, but addressing with God is with him. Anything in your life, multiple things in your life that are separating you from God or damaging your relationship with God or your relationship with other people. What is sin? Sin is any disregard, disobedience to God's word, to God's will, to God's ways. And so repentance is the action that leads us back to God. And repentance indeed is an action. Repentance is not primarily a feeling. A lot of times people say, well, I felt convicted and I repented. Well, there's nothing wrong with feeling conviction. We'll talk about that in a moment, but that's not repentance. Real repentance is an action. It's not just about feeling guilty or feeling sorry or making some kind of promise to God that you're going to try to do better. That's all good, but that's not really the essence of repentance. Repentance, according to the Bible, is turning away from sin and turning to God. That's what repentance is. And I believe that one of the greatest and often ignored doors to blessing in life is the door of repentance. A lot of people never open up that door, or they rarely open up the door of repentance. Because they rarely open the door of repentance in their life, they experience far less of the blessing of God that He has in store for them. It's something that you and I need to practice our entire Christian journey. So my question for us today that I want to answer in these next few moments is, how do we open the door of repentance in our lives? So that we can address our sin and we can find the renewal of our relationship with God in an ongoing manner. I'm going to share with you six things that I believe that are essential to open up the door of repentance, which leads you through your faith to blessings from God in your life. Number one, to open the door of repentance, you and I need to first develop a tender conscience. There's never any repentance without an awareness of sin. You will never repent of something you're not aware of. You'll never repent of a sin that you're not aware of. And when I say being aware of sin, I'm not just talking about some kind of general sense, oh yeah, I do bad things from time to time. But I'm talking about an awareness of specific sins in your life that need to be addressed. And to be able to be aware of specific sins in your life that need to be addressed, you need a tender conscience. Not a hard conscience, but a tender conscience, a soft conscience, a conscience that is responsive to God. And there are certain, we might say, characteristics of a tender conscience. The first characteristic is that a person with a tender conscience listens to God. They're paying attention to what God has to say to them, and they do so primarily through the Word of God. So they're giving personal attention to God's Word, listening to how the Word of God personally applies to them and taking personal responsibility for it. And so you know that you have a tender conscience before God if you're listening for what God wants to say to you through His Word that brings adjustment or correction in your life and thinking about your own responsibility to God in regard to it. A beautiful example of this is found in Isaiah chapter 6. We notice the prophet Isaiah, he has an encounter with God. An amazing encounter with God that changes his life. But notice the tenderness of Isaiah's conscience. Isaiah there in that moment, in the glorious moment, angels flying around, the declaration of holy, holy, holy. Isaiah recognizes, I'm in trouble. Woe is me, because there's some things in my life that I need to deal with. A tender conscience before God. Repentance always starts with a tender conscience. So I would ask you this morning, how tender is your conscience? How easy is it for God to get your attention about some part of your life that displeases Him? How easy is it for God? Does God have to kind of get a 2x4 and hit you beside the head to get your attention? Or does God whisper to you through the Scriptures and get your attention and by His Spirit at work in your life because your heart, your conscience has been tenderized by God? And there's so many people that are living in sin today, ignorantly, unaware, because of a hardened conscience. And all of us do that at times as well. We miss the very thing that God's trying to speak to us because we have a hardness of heart that needs to be tenderized and softened before God. So if you're going to walk through the door of repentance that leads you to blessing in your life, the first thing that must occur is you need to have a tenderized conscience. Number two, the second thing that's necessary is to open that door, you have to understand the difference between real and false guilt. And there is a difference. As I mentioned, repentance requires a tender conscience, but it also requires a healthy conscience. Your conscience is sort of like a, a, a, a program inside your inner being, your spirit, your soul. And it runs on software, runs on how it's been programmed. And so your conscience needs to be programmed by the right stuff to be healthy. And of course, we know that the Bible is what programs our conscience, not the culture around us. But the Bible tells us what is right and what is wrong and what pleases God and what doesn't please God. And so your conscience needs to be healthy so that you can have the right guilt whenever you need to have the right guilt. Guilt is not a bad thing in your life. It can become bad, but guilt can be a very good thing. I'm thankful that on my vehicle, the car that I drive, that there is a fuel gauge. Are you glad about that as well? Because the fuel gauge will tell you, and the way that my car works is there's a little thing that comes on the dash that says, you need to go to the gas station. Doesn't say it in those words, but it's telling me I'm in trouble right now. I only have a few more miles to drive or else I'm going to be out of gas. And so it's a warning. And there are all kind of warnings on the dashboard of your vehicle. And God gives us a warning on the dashboard of our lives. And that warning light is called guilt. And it will flash in moments in your life when you need to pay attention, as long as your conscience has been properly programmed to know the difference between what truly is right and what truly is wrong. And so we need to understand the difference between true guilt and false guilt. True guilt results in conviction. It's a word that you need to be aware of. The word conviction is something that describes this moment in your life when there's this sort of pricking inside of you that I recognize, oh yeah, that's wrong. This doesn't please God. And there's this little guilt thing, or sometimes a large sense of guilt in your life that allows you to be aware of the fact that you are at this moment, through the behaviors of your life or the attitudes that you possess or the words you're speaking, that you're actually displeasing God. And so this is the moment that you're convicted of your sin. You're convicted of the reality in your conscience that something is wrong in your life. And conviction is painful, but it's also hopeful. God never condemns you. God is never saying, you know what, I'm just fed up with you. This is not God. This is not the voice of God. But the real voice of conviction comes in and says, this is wrong in your life. I want to help you move out of this place in your life. And so it is painful in the moment. I found myself being at times when God has convicted me of things, being very pained by that hurt in my soul that I've been displeasing to God in that manner, but at the same time feeling, well, there's still hope that I can come out of this. Perhaps the classic story of this in the Bible is in Luke chapter 15, when the young man who had been given his inheritance went away and wasted everything, then he came to his senses and said, I'm going home to be a servant to my father. It's conviction in one's life. Conviction, when God convicts you of something, it is not God hating you. It's God loving you. Okay. Are you hearing me today? Anytime God says, that's wrong, stop it. Get rid of this thing in your life. That is not God hating you. That is actually God loving on you. He loves you so much that he's working in you to conform you more to his image so that your life can be more fully blessed. On the other side of this, true guilt is false guilt, and false guilt is when we begin to feel overwhelmed by something that's bad in our lives, and we feel shameful about it, and we feel condemned by it, and we want to hide ourselves from God and others because of it, and that's called condemnation in our lives, and condemnation doesn't come from God. Condemnation comes from the devil. The devil is the accuser of those of us who are followers of Christ, the brethren of Jesus. We are subject to the accusations of the enemy, condemnation, and God doesn't condemn you, but God does convict you. And the difference between condemnation and conviction, conviction says, yes, it hurts, but I know that I can get better. Condemnation says, yeah, this hurts, but I'm not sure I'm going to be able to deal with it. And you begin to feel oppressed by it. Jesus reminded us of the difference between conviction and condemnation in John chapter 3, verses 16 and 17. For God so loved the world. Notice this. He so loved the world. That's us, that he gave his one and only Son, that whoever believes in him shall not perish but have eternal life. Notice verse 17, for God did not send his Son into the world to do what? To condemn the world, but to save the world through him. So condemnation discourages and it destroys, but conviction saves. How do you walk through the door of repentance so you experience blessing in life? How do you address your sin? Number four, you need to take some time and consider, when you're under conviction, consider the pain and the problems that sin causes. There are consequences to sin. And it's healthy to stop for a moment and say, what is this doing to me? God, you've convicted me of this in my life. Let me think for a moment what this is doing to me and what this is doing to my relationship with you and what is this doing in my relationships with other people and why is this so bad? You take a moment and you consider the pain and the problems that are being caused in your life by sin. You don't need to feel hopeless in your sin, but you do need to recognize the consequences of sin. And you need to be sobered by the consequences. Because only when you're sobered by the consequences of sin will there be motivation enough to change, to begin to let God do a work in your life, to change your actions, to change your attitudes, to change your thoughts, to change your words, to change the way that you relate to other people. Conviction, yes, but contemplation. Let me think about what this is doing to me and to my relationship with God and to others. Paul the Apostle reminds us of this in Romans 13. Verses 11 and 12. Listen to what he says here. I love this passage. He's wrapping up this amazing book of Romans, writing to some people he loved dearly. And he says, this is all the more urgent, for you know how late time is. Time is running out. And then he says, wake up, for our salvation is nearer now than when we first believed. Notice those words. What does Paul say to the Romans? Wake up. I believe if we could hear through the pen of the Apostle Paul at that moment, it wouldn't just be, wake up. I believe it would be, wake up! Wake up! Think about what's really going on in your life right now. For our salvation is nearer. That is, Jesus is returning soon. Our salvation is nearer than when we first believed. The night is almost gone. The day of salvation will soon be here. So remove your dark deeds like dirty clothes and put on the shining armor of right living. Paul says, think about it. Sober up. Sobriety. What is sobriety? Sobriety is coming out from under the influence of anything that's intoxicating. And sin can be very intoxicating in your life. It can promise you things and can mess with your mind and mess with your emotions in ways that you think you're getting something that you're not actually getting, okay? It intoxicates you. And so sin can have this effect. And Paul says, wake up, be sober, be aware of the fact of what this is really doing to you. Number four, this is where we begin to turn things around. Tender conscience, healthy conscience, thinking about what God is convicting me of in terms of my sin in my life, being sobered about this, and then I have to own my sin. Own your sin. Own it. This is vital. You know that real repentance is happening in your heart when your heart and your mind stops thinking about the sins of other people and placing blame on other people and pointing fingers at other people. And all of a sudden, the only person in the room is you and God. That's how you know real repentance is happening. As long as you're going through some issue in your life and you want to point the finger at somebody else and blame somebody else and blame something else for your life, you haven't come to repentance yet. Real repentance happens when it's just you and God. And you realize this is not about blaming anyone else. But right now, it's me and God. It's the moment I'm before God myself. Nobody else's sin matters at this moment. It's only my sin that matters with God. And so to confess is to specifically own up to your sin before God. And it's again to God. Why? Because God is the only one that can forgive sins. Notice how David describes it. Psalm 32, verse 5. We read it a moment ago. After coming through this season of conviction, David says, then I acknowledged. Notice that I acknowledged my sin to you and did not cover up my iniquity. I said, I will do what? I will confess my transgressions to who? I acknowledged my sin, David said, and I also said, I will confess my transgressions to the Lord. Think about that word confession for a moment. What does it actually mean? Let's put it in modern day terms. If someone commits a crime and they're arrested for that crime, they're usually brought into a particular place where they're interrogated to see what they're going to do. Are they going to own up to the fact that they've done the deed, that they've committed the crime? And so, and the interrogation, they're given the opportunity to say, did you do this or not? And anyone who's done the crime and is willing to confess will then acknowledge, yes, I am guilty, I did this. I am taking responsibility for what I did. This is the same is true with God, that when you and I have done something that has hurt the heart of God, that is disobedient to His Word, in our behaviors, in our attitudes, in our thoughts, in our relationships, in our words, and God convicts us of that sin, what He wants from us next is the acknowledgement of God, I am owning up to this, I confess, you are right, the charges you're bringing against me are true. I have no excuse. Nobody else is in the room, not blaming anyone else for what's going on in my life. The charges that you are now indicting me with, they are true. I agree with them. I own up to the responsibility that God, that attitude stinks. You're right, it's sin. That behavior is wrong. I agree, it's sin. Those words I said, I agree, those are sin. And we go through that process of owning up. As David said, I acknowledged my sin to you. I will confess my transgressions to the Lord. Notice again what happens here. The next thing that occurs is there's a process in this. So once confession transpires, there's then the fifth thing that occurs here, and that's the acceptance of God's grace and forgiveness. I'm thankful for number five being in our list today, aren't you? Okay. I said, I'm thankful for number five being in our list today. How about you, okay? I'm thankful that we didn't stop with number four. I'm thankful that number five is in our list today to accept God's grace and forgiveness. Because real repentance, yes, it leads to conviction and sobriety and confession of our sin to God, but all of that leads to something very beautiful. It leads to actual forgiveness, the washing away of our sins, the removal of our guilt, the removal of our shame, the removal of anything that has separated us from God, the restoring of our relationship with Him. Notice again Psalm 32, verses 1 and 2. Blessed is the one whose transgressions are forgiven, whose sins are covered. Blessed is the one whose sin the Lord does not count against them, and whose spirit there is no deceit. Verse 5, then I acknowledged my sin to you and did not cover up my iniquity. I said, I will confess my transgressions to the Lord, and you forgave the guilt of my sin. Can we say hallelujah? Can we say hallelujah? Okay. See, this is all God wants, okay? He just wants relationship with you. That's all He wants. He loves you. All He wants is relationship with you. He wants to be in right, you to be in right relationship with Him. And He's done everything to make that possible. And so you come back to God through acknowledging your sin to Him and being sobered about the reality of it and coming to God and say, God, I confess this before you. And God says, okay, that's what I was waiting on. Now understand that I forgive you. I placed all of that guilt over on Jesus on the cross. He paid the price for you, for your forgiveness. So confession is what leads to the cleansing of your conscience, but not just sort of a superficial confession, but the confession that comes out of this point of repentance in your life. See, repentance is what leads you to this confession. Godly sorrow is what leads you to repentance in your life, to this owning of these things that result in a restoring of relationship with God. It clears your conscience. There's a restoring of that relationship, a refreshing in your life. It's incredible. I've been around people before and experienced this in my own life as well, that God convicts of sin and they come under conviction and they realize, yes, this is wrong, and they realize what they're doing to their relationship with God and their relationship with other people, and they confess that with repentance to God. It's amazing what happens when they receive that forgiveness of God. There's a freshness that comes to them that can only come through repentance. It's like they've taken an amazing bath. They've been all dirty, all filthy, but now they've been washed by the precious blood of Jesus Christ, made clean, made whole, made new, and refreshed again by the process of repentance. There's a cleanness, a freshness about them. beautiful thing. It opens the door of blessing in your life. But there's one last thing. With this, we're going to conclude today. How do you walk through the door of repentance? All that we've talked about so far, but there's a final thing. You then have to seek to live differently. I'll give you a moment to write that down, but I want you to listen to this next statement I'm going to make as well. Because the real fruit of repentance is not just feeling sorry for a few minutes about what you did or said or an attitude you had, but the real fruit of repentance is change. That's the real fruit of repentance. The real fruit of repentance is change. Repentance is never meant to be, listen to this, it's never meant to be a revolving door. I sin, I confess, I receive forgiveness, then I go back and sin again and confess and receive forgiveness. There are some people that are going through, I call it the revolving door of grace, okay? Just sinning, confessing, sinning, confessing, sinning, confessing, doing the same thing over and over again. God's design for you and plan for you is not to leave you in the revolving door of sin, but to deliver you from sin. Amen.
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9: During those troublous days of communism, I was holding an evangelistic series in Budapest, Hungary. 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Three young women rushed in, all atheists. They came for a rock concert, but they met Jesus Christ, the Rock of Ages. They met the one who can transform lives. Each of these three young women eventually became workers for God. Two married pastors, one became a Bible instructor for Jesus. Imagine it, going to a rock concert and finding Jesus Christ. Their hearts were touched, their lives were changed, they were transformed by grace.
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9: As I sat there waiting for my meeting in Moscow's Kremlin Auditorium to begin, a young man approached me. 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He began to speak animatedly, loudly. I thought he was going to attack me. But then I learned he wanted to find Jesus. We talked about Christ, his forgiveness, his guilt, his power. This young man knelt and gave his heart to Jesus. About a year later, I visited Moscow. I was sitting in a church there, and the choir that sang was magnificent. A choir of converts from our previous evangelistic meetings. I saw one young man, bright eyes, smile on his face. I said, "Who's that?" "The thief of Moscow." The young man that knelt down and gave his heart to Jesus in your meetings. Jesus still changes lives.
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9: Do you believe that God works all things together for good? 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My friend, Pastor Mikhail Kulikov, was imprisoned in Russia for many, many years, 5 years exactly. Then he was sentenced to life exile. When I talked to him about it, I said, "Are you upset? Are you bitter because of that imprisonment?" He said, "Oh no, that was my postgraduate course." I said, "What do you mean?" He said, "In prison, I met many rabbis. The rabbis taught me Hebrew. When I got out of prison, I translated the old Russian synodal Bible into modern Russian. So God gave me a postgraduate course in prison." God still works amazing miracles for those that trust Him.
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3: With SRN News, I'm Michael Harrington in Washington. Iran's economy is poised for more instability as the Trump administration tries to convince other countries to end all financial dealings with the Islamic Republic. A decision by the United Arab Emirates to suspend trade relations with Iran last week kickstarted the White House's latest attempt to isolate Tehran into submission. Iran has few other major trade partners to turn to now. China is the most capable. NASA's newest space telescope has blasted off on a quest to find planets around other stars and explore the hidden universe. SpaceX launched the $4 billion Roman Space Telescope today from Florida's Kennedy Space Center. Roman blazed toward an observation point a million miles away that's home to the Webb Space Telescope, one of NASA's other crown jewels in the sky. Roman will take 3 months to reach its destination. This is SRN News.
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20: We're going to take a break from preaching through Ephesians on this morning and looking on this slice of Psalm 23. The word of the Lord reads on this morning from Psalm 23, verse 4, "Yea, though I walk through the valley of the shadow of death, I will fear no evil, for you are with me. Your rod and your staff, they comfort me." Father, I need you on this morning that you might declare a word in this place that you alone get glory from. Spirit of the Lord, there are those who've walked in the door broken and hurting and empty and confused and perplexed and walking through valleys, and they need you this morning. Some, God, don't know you as Lord and Savior of their life. And as they listen in on this message, I pray that this word would transform their eternal destiny, that they might be drawn by the power of the Holy Spirit to turn their lives over to you. Spirit of the Lord, I'm praying on this morning as I stand to declare your word that it will come forth as the very oracle of God. I stand in need of you, Lord. I need your strength. I need your power. I need your clarity. Clear my mind, God, to the assignment that is at hand. Preach this word, God, in a way that would transform our day-to-day walk and that would speak to us and let us know that you've heard our prayers. So, Lord, have your own way as we surrender to you in this moment. We look forward with great expectation to what you're about to do. In the mighty name of Jesus Christ, I pray and I thank you. Amen. This morning, as we look into Psalm 23, verse 4, this one verse, I want to begin by saying that this entire Psalm 23, is one of, if not one of the most popular verses in Scripture. Most people have heard it, perhaps memorized it, or attempted to memorize some portions of it. We use it for great encouragement because this is a very encouraging passage of text, but is also a text that has a great degree of wisdom in it. And so my prayer on this morning as I open this text up to uncover and unlock some of its secrets that it might meet you on the pages of your life. I want to talk to you from the subject matter of passing through my valley. The reason why I use the word my is because I want you to internalize this text on this morning as David has declared it in the Psalms, "Yea, though I walk through the valley of the shadow of death, I will fear no evil, for thou art with me, thy rod and thy staff, they comfort me." I'm just curious on this morning if there's anybody walking through a valley. Help me, Jesus. Now, your valley might look different from the person next to you, but nevertheless, your life experience is that you're not on a high point, but you're in a low point. Help me, God. Your valley might look like health situations that are hitting you one after another after another. Lord Jesus, your valley might be the breakup of a marriage or a relationship, and things aren't happening the way they are supposed to happen. Your valley might be family situations and chaos in the family. Your valley might be church drama and church problem. Your valley could perhaps

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3: Shepherd. Yeah, and I shall not want. It's the place where the first three verses just kind of walk us through all of that. But David doesn't leave us on the mountaintop. David takes us down into the valley. Y'all still here with me? And so in verse 4, we got to walk down through the valley. But I want you to understand something about this valley, because I don't want you to think these are just low or shallow places. The depth of this valley is as deep as going to the grave. Amen, somebody. The depth of this valley is that I lose my life. I'm listening to the doctor saying, you've got 2 more weeks to live. That's the depth of the valley. Every situation isn't that you're going to die. Help me, Lord. But we got to walk through some valleys. Help me, Jesus, as we live this life. Anybody know what I'm talking about? Praise the name of the Lord. And so David takes us to this valley, and in this valley he begins to address for us what I call some of the value of the valley. I do think it's important for us to understand, while you're crying into your pillow at night, and while you're on the edge of chaos and confusion, and while you're perhaps in a place like I got a message this morning from one of my children, not my biological children. I got a whole lot of adopted children, but one of them said, I just don't want to live no more. And sometimes people are in a valley and they don't see the hope of anything else. And so I find that we need to understand that every valley has value. Help me, God. Matter of fact, as I looked at this text, I thought it was interesting that what David does in this text is he, after giving us all the excitement and enthusiasm of verses 1, 2, and 3, he puts these two words here that help us to know that he's transitioning from the joy and the excitement of the Lord being my shepherd and I shall not want, to understanding that there's some valley experience that I have to go through. But what he does when he puts the pause in there, he says, yay. And the word yay just means basically everything I've already said is true, and I affirm it, and I condone this as being true and valid and proper. But then he says, though stops us in our tracks. Although all these things are true, the Lord is my shepherd, I shall not. Even though all those things are true, this still can happen. Y'all still here with me? Though I walk, he says, through the valley of the shadow of death, I will fear no evil. Can I help us to understand a few things? One, that when we walk through the valley, we are going through and to an inevitable place. In other words, if I can say it in another way, valleys in your life and my life are inevitable. You cannot escape them. If I look at all of what David has said, David has already told me that the Lord leads me. He's guiding me. So I'm following the Lord. So if I can help you in your valley this morning, I want you to know that you got to your valley, if you're a child of God, by him leading you into the valley. Valleys are inevitable. You can't escape them, and especially if the Lord is leading you into them. But can I throw this out just to help you in your valley this morning? God won't lead you where he can't keep you. But Pastor, what if I die in this valley? Well, if you're a child of God, you just being transitioned from here to glory. That's all. God is still keeping you, because if you're a child of God, he has your life in his hands. And he's going to keep you. Even if you go through the valley and you lose your earthly life in the valley, you've got eternal life in glory. Y'all still here with me? Valleys are inevitable. We've got to pass through these valleys. The Lord leads us through these valleys. In fact, the steps of a good man, the Bible says, are ordered by the Lord. And if the Lord is ordering my steps and I find myself in a valley, it means the Lord led me to this valley. As a matter of fact, I've got good company. You've got good company by being led into the valley, because the Lord Jesus Christ, on the day of his baptism, was led by the Holy Spirit out into the wilderness. Help me, somebody. And in the wilderness, he was led there to be tempted of the devil. I would probably suggest that your

0: valley is probably not like he is. But if God leads Jesus into a valley, sure enough, you and me cannot escape valley experiences. Y'all still here with me? We're going to go through some valleys. I just want to try to encourage you. I know it's hard. I know it's challenging. I know it's difficult, but I need you to understand that valleys are inevitable. Let me point you out something else, just in case you feel down on yourself and you're still depressed about your valley. I need you to know something else about your valley. You can't get to the next mountaintop experience until you leave the one you're on. And in order to leave that mountaintop, you got to go through the valley to get to the other one. Are y'all still here? Got to walk through the valley in order to get to the next one. I was sharing on this morning when I was back in 2021, I went along with World Vision to climb the Grand Tetons. And so the objective was we were going to hit two mountain ridges. We would travel up to the top of one and then come down, and we spend a night in the valley, and then we go down some more, and then we climb up the next one. And it was challenging. Amen. It was real challenging. Amen, Jesus, it was real challenging. And it wasn't something that I did on a regular basis. I'm not by nature a mountain climber. Amen. I did it in the name of the Lord. Amen, Jesus. And so when we went to this mountain, we left early in the morning and we climbed up to the top of the one mountain. And when we got to the top of the one mountain, we were excited and enthusiastically rejoicing and taking pictures and observing the beauty and all the glory of God's creation. Because by the time we got to this top mountain, it was, I think, 13, 14,000 foot elevation. We were up on top of the mountain, and you could see all over the ridges and all the valleys, and we could see all the beauty of God. In fact, as I was up on top of the mountain, I should have brought some pictures. But one of the pictures I have is I look across this mountain range, and we're at the top of all the other mountain ranges, but over on another mountain range that looks like a pool that's as blue, as clear blue as possible, and it's on the top of another mountain. And I'm thinking, man, if I could get over there. But then I thought about how much it took for me to get on top of this one. But we were observing all the beauty of what God had created. So we had to leave that top after a while because we were with some professional hikers and they were leading us. And so they said, okay, we got our little chance, take some pictures and catch your breath. And they said, okay, now it's time to go down. We got to leave. We can't stay up on this mountaintop as much as you want to stay up on the mountaintop. No, we have to go down in the valley because the objective is we got to get to another mountaintop. I'm trying to talk to somebody this morning. We could have stayed on top of the mountaintop. Amen. And we could have rejoiced on the mountaintop, but my wife would not have been happy if I stayed on the mountaintop. Because she wanted me home, okay? I'm just trying to help her. I had to leave, and we had to leave, because the objective was also to get to the next mountaintop. In life, the mountaintop that you're on might seem glorious, but you have not yet seen what God has for you until you pass through this valley. Are y'all still here with me? So we got to go through some valleys. We got to deal with some valley experiences. And you can't stay on this mountaintop, so it's inevitable. Valleys are also great places to teach us lessons. You learn a lot of things in the valley. Amen. In the valley, you will learn how to pray. Amen, somebody. On my trip, what happened to us after we had climbed the top of the mountain, by the time we got back down to the mountain, it was just about dark. And so we had to put our tents up. And what they told us is, everybody, give us all of your snacks. Give us all of your food, any food that you have with you. Give it all to us. We have to put it in barrels. These barrels called bear barrels. And we're going to put them in these bear barrels. And we're going to put those outside the camp. Because while you're sleeping in the valley here, bears will come through. And if you have food in your tent, just made out of vinyl, the bear will come in to get something to eat. He might come through looking for a snack or something to eat. And so I'm thinking to myself, the only snack that I'm going to have in my tent is going to be me. So you getting all my food. But what really kind of put a little alarm on for me was, I always know that there's somebody inevitably that doesn't do what they're told. And so they told us when we went down in the valley, they said, okay, you're going down this valley. And he said, we're going to spend the night right here. And he says, if so happened that bears come through the camp tonight, don't panic. They'll probably just be passing through, probably just be passing through. And don't panic. And sure enough, that night I surely heard something passing through. But I was determined I was not going to be a snack that night for the bear. Here's my point. You got to pass through these valleys, and the valleys can be fearful, but David said, when I pass through the valley of the shadow of death, where death can reach out and touch me, I don't have any fear. Because I realize this valley is inevitable. This valley is here to teach me a lesson. And my lesson in that valley was do what you're told so you can live a little longer. So I did exactly what I was told so that I could wake up in the morning and not be eaten by a bear at night. Are y'all still here with me? You can learn a lot of lessons in the valley. You learn how to pray in the valley. You learn how to talk to God, because while you're fearful and you're concerned, you learn how to pray. And when I say pray, I'm talking about real prayers. I'm not talking about the, oh, holy God from on high. No, I ain't talking about that kind of prayer. You learn how to really talk to Jesus. Jesus, you need to show up right now. I'm in trouble right now. If you don't show up, if you don't come through, I don't know what I'm going to do, but your name is on the line, Jesus. And then you start praying his word back to him. You told me you would never leave me nor forsake me. You told me that I was the head, not the tail. So you start giving his word back to him, and you realize that I need you, Lord. And so our prayer becomes real. It doesn't become false and facade. It becomes real. Even the tone of your voice changes when you're in the valley. When you're in the valley, you begin to talk to the Lord through your tears. You begin to cry, Lord, help me, God. Through your pillow, you begin to realize, God, I need to get down on my knees and talk to you. See, when you're on mountaintops, you could be all fancy and stuff, and, you know, be all pretty with your prayer. But when you're in the valley, you start praying differently. Valleys teach us lots of lessons. It tells you as well who your friends are. Because when you get in your valley, some friends won't answer the phone. They won't respond. They're fair weather friends. Lord, help me, Jesus. And you'll learn some of who your friends are when you get into some valley experiences. Help me, Jesus. See, valleys teach us all kinds of lessons. It'll teach you also this. Watch this. It'll teach you that money and positions and titles are worthless in the valley. Lord, help me, Jesus. When you're laying on your deathbed and the doctors have said, this is all we can do, we're just going to do palliative care, we're going to keep you comfortable, in that moment, your degrees don't mean a thing. Your title doesn't mean a thing. Your associations, your affiliate, I don't care how much money you got in the bank, guess what? Your money does not matter when you're in that kind of valley. When you're facing death head on, you learn what's important in life, and it ain't your status. It ain't your position. It ain't your reputation. None of that matters when you're in the valley. And so the valley begins to teach us some things that are important and some things that are not. Are y'all still here with me? What I'm glad about is that God doesn't take us all the ways through death valleys to teach us that. We don't always have to be laying on our back looking up at the lights in order for God to teach us. There's lessons learned in lighter valleys as well. Y'all still here? But we begin to learn a lot of lessons in the valley. We'd also learn this about the scripture. The scripture is true. Here's one. Weeping might endure for the night, but joy comes in the morning. Valleys will teach you that's true. Because last night, I was crying myself to sleep. Last night, I couldn't even catch my breath. But this morning, I got new mercies. I've got joy, unspeakable joy. And so I've learned that weeping might endure for the night, but joy comes in the morning. I can't learn that unless I go through a valley. Help me, God. Valleys are good for us. They teach us lessons, but valleys also change people. Lord, help me, God. Some people come through a valley, and when they come through the valley, the experience of the valley makes them hard. Lord, help me, God. They come out hard. In other words, they don't want to talk to nobody no more. They pull away and they're insensitive now. And they feel like somehow I was unjustly treated by God. And so they come out hard. But then there's other folk that go through the valley and they just fall apart. They get soft and they fall apart. But then there's a third group of people who go through the valley experience and they come out sweeter than they went in. Help me, Jesus. I'm praying this morning that as you pass through your valley, that you don't get hard and you don't fall apart, but that you come out sweeter, that you come out wiser, that you come out stronger and more prepared to face the life challenges and to climb the next mountain that's yet ahead of you. Well, help me, God. I'm just talking about passing through my valley, because in every valley, I want you to learn as much as you possibly can. Y'all still here with me? Valleys are typically a segue for us to understand the greatness of the relationship I have with God. There's some things you can't learn about God until you go through certain valleys. And while the music is going and worship is happening, somebody's up shouting and jumping up and down, and they say, he's a healer. And you're looking at them crazy because you ain't never needed to be healed. But they know he's a healer. They know that he can take care of cancer. Help me, God. They know that he can shrink a tumor. Help me, Jesus. Because they've been through a valley where the doctor says, you got cancer. And in the media, see, they might have a certain sense of fear. But as they walk through the valley, they realize, oh, God, you are more than enough. You can handle all this pressure. You're more than enough. When my bills are due and I ain't got enough money, I've learned he can pay bills. Yes, he can. And he's always on time. You don't learn that if you don't walk through the valley. Valley will teach you about God and cause you to realize he's not just a God for Sunday morning and for a God that we talk to when we need to bless our food. No, he's a God that's really with us. Yeah. Valleys, those are some of the values of valleys. Valleys have value. So don't dismiss your valley experience as though it has no benefit to you. There's a lot of benefits to walking through the valley. But watch this. The second thing that I want to focus in on is the vocalization of the proper response to your valley. Because what David does here in the text, in the second part of verse 4, he begins to vocalize his response to the valley. And so what he says here, he says, first of all, he says, yea, though I walk through the valley of the shadow of death. Now, I'm going to break this apart for you, and I want you to apply this to your own life. The first thing that David begins to do, he teaches us further about the proper responses. The first thing David says about my valley is, I'm going to walk. Woo! Most of us get in a valley and we want to run. Because, why are you running, preacher? Because I'm scared and because I want to hurry up and get out. Amen, somebody. But David says, no, the proper way to deal with this valley, I know it's hard. I know you're losing sleep at night. I know it's stressing you out, but you need to walk. Yeah, just walk. Take a walk. Stroll through. You're going through the valley. Watch this. But you don't have to be stressed out about it. David says, I'm walking through the valley, but I don't have no fear. So I need us to understand it is important for us to walk. Don't be in a hurry to get out of the situation. Watch this, because in your valley, God is teaching you lessons. God is teaching you about yourself and about himself. Walk, David says, I'm going to walk through the valley. He's not running. Walking says something to your enemies that's in the valley too. Walking tells your enemies in the valley, I ain't scared of you. Yeah, I know you're here because this is the valley of the shadow of death. But guess what, death? I'm not afraid. So I'm just going to walk. Now, if I was afraid of death, I'd go running through the valley thinking that I'm going to outrun death.
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3: Shalom, beloved. I'm Rabbi Schneider. I love this verse, Exodus 23, verse 30. I will drive them out, the Lord is speaking, I will drive them out before you little by little until you become fruitful and take possession of the land. My point? Spiritual breakthrough takes place little by little. 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It happens little by little, and eventually you'll get that huge breakthrough. But don't become discouraged, because when you get strong, you're going to be happy.
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6: Harrington in Washington. Iran's economy is poised for more instability as the Trump administration tries to convince other countries to end all financial dealings with the Islamic Republic. A decision by the United Arab Emirates to suspend trade relations with Iran last week kickstarted the White House's latest attempt to isolate Tehran into submission. Iran has few other major trade partners to turn to now. China is the most capable. NASA's newest space telescope has blasted off on a quest to find planets around other stars and explore the hidden universe. SpaceX launched the $4 billion Roman Space Telescope today from Florida's Kennedy Space Center. Roman blazed toward an observation point a million miles away that's home to the Webb Space Telescope, one of NASA's other crown jewels of the sky. Roman will take 3 months to reach its destination. This is SRN News.
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12: Friend, it's possible to pray a beautiful sounding prayer in your church or at home and blame the Lord for the challenges of your life. It's possible that you are the reason the storm has come into your life, not God. And when you give God a break, you really are recognizing God cares about you. 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
13: 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That's 888-244-HOPE. Today's Reaching Your Heart with Pastor Michael Luxentenko is the conclusion to The Big Fish. We brought you the first portion of this the last time we were together. We will conclude it here today. Here is Pastor Michael Oxentenko.
12: In the theology of the book of Jonah, prayer is a life and death matter for the sailors, for Jonah, and for the people of Nineveh. What about us? Is it? It is. That's right. And you know, if you're not open to the Holy Spirit because you're stubborn to listen to the Word of God, then how much praying would you do in your life? Not a lot, right? Jonah is fleeing from the presence of the Lord because Jonah doesn't want to pray and Jonah doesn't want to obey the voice of the Lord. Jonah's in the belly of that fish for 3 days and three nights and he doesn't want to say one word to God. God has sustained Jonah miraculously so he can live. But in the middle of the belly of the fish, he has resigned himself to not pray. The proud prophet with his lips shut and his arms folded, stiff attitude when God's presence is manifested. In the belly of a fish swimming in digestive juices will pray when he's good and ready to pray because God speaks to him on his terms, not God's terms. And maybe he won't pray at all. It takes Jonah 3 days and three nights to soften up inside the belly of the fish. It must have taken some strong digestive juices to make his heart turn to God a little. Steps to Christ, pages 98 to 99. Pray in your closet as you go about your daily labor. Let your heart be often uplifted to God. It was thus that Enoch walked with God. These silent prayers rise like precious incense before the throne of grace. And here's the promise. Satan cannot overcome him whose heart is thus stayed upon God. You feel like you've been overcome in your life? You feel like you're in a storm you can't manage? Hey, silent prayer constantly. You're in like Enoch was in. You're all right. If you want to strengthen your life, you had better pray all the time. If you're struggling with sin in your life, you need to pray constantly. If you feel like God is far away from you and you're depressed, pray and you will discover that God is near to you. If you think that God has forgotten you and that he doesn't care about you, sleeping saint, awake and pray. Call upon your God before you perish in the storm. Pray and discover that the big fish is there for you. Jonah wouldn't pray in the belly of the boat when the storm broke out. And Jonah wouldn't pray in the belly of the boat until 3 days and three nights passed. We have a word for that in the English language. What's the word? Come on, you know what it is. Stubborn. Say it with me. Stubborn. Stubborn. With an eye looking stubborn, with an attitude looking stubborn. You know, a converted heart doesn't look stubborn. A converted heart is a broken, open person. It's interesting here. The Bible calls it stiff-necked in the Bible. You ever have a stiff neck where you have to kind of crack it a little bit? Crack it and lighten up. In the belly of the fish, Nukum Jonah was too proud to pray, but finally Jonah prays. I'd like to read the whole prayer to you. In the Bible, the prayer stands alongside the great prayers of the Bible, the prayer of Ezra, the prayer of Daniel, the prayer of Jesus, as the worst example of a prayer that is full of pride and arrogance, that looks religious, but it's worthless. I've heard people say, oh, what a great prayer. So let's read the whole prayer and get a sense of the thing this morning. Jonah 2, verse 1. Then Jonah prayed to the Lord his God from the belly of his fish, saying, I called to the Lord out of my distress, and he answered me. And out of the belly of Sheol I cried, and thou didst hear my voice. For thou didst cast me into the deep, into the heart of the seas, and the flood was running about me. All the waves and thy billows passed over me. Then I said, I am cast out from thy presence. How shall I again look upon thy holy temple? The waters closed in over me. The deep was round about me. Weeds were wrapped about my head. As the roots of the mountains, I went down to the land whose bars closed upon me forever. Yet thou didst bring up my life from the pit, O Lord my God. When my soul fainted within me, I remembered the Lord, and my prayer came to thee into thy holy temple. Those who pay regard to vain idols forsake their true loyalty. But I, with the voice of thanksgiving, will sacrifice to thee. What I have vowed, I will pay. Deliverance belongs to the Lord. Oh, what a prayer. Now, verse 10, and the Lord spoke to the fish, and it vomited out Jonah upon the dry land. How do we know it's a bad prayer? The fish couldn't stand it. It spit him out. It threw him out with all the mess in his stomach. In the story, friends, the fish is more obedient than Jonah is. Christ used the symbol of a fish to describe people who live in the Sea of Nations who can turn to God. He said, I will make you fishers of men. In the story, God has no problem speaking to the fish, and the fish has no problem obeying God. The fish is open to God. The fish could easily have let Jonah slip out of his mouth. He probably would have loved to have got him out of here. And we just kind of, you know, get him out and let him swim to the top. But it was waiting for the command and the direction of God to act in Jonah's behalf. So it had to endure him for 3 days and 3 nights. But as soon as God gave the fish permission to let him go, the fish vomited Jonah out of his mouth. Now that's what God says he's going to do to Laodicean Christians. Jesus says, I will spit you out of my mouth if you don't quit this self-righteous, I'm great kind of talk and come to me for a robe of righteousness. In the story, I feel sorry for the fish that had to put up with Jonah in his belly. The fish's reflex response is the right response to the prayer Jonah prayed at the end of those 3 awful days and nights. Maybe in your life you have prayed a prayer like Jonah did. Let's analyze it. This morning, I'd like to focus on 6 deadly defects in Jonah's prayer that caused the fish to vomit Jonah out of his mouth. Look at the first one. The first deadly defect in Jonah's awful prayer is the focus on himself. Do you hear me? The focus on himself. In this prayer from the belly of the fish, Jonah uses the word I 10 times. Instead of God's law, it's I. The theme of his prayer is I, me, and my. 10 times he says I, 8 times he says me, and 6 times he says my. It doesn't take much intellectual material to figure out that Jonah's prayer is all about Jonah. Jonah is the theme in Jonah's prayer life. Jonah is the hero in Jonah's prayer life. In Jonah's mind, God rescues Jonah because Jonah is the worthy worshiper in the prayer. Oh, the church needs Jonah so bad. Where would the work of God be if I, Jonah, were not around? It's no accident in the Lord's prayer that Jesus never uses the word I. Have you noticed that? In the Lord's prayer, Jesus doesn't say I. My Father who art in heaven, you know. I'm not saying you can't, but I'm simply drawing attention to the fact that Jesus doesn't use the word I. Jesus prays for the we that is us because the I in his prayer is wrapped around the we that is you and me, I, that need God to be saved. Christ prayed, Our Father who art in heaven, hallowed be thy name. Give us this day our daily bread. Forgive us our debts as we forgive. And he never sinned. He prayed as one of us. Jesus' prayer for himself was a prayer for us. Sure, Jonah uses the name of God in his prayer, and he has religious themes in it also, but when you analyze it deeply, the theme of Jonah's prayer is I, me, and my. Worthless prayer. The second deadly defect in Jonah's prayer is the total absence of personal responsibility for his own sin. You look hard and long, and there isn't one thing in Jonah's prayer that says, I have sinned. I have left the presence of the Lord. It's always focused on others. In Jonah's prayer, God rescues Jonah because Jonah prays to God. God rescues Jonah in Jonah's mind because Jonah is the righteous one, the indispensable man with awesome talents, unlike the idol believers who don't have a clue how to pray. So, hey, look at those bad people with idols. In verse 8, Jonah says, those who pay regard to vain idols forsake their true loyalty. And I'm going to share with you something here. We had a large parking lot of people who came to pray this morning at our church. Did you know that? Before most of you got here. Because our dear brothers and sisters in Hosanna Church want to pray every other week in our church on the Sabbath day. And they come out in greater numbers than we do. And God be praised, because my house shall be called a house of prayer for all people. All people. The second deadly defect in Jonah's prayer is the total absence of a personal responsibility for his own sin. I've said that. So he said the idol worshipers are the ones in the story who are turning to God and praying. When Jonah is so stuck on himself and his indispensability, he thinks that the whole world rotates around him. He's not praying. The third deadly defect in Jonah's awful prayer is the blame game with God. You ever blame God in your prayers? Lord, why did you do this to me? You know, come on, you have a little bit. Am I the only one's ever done that? Yeah, okay, we have, haven't we? The third deadly defect in Jonah's awful prayer is the blame game with God. Notice verse 3. Jonah says, for thou didst cast me into the deep. That's not the word of truth here. That's not what happened. In Jonah 1:12, look at the verse. Jonah said to them, the men, take me up and throw me into the sea. Then the sea will quiet down for you, for I know it's because of me that this great tempest has come upon you. God didn't tell him to do that. He told them to do that. God didn't tell anyone to throw Jonah in the sea. He could have started praying right there in the boat, but he didn't. It was Jonah's idea to be thrown into the sea. Jonah blamed God for his own bad choices and his own bad idea to be thrown overboard in the sea. You see, friend, it's possible to pray a beautiful sounding prayer in your church or at home and blame the Lord for the challenges of your life. It's possible that you are the reason the storm has come into your life, not God. And when you give God a break, you really are recognizing God cares about you. Does God have feelings? You think he likes being blamed for everything that we do? Lord, why did you do what I really did? Okay. The fourth deadly defect in Jonah's prayer is the inability to recognize that he's the one who's been fleeing from the presence of the Lord. People say, how can I have the Holy Spirit? Pray. Don't run away from God. Pray. The fourth deadly defect is an extension of the blame game with God. The third deadly defect. Now, one of the things that we see in Jonah's life, he's focusing on the unbelievers, what's wrong with them, instead of focusing on what his need is in his relationship with God. You see? So we need to get it right. Jonah 2:4, then I said, I am cast out from thy presence. How shall I again look upon thy holy temple? Now, what does that remind you of in the Bible? Can you think of someone who said, you have driven me from your face? And then he went east of Eden. Who was that? That was Cain. He's repeating what Cain said. God didn't drive Cain away. Cain drove Cain away, and he put words in God's mouth. Jonah ran from God's presence by choosing not to pray, choosing not to obey, by a mean visage, mad, maniacal, a prophet who was no longer manageable. And God didn't remove Jonah from his presence. Jonah did. God pursued Jonah when Jonah left God because God loved Jonah. He loved that rogue AWOL prophet that needed to come home and be used again in a different way. When God called out to Jonah to go up to Nineveh, Jonah went down to Joppa and chartered a boat for the farthest part of the world, to the Straits of Gibraltar, to the land of peacocks, apes, and elephants, where people cannot be found. And when Jonah fled from the presence of the Lord, God hurled a storm upon the sea to wake Jonah up in the belly of the boat. And when Jonah had the sailors throw him into the sea, God sent the big fish to save Jonah from the sea, to give him time to humble and turn to God. Humble up. When Jonah should have died in the depths, God is the one who made him live in the belly of the big fish. But all that Jonah could say to God was essentially ungrateful stuff. He said, thou didst cast me into the deep. I am cast from thy presence. God didn't do that. Jonah's talking like Cain, who blamed God. Jonah, don't give God a hard time when you pray. The fifth deadly defect in Jonah's prayer is the attitude of ingratitude. On the surface, it looks like Jonah is thankful to God. But analyze his prayer a little closer, if you would. He doesn't say, thank you for saving my life. He doesn't say, thank you, God, for forgiving me of my sins, because he won't even admit what they are. He doesn't thank God for sending the fish, which saved his life. He doesn't thank God for the privilege of preaching his word to a world that needs it. He thanks God that he's better than those unbelievers with idols. That's not good enough. In Jonah 1:2, God says, arise, go to Nineveh, that great city, and cry against it. In Jonah's prayer life, he's not concerned with Nineveh at all. He just wants to go home to pray in a pretty church at his temple. Now look at Jonah 1:4. Then I said, I am cast out from thy presence. How shall I again look upon thy holy temple? For Jonah, God's presence is found only in the temple back at home. Think about that. He doesn't believe that God is in the storm. He doesn't believe God is in the journey. He doesn't even believe God's pursuing him, really. He believes that God's in the temple in his country where he's used to go into church. He doesn't believe that God is found anywhere but back there. He doesn't think that God is in the belly of the fish. He just wants to go home. He wants to be in his church. He wants to get away from these guys. Jonah worships a clubhouse kind of God. Jonah goes to church to find a God at home and nowhere else in the world and in life. Jonah's God reaches the reach that stay home instead of in the church. Jonah's God teaches the taught that they have a lot in common with each other in the church, and who wants what they can get out there. Jonah's God is only found in the church that is near to Jonah's home. Now, how big is your prayer list for people who never come to church? You hear me? How many people do you pray for deliberately in your week who don't come to church? You seek them out in their workplace. You look for their feelings if they're up or down. You go the distance to make a difference in their life. I'm telling you, if you don't have a group like that, you're Jonah. If you're only focused on yourself, your church friends, you've missed it. God put us in this world to help our neighbors, to reach out to those who've never heard of the truth. There was a godly man who invited me out to eat yesterday. I'm not going to tell you who he is. Actually, Thursday. And he did it just to pray for me. He's not a member of our church, but he loves the Lord. I do the same for others, but it felt good when he did it for me. You know, it will feel good when you do it for others. Jonah tells the sailors that God is the creator of the land and the sea, but when put to the test, Jonah really believes that God stays at home in his temple. Jonah wants to go home to be with God in his temple, insular to the world in need. In the story, Jonah left his home because Jonah was fleeing from the presence of the Lord. Jonah didn't expect his God to leave his temple and come after him on the run, but he did. And that's why Jesus is the good shepherd who goes for the lost sheep out on the hillside. The sixth deadly defect in Jonah's prayer is the slot machine theology of pray and pay. Now, Daniel Moyer made a great comment today in a Sabbath school class, in the youth Sabbath school class, and I see Samuel back there affirming it. He talked about televangelists who come and they tell you that if you give so much, then God will pay you back and you never have bad things happen in your life. We hear it today a lot. The seed is the money. You give the seed, you pray and pay, and God blesses you. Have you ever noticed that when you follow God, sometimes it's hard? And so those prosperity preachers are just flat out wrong. Jonah 2:9. Jonah says, "But I, with the voice of thanksgiving, will sacrifice to thee what I have vowed I will pay. Deliverance belongs to the Lord." Pray and pay. Jonah believes in a God that saves and delivers you if you pray and pay. In verse 7, Jonah says, "I remember the Lord, and my prayer came to thee." In the book of Malachi, when God says, "You aren't paying tithe," remember that book? You've not read the book of Malachi? God says, "Test me and see. You're robbing me, the whole nation, because you're not faithful." But you know what he says? "You are not consumed, O sons of Jacob, because I change not. I'm a merciful being. I'm not treating you the way you're treating me. My mercy is in your life. My grace is still there. I have not withdrawn it just because you have not done what's right." And friends, that's the God that is pursuing Jonah. Jonah doesn't get it. Jonah believes God will save him because Jonah will pray and pay, and then God will save. Jonah isn't able to reach the people of Nineveh because Jonah needs to be reached himself with the gospel of God's grace. Jonah 2:1. "And the Lord spoke to the fish, and it vomited out Jonah upon the dry land." We learn from this story that God cares about the fish. If you take nothing else from the sermon, who does God care about? Jonah. But who else does he care about? The fish, because he got that Jonah out of his stomach. God appointed the fish to save Jonah, but the fish couldn't take it anymore at the end of Jonah's awful prayer. Finally, God told the fish it's time to let him go, and the fish was so happy he had to vomit him out and anything else that Jonah brought into his stomach. That's what Jesus will do to Laodicean Christians who live like Jonah. If we're not soul-winning people, if we're not in the business of sharing our faith with others, if we're only concerned about our pretty church, and God can take this pretty church from us. Do you know that? This is a gift from God. Some people say, "Well, you know, we need to have more people in our church." We do. But you know what? God gave this church to us. We're not a mega church. He gave this church to us as the smallest of the small. He said, "Little flock, it is the will of your Father to give you the kingdom." I glory in God that we have a resource for the future that he's given us today. We need to work for the salvation of men and women, one person at a time, not in showmanship and nonsense, but in saving people and caring about them. So let's quickly review those 6 points. The first deadly defect in Jonah's prayer is the focus on himself. I, me, and my. The second deadly defect in Jonah's prayer is the total absence of personal responsibility for his own sin. Jonah's focused on others, but not himself. The third deadly defect in Jonah's prayer is the blame game with God. Jonah blames God instead of Jonah. The fourth deadly defect in Jonah's prayer is the inability to recognize that he's the one who's been fleeing from the presence of the Lord all along. The fifth deadly defect in Jonah's prayer is the attitude of ingratitude. Jonah isn't grateful for a God who leaves his home to find him. He just isn't thankful. And the sixth deadly defect in Jonah's prayer is the slot machine theology of pray and pay. Pray and pay leaves no place for God's grace, no place for the gospel. Jonah's God only saves if you pray and pay for salvation. The Laodicean church experience in the book of Revelation is just like Jonah. And Jesus says, I will spit you out of my mouth if you don't repent. Behold, I stand at the door and I knock. If any man will open the door, I will come in to him and sup with him and he with me. The big fish will come into our lives with the bread of life. And without this word, without Bible study prayer, I mean, if you want to gauge your personal experience, do you meet with others at some point in the week to pray? I realize small groups, prayer meeting, one of those. Or you just kind of don't bother. And then you're upset. If you're devoid of a true walk with Christ in your life, ask yourself if you are running from the Lord like Jonah did. At the end of this message, and we have arrived, I'd like to look at a better prayer than Jonah's prayer. Is that fair enough? Why don't you repeat after me the Lord's Prayer in Matthew 6, 9 to 12. Our Father, which art in heaven, hallowed be thy name. Thy kingdom come, thy will be done in earth as it is in heaven. Give us this day our daily bread, and forgive us our debts as we forgive our debtors. And lead us not into temptation, but deliver us from evil. For thine is the kingdom and the power and the glory forever. Amen. Dear Heavenly Father, we're the Jonah in the story, at least sometime in our life. We are religious people. It's so easy to rely on religion or what we do or how important we feel we need to be, and to forget that you'll chase after us in life to find us when we're not doing the right thing or we've lost our way. Thank you that Jesus is still and has always been the Good Shepherd. Father, just save us. Save everyone here. May they have no doubt that when they call on the name of the Lord, Jesus saves. And that he is the hound of heaven in hot pursuit. Give them the full assurance of that. But Lord, it takes a broken, humble spirit to be saved. Father, none of us are this without you. Thank you that Jesus put it right. Blessed are the poor in spirit. And so, Father, I just pray you'll bless everyone here to be poor in spirit, the preacher included, all of us, Lord, to live for others, to live for the salvation of men and women at Reaching Hearts. Lord, our name was deliberately chosen. And we moved from Healing Hearts to Reaching Hearts when you moved on Brother Christopher to change our name. And Father, it's in Reaching Hearts we have healed hearts. And Lord, there are so many people all around us that need to be next to a friend here or there. Lord, thank you for loving everyone and keeping them. Bless your people. Send them home this week. I pray there'll be no fighting and anger over this election Tuesday, Lord. Whoever's elected, let us pray for our president. Let us not be a divisive people in this church. Let us recognize that you appoint leaders. And help us to be about the business of soul winning, not politics. And Lord, just bless your people. Thank you for hearing this prayer. In Jesus' name, amen.
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16: The rest that God ultimately has for us is not confined to a 24-hour day. It's supposed to be every single day of our lives, where we cease from our own work, cease from our own strength, stop and cease trying to get everything based on our own effort, and let God work for us, with us, and through us, so we can obtain the rest that Jesus provided for us at the cross. The cross is not just a religious symbol. It's the place our debt was satisfied. It's the place where it was made so I could have peace with God, relationship with God, all the provisions. Why did he have that thorn on his head? Because the earth was cursed, and then Adam had to work from the sweat of his brow. Why did Jesus have the thorn? Because he redeemed us from the curse. I no longer have to live by the sweat of my brow, the strength of my hand. I have God working in me, through me, and with me.
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25: Near the end of the Revolutionary War, George Washington received a letter from one of his own officers. Colonel Louis Nicola suggested that America might be better served by a monarchy, with Washington himself as king. Washington firmly rejected the idea. He had spent years leading Americans in a fight for independence from a monarchy. He would not see that victory end with America creating a king of its own. He understood that the cause of the revolution was greater than any one man. His example reminds us that power can be offered, earned, or taken. But character determines whether we use it for ourselves or remain faithful to something greater.
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27: What
0: did the Bible prophets think about God? What kind of character of God do they portray? Here's Old Testament. Who is a God like you, pardoning iniquity, passing over the transgression of the remnant of his heritage? He doesn't retain his anger forever because he delights in mercy.
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2: Pastor Mark, there seems to be a noticeable revival around the world with religion. In the United States, we notice that if you look at some of the studies, especially among young people, there seems to be a rise in people interested in the Bible. Have you noticed this?
0: I really have. You look at some of the Barner reports, for example, when they're looking at the varying age groups, Bible study interest is up dramatically.
2: How long have you been studying the Bible yourself?
0: I've been studying the Bible since I was 17 years old, so, and I'm 80, going on 81, so 63 years I studied the Bible. But I didn't always, you know, I was brought up in a home that my father was a Protestant, my mother was a Catholic. They went to their respective churches, but I never studied the Bible very much. You know, I was looking for meaning in life. I would come at night, Matt, and lie on my bed and say, what happens when you die? Is death a dark hole in the ground? Is it a long night without a morning, you know? And I'd lie there and I'd think, well, what's the meaning of life? What's the purpose of life? Why am I on earth? Didn't understand anything about those questions. And so I really began to study the Bible to say, maybe I can find meaning. Didn't know anything. If you would have told me in those years that it was David in the lion's den and Daniel slew the giant, I would have believed you. If you told me it was Abraham that built the ark and you know, Noah sacrificed his son, I mean, I know absolutely nothing about the Bible. It wasn't that I had meager knowledge, it was I was biblically illiterate. The first thing that got me interested in the Bible was an aching longing in my heart to know God. I love the way it's put in Ecclesiastes 3, verse 11. And I think this is something that is often missed by Christians who look at unbelievers, or what I would call seekers, in a different way. In Ecclesiastes 3, verse 11, it said, God has made everything beautiful in his time, and he has put eternity in their hearts, except that no one can find out the work that God does from the beginning to the end. In other words, you'll never know his complete majesty, but God put eternity in your heart. And I think God put that eternity in my heart. The Bible says in John chapter 1 that Jesus is the light that lights every man that comes into the world. So every person born, the Holy Spirit is working in their heart, working in their life to draw them to Jesus. And I think that was happening in my life. I felt this angst. I felt this lack of purpose. I felt guilt because of my sin. I didn't know how to deal with all this. Confession to the priest was not satisfying my inner desires. The going to the Mass wasn't satisfying, trying to get enough merit to go out of purgatory. So I was a young person at 17 that was conflicted, that was longing to know about eternal values. And when I read the Bible, it answered every question I had, and it introduced me to the most wonderful Savior, Jesus Christ.
2: Now, when your father, when he became a Christian, a few years later, now you begin to study the Bible, mm-hmm. and of course he has his influence on you. What was the turning point, you think, before you went from just an interest to this, you're going to make this a lifestyle? What was something that happened?
0: I began to learn the new truths of Scripture, and I was very, very conflicted. So I determined that, to be honest with myself, because I was pretty involved, I was 17, I was a captain of the Catholic basketball team and playing sports and so forth, but I felt that I had to go to my priest and ask my priest biblical questions. So I knew the priest really well. So I went up into the rectory, which is the priest's house, and said to him, Father, called him Father at the time, I didn't know what the Bible said about that, but I said, Father, look, I have some questions about the Bible. Could you get a Bible for me and we could review these questions? He left the room and came back and said, I couldn't find a Bible. Well, right then, I'm in my spiritual mentor, at that time, my spiritual mentor's home. He can't find a Bible. I was young, and so I was a little brash, and so, but I was trying to be kind, but I asked the question, and I said, you know, many of the priests smoke, and I understand from the Bible that I just started reading that your body is the temple of God. And he said, well, there's no evidence that smoking is harmful. Well, I was

0: Life can be messy, but you don't have to figure it out alone.
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3: Any Bethlehem. It's Bethlehem of Ephrata. And so here, of the two Bethlehems, the Bible tells you exactly the one that Jesus would be born in, and it tells you Judah. Now, Jesus' hometown was in Nazareth, some 90-some miles away. What woman at 9 months pregnant is going to ride a donkey and come from Nazareth to the exact place that Christ would be born, predicted 700 years in advance? I mean, there's so many predictions regarding the life of Christ. Isaiah 7:14 says it'd be born of a virgin. The book of Zechariah says it'd be sold for 30 pieces of silver. The Psalm 22 says that Jesus would be crucified. So that's 1,000 years before crucifixion comes into existence. So, right. You know, you see these prophecies of the Bible. The Bible names Cyrus as the leader of Persia that would overthrow Babylon 150 years before he was born in Isaiah 44 and Isaiah 45. So prophecy is certainly a major one that influences us, that it informs us that the Bible is inspired. And then you asked about archaeology. I'll just give you a couple finds that to me are really interesting. I mentioned Cyrus. The archaeologists have discovered something called the Cyrus Cylinder. The Cyrus Cylinder is the record of Cyrus attacking Babylon and overthrowing it. We see this in the rock records. Then you read it in the Bible of exactly how that happened, so you compare archaeology and the Bible. When Napoleon in 1799 came down and attacked Egypt, he brought 150 scholars with him, 150 of the artisans, and they were digging at a place called Rosetta. They find a stone, and that stone is kind of a black basalt stone. It's in the British Museum today, written in three languages, hieroglyphics at the top, then a demotic language. That's not demon, but a demotic is like a curse of Egyptian, and then Greek at the bottom. Nobody understood hieroglyphics. The Bible mentioned a group of people multiple times called the Hittites. The scholars said they never existed. When Jean-Paul Champollion in the early 1800s interpreted the hieroglyphics based on understanding the Greek in the Rosetta Stone, and then he was able to figure out the top hieroglyphics, then we could understand the hieroglyphics on the monuments of Egypt, and it talks about Pharaoh fighting the Hetai or the Hittites. And so archaeology confirmed the truthfulness of that. We can go throughout scripture and we can find the Bible and archaeology coalescing. For example, there are over 100 names and places of people mentioned in the Bible that we've now found in archaeology.
4: Yeah, that's pretty strong evidence in my mind. Another thing that I think of is, when I've had conversations with people who don't believe in the Bible, one of the things they've said to me is that the Bible has a lot of contradictions. Have you heard that before?
3: I have.
4: As a pastor, you've probably come mm-hmm. across a number of people that have said that.
3: Mm-hmm. Mm-hmm.
4: What kind of contradictions do people say the Bible has, and what's the answer to that question?
3: One of the things they'll say is they'll read the four Gospels, and they'll read different accounts of the resurrection story. Was there one disciple there? Were there two? So they look at they try to compare the resurrection story, and they see more than one account. But if you have a room and you're looking at one window on the east side, another window on the north, another on the south, another on the west, you're going to look at it from different perspectives. So rather than looking at what you appear to be contradictions in the Bible, recognize that these are just different perceptions. I think another thing is this. I am more interested in not looking at the few little things that might appear to be a contradiction than looking at the cohesive unity of the Bible. Let me give you an example. The Bible was written over a 1,500-year period of time by 66 different, it has 66 different books in it with over 40 authors. Take Moses, for example. He writes on heaven. He doesn't know Isaiah. Isaiah wrote on heaven. Isaiah doesn't know John. John wrote on heaven. So you have people from different

0: backgrounds, people from different cultures, but yet, they don't contradict one another about heaven.
1: Right, and so very different times, too.
0: Very different time periods. So there's this cohesive unity in the Bible. Rather than looking and being picky, oh, there's a contradiction here, a contradiction there, look at this as a different perspective. But let me give you an example in the Bible. You take the question of death. Consistent. 53 times the Bible says death is but a rest. 1,600 times the Bible uses the term soul and never immortal soul. You can find Moses talking about the rest of death. David talking about the rest of death. You talk about Matthew, Mark, Luke, John. So rather than look at what one would call an apparent contradiction, which is cleared up as you see it, look at the unity of the Bible. Look at how God has brought things together in the Bible.
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0: Look at how the Bible writers agree, and you will find that the Bible indeed is inspired by God.
1: So we have a number of things that are evidence that the Bible is inspired, that it's accurate. As you mentioned, sometimes people make it to some of the Old Testament where it talks about killing. I think that might be one of the largest things that really throws people off when you're reading the Bible and you come to one of those Old Testament writings. Mm-hmm. How do you explain that?
0: When I start people reading the Bible, I start them reading with the Gospel of John, if they've never read before, because there they see God's love revealed in Christ. There they see the beauty of Jesus, who touched the eyes of the blind and they were opened, touched the ears of the deaf and they were unstopped, who healed the lame man, the Christ that wanted men and women to be healthy and whole, the Christ that lived for us and died for us. So I started with the Gospel of John. You never judge the acts of the Old Testament and evaluate God by the acts of the Old Testament. You evaluate the acts of the Old Testament in the light of God's character. In other words, I don't say, okay, here's all this killing in the Old Testament, therefore God must be a cruel, vindictive judge. I say, what do I know about God? 1 John 4:8 says, for God is love. Jeremiah chapter 33 says, with loving kindness have I drawn thee. So what do I know about God? I know, based on the teaching of Scripture, the totality of Scripture, that God is a God of love. Now I have to say, how do I interpret the killing in the Old Testament in the light of God's love? The first thing that I would have to determine is that that was not God's original intent. So when Israel left the bondage of Egypt and came through the Red Sea, they then had to face a number of their enemies. How would God deal with that? First, let me read you an interesting passage in Exodus chapter 33. In Exodus 33, God's original plan was not, and I emphasize, was not for Israeli armies to attack the Amorites, the Hittites, or any of those people and see the tremendous bloodshed that happened. That wasn't God's plan. But how would Israel conquer the land then? Exodus chapter 23, verse 28. God says, verse 27, I will send my fear before you. I will cause confusion among all the people to whom you come and will make all your enemies turn their backs to you. So first, God was going to cause confusion among the heathen tribes so they would flee. They would go to their own land, but they would flee. Ultimately, God's people, the Israelites, would be such a powerful witness to them that they would come to know the true God. If they did not flee, what was the next thing? I will send hornets before you. Drive out the Hivite, the Canaanite, the Hittite from before you. I'll drive them out from before you in 1 year, lest the land become desolate and the beasts of the field become too numerous for you. So God is going to send hornets. First sends fear, then hornets. Now, what happened? Many of those people, the Hittites, the Canaanites, many of them attacked Israel. it was not God's intent to have Israel go to war. But when they attacked Israel in self-defense, God used Israel as a theocracy, a God-guided army, to destroy them. But a loving God says, first, I'll send fear, try to drive them out. But if they're too rebellious, I'll send hornets to drive them out. But then I'll tell them, look, don't touch my people. They're going to march through your land. But then when they attack God's people, God then allowed Israel to cut out the cancer of rebellion that they had to preserve the faith of the Israelites.
1: That's interesting. It makes sense. I understand why that would be difficult for people to understand and to overcome in light of, you know, you've got the New Testament where Jesus is so loving, and to some people, the Old Testament seems unloving, almost like there's two different gods. Mm-hmm. So how, to just to go a little bit deeper, is the God of the New Testament love and the God of the Old Testament judgment and fire? Are we talking about two different things here, or can we harmonize the whole Bible?
0: When you look at the scripture talks throughout the scripture. It talks about this God of incredible love. Let me just read you a couple of passages. These are Old Testament passages. Here we have the book of Jeremiah, chapter 31, verse 3. The Lord has appeared of old to me, saying, I've loved you with an everlasting love. Therefore, with loving kindness have I drawn you. I mean, this is the God of the Old Testament, you know. You go over to the book, for example, of Micah in the Old Testament, and again, you have these wonderful picture of God. I think Micah 7 has one of the more beautiful pictures of God in the entire Bible, in fact. And so it's amazing to look at the scriptures from the eyes of the Bible prophets. And here the eyes of the Bible prophets reveal to us. And here's Micah chapter 7, verse 18. What did the Bible prophets think about God? What kind of character of God did they portray? Here's Old Testament. Who is a God like you, pardoning iniquity, passing over the transgression of the remnant of his heritage? He doesn't retain his anger forever because he delights in mercy. He'll have compassion on us, subdue us. He'll cast our sins into the depths of the sea. He'll subdue our iniquities. So here is a God, according to the prophets, that delights in mercy, a God that's graceful. So in the Old Testament, you balance God's love, God's grace, God's goodness with God's judgment. The wrath of God is the judgment of God against sin.
1: Right. And we see actually in the New Testament, if you want to talk about balance, that even in the New Testament, in Revelation, it talks about a God of judgment.
0: Yeah.
1: So when you look deeper, when you really read the whole thing, that you see consistency in it.
0: Yeah. One more thing that I wanted to share, and it's this. You remember when the Bible says that Philip comes to Jesus in John 14, verse 8. He says, Lord, show us the Father, and it's sufficient for us. And what does Jesus say? Have I been with you so long, and yet you've not known me? Philip, he who has seen me has seen the Father. How can you say, show us the Father? So when we look at Jesus healing the sick, raising the dead, forgiving sin, reaching out in kindness and compassion, breaking the bread and feeding people, that's what God is like.
1: So for someone who is maybe just starting out studying the Bible, or maybe someone who has fallen away and they're coming back and they want to get more involved with studying the Bible again, what kind of tips can you give someone for just studying and getting more out of the time they spend reading?
0: Let me give you three quick things. First, start with the Gospel of John, and you pray over it. For example, it says, in the beginning was the Word, and the Word was with God, and the Word was God. He was in the beginning with God. Verse 3, all things were made through him, and without him nothing was made that was made. So I pray over that passage, Lord, all things were made by you. You are the all-powerful Creator. Reveal yourself to me today. Thirdly, don't worry about something in any Gospel of John or anything that you read that you don't understand. You just keep reading. A lot of people come to things that they don't understand and it confuses them. I don't worry about that. There's things in the Bible I don't understand today, Matt, but I don't worry about them. But a week later, I'm reading something else in the Bible, and I say, wait a minute, this clicks, and both of those things come together. So first, start with the Gospel of John, pray over it. Don't worry about the things you don't understand, just keep reading again. The third thing that I want to say, that I would say, is to have a piece of paper, and when you come to a text that you can apply to your life, just write that down. So when I'm reading, for example, in John, the Gospel of John, and I come down to verse 12, it says, as many as received him, to them gave he the right to become the children of God, even to those that believe on his name. I might write down, just summarize it, as many as received Jesus, to them gave he the right or the authority to become the children of God. Lord, I want to be one of your children. And thank you that I can receive Jesus and I can be a child of God. So, number one, if you want to get a lot out of your Bible, start not with something complicated. Some people start with Genesis and they never get to Exodus because they're discouraged. Start with the Gospels. Start with the Gospel of John. Read it. Pray as you read that God will reveal it to you. Don't worry about the things that you can't understand. And thirdly, I call it seeing with a pencil. You see my Bible? Look, I see with a pencil.
1: Yeah, there's a lot of marks on there.
0: I'm marking, I'm circling words, I'm writing text down. So see with a pencil. You know, you're circling, you're writing. Like here in John chapter 1, for example, but as many as received him, to them gave he the right to become the children of God. I put a circle here and I look up, what does that word right mean? I maybe look it up in another translation. The authority or the power to become a son of God. So if I accept Jesus, I have authority from heaven that I'm a child of God. And that encourages me today. If I get a little discouraged, I'm saying, wait a minute, I'm a child of God. So have a pencil when you read. Write a note down. Circle something in the Bible. Somebody says, Pastor Mark, what's your Bible marking plan? I don't have any. I just read and write in my Bible as the Holy Spirit impresses me, you know?
1: Well, you know, there's something else I noticed, and I know you probably wouldn't show people this, but I want to show people this, if you don't mind.
0: Okay.
1: I've seen you study before, and if Pastor Mark's Bible was a set of tires, he'd be on the metal belt right now. I don't know how many times you have to study your Bible to wear it out like that, but the last thing I want to ask you is, clearly, for someone who has studied the Bible a lot. I mean, you said that you became a Christian over 60 years ago. I know you personally, so I know that you study a lot, and I can see that you have wore that thing out. For somebody who's read and understands the Bible so much, what do you think the most important thing that you've ever learned is?
0: John 5, verse 39, Jesus says, search the Scriptures, for in them you think you have eternal life, but they are they that testify of me. Looking at every book of the Bible, every chapter of the Bible, through the eyes of Christ, and making a full commitment to Christ so I can say to him, Jesus, all to you I surrender. Whatever you want me to do, I'm going to do that. And whatever truth you reveal to me because of your sacrifice on the cross, I want to follow that truth.
2: 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And now, a final thought from Pastor Mark.
1: Pastor Mark, thank you. Thank you for sharing this with us. For those who are just coming to learn, can you pray for us? Pray for them.
0: Father in heaven, we thank you for the inspiration of the Word of God that reveals to us a God of love, that reveals the living Christ. Thank you for the Word that has been inspired by the Holy Spirit. I pray for each one of our viewers today that the Spirit of God would impress them to lead them back to His Word. Father, we know there's a revival of interest in Bible study. That indicates that we're living in a crisis time of Earth's history where people are living, looking for meaning, and it indicates we're living right on the verge of eternity. So, Lord, fill our minds with your divine truths to keep us from being deceived by Satan and prepare us through the grace of Christ to be ready when you return. In Jesus' name, amen.

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4: With SRN News, I'm Michael Harrington in Washington. Tropical storm Carina has strengthened into a hurricane in the Pacific Ocean today. The National Hurricane Center says it could become a major storm before the week is out. Carina is currently far out to sea and not threatening land. It had maximum sustained winds of 80 miles per hour, making it a Category 1 hurricane. The storm is about 820 miles southwest of Mexico's Baja California Peninsula. At least seven people have died after a ferry carrying nearly 270 passengers and crew capsized off the coast of northern Cyprus today. Turkish media report the incident happened early. 237 people have been rescued. The search is underway for other people who are missing. The ferry faced adverse weather conditions and began taking on water just 15 minutes after it first weighed anchor. This is SRN News.
5: Foundations of Freedom, a look at America's founding principles and the leaders who shaped our nation.
6: Near the end of the Revolutionary War, George Washington received a letter from one of his own officers. Colonel Louis Nicola suggested that America might be better served by a monarchy, with Washington himself as king. Washington firmly rejected the idea. He had spent years leading Americans in a fight for independence from a monarchy. He would not see that victory end with America creating a king of its own. He understood that the cause of the revolution was greater than any one man. His example reminds us that power can be offered, earned, or taken. But character determines whether we use it for ourselves or remain faithful to something greater.
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8: Remember that old Pharisee there when he saw that woman washing his feet? He was a Pharisee and she was a prostitute. But the Lord Jesus said, in the light of heaven, this woman who had many sins and she'd been forgiven much. And the one forgiven much is the one that'll love him much. You know, the measure of your salvation is the measure of your sin. What you think of Christ is what you think of yourself as a sinner. If you are a little sinner, you need a little Savior. But if you see yourself as a hell-doomed sinner, then you're going to need a heaven-bound Savior. May I say, it makes all the difference in the world.
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0: Learning about Jesus eventually brings each one of us to a crossroads moment. Which way will we turn? Today on Truth for Life Weekend, we'll explore the options and the consequences. Alistair Begg is teaching from chapter 9 in John's Gospel, beginning with verse 39.
1: We have spent, obviously, the vast majority of time looking at the incident concerning the healing of the man born blind. This man was awakened to the fact of his spiritual blindness. He might have thought that his greatest need in life was in order to have his physical sight restored, which, of course, Jesus had done. But when all is said and done, Jesus seeks him out in order to ask him a question, the question that is found in verse 35, "Do you believe in the Son of Man?" And the response of the man is eager. He is genuinely interested. "Who is he, sir?" the man asks. "Tell me so that I may believe in him." And he stands in direct contrast to the Pharisees who refused to see what was right before their noses. They were the ones who claimed to have the sight, but they were in fact the ones who were blind to the truth. They regard themselves as the guides of the blind. You can read that in Romans 2. They regard themselves as a light that shines to those in the darkness. They regard themselves as instructors of the foolish. Paul mentions all of that when he is arguing to the point in Romans 3 where he says, "And so the whole world is accountable before God, whether you are a Gentile coming from that background or whether you are a Jew, feeling yourself to be the custodians of all of this truth." And so it makes their question all the more striking, doesn't it? One can almost hear the sneer on their faces. What, are we blind too? Sense the smugness of their tone, catch a flavor of the derision directed at Jesus. You can just see this. You know that horrible feeling when you're in a room somewhere and everybody else thinks they're in the know and they ask a question and they just are dissing you and they look at one another like, you know, and you just feel so small and so impoverished by it all. That's what they're doing. Or they're looking at one another going, "So we're blind too, are we, Jesus?" Yeah. But blind they were. So blind, they didn't know how blind they were. They're like the man in Luke 18. Remember the wonderful parable Jesus tells of the Pharisee and the tax collector. And to those confident in their own righteousness and who look down on everybody else, Luke says in Luke 18, Jesus told a story. Context is clear, isn't it? To those who were confident in their own righteousness, to people who were sure they could see, to people who were dead certain that they were not the blind people, to those who were confident in their own righteousness and looked down on everybody else, all those poor people who can't see, Jesus told a parable. There were two men went up to the temple to pray. One was a Pharisee and the other a tax collector. The people nudging one another, "Here we go, good guy, bad guy." The classic Jesus story. There's a good fellow and a bad fellow. I wonder what this one's about. And the Pharisee stood up and prayed about himself. "God, I thank you. I'm not like other men. Robbers, evildoers, adulterers, like this tax collector here. After all, I fast twice a week. I give a tenth of all I get." People would be going, "That's pretty good. Pretty good. Giving him marks out of 10. Jesus said, "But the tax collector stood at a distance. He would not even look up to heaven, but he beat his breast and said, 'God, have mercy on me, a sinner.'" And then the sting in the tail. Jesus says, "I tell you that this man, the tax collector, went home justified before God. For everyone who exalts himself, like the Pharisees, who think they can see, will be humbled. And whoever humbles himself will be exalted." Do you remember the Simeon statement now, holding the baby in his arms? What did he say? "This child is destined for the falling and rising of many in Israel. Until a man or a woman falls at the feet of Jesus and says, 'I am a blind man, I am a blind woman,' they will never rise to see." As long as we sit in the supercilious perspective of the religious formalists declaring, "You know, I have been around church for a long time. My uncle Jim gave me a Bible when we were married. I, I know that because I saw it just the other day. I hadn't seen it for years, but I know it's somewhere. You know, that all that kind of thing. I'm so glad that I don't need to trust in Jesus. I'm so glad that I'm like the Pharisee in this story. I'm not like other men. And actually, I've really upped my contribution since I came here as well, although I don't expect you to know much about that. Jesus turns the whole thing on his head. Oh, you're not suggesting that we're blind, are you, Jesus? You see, our response to Jesus shows what we think of ourselves. And our response to Jesus shows what we think of Jesus. And what they think of Jesus is just actually that he is deluded, that he's a madman, that he's demon-possessed. We saw that before. It comes again in chapter 10. Why listen to him, they said. He's demon-possessed and raving mad. And that for me is one of the great and intriguing things. How it is that people continue to come and listen to the Bible being preached, and actually you've already made your decision concerning Jesus. You've decided that Jesus was either deluded or he was deceitful. Unless you move from one of those two positions to acknowledge that he is who he is, that he is the light of the world, and that those who follow him will not walk in darkness, then you walk out into a darkness that is just completely utter darkness. Now look at how Jesus answers. Verse 39, there's a division. Verse 40, there's a question. And verse 41, there's an answer. The answer that he gives is a puzzling answer. It's certainly not an easy little verse, is it? They were probably expecting Jesus to say, yes, you are a blind bunch, or no, of course you're not blind. You're the Pharisees. You have all the news strapped around your wrists and fastened on your forehead. You've got all the Old Testament scriptures right there, right at your hand. And they probably expected either a yes or a no. But instead of doing that, he does what he does so often. That is, he just reaches in and twists their noses a little bit by responding in what is a paradoxical fashion. Now, let me just quote to you a Phillips paraphrase of this verse, because I think it will help us get the sense of it. Phillips paraphrases verse 41, which here reads, "If you were blind, you would not be guilty of sin, but now that you claim you can see, your guilt remains." It's like a really bad riddle, isn't it? You can say it to yourself 15 times in a row and still not get it. But listen to how Phillips does it. "If you were blind," returned Jesus, "nobody could blame you. But as you insist, we can see your guilt remains." If you were blind, you couldn't be held accountable for your ignorance. That's what he's saying. But since you insist you can see, your guilt remains. Now, if you think about it, these folks, of all folks, knew the characteristics of the Messiah who was to come. They were the ones who searched the scriptures. They were the ones who paid attention to the prophetic passages. They knew Isaiah 42. They knew that one of the characteristics of the Messiah when he came was that he would open the eyes of the blind. He would release captives. He would set people free from dungeons. And this has happened right in front of them. Jesus, in setting the man to see physically, has revealed the fact that he is the only one who can bring spiritual sight. That he has provided, as John says, one of the signs, evidence, so that people might believe that Jesus is the Christ, i.e., that they might believe that Jesus is the Messiah, that they might believe that all of the messianic prophecies have been fulfilled in this man, and that by believing they might have life in his name. And this has happened in front of them. The man has said to them, "Your unbelief is more remarkable than my cure. Because we know that only God can do this. There is no record of anybody doing this," he says. "God does this. And before their very eyes, Jesus has done what God alone can do." If they'd been without any understanding of spiritual things, then, of course, there wouldn't have been blameworthy. But because they have a knowledge of this stuff, they're culpable because they are unwilling to see beyond the horizon, as it were, of the Old Testament. And their condemnation lay in the fact that although they knew what they knew and claimed to see as well as they did, they failed to recognize God's Son when he came. Fulfilling what we read in the prologue, he came to his own, and his own received him not. But to as many as received him, who believed in his name, to them he gave the power to become the sons of God. Now, what makes this so staggeringly telling, loved ones, is this: that their sin remains because until they admit to their true blindness and come into the light, there is no hope for comfort or forgiveness. And what is true of them is true of each of us this morning. Let me say two things as we move to a close on this. There is absolutely no hope for those of us who are wise in our own eyes. There is no hope for those of us who are wise in our own eyes. Solomon puts it in Proverbs 26:12. Do you see a man wise in his own eyes? There is more hope for a fool than for him. That's why the prophet says, let not the wise man boast in his wisdom. Well, I'm a PhD. I did nuclear physics as an undergraduate and da-da-da-da-da. Good. Bring that gargantuan brain and all that gray matter and bow it down before the Lord of the universe. No, I refuse to. Okay. Let not the wise man boast in his wisdom, or the strong man boast in his strength. You know, I'm X years old and I can still do X number of push-ups and sit-ups and run 47 times around the block and everything else. Well, that's terrific. Bring your body as a living sacrifice to the God who made you and offer yourself in service to him. No, I don't want to do that. Okay. Let not the strong man boast in his strength. And let not the rich man boast in his riches. You know, I've done very, very well, and I can get into most clubs, and I travel extensively, and we have a home here and a home there. Is your home built on rock, or is it built on sand? I don't know. This would be a good time to find out. There is no hope for those of us who are wise in our own eyes. And there is no cure for people who reject the only cure there is. There is no cure for people who reject the only cure there is. There's an inherent logic in this, loved ones. If Jesus Christ is Lord, if Jesus is the person he claimed to be, then his exclusive claims with his expansive invitations drive us to the inevitability of a conclusion which is reacted to vociferously in contemporary America and in the West in particular. There is no cure. I was reading Macbeth again this week, looking for something, and for two reasons, actually. The first was this. When I thought about the nature of a cure, my mind went immediately to Lady Macbeth in the sleepwalking scene, when she is convinced of the fact that the blood that was on the daggers is still on her hands. And if you remember, she moves in the darkness of the night, talking to herself, longing for the spots to be out of her hands, recognizing that despite all of her physical washings, she cannot get it out. All the perfumes of Arabia could not get rid of this stuff, she says. And she's driving herself almost insane, and she's driving her king husband completely nuts along with her. And so he does exactly what you would expect him to do. He takes her to the doctor, and he says to the doctor, quote, "Cure her of that. Canst thou not minister to a mind diseased? Pluck from the memory a rooted sorrow? Raise out the written troubles of the brain, and with some sweet oblivious antidote, cleave the stuffed bosom of that perilous stuff which weighs upon her heart." The doctor says, therein the patient must minister to himself. Sorry, no can do. And then he says, more needs she the divine than the physician. More needs she the divine than the physician. I would not be at all surprised if there are not those who today sitting listening to me on one side of this great divide as the bell is about to ring for us in the conclusion of this sermon are not exactly as in Lady Macbeth's position. Oh, the circumstance may not be bloody daggers, but it may be a myriad things. And all of your external washings and all of your endeavors and all of your perfumes and everything that you've tried have left you absolutely hopeless. Let me tell you, there is no cure when you reject the only cure there is. He breaks the power of canceled sin and he sets the prisoner free. He is Jesus, sovereign Lord of the universe. He has demonstrated it in the transformation of this blind man. He has confronted him with his need of spiritual sight. He has opened up a door of opportunity to the religious formalists, and they sneered in their response. You're not saying we're blind, are you? And so here we are, and the division bell sounds again. The question is, will you respond by coming into the light, admitting your blindness, casting yourself on his mercy, and as a result find yourself seeing and saved? Or will you refuse to come to the light, claiming to hang on to your own personal sense of illumination? If you take the latter route, you go out into a darkness in which no light will ever shine. Who would be foolish enough to say such things to an intelligent group like this? Well, of course, if I couldn't turn you to the Bible and point you to Jesus, you should just chase me completely out of town. And you are sensible people, and you need to figure this out. But here's the deal. The division bell sounds. Go to your appropriate lobby. Where are you going? With a yes vote for Jesus or a no vote for Jesus? There's no abstentions. An abstention is a no. A maybe is a no. I'll get back to it is a no. Now. That's why the Bible always says, today, if you hear his voice, do not harden your hearts. Why? It is a call of God's mercy, because on another day, you may not hear his voice. This may be the day you hear his voice. Therefore, do something about it. I was in Carmel earlier last week. I was in the Santa Cruz Mountains speaking, and I went to Carmel. In Carmel, I bought myself a knife. In a knife store. More knives than I've ever seen. Tiny little knife, don't be alarmed by it. My wife was desperately concerned. I said, I want to buy a knife. She said, what do you have in mind? I said, don't worry. But it's a tiny little knife. I wanted to whittle sticks with it, as it turns out. It's the Tom Sawyer coming out in me again. And in this store, there were so many knives that I said to the lady, the problem in here is the American problem. I said, it is the American problem, and it is the American wonder. She said, choice? I said, choice. And so we got them out, one at a time, two at a time. At one point, I had five out. And then I went away and I had lunch. And then I came back and got them all out again. And I said, you know, choice is such a difficult thing, isn't it? Just finally making a choice. Do you know what she said? Kierkegaard has a very interesting essay on that. Wow, I said. This is taking it up a notch. Kierkegaard, the existentialist from the 19th century. Yes. Well, what did he say? She says, Kierkegaard said that even good choices had negative consequences. So hurry up and buy a knife. So I bought a knife. And then I said to my family, you know, Kierkegaard said that every good choice had negative. And then one of the bright ones in the group said, I don't think Kierkegaard was absolutely right on that. What possible negative choice could there be? What negative dimension could there be in choosing Christ as your Savior? I said, yeah, I think that's right. So hurry up and make a choice, would you? Do you remember when Macbeth is getting ready to kill the king, King Duncan? And he's on his way. And parenthetically, the stage directions in the play say, a bell sounds. A bell sounds. And Macbeth says, I go and it is done. The bell invites me. Hear it not, Duncan, for it is a knell that summons thee to heaven or to hell. See, Shakespeare understood the divide. There is no cure for those who reject the only cure there is. Will you not come to Christ and say, Lord Jesus, I am a blind girl. I am a blind man, wise to my own destruction, foolish in my arrogance. Make me see. Make me see. And he will. And when you begin to see, you will see everything differently. Heaven above is softer blue, and earth around is sweeter green, and something lives in every hue that Christless eyes have never seen, and birds with gladder songs o'erflow, and earth with deeper beauty shine. Since I know, as now I know, I am his, and he is mine. Some of you could stand and testify, couldn't you, and say, you know, I'm so glad that I heard that message, and because I used to be just completely lost. I used to be completely blind, and even when I was blind, I thought I could see everything. Well, you may want to mention to the person next to you before you leave today, just check, make sure. Just say, what side are you on of the divide here? What side are you on?
0: 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Alistair returns in just a moment. 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The Bible is clear that God wants to connect with us. He reveals himself in many ways, including through his creation. And this month, we are recommending a book titled The Language of Rivers and Stars, How Nature Speaks of the Glories of God. The book is both unique and beautiful, and the reflections invite you to slow down, to enjoy the world God has created, the sky, the seas, the plants, and the animals. 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Now here is Alistair.
1: Father, come now and write your word in our hearts. Anything that is foolish or unkind or unwise or untrue may be banished from our recollection. And what is of yourself, make it our own. I pray for many who sit as unconverted believers, that today they might hear your voice, not harden their hearts, and embrace Christ, who is the light of life. For it is in his name we pray. Amen.
0: Thanks for listening. How can we reconcile what we know about our good God with the moral and social chaos we see around us? That's the question we'll consider as we begin a study in the book of Habakkuk next weekend. 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
3: Shalom, beloved. I'm Rabbi Schneider. I love this verse, Exodus 23, verse 30. I will drive them out, the Lord is speaking, I will drive them out before you little by little until you become fruitful and take possession of the land. My point? Spiritual breakthrough takes place little by little. As we continue to warfare, as we continue to put one foot in front of the other in faith and obedience, little by little, we drive out the darkness that keeps us in bondage and prevents us from being free. I want to encourage you, keep being faithful, because the breakthrough doesn't happen all at once. It happens little by little, and eventually you'll get that huge breakthrough. But don't become discouraged, because when you get strong, you're going to be happy.
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7: With SRN News, I'm Michael Harrington in Washington. Tropical storm Carina has strengthened into a hurricane in the Pacific Ocean today. The National Hurricane Center says it could become a major storm before the week is out. Carina is currently far out to sea and not threatening land. It had maximum sustained winds of 80 miles per hour, making it a Category 1 hurricane. The storm is about 820 miles southwest of Mexico's Baja California Peninsula. At least seven people have died after a ferry carrying nearly 270 passengers and crew capsized off the coast of northern Cyprus today. Turkish media report the incident happened early. 237 people have been rescued. The search is underway for other people who are missing. The ferry faced adverse weather conditions and began taking on water just 15 minutes after it first weighed anchor. This is SRN News.
8: You see, the proof of Christ's identity was not how good he looked, how smooth he talked, how great he might have sang, or how much he was liked. The proof of his deity was how much he helped. You know, somebody said, God doesn't love us because we're valuable. We're valuable because God loves us. And what we see here is Jesus didn't come for the perfect. Jesus didn't interview the man about how well he behaved the night before. Jesus didn't ask the man any questions about his spirituality, because the issue was not the sin or the illness in the man, but the greatness of the God that wanted to extend forgiveness and mercy. Your sin, your issue is never bigger than our God.
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10: 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In Proverbs chapter 4, we read in verse 5, 6, and 7, "Get wisdom, get understanding. Do not forget nor turn away from the words of my mouth. Do not forsake her, and she will preserve you. Love her, and she will keep you." Wisdom is the principal thing. Therefore, get wisdom, and in all you're getting, get understanding. Notice carefully that the book of Proverbs urges us to seek wisdom from the true principal source of wisdom. The book of Proverbs leads us from the folly of our own thinking to the divine wisdom that God has. There is a fountain of truth, a fountain of wisdom. It is yours. It's mine. Why neglect it? Seek wisdom from God today.
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13: actually was able to talk to Priya, and we had a nice conversation. She told me about the things that had been going on, and she remembered that day when the church next door to her was being burnt to the ground, and she was so fearful that her own home also would be burnt to the ground. And she said that when she was thinking, if I have to leave my house, what am I going to take with me? And she didn't say, I'm going to take my photo albums. She didn't say, I'm going to take, you know, my cookware. She didn't say, I'm going to take my favorite dress. She said, I knew exactly where my Bible was, and I knew that if I took the Bible as I was running from my burning home, I would have hope. So these folks, they need this hope, even in the midst of huge suffering and attack and violence that none of us really can imagine. Dignity Freedom is so happy to give them that hope, whether it's through food, medicine, legal aid, or even, you know, assisting those whose husbands and fathers have been martyred.
14: Ladies and gentlemen, that is Big Wave Dave David James. That is Leah, the chief advocate officer, I like to call her, of DFN Network, advocating for Jesus followers around the globe, in particular Southeast Asia, that are experiencing violent attacks. She just got done talking about Priya right there, about having her church burned down. I want to bring in Todd with Dignity Freedom Network. We want to thank all those here on the radio station right now that have said, not on my watch, we're going to have Christians lose everything to radical ideologies. Someone like Priya, watching her church burn down, her home burn down, everything she had, not here anymore, simply because her crime is loving Jesus. And we have about 200 families that remain. We've cared for 840 or so. But Todd, I mean, this is urgent, final few days together to get these 200 families cared for and the horrible atrocities that are happening to fellow Jesus followers around the globe, brother.
15: Yeah, absolutely. Let me tell you how you can do that right now, and then we'll fill in the gaps on some of the details about what this is, where it's happening, and why it's happening. You can call 877-374-2809. You can also give online at wava.com. What you're doing when you give your gift, when you call that number, you go to the website, you are actually helping our persecuted fellow believers in Jesus in the country of India, where this is something you're not going to hear about in our news cycle. That's the thing that's so surprising when I talk to people about this. One of the first things I'll say is, number one, that's horrible, what's happening to these families. And number two, I had no idea this was going on. It's not getting covered in our news cycle. You know, we occasionally will hear about religious persecution. Occasionally we'll see it here in the United States, but nothing as widespread and rampant and as longstanding as what's been happening in India, where believers in Jesus have had their homes burned, churches burned down, families have been pulled out into the streets and beaten in the middle of the public square, simply because it's very well known that they follow Jesus. They're not doing anything wrong. It's not like they're out necessarily preaching on the street corners. They're just, it's just been known in their community that they follow Christ, and that is increasingly unpopular. And so what we're inviting you to do today is do what the church is supposed to do. When persecution strikes, the church doesn't look away. It responds. And through Dignity Freedom Network and our network of relief and care centers all across India, you have the opportunity to help these displaced Christian families get emergency assistance. Now, this is real practical and so high impact, Dave. I mean, you think about it. We're asking people to give a gift of $40 per family that you have a heart to help. And that $40 does so much good. It provides a month worth of food for a family of five people. So look, if it was $40 just for that, that would be an amazing ministry impact. Right. But it goes so much further. These families, many of whom have lost their home, they have no place to lay their head. They need clothing. They need food. They need medical care. They need prescriptions. They need tutoring for their children who can't go to school on a regular basis. Some of them need legal aid, because the other thing that we're seeing here, the Christians, particularly pastors, who are wrongfully accused of doing things, and then they get arrested, and they need legal assistance, and Dignity Freedom Network is providing that as well. We help families rebuild their home if it's been destroyed. So much good for the generosity that you provide. $40 does all of that and so much more for one family, and we're asking right now in the final few days of this campaign, would you consider giving a gift of at least $200 to provide for five families? Huge impact. huge answer to prayer for these families.
14: Yes.
15: Please consider joining us. $200 gift, five families. 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
14: 877-374-2809. Todd gave that number. 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Their crime, they didn't give up Christ's name. And Todd was talking about the pastors who need legal aid. We're going to hear from Pastor Ravi here in just a moment. He's talking exactly that. 877-374-2809. 877-374-2809. 877-374-2809. 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Again, $200, five families. $400, 10 families. We have, in the last and final few days here, 200 families to care for. As Todd mentioned, 25 families would be a $1,000 gift. And if there are eight of you to opt in there, my goodness, we would get every one of these 200 families. But all of us saying, what's my best gift? $40 for one family. That life-saving care, like we were talking about, to pastors, to women.

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3: 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Or arrested. Even killed.
4: You know, Robbie, talking about the pastor there in India. Look, Todd, I mean, just to take it down to brass tacks, imagine if this were Christians doing this to Muslims or those that worship any kind of whatever. If it were Christians doing this to another worldview, it would be all over the news. This is not anywhere to be found. You have to go deep into a Google search to find it. Yet the urgency of Robbie talking about his pastor raided, the pastor arrested, telling people about Jesus, like you said, it's not like a Grey Glory Harvest Crusade, just preaching Jesus. And without bribe money, that pastor was in jail for 3 weeks. The church burned down. These are the fellow Jesus followers we're caring for at 877-374-2809, or that Dignity Freedom Network banner, right?
5: Yeah. Every day, Christians in India are paying the greatest price for following Jesus. And you don't have to be a pastor like Pastor Ravi to pay that price, by the way. There's families, civilians, if you will. Maybe they operate a little business and they live in the same community they've lived for a long time. And everybody just was very much live and let live. You know, you believe as you believe, we believe as we believe. They're not necessarily even trying to, you know, proselytize or, you know, evangelize people. They're just being good neighbors. But it becomes known over time that they're a follower of Jesus. And right now, in the environment in India, in that culture, in that state meaning like the government, that is increasingly unpopular and threatening. And so they're being emboldened oftentimes by local authorities to go in and, I guess, maraud against these Christians. And so it's absolutely heartbreaking. That's the problem. And look, there's not much we can do about that. Here's what we can do.
4: Yes.
5: We can minister to those who are being persecuted. That's what Dignity Freedom Network is doing. Dignity Freedom Network has been operating in that part of the world for a very, very long time, doing education, doing medical care, anti-trafficking ministries, just the work of Jesus in various forms. And now we are tending to these families who have no place to live. They've been driven from their homes, from their communities. Some have been killed. Pastors have been killed because of this. And so we're just inviting you to support us as we minister to them. It really comes down to funding. This has been going on for several years now, and we need to continue to be able to provide for these families as they come in every day in need of help. So that looks like food, that looks like medical care, maybe prescriptions that they can't get, legal aid in the case of someone like Pastor Ravi. You get wrongfully imprisoned. How are you going to, you know, who are you going to, how are you going to pay to get yourself out of that? Dignity Freedom Network, thanks to your generosity, we're able to provide attorneys and defend those wrongfully accused of crimes. Also, if they're in the process of needing to rebuild a home or maybe retrain to open another business to get some income, we help them do that. Toys and clothing, tutoring for the kids. So much goodness, and it's all fueled by your gift. $40 provides a month of food and other meaningful care for one family of five. $40! You feed a family of five for a month and you give them other stuff. It's huge impact for that amount of money. And we're asking you, would you, in these final days of this campaign, would you consider providing for as many families as you can? $200, Dave, that's five families. Huge impact right now.
4: 877-374-2809. Todd, I just want to get $40. Like, you can't even buy three pizzas for that, you know?
5: Right.
4: Yet there is a family that did not give up the name of Christ or simply just doing life, loving Jesus, found out that there are family members who are radicals. Manisha is going to talk about this here in a second, where family members turn on their own, burn their house down, steal everything they have before they do that, threaten to kill them, all because they love Jesus. So friends, we have about 12 and a half minutes in the program that remains. Big Wave Dave, David James here, along with Todd and Dignity Freedom Network. We're advocating for 200 families that remain. Thank you on behalf of 842 that we have cared for. Think about our house

0: being burned down. Okay, our church burned down, our cars stolen. 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Let's play Manisha here, Todd. Why it is the urgency of caring for this young lady, this mom, this beautiful bride in India. What happened to her? Because they did not give up the name of Jesus. They worshiped and praised and read their scripture and went through life just like we do right now listening to the radio. And all of a sudden, well, family members turned on them. This is Manisha.
1: Even though some of our own family were against our faith in Jesus, my husband and I started our own church. And it was growing really fast. We didn't think we had to worry about our own relatives. But one night, while we were relaxing at home, some of our more radicalized family members came in and beat my husband and his mother horribly. My husband spent almost a month in the hospital recovering. And my mother-in-law still can't even get out of bed. To keep us safe, my husband doesn't even live with us anymore. He just roams in the woods and stays hidden. So we haven't seen him for over 2 months. Without his income, we have no money. We have some wheat, but that's about all we're eating right now. I'm not sure how much longer the kids and I can survive like this.
0: Todd, this is like, I don't know, this is something from decades ago, like 1,000 years ago, that's happening right now to Jesus followers in India.
2: Yeah, and it's been going on for a number of years now. Again, most of us here in America, we've not heard about this unless you really go looking for it. You're not going to find this. It's certainly not going to be on the evening news or anything like that. Even Fox News is not going to cover this with any regularity. But it is deep persecution. It's impacting thousands of families. We estimate that there's at least 1,000 families displaced, no longer a place to call home. They've been driven from their communities, told that if you come back here, we'll beat you, we'll kill you. We do not want you here. Because you are a Christian. And so they are being physically abused, harassed, their churches burned down, their Bibles burned, Bibles taken from them. And so that's what's going on. And we just are calling the church here in America to, number one, be aware, but number two, beyond just saying, oh, that's heartbreaking and so sad, actually get involved in ministering in a meaningful way to these families. And you do that through Dignity Freedom Network. We have got relief centers all throughout this area. And every day these families come in and they need food, they need shelter, they need medical care, they need tutoring for their children, they need clothes and shoes, sometimes even just toys for their precious young kids to play with, you know, some of those creature comforts. I mean, think about these poor kids. They have no concept about what's happening. All they know is they've been inflicted to trauma and uncertainty, and, you know, they're moving from place to place. They can't, their whole world has been disrupted, all because these families choose to serve Jesus. That's all they've done. They've done nothing wrong. And so we need to stand in the gap for them, not just pray for them, but actually give so that we can meaningfully ministered. Yes, pray. I'm not saying don't pray, but don't just pray. Pray and give, right? That's what we should do. So we're still about 200 families that are in need, and we would love it if you could provide for them. So I'm just going to ask boldly, and we've had several people do this over the last few weeks, if you could give a larger gift, $1,000, maybe even $2,000 or $3,000, to care for multiple dozens of these families, very needed right now. And I know there's people that have the capacity and the heart, more importantly, the heart to give a gift like that. So can I just tell you, you are needed right now to give your best gift. On the other hand, if that's not you, and I understand that's not the majority of people hearing this right now, your gift of $200 to care for five families, your gift of $400 to care for 10, it is needed. And man, you give and these families are going to throw up their hands in praise to the Lord, because it's going to be an answer to prayer for them. So please do it right now.
0: 877-374-2809. We have about 6.5 minutes that remain. Friends, you know, as I was listening to Todd pour out his heart about even children needing, little children, the trauma of watching their homes burn down, their toys completely obliterated, and they have nothing. I mean, this is what we're providing. Our homes burned down, everything we have stolen. We're going to need everything. We have only the shirt on our back. And Dignity Freedom Network providing, and $40 starts that. That family, a month of life-saving care in the emergency relief package, everything we're talking about, the food, the water, the medicine, toys, blankets, you know, a safe place to go, Bibles, all the precious souls we're talking about. And we have about 200 that remain. We have about 7 minutes left in the program. The number is 877-374-2809. 877-374-2809. 877-374-2809. 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What's your best gift now? And I echo and say amen to Todd. Your best gift, it could be $400 for 10 families. You realize 20 of us doing that, that's the $200. $1,000, 25 families, four of us doing that. 877-374-2809. Let's get Simon in here, Todd. And on the other side, you share your thoughts about Simon again.
2: Sure.
0: Just simply someone like us. Jesus followers saying, Lord God, I want to be a better steward of my life. I want to serve you and my family to serve you. And look what happened to Simon.
3: Because many of my relatives live with us, we had a full house. There were 9 in our home. And for years, I had been able to live out my faith freely and make enough money to care for all of us. However, some very dangerous people found out about our faith. They attacked us, beat us, and burned down our home. So, we had to flee. Because of our faith, we were treated like outcasts. And it was hard for me to find work. Plus, my son has a medical condition, and I needed to provide medicine for him. For the last year, we've survived mostly on rice. So we've become very hungry at times, and it can hurt. As a father, it's tough seeing my family like this.
2: I want you to imagine if you were in Simon's shoes. And look, I get how hard that is, because we are just so incredibly blessed here in America. I mean, we can worship wherever we want, whoever we want to worship. We're certainly, for the most part, not ever going to be persecuted for any form of our faith. Yeah, so maybe, you know, you get a little bit vocal on social media and someone might say, well, I can't believe you believe that. But you're not going to have your home burned down. You're not going to be beaten for your faith, much less killed for it. But Simon, he's only guilty of living his faith out loud, right? He loves the Lord. He's got a lot of family members that depend on him to provide for them. And now everything has been taken from him, his ability to earn a living, his ability to provide for his family, all taken simply because he loves Jesus. You know, in human terms, it's got to be so discouraging for these brothers and sisters. And that's one of the things I think about a lot, Dave, is, man, how hard for them. And it's just ongoing. It just, you know, it's not like this has been going on for a few weeks or a few months. It's been going on for years. Some of these families have been displaced for a long time. And so I believe with all my heart you're hearing this invitation because God wants to use you to minister to these precious brethren of ours. And so will you step forward, give your best gift, minister to as many families as you can? We can't solve everything, but we can at least let them know that we have not forgotten them, God has not forgotten them, and that we care enough to give so that their physical needs can be met and they can be encouraged.
0: 877-374-2809. In the moments that remain, how many of these precious brothers and sisters' families will you care for? 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Dignity Freedom Network banner, WAVA.com. Todd, to just parlay what you're talking about, this has been going on for many, many, we heard from Manisha. She hasn't seen her husband in 2 months. He's on the run. We just heard from Simon, where now before someone like us invested in Simon's life, they were living on rice. That was it. Running from those that wanted to kill them, all because they didn't give up the name of Jesus. They love worshiping the Messiah. So, friends, in the moments that remain, what's your best gift now? By the way, all 200, and if I may invite someone to opt in, if it's you, may I invite someone to opt in an $8,000 gift for all 200? Now, that's not me. That's not Todd. It may not be you, but I'm inviting someone listening right now saying, you know what? That's my best gift, and I get to care for 200 families in Jesus' name. Now, if that's not you, okay, $120 cares for 3 families. 877-374-2809, Dignity Freedom Network banner, WAVA.com. I give you the last 30 seconds, Todd.
2: Yeah, I just want to leave you with some scriptural encouragement. Hebrews 13:3, where it says, continue to remember those in prison as if you were together with them, and those who are being mistreated as if you yourselves were suffering. We aren't there with them physically, but we can be there with them in our hearts and in a very practical way by giving so the Dignity Freedom Network can meet their physical needs and really encourage our brothers and sisters. So we invite you in. Thank you for considering. Thank you for being generous.
4: They definitely need someone to stand up and advocate for them. You know, this reminds me of the story of a young girl named Radha. And Radha was 11 years old. She was on the outskirts of her village. And very sadly, she was attacked in just about the worst way a young girl could be attacked. She was bloodied and on the ground, just left for dead by this mob of, again, religious radicals and the religious ideologies that want to stamp out Christianity. And so there was little Radha, and she somehow garnered the strength to get up and walk into the center of the village. And as she walked through the village, crying out for help with her clothes torn and the blood dripping down her, you know, face and her body, she was unable to get the help of anyone. They all closed the door and said, no, we don't want to help you. You're a Christian. But it's people like young Radha who need someone to stand up for them, to advocate for them, to say, you are made in the image of God and you are worth something, and we will stand by your side.
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11: With SRN News, I'm Michael Harrington in Washington. Tropical storm Carina has strengthened into a hurricane in the Pacific Ocean. The National Hurricane Center says it could become a major storm this week. But this morning, Carina was far out to sea and not threatening any land. Had maximum sustained winds of 80 miles per hour, making it a Category 1 hurricane. The storm was standing out about 800 miles southwest of Mexico's Baja California Peninsula, moving northwest at 15 miles per hour. Iran's economy poised for more instability as the Trump administration tries to convince other countries to end all financial dealings with the Islamic Republic. A decision by the United Arab Emirates to suspend trade relations with Iran last week kickstarted the White House's latest attempt to isolate Tehran into submission. Iran has a few other major trading partners it can turn to now. China is about the most capable of helping. This is SRN News.
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15: Passionately proclaim uncompromising truth. That's what Dr. Michael Youssef is committed to doing across six continents through the expanding ministry arms of Leading the Way. In this episode, hear the final message that Dr. Youssef preached at the church that he founded in Atlanta. This is a cornerstone message. It drove his life, and it drives everything he does as an individual, as a husband and father and grandfather, and now as he moves forward as a ministry leader. This is also a message that Dr. Youssef is passionate about sharing with you, because it's a biblical call to point the lost to the truth that is only found in Christ. And he's challenging you to increase the passion of declaring Christ openly in your family, in your church, in your workplace, your community, and your nation. 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
16: Turn with me, please, to 2 Corinthians chapter 4, verses 4 and 5. The God of this age, talking about Satan, the God of this age has blinded the minds of the unbelievers so that they cannot see the light of the gospel of the glory of Christ, who is the image of God. Say that with me. Who is? For we do not preach ourselves, but Jesus Christ as Lord, and we ourselves as your servants for Jesus' sake. This cannot be just the foundation stone, cannot be just a doctrine that's stuck away in historical books. No, but it has to be preached and practiced day in and day out, again and again and again. Because if you study church history, you'll find that in every generation, our Lord has called upon some men and women, young and old, to stand up and affirm this truth for themselves, to stand up against the spirit of the age, to stand up against those who water down, modify, or otherwise compromise the gospel of Jesus Christ, to stand up against those who deny the power of the gospel of Jesus Christ, to stand up against those who seek to rewrite the gospel and make it palatable to non-believers, those who seek to modify the message of Christ to fit the cultural trends, to stand up against those who seek to repaint the portrait of Jesus in order to make him acceptable to rebellious sinners, those who seek to remove the offense of the cross, those who seek to shave the mane of the Lion of Judah, those who preach that if you believe somewhat and repent to a certain extent, you'll be saved to a certain degree. No in a million no to that. No in a million no to that. Now, I remember a number of years ago, a man who had risen into leadership here, including serving on the vestry, he was under pressure to doubt this message. And he began a chain of murmur against me and the preaching of the Word of God. And he kept saying, what we need to do is to affirm what we're for, not what we're against. I knew where that was coming from, and I immediately confronted him one-on-one, and I explained to him that for the pure gospel of Jesus Christ to be lifted high, we must preach what we're for, but we're also what we're against. For we are not like the Islamists who force their religion on people by jihad, by force, by terrorism. But we lift up Christ, our Christ, so that everyone can make an intelligent decision for or against to receive Christ or reject him, declaring clearly and lovingly and thoughtfully that those who receive him as the only Savior and Lord will receive forgiveness of sins, peace and joy in this life, and be assured of eternity with him in heaven. Those who reject him as their only Savior and Lord, they will spend there forever in an eternity of horror and suffering. And that is why we see in history again and again and again that God calls faithful children for 2,000 years now to stand firm, to stand strong, to stand up, and to say with the Apostle Paul, for we preach Christ and not ourselves, but we, your servants, for Jesus' sake. We do not preach our ideas, we preach Christ. We do not preach what makes us popular, we preach Christ. We don't preach what makes us acceptable to this fallen world. We preach Christ. We do not preach the rebranding of Jesus as some people are asking for, nor do we preach surrender to the power of sin, nor do we preach capitulation to the enslavement of sin, nor do we preach surrender to the sexual revolution, nor do we preach pragmatism toward political correctness. No, no, no. We preach Christ, not ourselves. As Jude, the half-brother of Jesus, reminds us that we must always, always, always contend for the faith that once delivered. Not the faith that we want to make it to be, but the faith that once delivered. Even during the apostolic age, the apostle Paul was confronted by many of his contemporaries who were preaching false gospels, modified gospels, edited gospels, add to gospel. And he exposed them when he said, no, we preach who? In the Galatian church, he confronted those who want to add to the gospel and make rituals to be necessary for salvation, plus Jesus. And he says, no, the gospel of Jesus Christ alone, Christ alone. And in Ephesus and in other places, he confronted the Gnostics who preached salvation through knowledge. But he said, no, we preach who? One of the early heretics of the church, in the church, named Marcion, from which we get the Marcion heresy. He taught that the God of the Old Testament is different from the God of the New Testament. Yes, yes, yes, yes, it's not new. And therefore, he said that we need to be unhitched from the Old Testament. Old heresies are now being dressed up and look like new ideas, new fads, but there's nothing new under the sun. The faithful disciples of Jesus said, no, without the Old Testament, the New Testament doesn't make sense. Without the foundation, the building cannot stand. Without Abraham, we could not comprehend the seed of Abraham, Jesus. Without David, we cannot comprehend the son of David, the Lord Jesus Christ. Without the law, we could never comprehend or appreciate the grace of God. As I said, these various heresies that plagued the church from the very early days, and now they're dressing them up and be preached from many evangelical pulpits today. But I'm charging you to remain faithful to preach Christ. In fact, remind me of what something Dr. Criswell of First Baptist Church of Dallas said years ago. I went to hear him many, many years ago. And he said, a skunk is a skunk by any name. Heresy is a heresy by any name. There is no use dressing it up, these old heresies, because the faithful believers are going to see through it. And Paul said, of the devices of the devil, we are not ignorant. We are alert and we are aware. Please don't ever forget that when the early believers said that we preach Christ alone, they were burned alive. They were dipped in boiling tar. They were given to hungry lions. But they were not deterred from preaching Christ alone, through faith alone, by grace alone, in the Scripture alone. Glory to God. Then came the Dark Ages, where the superstition and witchcraft invaded, came inside the church itself, including the Vatican. There are some horror stories that I can't share with you. But God raised up reformers who read the Scriptures, and they realized that we must preach Christ and salvation by faith in Him alone. Then about 300 years ago, a man by the name of Irenaeus, we get the Arminian theology from him, he thought that God is not capable of saving us, we have to save ourselves. But good and godly men like George Whitefield rose up and said, no, we must preach Christ, who alone can save from the guttermost to the uttermost. Today we have universalists, Unitarian, who teach that Christ is the ideal man, which we too can be when we obtain a higher self. Scientology teaches that if we know enough, we can survive forever. Not without Jesus, you will. Astrology says the time you're born determines your destiny. The reincarnationists say that life is reincarnated into new life, which pays for the misdeeds of the former life. No, because Christ paid all of the wages of sin of everyone who would repent and believe in Him and surrender to Him as the only Lord and Savior. Then we had the human potential movement in the 60s. It says that we can create our own identity. No wonder there are so many confused people around us. Today, there are so many called evangelical preachers who are saying that the Bible is like a smorgasbord, or as we say here, a buffet, that you pick what you like, leave what you don't like. In fact, this teaching is more than any other heresy that is a modern-day heresy in many a church. It breaks my heart. And that exactly what weakened the church, nullified this message, muffled its voice, and confused millions of people, and is going to lead many to eternal damnation. And that is why today, more than any other time in history, we must only preach the Christ of the Bible. The Christ who is God, the God of power and might, the Christ who's the only one who can forgive all of our sins, the Christ who's the only one who can break the power of sin, the Christ, the only one who can restore us to sanity, the only one who can set the captives free. He's the only one who liberates us from the chains of addictions. He's the only one who will one day judge the living and the dead. He's the only one who will one day rule supreme forever and ever. He's the only one to whom every knee shall bow and every tongue confess that Jesus Christ is Lord to the glory of God the Father. We preach Christ, who is the image of the invisible God, and we ourselves, your servants, for Christ's sake. We preach the only Christ who promised by God the Father back in Genesis. We preach the Christ who was born of pure virgin. We preach only Christ who healed the sick, raised the dead, made the lame to walk, and set the captives free. We preach the only Christ who was crucified on Mount Golgotha, buried for 3 days, and then on the third day, He and only He in all of human history rose from the dead, never to die again. We preach the Christ, the only one who can promise eternal life to every repentant sinner like me and like you. We preach the only Christ who ascended alive into heaven, now sits on the rim of the universe, on the throne of God. And one day, while He's reigning and ruling now invisibly, one day He's going to come and He's going to reign and rule. We preach the only Christ who was His first coming was born in a manger, but in His second coming, He will rule with an iron scepter. We preach the only Christ for whom and through whom the whole universe was created, the one who left heaven and came to earth. But in His second coming, He will come with power and great glory. We preach the only Christ who's in first coming, hung helplessly on the cross of Calvary, and yet rose victoriously from the dead. But the second coming, He will sit on the throne of God. We preach the only Christ who is the Lamb of God, who takes away the sin of the world, the sin of everyone who believes in Him. But when He comes back, He comes as the Lion of Judah. We preach the Christ and not ourselves. Please listen to me, listen to me. We do not preach pop psychology, helpful as that may be to some people. We do not preach self-help, maybe liked by some people. We do not preach band-aids for temporary relief. No. We preach the only one who can do a total job for the total person. Oh, my beloved friends, this is not going to come as a surprise to you or many of you, certainly not to my family. I'm a man who is far, far, far, far, far from perfect. And that is why when I sin, I repent of my sin and confess my sin. I don't gloss over my sins. I don't explain away my sins. I don't rationalize my sins. I don't try to blame others for my sins. I confess them. to the only one who have taken all of my sins and fastened them to the cross. But listen, that is Christianity 101. That's Christianity 101. Bible said if we say we have no sin, we deceive ourselves and the truth is not in us. But if we confess, He is faithful and just to forgive us all of our sins. Our sins do not need a parade of pride and taking pride in sin. Our sins need to be broken over, confessed, and repented of. Not to lower the bar of righteousness all the way to the ground, all the way to the ground, so that we might numb the sinners into their sin. Not to paint over our failures, but confess them. For we do not preach ourselves, but we preach Christ, who is the image of the invisible God. Far from Jesus Christ being a mere founder of a religion, as this thing preached from many a pulpit, He is the Creator God who became man. Far from this newly fangled idea that He is a way, a truth, and a life, He is the only truth, He is the only way, and He is the only giver of eternal life. Far from the false claims that everyone, whether they believe in Jesus or not, are going to make it to heaven when they die. No, for Jesus Himself says, no one, and no one means what? No one. No one means what? No one will come to the Father but by me. And Jesus is the only one. He is Jesus the only. And that is why from Genesis to Revelation, Jesus is the central focus of the entire Bible. And that is why for 2,000-year period of time, give or take, from about 1800 BC all the way to 68 AD, all the writers in the Old and the New Testament, they basically focused on Jesus. In the Old Testament, they saw Him by faith. Jesus said, Abraham saw my day and rejoiced. That's 1800 years before Christ, because they saw Him as the beginning and the end and everything in between. They saw Him as the Alpha and the Omega and the rest of the alphabet. He is the only one true revelation of God the Father. He's the only true revelation of God the Father. You can find Him in every book of the Bible. If you look closely enough in the Scripture, you're going to find that in the book of Genesis, He is the seed of the woman. That in the book of Exodus, He's the Lamb of God. In Leviticus, He's the high priest. In Numbers, He is the smitten rock. In Deuteronomy, He's the prophet. In Joshua, He is the captain of the Lord of hosts. In Judges, He is the great final judge. In Ruth, He is the heavenly kinsman redeemer. In Samuel, He is the anointed one. In the book of Kings, He is the King of kings and the Lord of lords. In Chronicles, He is the glory of the temple of God. In Ezra, He is the teacher that come from God. In Nehemiah, He is the rebuilder of broken walls and lives. In Esther, He is the protector of His people. In Job, He is the only comforter in times of trouble. In Psalms, He is the good shepherd. In Proverbs, He is the wisdom of God. In Ecclesiastes, He is the preacher of the kingdom of God. In the Song of Songs, He is the bridegroom that comes to His bride, the church. In Isaiah, He is the mighty God, everlasting Father, and the Prince of Peace. In Jeremiah, He is the potter who shapes the clay of our lives into the image of God. In Lamentation, He is the weeping prophet. In Ezekiel, He is the wheel inside the wheel. In Daniel, He's the Son of Man coming in the clouds of great glory, and the fourth man in the fiery furnace. In Hosea, He's the love of God for the backslider. In Joel, He's the baptism of the Holy Spirit. In Amos, He's the author of judgment and of mercy. In Obadiah, He is the God of vengeance. In Jonah, He's the salvation of our God. In Micah, He is the great intercessor. In Nahum, He is the stronghold in the day of trouble. In Habakkuk, He is the God of mercy. In Zephaniah, He is the establisher of the kingdom of God upon the earth. In Haggai, He is the desire of all nations. In Zechariah, He is the branch of Jehovah. In Malachi, He is the refiner's fire. The Son, S-O-N, of righteousness that shall rise over all the world with healing in His wings. That is how the Old Testament saw Christ before His glorious coming from heaven on that first Christmas day, before He was fully revealed to us humans. In the Old Testament, they saw him by faith. They longed for his coming by faith, and they waited for him by faith. And when Jesus finally came from heaven and he declared that he is the I Am, when he said that, every faithful Jew, every faithful Israelite should have remembered that this is how he introduced himself to Moses on the burning bush. When Moses said, "Who do I tell them send me?" He said, "Tell them I am sent you, for I am who I am." And that is why this I Am, the Lord Jesus Christ, became the total focus of the New Testament. And that is why in Matthew, he's the Messiah King. And in Mark, he's a miracle worker. In Luke, he's a great physician. In John, he's the Lamb of God that takes away the sin of the world. In Acts, he's the risen Lord. In Romans, he is the justifier. In Corinthians, he's the sanctifier. In Galatians, he's the liberation. In Ephesians, he's our perfection. In Philippians, he is our joy. And in Colossians, he is the head of the body, the church. In Thessalonians, he's the coming ruler. In Timothy, he's the judge of all men. In Titus, he's the redeemer of the world. In Philemon, he is the friend that sticks to you closer than a brother. In Hebrews, he's the author and the finisher of our salvation. In James, he is the healer of the nations. In Peter, he is the chief shepherd, the bishop of our souls. In John's epistles, he is the word of God. In Jude, he is the coming one with tens of thousands of his saints to execute judgment upon the earth. In Revelation, he is the Alpha and the Omega. He is the beginning and the end. He is the lion from the tribe of Judah, the root of Jesse, the root of David, the Lamb of God, the Word of God, the King of Kings, and the Lord of Lords. We preach Christ, and we ourselves as servants for Christ's sake.
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11: With SRN News, I'm Michael Harrington in Washington. Tropical storm Carina has strengthened into a hurricane in the Pacific Ocean. The National Hurricane Center says it could become a major storm this week. This morning, Carina was far out to sea and not threatening any land. Had maximum sustained winds of 80 miles per hour, making it a Category 1 hurricane. Storm was standing out about 800 miles southwest of Mexico's Baja California Peninsula, moving northwest at 15 miles per hour. Iran's economy poised for more instability as the Trump administration tries to convince other countries to end all financial dealings with the Islamic Republic. A decision by the United Arab Emirates to suspend trade relations with Iran last week kickstarted the White House's latest attempt to isolate Tehran into submission. Iran has few other major trading partners it can turn to now. China is about the most capable of helping. This is SRN News.
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24: Remember that old Pharisee there when he saw that woman washing his feet? He was a Pharisee and she was a prostitute. But the Lord Jesus said, in the light of heaven, this woman who had many sins and she'd been forgiven much. And the one forgiven much is the one that'll love him much. You know, the measure of your salvation is the measure of your sin. What you think of Christ is what you think of yourself as a sinner. If you are a little sinner, you need a little Savior. But if you see yourself as a hell-doomed sinner, then you're going to need a heaven-bound Savior. 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
26: Near the end of the Revolutionary War, George Washington received a letter from one of his own officers. Colonel Louis Nicola suggested that America might be better served by a monarchy, with Washington himself as king. Washington firmly rejected the idea. He had spent years leading Americans in a fight for independence from a monarchy. He would not see that victory end with America creating a king of its own. He understood that the cause of the revolution was greater than any one man. His example reminds us that power can be offered, earned, or taken. But character determines whether we use it for ourselves or remain faithful to something greater.
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28: Ronnie and Anita Smith were serving as gospel workers in Libya when Ronnie was martyred for his faith. Here's Anita on whether it was worth it.
29: We wanted our lives really to glorify Jesus. I do remember Ronnie saying before that if he could only have one person turn to Jesus with his life, that it would have been worth it. I wanted the people that did the shooting to know that Jesus teaches us to love our enemies, and that's what causes people to come to know Jesus and to come to know what the gospel is.
0: Jesus never promised his followers an easy path. In fact, he told his disciples that the world would hate them. He sent them out as sheep among wolves. Jesus' words came true in the life of the apostles, and they're still coming true today in the lives of his followers around the world. 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
28: I'm Todd Nettleton. Thank you for spending time this week with us on the Voice of the Martyrs radio. 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Anita Smith is going to tell the story about how she and her family were called to Libya and how that calling required a high price. I talked with Anita during the Voice of the Martyrs Hearts of Fire virtual event. 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You'll find a link in the show notes this week at vomradio.net. Ronnie and Anita and their infant child moved to Benghazi, Libya, right after an attack on the American consulate. Four Americans were killed in that attack. And I asked Anita what it was like to move to a place that must have seemed so dangerous.
29: The time really did seem like it was the perfect time, despite what was going on, the hardship that was going on in Libya, the civil war, the unrest. And we wanted to take God's love and the gospel to Libya, to Benghazi, because we knew that they just didn't know who Jesus is.
1: How much fear was there? It's obviously it's a dangerous place. These Americans have just been killed there. Mm-hmm. How did you wrestle through that? And how did God, again, kind of confirm, nope, this is where I want you to go?
29: At the time, I did have natural fears and I was worried, but I know for sure that we did have God's peace with us. As we were settling in there, there were definitely ups and downs of feeling that fear. The people that we met there, the Libyans, they were extremely welcoming and loving and very protective of us. So yes, there were times when they were telling us to stay indoors, we'll do your grocery shopping for you. I was scared and I did have the fear of kidnapping and of course death. Myself more than Ronnie. It wasn't something that was paralyzing though. We were still able to do our daily things that were the norm and still be able to visit our neighbors and enjoy our times with them. So it wasn't paralyzing. It was just something that was there that we would pray through.
1: Mm-hmm. I love Ronnie's Twitter bio, which is Libya's best friend. Mm-hmm. How did you live that out? What did that look like in your life there to go and try to be Libya's best friend?
29: So he was a high school chemistry teacher at the International School of Benghazi.
1: So the students there are speaking English, so right? So he's
29: Correct.
1: Teaching in English.
29: Correct.
1: But then obviously you're learning Arabic as well.
29: Yes. So we're learning Arabic, just conversational Arabic from our neighbors who are getting to know us. And he would learn some Arabic from his students. But yes, since they spoke English very well. And they really loved him as a teacher. He was extremely smart and gifted and well educated in that role. But apart from that, just his personality and how he was able to connect with the students, it was really a special thing. Like they were really devastated when they heard of the news that he had passed away. And they gave him that name. I think it was like both of them kind of forming that name mm-hmm. on his Twitter. And they just enjoyed joking with him. They enjoyed his humor. And he was able to have not just school conversations with them, but just life conversations. The neighbors that we had, fortunately, they were parents with five kids. Some of the husbands did know English, so they made really good friendships with Ronnie. And the wives didn't know too much English, but they just loved that I tried to speak Arabic to them. Thursdays or Fridays, the women get together or the men get together for tea and a gathering. Just laughing, even though I didn't know all the conversations and all of the meanings, it was fun. You really felt their love. You felt being included. And they invited me to their weddings. And some of the younger generation that did speak English, they were able to translate. It really did work out that I was able to even talk about Jesus and talk about who he is to me. And yes, they also talk about Islam and Muhammad, and so it's in a respectful manner that we're able to engage in conversations. And then we can have conversations about our kids and just normal day-to-day conversations that normal people have. It wasn't some kind of extravagant lifestyle at all.
1: And the multi-generation families there, It seems like they just kind of just brought you in. You're like part of the family now.
29: Yes. I mean, I remember a specific time where my immediate neighbor, her mother-in-law, so she's an elderly woman, and she wanted to walk me home in the dark. And I was like, you don't have to do that. She's like, no one's going to harm an elderly woman. I'm the one that's going to walk with you and walk you back to your home. That's how much they really looked out for us and really cared for us. I mean, she was probably in her 80s.

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3: Benghazi time, and he was followed by a black Jeep, and supposedly there was a witness who heard some conversations that went on between the men in the Jeep, about four of them, with Ronnie. So he saw the Jeep suspiciously slow and going towards Ronnie, stopped, had a conversation, and they went around, and then he saw that Ronnie was jogging and turned a corner, and that the Jeep came back, and then he heard immediately the gunshots.
4: Obviously, you're in shock. You're in incredible grief. Mm-hmm. How did Jesus show up? How did God show up in that situation?
3: Ronnie's family, out of state and in state, just rushed to my house that day. Our church in Texas, same day, a group of them came and loved on me and wanted to care for me, wanted to pray with me. So all of that was very present.
4: It's like the body of Christ, really being the body of Christ, mm-hmm. literally yes. putting Christ's arms around you. One of the things in your story that really amazes people and amazes me, quite frankly, is just a few days later, mm-hmm. you're on national television forgiving the people who killed Ronnie. Mm-hmm. Talking about how much you still love Libya, love the people of Libya. I was with, not very long ago, a person whose husband was martyred in the Middle East, and she talked about it taking 5 years to come to the point of being able to say, I forgive those mm-hmm. evil men who killed my husband. You got there in 5 days. How did that happen? Mm-hmm. Kind of talk me through how you came to that point of saying, I'm not going to hate those people. I forgive them.
3: We wanted our lives really to glorify Jesus. We only have one life here. Yes, we make a lot of mistakes, and we have the opportunity and the grace to ask for forgiveness. But we wanted our lives to be known that we love Jesus. And I do remember Ronnie saying before that if he could only have one person turn to Jesus with his life, that it would have been worth it. And I wanted the people that did the shooting to know that Jesus is different. Jesus is a God that loves people who make mistakes and who do crime, and it's not okay what they did at all. That doesn't mean that they're freed from the consequences of it, but that Jesus teaches us to love our enemies, and that's what causes people to come to know Jesus and to come to know what the gospel is. And I've never been in a situation where someone has sinned against me to that degree, where it's been hard to forgive somebody. And I just really wanted them to know, this is a horrific thing that you've done, but look at the extravagant thing that Jesus has done. And you can't beat us down. You can't beat me down.
4: Is it something that you kind of said, Lord, I'm going to need your help. I need to forgive these people? Or did God just kind of give that to you and it just kind of welled up within you?
3: Honestly, I do believe that this was something that God gave me, because I did want to show them that this is what Jesus, what he lives for. We're all his enemies, and he wants us to know that he loves us. And there is no other message or faith that shows that you love your enemies and you forgive your enemies, except for Jesus.
4: You can watch those videos on YouTube of those interviews that you did. And we're talking major national media figures. And they didn't know what to do with you mm-hmm. when you said, I still love the Libyan people. I forgive them. They're just like, they had no idea
3: yes.
4: how to respond to you.
3: I was very open about it. I was very open telling them that, because I do love the Libyan people that I knew. It wasn't a hatred towards them at all. They hated this. They were angry about it. They were crying about it. They didn't want any of this to happen. They didn't

0: want it to happen on Libyan soil. And so whenever the newscaster was saying, well, how can you still love them? I was in their living rooms, and that's not what they wanted for anybody, and not for us. And as far as the attackers, it's not an excuse to say that they're lost and that's why they did it, because that's completely wrong for them to have done this. But that's the gospel message, is to love people and to show them the grace that I know is from Jesus. All of the hurt and anger that I have over the years, my struggle has been with God. I mean, he showers me with love and grace, but it's not towards the attackers.
1: How do those wrestling matches go? Is it you coming to God and saying, how could you let this happen? My husband was killed. Mm-hmm. My son doesn't have a father now.
0: Yeah, just as the days pass and the months pass, and my son was 2 at the time, he's now 11. He doesn't remember a lot of that. And now it's like a different stage of grief, because now he's 10, 11. So he has a memory of just videos or pictures, but not like a real representation, unfortunately. So my son, he plays hockey and tennis, for example, and he knows his father really loved those sports, so he wishes that he could enjoy those things with him. He does ask, what would my dad have enjoyed, or did he ever enjoy this sport or do this sort of things? In some ways, he doesn't know what to ask either. So
1: just kind of wants to know what his dad was like.
0: Yes. It's like this short time that we were there that completely turned our world upside down for the rest of our lives. I just ask God, and then he does comfort me. And whenever I read the Bible, you know, our sufferings here are for a short time compared to the eternal weight that we will receive of glory of being with Jesus. And I knew all this going in. Ronnie and I, we talked a lot about suffering. We spoke with other people that had gone through some suffering, and just what the whole gospel is, you pick up your cross, and if you are a disciple, it's not a matter of if you will suffer, it's when.
1: How does God respond in those times to remind you of his grace and to remind you, I'm the husband of the widow?
0: It's definitely through friends and family. They have showered me with love, have always pointed me towards God, his comfort, and it's just them coming alongside me, being able to walk through the pain with me, understanding that, you know, I'm not in your shoes, but this isn't easy, and we're not going to say that it's okay. And Jesus knows that. A really powerful message that I remember was when Jesus was on the cross, he had 7 sayings, and one was to John, saying to take care of his mom, who is a widow. And there's just so much love that Jesus has to say, the Bible has to say about widows and orphans. It's evident, and he's such a personal God that understands the pain that I went through and am going through.
1: We heard a story just in the last couple of weeks, actually, of a Libyan brother who was inspired to accept Christ, reading your testimony on Facebook after Ronnie was killed. What does that do for you, that God used that to see a Libyan won to the kingdom?
0: It's really powerful for me to hear those stories, because I do feel at times, you know, we lived in Libya for that short period of time. What dent have we made to show who Jesus is? I mean, yes, I was able to speak on the news, but it's almost like it's the next news story, so that's forgotten, and then years pass. So it's very special to me to hear when a Libyan has come in contact with what I said and pointing them to Jesus. And I know for sure when Jesus comes back, he says, people of all tongues, of all nations will be at the throne, and they will be there from Libya.
1: Amen.
0: They will. And someone had encouraged me, telling me, Anita, there has not been big opportunities for people to be able to tell the Libyan people about Jesus. You were on the news. You were speaking in their language, in their native tongue. telling them that you forgive them because Jesus says to forgive your enemies. And people are going to know that. And I don't want the glory for myself. I really don't. And so he was just trying to encourage me that, you know, even when I'm not here, there's going to be that story. Maybe I won't have the name. That's okay that it's not Anita. But that this is what was told in the Libyan language.
1: And we should say, we mentioned the media interviews here in the States in English, but you also did that in Arabic on Al Jazeera, broadcast mm-hmm. all over the Middle East. I think about Ronnie saying, if we could reach one Libyan, mm-hmm. you reached millions, thousands at least, tens of thousands. It's interesting how God has taken your sacrifice and Ronnie's sacrifice mm-hmm. and totally used it in the kingdom.
0: Yeah, and it's a way that I would have never probably even had guessed.
1: One of the things that God used in yours and Ronnie's life was a sermon by John Piper mm-hmm. about giving all for missions. After Ronnie was killed, John Piper wrote an article about how that weighed on him, like something he had said had mm-hmm. led this young family to go and this man had laid down his life. Richard Wurmbrand famously said, if you don't want any more martyrs, please don't give us any more money because we're going to send more Bibles and there's going to be more people come to Christ and some of those people are going to be killed. So if that makes you uncomfortable, you know, please mm-hmm. don't give. We're asking people, we're telling people, do give, mm-hmm. do send more Bibles, do send more people to share the gospel. And we understand there's going to be more Anitas, there's going to be more Ronnies. Talk to us about, I mean, why we should still, even knowing that people are going to suffer because of God, because mm-hmm. of his word.
0: Being a Christian, it is a joy. And at the same time, that joy is with pain. I mean, the Bible gives us different examples of a woman going through labor. It is painful, but she gets the joy of her infant in her arms. And so walking with Christ is a joy. You get to see people who didn't know Jesus and then they turn to Jesus, or you get to pray alongside people that are in pain or who are suffering. And Paul tells us in Philippians that the gospel is a gift, and so is suffering for his sake. And
1: that's a gift none of us want.
0: Right, it's not. And I remember having a conversation with Ronnie saying that we need to pray that we will endure suffering. And it's not an optional thing. And it could be different for anybody. It doesn't mean everybody is going to die a martyr's death. It's so important to still provide the resources to send people to areas that people don't know Jesus, to get those Bibles out there. Yes, there will be deaths involved. There are so many right now as we're speaking that I don't know who's imprisoned, but we have to come alongside those people and those small groups of new churches to encourage them and to pray for them and to hear their stories so that we could know who they are.
1: And when there are deaths, when there are sacrifices, we need to be ready to be the body of Christ and come alongside those who are left behind.
0: Yes, it's a gift to be able to come alongside someone, just as I knew that they showered me with love and with prayers and with resources and gifts. My son and I, we wouldn't have been able to do what we did in terms of just surviving the day-to-day without their support.
1: One of the things that we're doing this evening is we're challenging people to pray for widows, especially widows of Christian martyrs. Are there some specific things that you would remind, maybe things that most of us wouldn't think of, that we can encourage people to pray for the widows of Christian martyrs around the world?
0: To remind them that they're life and their sacrifice is for Jesus. And another thing would be to be mindful that even if it happened 2 months ago, 2 years ago, or 10 years ago, the hurt is still there. Every day they miss that person, they miss their husband, to remember that, you know, their pain is still there and their sorrow is just on a different way of being able to manage it.
1: Anita, thank you so much for sharing with us. Thank you for being very real and very raw. And we honor you, we honor Ronnie, and we honor your sacrifice. So thank you so much.
0: Thank you very much. I mean, during my early stages of becoming a Christian, so in my early to mid-20s, I don't know how it happened, but I was receiving the Voice of the Martyr subscription And I was just shocked that there were places where people were being persecuted. I didn't understand persecution and suffering for the gospel. And I read Richard's early book, and I was amazed by it. And it's always stuck with me. And then I would have never guessed 20 years later that I would be a part of anything with Voice of the Martyrs. So that I'm able to give my testimony to encourage others. If you ask me in my early 20s, would I ever want to? I don't know. That's scary. But this is how it's come about. And I hope that God can use my life and Ronnie's life and now our son's life to continue to point people to Jesus.
2: Anita Smith has been reminding us how much we have been forgiven by Jesus. 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
9: With SRN News, I'm Michael Harrington in Washington. Tropical storm Carina has strengthened into a hurricane in the Pacific Ocean. The National Hurricane Center says it could become a major storm this week. This morning, Carina was far out to sea and not threatening any land. Had maximum sustained winds of 80 miles per hour, making it a Category 1 hurricane. The storm was standing out about 800 miles southwest of Mexico's Baja California Peninsula, moving northwest at 15 miles per hour. Iran's economy poised for more instability as the Trump administration tries to convince other countries to end all financial dealings with the Islamic Republic. A decision by the United Arab Emirates to suspend trade relations with Iran last week kickstarted the White House's latest attempt to isolate Tehran into submission. Iran has few other major trading partners it can turn to now. China is about the most capable of helping. This is SRN News.
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13: 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But character determines whether we use it for ourselves or remain faithful to something greater.
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15: Message. 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
15: Hello, everyone. Welcome to The Grace Message. I'm Andrew Farley. So glad you're joining us today. That number to call, 877-956-9566. We got open lines, room for you right now. You'll be sure to get in. Maybe you've got a question this afternoon about a scripture passage. Perhaps you heard something in church just this morning and you're not sure about it. It didn't sit well with you. Or maybe it's the opposite. Maybe you're learning something and you're jazzed about it. You want to share it from the heart. Well, both of those are great reasons to join us right now. We are live across the United States and Canada on Sirius XM, all kinds of FM and AM stations. And, of course, we're live streaming as well. It doesn't matter how you're listening or watching right now. You can simply be a part of today's conversation. We would love to have you. And again, three open lines right now, so join us. Maybe you're a first-time caller, maybe you're a veteran caller. Either way, we're excited to have you participate today. And speaking of participating, I got my great friend Tim Challis with us once again. Hey, Tim, welcome to the broadcast, my friend.
17: Hey, Andrew, it's great to be with you again. So excited for today.
15: Yeah, we had a great talk last time. We talked about the new covenant. Today we're going to dive a little deeper, talk about that forgiveness, that once-for-all forgiveness that we have in Christ. And, you know, this is kind of a big deal because, well, I live with my track record in my head spinning around my conscience. If I'm not careful, if I don't know the gospel very well, My conscience starts killing me. I'm looking at all the file drawer of everything I've ever done in my mind, and I'm thinking, God's mad at me, God's ticked off at me. And yet, I mean, it's not like it's unclear. The cross speaks volumes. The cross shouts, we are forgiven. And yet, for some reason, it seems like Christians even resist the message. Sometimes they resist the message of total forgiveness. Hey, Tim, you know, let's start there. I mean, we've been proclaiming the finished work of Christ for decades. You have, I have, a lot of us have. And we have encountered this resistance where people are like, yeah, but you're saying sin is okay. You know, if you talk too much about forgiveness, then people are going to run wild. You know, people get mad at total forgiveness. What's up with that?
17: You know, it's funny, Andrew, you start every broadcast with, you know, if you've heard something in church today, let's make it a conversation. And I actually heard this very question in church today. We had the question come up about forgiveness and do we have to ask for it? And so it's really right on time to talk about this complete, total, once for all forgiveness. And you just said it, you know, the cross does better with forgiveness than our confession. The cross is weightier for forgiveness than our management of sin through confession. And so many people struggle with that. And like you said, they think, well, that means we're light on sin or we don't care about sin or sin doesn't matter anymore to say that we're totally forgiven. But actually just the opposite is true. Because sin mattered so much, because it brought separation, death, enmity, because that's the case, it took the work of God to do something about it, not our feeble attempts to manage it, to try to either confess our way out of it or try to get forgiven. It takes the power of God through the cross to forgive us of sins, and he did it.
15: Yeah, he did it. And you look at how he did it, and he did it through blood. And I think that's where people miss the point. They think, well, you know, he does it. He does it if I'm sorry enough. He does it if I shed enough tears. He does it if I apologize enough. He does it if I, you know, can name every sin. He does it if I do my part, then he will do his part in real time on a Monday. Then again, he'll do it again on a Tuesday. And so we end up adopting this progressive forgiveness mentality because we're missing the blood economy. If it's all because of blood, then how many times did Jesus shed his blood? And then is he ever going to shed his blood again? And those are great, healthy questions to ask because, I mean, Hebrews says, without the shedding of blood, there is no forgiveness. So, I mean, Tim, walk us through this. Let's say I've done something real bad. Let's say I told a rotten lie or I overreacted and blew up at my kids or, you know, did something just in my mind that's freaking me out and I'm starting to feel guilty about it. What do I do? I mean, if I don't have to beg and plead and hope and wait and apologize enough to be forgiven, walk me through that. What should I do instead?
17: I love the question because what we should do instead is simply confess that we are forgiven. Believe over and against our emotions of the moment, the remorse we may be feeling, believe that we are completely forgiven. It is not an exercise of faith to continually beg God for what he's already done. It's an exercise of unbelief. And I know that sounds harsh, and it's not to be critical, but it's only faith that pleases God, and he has forgiven us through the cross. So when we mess up, and we still mess up, and we're not making light of that, we are to confess, to agree with God, yes, that we messed up, but more importantly, that God has forgiven the mess up. And he's charged all the mess ups to the cross of Jesus Christ so that we no longer have to wallow in the shame and condemnation that our emotions may feel, but is not coming from God. We are that free in forgiveness. And the question that I got this morning in church was really in line with that. Well, what do I do when I sin? And I love it. Believe that it's forgiven. Admit that to God. Yeah. Watch how your prayer life changes when you start thanking God for being forgiven instead of begging him to forgive you.
15: Yeah.
17: So much freedom.
15: I hear you. But, you know, this machine is big. This machine called religion, the institutions out there where we are taught to, you know, go to a confession booth, make sure you're 1 John 1:9 and make sure you're apologizing enough. Don't miss a sin. Watch out. If you miss one, then you're going to fall out of fellowship. No, no, you won't miss heaven, but you will miss relationship and things will be severed. And, you know, we hear the institution of religion and lifeless religiosity is everywhere in the Bible Belt and all over the planet. And then you come back to the Bible, not the Bible Belt, but the Bible. And here's Hebrews 10:14. It says, by one sacrifice he has perfected for all time those who are sanctified. And I love that because, you know, that's a staple food. If you want to understand the total forgiveness we have, Hebrews 10:14 says, one sacrifice made you perfectly forgiven for how long? For all time, forever. And so, you know, Tim, we look at that and we're faced with a choice. I mean, am I going to fall at the feet of tradition? Am I going to fall at the feet of an apology-based system where I think my words make me clean? Or am I going to fall at the feet of Jesus and submit to his blood economy and recognize that only blood makes me forgiven? Jesus shed his blood only one time. He'll never shed it again. And therefore, as you said, my role is to say a big thank you. Thank you that I'm forgiven. Thank you that you're going to help me move forward. Thank you for your wisdom. Thank you for your Holy Spirit. Thank you for your counsel. So I'm changing my mind about sin. But I'm also I'm also changing my mind about the forgiveness, right?
17: Yeah, I'm repenting about both, about sin and about forgiveness. I'm actually getting my mind straight about what God is like and what he's done for me and what it really means to be in Christ. You can't be in Christ and unforgiven at any level, because it says in Ephesians 1 that forgiveness of sins is in Christ, and it's all sin, past, present and future. And there's freedom when we believe this. I got to be real honest though. Like, I've struggled with this in my former walk with when, you know, in college, I can remember plenty of prayer time where I fell asleep confessing what I thought needed to be confessed in order to be forgiven.
15: Yeah.
17: And then wake up and realize, oh my gosh, I couldn't even stay awake long enough to get forgiven.
15: Yeah.
17: And it's such a bondage. It's such a lie. Mm. When we pray, when we confess, it is really to acknowledge what God has done, not to beg him for doing more than he's done. He's done it. And like you said, without the shedding of blood, there's no forgiveness. Well, if Jesus isn't bleeding anymore, there's no more forgiveness for him to dole out. It's a done deal. Mm. And the only way to break free of this is to believe that it's done. It's the only way.
15: Yeah.
17: And that's what faith is.
15: If Jesus isn't bleeding anymore, then we're not being more forgiven. I love that because it highlights the cross, the blood of Christ, the gospel, and the finished work of Jesus. It truly is finished. But, you know, there are some folks that are kind of teaching that Jesus is still bleeding. And I'm speaking, of course, of the Catholic Church. We have Joseph from Toronto who has a question now about Catholic religion. Hey, Joseph, what you got for us?
18: Okay, I just wanted to see if we can compare that to them, to the Pharisees of that day with the long robes and the long prayers and everything else. And what does God think of the Catholics?
15: Yeah. Well, certainly, you know, historically, Catholics, the priests and the monks and all of that, there's been a setting apart of themselves by their wardrobe. And if you know a little bit about church history there, you know that Martin Luther was bothered by that. And some of his writings address that. He basically was saying, hey, why are we dressing in these long flowing robes with these hats? And why are we trying to separate ourselves according to our garb, our wardrobe, our clothing. That's not how you're set apart. You're set apart because of the work of Jesus, not because of your outfit that looks religious. And, you know, furthermore, Tim, I would say we can go deeper than wardrobe. There's doctrine, deeper than the clothing they wear. There's really an issue with regard to forgiveness because, and it's not just the Catholics, but the Catholics are teaching a progressive forgiveness. And then if we're not careful, the Protestants are also teaching a progressive forgiveness. And neither one of those is really the truth, right?
17: Yeah, I've always find it fascinating that we'll put a label on some doctrine and call it Catholic or Protestant or whatever. The reality is it's all a performance-based religious idea that we can get forgiven based on what we do. It doesn't matter what label you put on it. I like to tell people, you know, when you get to heaven, there are no Catholics and there are no Baptists or Protestants or Presbyterians. There's only children of God. Mm-hmm. And it's only by being a child of God do we understand what it means to be forgiven. So it's that we can certainly point a finger at that doctrine that says forgiveness is progressive or it's ongoing. But we have to understand when we ask, what does God think about the Catholic? He loves them. Yeah. And he loves the Protestant. He yeah. loves all of us.
15: Right.
17: And it's that love that we find in the forgiveness that happens through the cross and not God asking us to manage our own life by trying to manage sin, stay forgiven and clean from sin. We have Jesus to lean into because he accomplished it. Whether you're Catholic, Baptist, Methodist, it doesn't matter. As long as you've placed your faith in him, sins are forgiven through the blood of Jesus. And there's a lot of freedom to believe that.
15: So the book of Hebrews was really contrasting two different kinds of systems. I think it's healthy to contrast systems. It's okay. And I appreciate yes. the caller and his question because, you know, you look back at the Hebrew system, which we'll call the temple system, which was full of animal sacrifices because, you know, if you were getting forgiven year after year, then you better kill animals year after year. And that was the progressive forgiveness system. And then you have the once for all that we're talking about today, where you're forgiven one and done, forgiven for all time, forgiven all the way, past, present, and future. And then, you know, you switch to Catholicism, which was his topic, his question for us. Well, Catholicism is basically a system. And when you ask the experts what they believe about forgiveness, well, you're going to find that forgiveness is, again, progressive. So whether it's teaching about a temple and animal sacrifices or today teaching about a confession booth and a communion and how important it is to have confession and communion to be forgiven, that is still teaching progressive forgiveness. And then we don't want to just pick on the Catholics. We want to pick on the very beliefs that we grew up with. If we grew up Protestant, we want to say, wait a minute, I was engaged in double talk. I mean, I believed it's finished, and yet I was begging and pleading, like you said, 10 o'clock at night, my head hits the pillow. I'm doing my last-minute confession before I fall asleep just in case I die during the night. Then I got all my sins confessed. So this is a pervasive problem. It's not just a Catholic problem. It's not just a Protestant problem. It really is a human problem to believe, you know, is God this good, right?
17: I totally agree with you, Drew. My experience, your experience, you know, trying to get our sins forgiven. I want to ask you, like, seriously, how did it work for you? I know how it worked for me. It didn't. You know, I wallowed around in guilt and shame and never really leaned on the truth that I was forgiven. Always wondering, is the next sin going to do me in? When's the shoe going to drop? When's God going to even the score? And all of it, see, to be unforgiven at any level would be an indictment on the character and the goodness of God. And Scripture's clear, he is good. Taste and see that the Lord is good. Hmm. Well, how do we even sniff at that if we can't believe he's forgiven us? I mean, that's for most of religion, forgiveness is the finish line, and yet for true Christianity, it's the starting point. Like, this is just the very beginning of diving into the grace of God to know that we are forgiven. Because Jesus didn't come just to forgive us. He forgave us in order that we might have life. So he's about us experiencing life, and it just so happens the only way to do that is to believe you're forgiven. And that's what he came to do.
15: Yes, yes, absolutely. So Hebrews chapter 10 also says, their sins I will remember no more. And where there is forgiveness, there is no longer any sacrifice for sin, meaning God is never going to do anything new about your sins. There's no extra sacrifice. There's no extra offering. Nothing else is going to die for your sins. Jesus has already done it. It's enough. Don't expect anything new to happen to get you more forgiven, because it is finished. So that's an incredible gospel to celebrate, an incredible message. And, you know, I think we want to bring Kat on the line now. She's from Ontario, Canada, frequent caller. Today she's got a question about 2 Timothy 2. So, Kat, what's on your heart this afternoon? What you got for us?
19: Well, hello, Andrew. Hello, Tim.
15: Hi, Kat.
19: I've got an echo on my phone. I don't know why, but I'm...
15: It's okay. Go ahead. Yeah, what you got for us?
19: Well... Yeah, 2 Timothy 2. Oh, my gosh, this is weird. Okay, anyway, it's 11 to 13.
15: Mm-hmm.
19: And he's talking about, in the sense that if we deny God, he will deny us.
15: Mm-hmm. And okay, all right, Kat. I know you're having... a little bit of phone trouble there, hearing yourself back. But I think we got the gist of it. You know, does that mean, Tim, you know, that if we deny Jesus, then he will deny us? I mean, right there in black and white, it says, if we deny him, he will deny us. I think about the next verse, though. It says, if we are faithless, he remains faithful, because he cannot deny himself. So it's almost like, you got this message, and you got acceptors of it and deniers of it. You got acceptance and rejection of the message. And if there are rejectors of the message, which there are, then what can they expect at the final judgment? Well, of course, they can expect to be rejected, because they refused the one and only forgiveness that you can have. And so if somebody says no to being forgiven, then they remain dead in their sins. And yet, you know, there is a promise for believers that God remains faithful to us. And one of my favorite parts about this, I'm going to ask you to comment on this, is that, you know, God cannot deny himself. So, hey, Christian, we should feel reassured that God's not going to deny us, because God can't deny himself. And look at where God is. He lives in you. So it's interesting, when you go to 2 Timothy 2, you've got this threat about deniers, and then you've got this hope for those who are in Christ and have God inside of us. So you kind of got to know whose mail you're reading, in a way, right?
17: Yeah, I think that's a great way to say it, Andrew. Maybe we're reading somebody else's mail when we talk about denying Jesus. If you're a believer, you have not denied Jesus. You've accepted him. You've believed him. You've received him.
15: Mm-hmm.
17: So that next part of that verse, if we are faithless, because we have to admit, even having accepted Jesus, we don't always remain faithful in every decision of life. He remains faithful to himself. He can't deny himself. We can live apart from like who we are, but God will always live like who he is. And there's comfort in that verse. See, our eternal security is not founded on whether we're doing everything right or not. It's based in who he is. It's just who he is, and he can't change himself. He won't change himself. And we should find comfort in that. Instead, I've heard many places where these types of verses are used to scare people. And, you know, we have to read the scripture through the lens of the character and goodness of God through the finished work of Christ. It's the only way to navigate some of these passages where initially it might sound like, oh my gosh, what does this mean? But in actuality, when you unpack it, when you see it through that lens,
15: yeah.
17: the lens of God's goodness, His grace, the finished work,
15: mm-hmm.
17: it actually is a comforting passage, a super comforting passage, where it's not relying on my faithfulness, but God's.
15: Yeah. So if this passage has troubled you, 2 Timothy chapter 2, I love what Tim is saying. You got to recognize where you are in the passage, and also where you are not appearing in the passage. Notice that this string of verses is really, it is four sentences that begin with if. And the if introduces different scenarios. If we died with him, we will also live with him. That is a believer. If we endure, we will reign with him. That is also a believer. How do we endure? Well, we are overcomers because of the blood of the Lamb and the word of our testimony. We endure, we overcome because of the everlasting life he has given us. Now, look at the next if. If we deny him, he will deny us. Those are deniers of the gospel. They are deniers of Jesus. They are saying he is not Messiah. And then he wraps it up with, if we are faithless, he remains faithful. And the coolest part of all, he cannot deny himself. So I love it. He cannot deny himself. And look where he is. He's right inside of you. And then, you know, Tim was saying, hey, these are actually comforting passages. Well, guess what? Guess what Paul says next in verse 14? He says, remind them of these things. And then he says, make sure they don't wrangle about words, words which are useless and lead to the ruin of the hearers. So we could wrangle about words, or we could accept the goodness of God. And when we accept the goodness of God, you know, Tim, it's like getting your glasses on. You can finally see straight. The New Testament makes sense. No more double talk, right?
17: Yeah, it's like straight to the point, and we see God's goodness in a whole new way. I was telling the person that asked the question this morning about forgiveness. I said, you know, when we really see this new covenant for what it is, when we see the finished work of Christ, it's like these passages take on a whole new meaning. These passages that once we filtered through the lens of our own performance or our own guilt and shame become completely different when we filter them, when we see them in light of their context and through the finished work of Jesus. It's completely different. It's like getting saved all over again, which is not possible, but it certainly feels like I'm seeing something I never saw before. And it leads to joy and excitement and anticipation and freedom. And all of a sudden, we're finding these promises that God, that we saw there, but we thought they were through our performance. We see now it's through Christ. And I love to tell people, it's too late to try to get God to forgive you more, bless you more, love you more. He's already played his hand, and it's in the person of Jesus. There's nothing more. There's nothing more that we need or more that he's going to give in terms of what we need, because he gave all when he gave Jesus.
15: Hmm.
17: You've got it. And Drew, don't you kind of think like the way we practice, I say that the institutional church practices forgiveness, it's kind of like, you know, Israel 2.0. It's like the sacrificial system all over again, maybe not with animal sacrifices, but with the sacrifice of our confession, where we're trying to remind God of our sins, and he's a God that says, I'll remember them no more.
15: Yeah,
17: you know,
15: exactly. I'm not killing animals in my backyard. Thank God for that. But certainly we see ourselves and others engaging in like this, almost like paying off your car or paying off your mortgage. You're making payments on your sins by trying to tally them up. I mean, my joke for many years is you either need some sort of mobile app to keep up with all your confessions, or some of us need a supercomputer in Washington to just keep up with all the calculations. How many times have I sinned today? Have I confessed them all? You know, how many sins have I confessed in my life? And then, you know, I'd really like our audience to even think about that. How many sins have you committed in your life? And then how many have you remembered to confess? Well, there's a huge discrepancy there. If you've sinned millions of times and only confessed thousands, then what are you going to do? What are you going to do about all the forgotten sins, all the unconfessed sins? So the whole system breaks down anyway. If we're going to rely on our memory and our legal pad and our apologies, then we are really up a creek with no hope, no paddle, because, you know, it cannot be about your brain and your memory. It has to be about his blood. Here's Colossians 2. We're going to go to a call in just a moment, but here's Colossians 2. It says, when you were dead in your sins, he made you alive together with him, having forgiven us all our sins, canceling out the certificate of debt. He took it out of the way, nailed it to the cross. I love Colossians 2 because this little nugget right here, yeah, it basically says you were dead and he made you alive. You were unforgiven and he made you totally forgiven. You owed a great debt to God, and God paid the whole debt and canceled it. So, I mean, what a powerful passage, Tim. You know, it's the whole gospel in one verse, really.
17: It really is. And it, given our topic today, the fact that it says, has forgiven us all our transgressions. You know, I like to tell people, it's one thing, you know, I've been married for 28 years, and up to this point, my wife has forgiven me all my sins. I know it. She's told me, I've given her opportunity, and she's done it. But I don't know that she will forgive me all my sins tomorrow. She's not God. Mm-hmm. When the Bible says God forgave all our sins, it's all the sins he knows. And he knows even the ones we haven't confessed. He knows even the ones we may have denied or justified. He has forgiven all, because this forgiveness is a complete and total issue. It's done with. He doesn't want anything standing in the gap, standing in the way between us and him, between his love for us and our relationship with him. And so he has forgiven all. He's removed it. And even that old sacrificial system that we find written about in Hebrews, it says that those sacrifices were a continual reminder of sin. They were never a removal of it. But Jesus, the Lamb of God, when he offered the sacrifice, not when man did, but when Jesus did, that sacrifice is final, and it's once for all, and it's sufficient.
15: Yeah, yeah, awesome. Well, we had a caller we were going to take. He dropped off the line. Maybe he'll call back, but we got another we'll go to instead out in Kentucky, and we'll talk with Don. Hi, Don. What you got for us?
20: Hello, and good day. Hope all is safe and well.
15: Yes.
20: I'm actually calling in reference to advice or scripture that I could go to regarding the conflict in my house, in my home.
15: Okay.
20: Not necessarily that my wife is a quarrelsome wife, but we have a difference in how to consult our son, who is now 26, but she won't let him grow up. She's trying to make him a man, but she's not had any experience and deference. There's a difference between being a woman and being a man, and I'm trying to do it my way. She wants to do it her way, and we're in total conflict, and there's no peace in my home.
15: Okay. Yeah, I hear you. I hear you. Okay. Well, I'm sorry to hear that. I mean, that's certainly a personal issue going on in your family that's got to be tough. 26 is pretty old. I'm just going to give you my opinion right off the bat. 26 is pretty old. And so I don't know what your wife is struggling with. I don't know what your son is dealing with. You didn't give us a lot to go on. So we're going to do some guesswork here. But the bottom line is 26 years old in today's society. Well, it's time to have a job and be earning a living if you can, and having some sort of roof over your head if it's a small apartment or whatever. So without knowing the details and assuming he's an able-bodied male, 26 years old, able to hold down a job, I would probably lean more in your direction. I don't know what your wife is wanting to do in loving him, but also sort of coddling him maybe too much. That seems to be what you're alluding to. But, you know, Don, it's tough. I'm going to be candid with you. This is a tough one because we don't have any details and we don't have her side of the story. So I don't know what she's trying to develop in your son that's not already there. So we can love our kids and we can want to protect them from all kinds of harm. And I think at the end of the day, we just have to trust the Holy Spirit who lives inside of us, because every kid is different and every kid has different abilities and struggles. And so sometimes, you know, when there's a struggle with substance abuse, for example, that's going to require special circumstances. Sometimes when there's a struggle with something like that, whether it's alcohol or drugs, then you may be stepping in to rescue them for a short period of time and praying about how to do that. I mean, that's messy. It's not easy. So, you know, it doesn't sound like you're talking about that. You didn't mention that. So you're just talking about an able-bodied male who is 26 years old, who maybe needs to grow up a little. So best thing you could do, and Tim, I'll ask your opinion too, but I think best thing you could do is right there in Kentucky, make an appointment for you and your wife to sit down and talk through this with a third party. You guys are talking by yourselves and there's conflict about it. There's trouble in the home. You're arguing a lot. Your wife is questioning your motives or your love for your son, perhaps. You take that as a threat. Next thing you know, you guys, you're defending your motives. All of that can happen without a mediator, without a counselor. I would advise you get in a room with somebody else who can help you navigate it. Tim, what are your thoughts there?
17: Well, first, I just want to agree with you, Andrew. What a great idea to meet with somebody. There's no shame in that. Talk through it with somebody, a third party that can hear both sides through the emotions. You know, once our emotions get involved, it can feel like it's heightened, and all of a sudden we're fighting each other rather than fighting for each other. Don, my encouragement to you, and I totally agree with everything Andrew said, we don't really have enough information to steer you, but find somebody that can meet with y'all and talk through this with you. My encouragement to you would be, since you mentioned a couple of times, there's no peace in the home over this. This is in addition to finding the counselor. I would encourage you to start thinking, if you haven't yet, there's a reason God has put you and your wife together. Y'all are going to approach this differently. Maybe one a little more aggressively, maybe one with more compassion, who knows? But this is not compromise for the love that you share with each other and for your son to be seen and listening to one another. There's a reason she's coming from where she's coming from. It doesn't make her right. It doesn't mean you're wrong, but it's valid in listening to your bride and seeing where she's coming from. I would say if she had made the call, the same is true for her to listen to you. Oftentimes when we get into a conflict, especially when a loved one is involved, we are so passionate about what we want to do or what we want to see done in helping that it can cloud the very method that we use to do it. So I agree with Andrew. Find somebody that you can talk through this with her. Be a good listener. Be supportive and hold to your God-given convictions together.
15: Yeah, you know, there's something that I have called macho spirituality that I think is a very tempting thing in today's world. I'm going to be a macho spiritual guy, and I'm going to teach my son a lesson through this and this and this and this. And then there's the Holy Spirit, who actually his traits include gentleness and kindness. So not every aggressive macho thought is God. I'll just put that thought in there for you to consider. Your wife is given to you as a gift, and I know it's very tempting. You know, I have a son. Anybody who's a father and has a son, it's tempting to want to just, you know, teach him to be a man. And here's, I'm going to do that for you, and I'm going to teach you a lesson. I'm going to make it tough for you, and I'm going to, and then you're going to come out the other side a man because, you know, I put you in the factory, and out came a man on the other side. Well, you know, that's a tempting philosophy, especially in today's world. You have your wife and you also have the Holy Spirit. And so between your wife and the Holy Spirit and a counselor, I really think you're going to land on the right perspective with your son. So pump the brakes a little, take a couple of weeks. This is not an urgent decision where you do it her way or the highway. Instead, just ask God for wisdom and discernment, and that's why he lives in you to provide that. So, Don, thanks for trusting us with your question. And, you know, it's kind of like there's a lot of counselors out there. There's the worldly way of doing things. But at the end of the day, when your head hits the pillow, it's you and the Spirit of God living together, doing life together. So ask him and, you know, talk about it in healthy ways, get that counsel, get that help. But you are also going to know the prompting of the Holy Spirit in your heart as you relate to your son. So again, thanks for trusting us with that question. And Tim, you know, I think

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3: For sin, and yet that's not really what happens, is it?
4: No, Paul addresses actually just the opposite happens, Andrew. It's a kind of an unfounded fear. We understand where it comes from. We understand the thinking. Paul addressed this in Romans 5-6. He said, look, you can't out-sin God's grace. Where transgression increased, grace abounded all the more. So what shall we say to this? Should we go on sinning so that grace might increase? And first of all, none of us have ever sinned in the hopes that grace would increase, right? We sin because we are weak or we got deceived. But the point is that you cannot out-sin the grace of God. His grace is greater than your sin. And the reality of that means that it's not going to make us run amok into sin to say we're totally forgiven. It's not going to cause us to live in license. That would be abusing it. Actually, it reveals the character and nature of God who lives in us. And here's the beautiful, I call it a holy hook. God put a new heart within you, believer, dear child. You desire what God desires. You have an obedient heart, a heart that's fertile for the truth and the righteousness and the love and grace of God. That's where He lives, by His Spirit, in your heart. So because that's the case, you don't want to sin. I'm not saying you don't ever feel like sinning. That's the temptation. But deep down, you don't desire sin anymore. You've been given a new heart. So it's so much more freeing to believe that we are set free from this. We don't have to worry. Well, if we teach total forgiveness, if we really believe we're completely forgiven, we're going to go haywire in sin and just abuse it. Just the opposite is true. We're going to be so humbled and grateful that we've been forgiven completely, no matter what, that we're going to live from a new motivation, not of fear, but of love by faith.
3: Yeah. So 2 Peter chapter 1 says this. It says, if you're lacking, you know, those beautiful qualities that you want to see in your life, if you're lacking these godly qualities, it says, here's the reason. It says you have forgotten. It says you're short-sighted. You're blind. You can't see. It says you have forgotten your forgiveness. You have forgotten your purification from your past, from your former sins. You are currently believing that you are the sum total of what you've done recently. And therefore, I mean, just it's just like this. Think dirty, act dirty. If you think you're dirty, you're going to act dirty. And so isn't that interesting? What is the solution? The solution is remember your forgiveness. And so forgiveness is not the enemy here. Forgiveness is your best friend. The grace of God teaches you to say no to sin. And remember, I mean, what did Jesus say about a particular woman right there in the Gospels? He said, if you are forgiven little, you're going to love little. And if you are forgiven much, you're going to love much. So what do we want in our lives? Do you want to love people just a little, or do you want to love people a whole lot? Well, the number one thing you can come to know is that you are forgiven past, present, future. You are forgiven much, and that's going to lead you to love much. The number two thing you can learn is look at you, that beautiful new heart. Are you kidding me? You got a new nature, a new heart. So apparently, Tim, I mean, God is not afraid of too much forgiveness.
4: What a great way to say it. No, every time we struggle with this, and you said it earlier in the broadcast, this is not a Catholic dilemma or a Protestant dilemma. This is not just religious man's dilemma. This is humanity's dilemma, right? We were designed and wired to only be functional according to the Creator living within us, and sin separated that. And so what is His response to that? What's the recourse? It's not God motivating us to try and get forgiven over and over. It's God telling us

0: what the cross really did. We are completely forgiven, and now we can live according to our design. We can live according to how we were designed to function, not in guilt and shame and condemnation. These are false and temporary motivators of our behavior, but they'll never suffice when it comes to real life. We need an eternal motivation. We need a greater motivation than our emotions. And that motivation is the love of Christ. That's why Corinthians tells us it's the love of Christ that compels us, motivates us, inspires us. And in that love, we see a complete and total forgiveness. No stone unturned, no sin forgotten, no sin too big, no sin too small. He's forgiven it all. And because that's the case, we now can enjoy a relationship with God. Imagine that God would actually want us to enjoy a relationship with Him instead of managing it all the time.
1: Right. So suddenly our prayer life is different. Our daily life is different. Everything is different when I'm not obsessed with trying to get clean. Instead, I'm thanking Him. Well, you're listening to The Grace Message. My friend Tim Challis joins me today, and just about every other Sunday, he'll be joining us this year for some great conversation. Today's topic is forgiveness. And just a reminder, we're here at the end of the month, and we have a resource this month that we're giving away to every donor. Guess what it's called? Well, it's called Forgiven Forever, and here's just a bit about it.
2: 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The great news of the gospel is it is way better than that. It's all about the finished work of Jesus. I'm excited about this new resource. It is called Forgiven Forever. And that's the truth of Hebrews chapter 10. 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It's our way of encouraging you in the love and grace of God. It's our way of reminding you that you are forgiven forever.
1: Yes, you are forgiven forever. We've seen it plastered all over the New Testament. As Tim and I have been discussing this last hour, it is finished. He has taken away your sins as far as the east is from the west. He remembers your sins no more. He keeps no record of your wrongs. So if you want to dive deeper with us, this is a great way to do so. Just make sure to request your copy. There's one day left, so go to our website, click the button, check the box, request your copy of Forgiven Forever. You're going to love it. Well, Tim, we've got just a few minutes left. I want to hit you with this one because, you know, it's not like God didn't think of this. I mean, God's not up in heaven naive, with a half gospel. There is a second half of the cross. The first half is Jesus died for us, and it worked. It's finished. We're forgiven. Jesus died for us. But the second half, which we'll get into next time we gather, is that I died with Jesus. And those two halves, they fit together, don't they?
0: Yeah, they don't. One won't make sense without the other. If you just believe that Jesus died for you, you'll live always waiting to get to heaven and experience and enjoy a relationship with God when we can enjoy it now. He came that we might have life abundantly. And if you don't believe that you were crucified with Christ, that you died with Him, you'll constantly be resurrecting a dead old person in your mind, thinking, I need to improve, I need to get better, I need to put away this and do this, and I need to be transformed and changed. And you'll constantly be begging God to make you a different person when the moment you believed Him by faith, He made you brand new. So it absolutely goes hand in hand, His death and ours.
1: Yeah, I love that. I hope everyone hears that. He died for me, and I died with Him, and those are a perfect fit together. So if you've ever wondered, how can grace be this amazing that He would take away all my sins? Does He just leave me there? Oh, look at this totally forgiven sinner. look at this totally forgiven, dirty, rotten sinner. No, that is not the message. The message is much more. You are totally forgiven, but also crucified, buried, raised, new heart, new desires. And that's why, you know, you mentioned Romans 6 earlier, Tim. It says, should we go on sinning? No, we died to sin. We died to sin. That's not Jesus dying. That's us dying. We died to sin. How can we live in it any longer? All right. So let me put you in a scenario. All right. You're in a, you know, walking down the street, typical day on planet Earth, and a temptation hits, you know, the curvy lady, the opposite sex to which you are, you're attracted to this person, and a thought hits you, you're a married man, the lustful thought hits. I mean, what does it mean? What is Paul saying here? What do I do that's different? Because, you know, religion would say one thing, and then Paul says this thing about counting yourself dead. Walk us through that. I mean, what does that even mean in today's English?
0: Well, it's such a great question. This is where the rubber really meets the road in the practice of what's true, right? Yeah. I have feelings, emotions. I'm male, just like you said, and all of this temptation hits me, and I can either believe that that's exactly what I desire, what I'm feeling at that given moment in that deception, or I can, by faith, count myself dead to sin, dead to this temptation. That is actually not my thought. It's certainly not God's thought. And I can count myself dead to sin, dead to that thought, and say I'm alive to God. Even while the emotions and the feelings and all of this still rages, I can choose to trust that that's not who I am, that God has set me free from this. And I can actually now thank God that I have normal emotions, normal feelings, but I can trust him in it and say, that's not who I am. I'm dead to it. I'm alive to you. I count myself, consider myself dead to sin and alive to God, not to make it so, but because it is so. And so we live now in a whole new way where I'm not being driven by my feelings all the time through these deceptions and distractions of the world. I'm actually walking by faith, the only thing that pleases God. Faith in who he is, what he's done, and who he says I am.
1: Oh, I love it. I love it. Tim Challis, pastor of Grace Life Fellowship in Baton Rouge, a dear friend I've known for more than a decade, and always has some great insight and wisdom. Tim, thank you so much for joining me for this conversation today. It was a lot of fun.
0: Yeah, thanks for having me.
1: Well, if you've been tracking with us today, Tim and I have been talking about two things, really. We started with total forgiveness, and then we began to say, all right, is that all there is? And if you've been wondering, is that all there is? Is that all grace is? Is grace just total forgiveness? Is that the whole shebang? Well, no, there's way more to the gospel than being forgiven. The gospel also means that you're now new. And I'll invite you to think about two things that he just shared. Tim just shared two things. He said, this is not who I am, and this thought did not come from me. And in the moment of temptation, is that where you go? Is that your first thought that, hey, this is not from me. This is not who I am. Well, that is exactly what the Holy Spirit's counsel is letting you know. That sinful thought didn't come from me. It's not who I am. I'm forgiven. But hey, you know what? I don't want to be forgiven and miserable. I would rather be forgiven and fulfilled. And that's what it means to walk by the Spirit, to listen to God's counsel, to learn who you are and be yourself.
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5: Foundations of Freedom, a look at America's founding principles and the leaders who shaped our nation.
6: Near the end of the Revolutionary War, George Washington received a letter from one of his own officers. Colonel Louis Nicola suggested that America might be better served by a monarchy, with Washington himself as king. Washington firmly rejected the idea. He had spent years leading Americans in a fight for independence from a monarchy. He would not see that victory end with America creating a king of its own. He understood that the cause of the revolution was greater than any one man. His example reminds us that power can be offered, earned, or taken. But character determines whether we use it for ourselves or remain faithful to something greater.
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13: With SRN News, I'm Mary Rose. President Trump is touting what he calls the biggest oil deal in world history with Venezuela. In a Friday night Truth Social post, the president says the U.S. has secured majority U.S. control of more than 65 billion barrels of proven oil reserves in Venezuela at no cost to the American taxpayer. At least seven people have been reported dead after a ferry carrying over 260 people capsized off the northern coast of Cyprus on Sunday. The prime minister of the self-declared territory of northern Cyprus said search and rescue operations are ongoing for nearly two dozen people still missing. Over 230 people have been rescued. The ferry was traveling to the Turkish port of Tasikou in Mersin province. This is SRN News.
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16: 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That job and the home loan benefits I got from the Army National Guard helped me buy my first house. I also know that I will be one of the first to respond if my community ever needs me.
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18: 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We're here to share the good news of the gospel of Jesus Christ and what his body, the church, is doing to spread this good news in the Washington, D.C. metro area, including Northern Virginia, Maryland, and D.C. As Jesus said in John 17, "Father, that they may be one, just as we are one." Welcome to Good News for the City.
19: It's the gospel that makes a way.
20: And welcome again, everyone, to Good News from the City, the broadcast radio partnership between WAVA Radio and One Heart DC. My name is Brian Bales, and I have the privilege of talking to you today about the things that matter most, and that is the truth about who Jesus is and why it is good news, the gospel for our life. If you've been tuning in at all over the last year or so, you know that we've been doing a series from time to time, inviting pastors here in the local Washington metro area to invite us into a deeper understanding of certain things in Scripture. One such thing that we've been doing here is looking at the fruits of the Spirit in Galatians chapter 5. And last week, my guest on the show in part one about the fruit of the Spirit, peace, is Pastor Jim Supp of Reston Bible Church. RestonBible.org is where you can find him online. And of course, because he was here last week for part one, it seems to make most sense to have him back here this week for part two. So Jim, thanks for agreeing for coming back on the show and to pick up where we left off last week.
21: Well, I appreciate it. I'm actually really looking forward to this half because this is where the rubber meets the road, I think.
20: That's right. And then, you know, for those of you who listen to WAVA, there's our J. Vernon McGee reference for the week here on the WAVA Radio 105.1. You know, just in case people didn't hear what we said last week, you know, they can always go back to WAVA.com, click on Good News for the City, and listen to this in a podcast form, because we talked about last week, first, that we're able to have this idea of practical inner peace, emotional type peace, first because we have positional peace. We're no longer separated from God and at odds with him because of what Jesus Christ has done, but rather we move from enemies to sons or enemies to daughters. And positionally, we're good there. However, many times, even though we know that, when we move into this next phase, you know, if we start with position, rather peace being about our circumstances, it's going to reshape how we inhabit our circumstances. But we need to start with peace being our position, so then we can look at our circumstances. So if peace is something we positionally receive before it's something that we practice, what does it look like to actually live from peace in our life, Jim, instead of trying to muscle up or manufacture it?
21: Mm-hmm. Yeah, that's a good first question. You know, when we talk about peace being the fruit of the Spirit, that whole section of Galatians is when we are in Christ and walking in the Spirit, because, you know, in that same section of Scripture, it says a couple things. It says keep in step with this. It says walk in the Spirit, and it says keep in step with the Spirit. And so that means that in our daily living, that we are moving through life in such a way that then these things, the fruit of the Spirit, these nine things, love, joy, peace, patience, kindness, you know, so forth, are the outgrowth of that. So in some measure, we would say that the fruit of the Spirit should be, and again, we know the human life and existence in a broken, fallen world is easily impacted and so forth and compromised and so forth. But when we are walking in the Spirit and living in the position of peace that we have with the God of the universe through Christ, then these things are the outgrowth, the fruit of that walking. And one of the great challenges I think we face today is more than in, I think, other seasons of history, is the onslaught, the kind of the attack on all the things that we should be doing when it comes to walking in the Spirit that then inhibit the growth of some of these things. For example, you know, I get up, I want to have my quiet time, I'm going to spend time in the Word, I'm going to spend time in prayer, and there's my phone. And it's sitting there, and it's saying, look at me, and I'm tempted to, and then before I know it, I'm looking at my news feeds, and now I'm disrupted, and I'm aware of what's going on in the world around me, that sometimes I'm better off just not knowing, and so forth and so on. And now, my walking is disrupted by the challenges of this world, and now the inner experience that I have is being impacted in a negative way. Mm-hmm. And so I think walking in the Spirit really involves seeking to being purposeful in our journey in Jesus Christ, so that the fruit that we see in Galatians 5 is able to be produced. It's like trying to grow fruit on the vine when I have bad soil and I'm not watering properly and I'm not doing all the things that should naturally grow the fruit. Does that make sense?
20: Yeah, I was actually just thinking very similar metaphor, and I was going to ask you if this connects with what you were saying, that I can't, if we think of a tree as our life, I can't force fruit to be made.
21: Absolutely.
20: The best I can do is tend to the conditions wherein fruit can be made. That our part is to tend to, with even with the help of the Holy Spirit, to the conditionality of our life, but it's Him that produces it. And that frees us then from saying, then now I've got to manufacture fruit and I can't manufacture fruit. Mm-hmm. It puts the focus on our part. And in certainly spiritual development, I think anyone who's ever tried to follow after Jesus has had this moment like, what's my part? What's His part? What's my part? What's His part? And personality can often dictate how much we think's our part and how much we think God's part, but it's this interplay in many ways that produces that. And I wanted to ask you this in our time together, especially in this second episode, about circumstances this way, is that oftentimes, in as I've met people, guilty myself, don't know if you have ever been, I've entered into a conversation with God, prayer, that knowingly or even unknowingly has this assumption behind it, that if God will fix my circumstance that I'm currently dealing with, whether it might be a disconnect with a relational person in my life, whether it might be a job scenario, whether it might be a financial scenario, pick a scenario. But if God would fix that circumstance and resolve it, then I could be at peace. Mm-hmm. Why does it feel most elusive, this peace, when our circumstances are unresolved? And how might instead God, instead of inviting us to have resolved circumstances, be inviting us to something else, like trusting His presence instead of trusting outcomes?
21: Well, let me say this. I think that we have created in the evangelical church in America over the last several decades, a certain expectation about what a relationship with Jesus is supposed to do. In other words, God loves you and has a wonderful plan for your life. And therefore, we interpret that to mean certain things. And there are certain elements of evangelicalism that talk about, you know, if you follow Jesus, you'll always be healthy and you'll always, you know, you'll have a growing 401k and all these other kinds of things. And there's a perspective that difficulty in life is a negative impact for not following Jesus well enough.
20: Right.
21: Rather than the reality of living in a fallen world. And so I have an expectation, wrongly, that my relationship with Jesus is going to produce certain situational realities in my life that the Bible never promises. And so I am disrupted by my sense of peace. And then I may even question if my positional peace, if my relationship with God is still solid, because He's not delivering on the circumstances that I believe he should, which certainly is disrupting my inner disposition of peace, right? And so I really believe that that our expectations about what a walk with Jesus is supposed to do, and then people say, well, yeah, I tried Christianity, it didn't work for me. Well, what do you mean by that? What were you expecting that it was going to do? God is more concerned about our inner transformation than he is with our situational and circumstantial comforts. Mm-hmm. And if we're honest with ourselves, we really would like that to be the reverse. You know, that I would rather be less transformed internally and more circumstantially settled, if you will, than I currently am.
20: I was having a conversation with someone one time that went a little bit like this. I'd love for you to sort of chime in on it a little bit. And it went certainly like this. The person, and I think we've all had this before, God, tell me why. And then they went to talk about some very challenging and difficult things in their life. And I would never want to act like they weren't challenging, difficult things.
21: Of course.
20: And there was a moment that just happened like this. I said, okay. So let me ask you this question. If God told you why, what would change about those situations? Mm-hmm. And after some reflection, the person just responded this, well, I would know. And I said, that wasn't my question. I said, what would change about the circumstance, not what you knew or not knew? Why is it so difficult many times for us to still have peace in the unknown?
21: Mm. Wow. Yeah, that's a great question. I think that to me, it boils down to the issue of trust.
20: Mm, okay.
21: Faith, faith is the assurance of things we hope for, the certainty of the things that are not seen, you know, Hebrews 11. And the question, if the difficulties of this life, James chapter 1, are so that we would build perseverance, so that we would ultimately, what was it say, that we would end up being mature. And that means transformed into the image of Christ. God's goal is that we would look like Jesus. The way he gets us there often, more often than not, is through the transformation that occurs in the difficulties of our lives. And so if we actually believed that, and that we trusted that he's in control, that his love for us remains firm, and that this situation, this circumstance, as difficult and as horrible as it might be, does not compromise God's love for us or the peace agreement that we have with him positionally through Jesus Christ, then our ability to navigate that challenge. I mean, followers of Jesus Christ have endured enormous challenges up to and including their own deaths because of a unshakable confidence in their trust in Jesus Christ and the recognition of the purposeful elements of that in transforming us into his image unto our glorification when we get into heaven, the third part of our salvation, right? And so I think that often it boils down to a misunderstanding of what's supposed to happen in our walk with Christ, which is that our life is supposed to get better, which may or may not be the case, at least cyclically, right?
20: Right.
21: It's better for a season, however we define better.
20: It reminds me of how the enemy has worked since the beginning.
21: Mm.
20: You know, if we go back to Genesis chapter 3, it was some aspect of you're not getting what you think you should get. That was the implicit lie. God is holding out on you. Mm-hmm. And so you have a better idea. And I think in the unknown, the enemy often comes in our lives and say, well, God must be holding out on you. God must, in the reminder of the gospel in those moments, that the one who gave us Jesus to die for us, to put us back into positional peace, he still has the power to do what needs to be done, when needs to be done. He's not in the business of saying, I loved you enough to give you my son, and now, well, I'm just going to let you hang out there. I mean, there's reasons, even if we don't already see all the reasons. And I never want to diminish any listener here who's going through difficult, hard times to act like those are not large and big things.
21: Of course.
20: They are. Obviously, though, we understand my trust, our trust in a God who's bigger than that, really helps us navigate that and have that fruit of the Spirit. We're talking here with Pastor Jim Supp of Reston Bible Church about the fruit of the Spirit, peace, in our second part episode, or a two-part episode in our second part, talking about peace that comes from God positionally, so how we can live from it. And I think it's all of our hearts, you know, especially I know it's in mine and yours, Jim, to be people that move from a place where we say, God, I can have peace if you fix this, if you do this, to say, God, help me live from the peace you've already given me and trust you no matter what happens. As your son or as your daughter, I can have peace despite the circumstances. Have you found any way in your life practically that maybe our listeners could hear that says, hey, this helps me in those moments? Because I think if there's one thing we all have in common is that we're all humans and that we probably struggle with this.
21: Yeah, I think a couple of things. I work very hard to have those moments in every day. And it has to be every day. It's like man in the wilderness. Remember, they tried to save it up for the next day. God said, don't do that. I'm going to give you what you need today. Don't try to save up for tomorrow. That's not going to work. And it didn't work very well. I think I need to spend time every day reconnecting with God in quiet solitude. You know, the Bible is very clear that it says that Jesus often went to lonely places where he prayed. And it's very difficult for the Lord to assure us in our spirit, right, on a spiritual level, that we are at peace with him, and then that position can lead to a disposition, an inner experience of peace when we launch out into our day. And I'll be honest with you, I find so many people, you know, they're trying to listen to a Bible verse while on the way to work or this or that, and God does not compete with the noise of our lives. And the choice to simplify in some measure, to be able to have those moments. And I know to a non-morning person, the morning seems like a great challenge. Okay, fine. Then you find your time. Maybe it's the solitude. You put in your earbuds at lunch, listen to some soft music, and spend a few minutes in the Word and center yourself, shall we say, in the things of Christ, to set aside the noise of the day, the challenges of the day. Lay those at his feet. God, I'm giving you the challenges that I'm facing. I'm giving you my anxieties about the world in which we live, the things that are happening in culture, whatever, the rude people that I encounter on the roadways or whatever it might be. Those things are just so intrusive. And without the ability to separate out, at least periodically, purposefully, we're not going to win this battle, because we are not going to be able to connect with the foundational position that we have in Christ that then leads to the experience of peace in the midst of all the things that are raging around us.
20: You make me think of any of us who've ever had a relationship with a significant other, a spouse, where, you know, we talk in the car. Nothing wrong with talking in the car. Matter of fact, there may be a problem if we never talk in the car, but it's not our best conversational time. If we don't ever have set aside date night time, whatever that might look like, our relational positions will suffer, even though I'm still her husband. She's still my wife. It won't be as effective in there. And maybe for those of you who are listening, it's not, Pastor Jim isn't anyway saying, hey, don't pray while you're in the car. Don't listen to music. Don't let that be enough. And then wonder, hey, why is this relationship suffering? One of the challenges I know in my own life, Jim, is trying to make God day in and day out just as present in my life as the computer I'm staring at or the person I'm talking to. And he is more real than any of those things because he's everywhere that I go.
21: Yeah.
20: Well, we got to go ahead.
21: I was going to say, there's another scripture that comes to my mind, and I think this is really, really relevant to what we're talking about. You know, when we talk about the armor of God,
20: yeah,
21: one of the pieces of the armor of God, and it's always been the most confusing to me, is having your feet fitted with the readiness that comes from the gospel of peace. Okay. And I remember reading that and going, what in the world is he talking about? I don't even know what that means. Mm-hmm. And when I studied it, what I discovered was that that piece, the sandals, the studded sandals, kind of like a soccer cleat, mm-hmm. that the first century Roman soldier had, is what provided the assurance of being sure-footed no matter what they were about to face in battle. So in other words, the gospel of peace, being in this position of peace with God, is just like wearing the proper footwear that gives you the sense of readiness for what it is you're about to face. So when we reconnect with our position of peace before God, we can then be experience a sense of readiness, just like the right footwear for whatever we're doing, right? We wear different footwear for dancing or soccer or for running or whatever. We're like proper footwear that makes us ready for whatever we're facing ahead. And it's interesting that Paul uses this notion of peace to footwear that provides the stability and readiness for what it is that's ahead. Mm. And then as we move into life, that readiness provides what we need to be dispositionally or experientially at peace, whatever comes our way. It's a powerful image.
20: It is. Well, before I let you go today, I'm going to ask you an unfair question that I don't know that you'll be able to answer in the time that we have left, but I'm going to ask it anyway. I think there's a lot of people who mistake denial or emotional numbing for peace, because they can feel the same in some ways, but they're significantly different. For someone out there who might be listening, is like, I don't have any problems with that. Is there anything that you might say, hey, that might help them invite the Holy Spirit into them, tell them the truth about that moment? That's really his fruit, or it's, you know, us just, you know, painting an orange with red stuff and calling it an apple.
21: Sure. Yeah, I think, you know, my background is psychology, counseling, so forth and so on. And I think in the world of broken, fallen sinfulness, defense mechanisms find their place. They're there for a reason. They protect us from the challenges of life that we, if we faced head on in our broken human condition, it would be overwhelming and we wouldn't be able to navigate that, right? But they have a downside, and the capacity that we have as followers of Christ in our walk with Jesus to allow him to do the work in our lives so that we are facing life, that we're not living in denial. And what happens with denial and other mechanisms, when you cut off certain things, you cut off a lot of stuff, right? You don't, when you separate out from feelings or whatever, we tend to cut off a lot of things and dissociate from it and throw it over there and I'm good. And, you know, you're like, oh, I don't know, maybe you shouldn't be so good. That's hard. You know, let's talk about that. And so, yeah, I agree. I think that we as followers of Christ need to, in our walk with Jesus and in relationship with other people who can speak into that, learn to sort through, is my human stuff, is that what I'm resting in to navigate this? And then what I'm experiencing is really numbness to that rather than a true sense of God's release because of our peace with him. I think it's a great question. It's not an easy process, but I think through pursuing the Spirit and in relationships, we can learn to navigate through that. We truly can.
20: Well, I know I've truly been appreciative of your time, not just today, but also last week. And if you're just catching us at the last minute, we are concluding a two-part conversation with Pastor Jim Supp of Reston Bible Church around the fruit of the Spirit, known as the fruit of the Spirit of Peace, rooted in Galatians chapter 5. And I do encourage you, if you do not have a church home, and everyone should, and you're out in that area, they are located actually in Sterling, Virginia now, but keep the same name, Reston Bible Church. But if you live in Reston, it's not a far drive at all as well. You need a church home, check them out, restonbible.org. If you need to learn more about what we've been talking about, the fruit of the Spirit of Peace, You can always go back to WAVA.com, not just for this episode, which has been part two, but also part one of our conversation of what it means to have peace with God. And then as we have peace with God, to live from that peace. Jim, as always, it's been great to have you on the show.
21: Thank you. My pleasure.
20: And friends, if there's something you'd like to get a hold of me with or about, you can always send an email, comment@WAVA.com, or you can call me. My place of employment, Christian Fellowship Church in Ashburn, Virginia, 703-729-3900. And as you go today, may you be reminded that if you have a relationship with Jesus Christ, He has put you at peace with God. And that is good news that makes all the difference.
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13: With SRN News, I'm Mary Rose. President Trump is touting what he calls the biggest oil deal in world history with Venezuela. In a Friday night Truth Social post, the president says the U.S. has secured majority U.S. control of more than 65 billion barrels of proven oil reserves in Venezuela at no cost to the American taxpayer. At least seven people have been reported dead after a ferry carrying over 260 people capsized off the northern coast of Cyprus on Sunday. The prime minister of the self-declared territory of northern Cyprus said search and rescue operations are ongoing for nearly two dozen people still missing. Over 230 people have been rescued. The ferry was traveling to the Turkish port of Tasikou in Mersin province. This is SRN News.
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1: Hello there, and thanks for tuning into this week's show. 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And I want you to check them out when you have a chance because they really have some great products to improve your health and the health of your family. Okay, on today's show, we're talking about vitamin D, sometimes referred to as the sunshine vitamin, but folks, here's the problem. Many of us aren't getting enough sunshine lately between slathering on those powerful sunscreens and spending more time indoors, and what it really comes down to is this vitamin D deficiency that's out there is causing an avalanche of health problems for 70% of our population, ranging from pain, loss of balance, muscle weakness, depression, increased blood pressure, arthritis, memory loss, and even a compromised immune system. And I have Dr. Michael Pincus with me today to talk about the most effective way to get vitamin D. Dr. Pincus, it's good to talk to you again.
3: Chris, it's great to be back. Thank you.
1: You know, many of you know that Dr. Pincus is a nationally recognized authority on natural and alternative health. He's a successful chiropractor. He's worked with top Hollywood celebrities, professional and Olympic athletes, and he continues to be very involved in some of today's top health concerns. And let's kind of start at the top, Dr. Pincus, and talk a little bit about what are some of the warning signs that you may be deficient in vitamin D?
3: Okay, well, part of it is how you feel. And one of the things, Chris, is being tired for no apparent reason.
1: Okay.
3: But on the reverse side of that, I've seen that a lack of vitamin D affects your sleep. Okay, another big sign is that your bones ache. Now, there's a lot of people listening who've been diagnosed with osteoporosis, which is a thinning of the bone.
1: Mm-hmm.
3: But again, a vitamin D deficiency. A big one is muscle weakness. So you try to get up from a couch, you get in and out of a car, and you're finding it more and more difficult. And that's leading to the high, high prevalence of people falling and injuring themselves.
1: Ah, okay. All right.
3: Which is a huge problem.
1: Right, exactly.
3: Another one is you tend to get more cold, especially upper respiratory problems.
1: Okay.
3: Problems with blood pressure, cardiovascular problems, digestive problems, constipation, bloating, gas.
1: Mm-hmm.
3: It's very, very common. And if you're a diabetic, there's all kinds of data about being deficient in vitamin D, and the list goes on and on. It's a huge problem.
1: What does vitamin D actually do in the body? What is it used for?
3: Well, when we use the word vitamin, it's actually kind of a misnomer because vitamin D is actually a hormone.
1: Okay.
3: And this regulates thousands of genes in the body. Everything from pain, blood sugar, immune system, blood pressure, bone strength. Plus, vitamin D has been linked to maintaining colon health, breast, prostate, and ovarian health. But I'll tell you what, the way we're taking vitamin D is all wrong. It's all messed up.
1: Well, why do you say that? Why is it messed up?
3: Well, first of all, you go to your doctor and they say, yeah, I'm going to put you on a vitamin D supplement, and it's like 400 international units, which is totally worthless. Or God forbid, if you're listening right now and you're taking a multivitamin and you think you're covered, that's why you're on 6 or 8 or 10 different prescription drugs. I'll tell you that right now.
1: Mm.
3: Because your body is not getting enough D. The other thing is that vitamin D is an oil. You don't absorb oils in your body. They're very difficult to digest.
1: Okay.
3: So I've come up with my own vitamin D, which I call Dr. Pincus's vitamin D3 formula.
1: So Dr. Pincus, what makes your fast melt vitamin D formula so unique?
3: Well, Chris, first of all, I put 5,000 units of vitamin D3 per serving in each tablet so you can actually feel the difference. I wanted to give you enough dosage so it really goes to work. Second, I use the right type of vitamin D in my formula, which is superior and readily available so your body can digest it, and this is known as vitamin D3. And third, my formula is a fast melt tablet that's available for immediate absorption.
1: You know, you mentioned that vitamin D is an oil. So how were you able to make your formula into a fast melt?
3: Well, good question, Chris. Here's what I've done. I've worked with an advanced team of scientists, and these guys They know their stuff, and they're using this technology to convert vitamin D, which is an oil, into a dry powder. And once they do that, they put it in this fast dissolving melt for immediate absorption and quick results that you can feel.
1: What's some of the feedback that you're getting, Dr. Pincus, from people that are taking your fast melt D3?
3: Well, I'm getting tons of feedback. You know, I've got people that email me. Here's an email from Betty, and she writes, I was diagnosed with a severe vitamin D deficiency, and she said she tried many other vitamin supplements.
1: Okay.
3: And then she discovered my D3, and she said she went back to her doctor, had her blood test, and her blood test went back into a normal range just within weeks.
1: Wow. All right, folks, I want to take a moment here to let you listeners know that if you want to try Dr. Pincus's vitamin D3 formula, there's a special toll-free number for you to call. 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And remember, folks, you have absolutely nothing to lose here because Dr. Pincus's vitamin D3 formula is guaranteed to be safe and effective or your money back. And when you do call and order, you will not be automatically enrolled in one of those monthly subscription programs. This is a one-time order. So the number to call is 1-800-467-0298. And I'll give it to you again. Ready? It's 1-800-467-0298. All right, for those of you just joining us, I have Dr. Michael Pincus on the line with us today. We've been talking about Dr. Pincus's fast melt vitamin D3 formula, and this vitamin D deficiency is really an epidemic now, causing all kinds of health concerns. But the issue is, even if you're trying to get vitamin D back in your body, you're most likely taking the wrong type or the wrong form of vitamin D the wrong way, maybe not even getting enough of it. And Dr. Pincus, why don't we start here by talking about, you know, why is this deficiency such an epidemic, despite all of the awareness and the products that you see on the store shelves containing vitamin D?
3: Well, yeah, that's a good point. 70% of us in this country are deficient in vitamin D. The fact is that your body needs vitamin D. This is a hormone that should be there, and it's not there. And the statistics show that back in the 70s when we started getting cable networks and, of course, with the internet, we're not going outside, and most of us get no vitamin D from the sun.
1: What makes your Fast Melt D3 formula a much better choice?
3: Well, Chris, first of all, I put 5,000 units of vitamin D3 per serving in each tablet so you can actually feel the difference. Second, I use the right type of vitamin D in my formula. And third, I've worked with an advanced team of scientists, and they're using this technology to put it in this fast dissolving melt for immediate absorption and quick results that you can feel.
1: Now, is your Fast Melt vitamin D3 formula manufactured here in the U.S., Dr. Pincus?
3: Yeah, absolutely. My formula is manufactured right here in the USA, Chris. In fact, we have a facility that is a cGMP certified lab, which means current good manufacturing practices. And this is an FDA mandated set of rules that we follow. As a matter of fact, just recently the FDA came in and did an inspection, and they said, hey guys, keep up the good work.
1: Now, you mentioned earlier that there's a strong connection between vitamin D and diabetes. Talk a little bit about how your Fast Melt D3 formula could help folks that are dealing with diabetes or even at risk of getting diabetes.
3: Well, yeah, diabetes is a huge problem. And in type 2 diabetics, what we find is that there's plenty of insulin in the body, but the insulin is not recognized by the cells. And so what vitamin D3 does is it takes that problem and it seems to fix it. Now, they've studied vitamin D3 and it's improved this insulin signature by 60%. And just to give you a comparison, the most popular diabetic drug improves at 13%.
1: Wow. Now, let me ask you this, Dr. Pincus. How can your Fast Melt D3 formula help boost your immune system?

0: know, maybe count to 30, it's gone.
1: Wow. And maybe you can share again for those that may have just joined us, some of the responses that you get from people that have been taking your formula and what kind of results have they seen?
0: Let me tell you my own story. So over the summer, I didn't take as much of my D3. I was actually traveling and I ran out of it. So what happened to me is, you know, I'm basically pain-free, but all of a sudden I started having pain in my hand. I go, what is this? This is weird. But then I realized that I had run out of my D3 formula, and I went off of it for several weeks. And the minute I started going on it, it took about 7, maybe 8 days, the pain went away.
1: Wow.
0: Crazy, isn't it?
1: That's how you know something's working, right? If you stop and the health issues come back, well, there's your answer.
0: That's the best test that anyone can listen to, especially if you're on the fence. You're going, well, I wonder if this is really for me. And what I would do, Chris, is next time you give out the number to have people order, is go ahead and order it. I know you mentioned it's a risk-free offer, and go ahead and try it yourself and stay on it for 5, 6 weeks. And then if you still doubt it, then go off of it and see if anything gets worse.
1: And again, folks, I want to take a moment here to let you listeners know that if you want to try Dr. Pincus's vitamin D3 formula, there's a special toll-free number for you to call. 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And when you do call and order, you'll not be enrolled in any of those monthly subscription programs. This is a one-time order, folks. So the number to call is 1-800-467-0298. And I'll give it to you again. It's 1-800-467-0298. So what do you think, folks? Are you one of the 70% of people listening most likely taking the wrong type of vitamin D supplement? Joining us today is our good friend Dr. Michael Pincus, and we've been talking about his fast melt vitamin D3 formula. And Dr. Pincus, what you're saying is that most of us are deficient in vitamin D. And because of that deficiency, it's causing health issues like pain, muscle weakness, immune problems, and that most vitamin D supplements are not the best form. And more importantly, it's not the right amount of vitamin D to really make an impact. Is that what you're saying?
0: Yes, it's exactly what I'm saying, Chris. It's a multifaceted problem where, one, we're not getting enough vitamin D3 in our system.
1: Mm-hmm.
0: Vitamin D3 is responsible for activating 2,000 different genes in the body, controlling everything from diabetes to hormone production to muscle strength, heart beating correctly, digestion, immune system. It's a really long list, and honestly, it surprised me because in medical school, we learned that vitamin D was necessary for the bones. We get enough being outside and in our milk, and end of story.
1: Right.
0: And for the first 20-some years of my practice, I never prescribed vitamin D. I just didn't think it was necessary. And then in the early 2000s, the studies started coming out, and now there's over 2,300 studies that just show that vitamin D is absolutely necessary. It's not just a good idea. It's absolutely necessary. It's a hormone that should be in the body, and it's not there.
1: Can you share some of that research, Dr. Pincus? And more importantly, what's the conclusion of the research related to vitamin D?
0: Well, one

0: Some of the biggest studies ever on vitamin D were from the U.S. Navy.
1: Okay.
0: So I think it was like 145,000 men and women were studied, and they found that the number one non-combat reason that people died in the Navy was due to melanoma.
1: So skin cancer.
0: So I'm reading this study, you know, I kind of paused right there and I went, yeah, it makes sense. You know, people are out on the decks of ships in the equator and all over the world and they're getting the harmful UV sun rays and they're developing skin cancer. But then I read on and it said most of the victims were office workers, like clerks and people in hangers and inside. And I went, oh my God.
1: Hmm.
0: So it was a link going back to vitamin D deficiency in the body.
1: What about muscle and bone strength? Can your D3 formula help with that?
0: Yeah, it's critical. Like if you're someone that's over 50, especially, you're seeing a progression of the core muscles in your body starting to slow down. First, it's kind of a clumsiness that people kind of feel like they're getting clumsy physically. And then it's a lack of flexibility that you start to stiffen up. And you feel it at night, especially if you're in bed, rolling from side to side. You wake up with your knees hurting, your legs are restless, your shoulders hurt. That's that stiffness setting in that's associated with the lack of this vitamin D3 in my formula. So if you're someone listening right now and you're having a lot of joint pain, bone pain, muscle pain, fibromyalgia, I would say start on my formula like immediately and start taking one or two of my vitamin D3s a day for the first week or two to get your doses up quickly.
1: So let me ask you about these gummy vitamins. Does that work? Can you put enough vitamin D into a little gummy bear, and is that the best way to get it in your body?
0: No, of course not, Chris. You know, they'll go to any type of lengths to try to market things that seem good, but you're taking a lot of sugar and gelatin and wax. My thing is, it's not what you take, it's what your body absorbs.
1: Well, I want to talk more about what happens when people start taking your Fast Melt D3 formula.
0: Boy, that's a really good question, because the first area that vitamin D seems to affect is your energy, your sleep, your outlook, your moods. And then after being on it for a while, your core strength will come back. So for those of you who have slowed down, you're going to feel more energy, like physically. So it's kind of like feeling a little bit younger, Chris.
1: And who wouldn't want that?
0: Right.
1: And maybe you can share again, for those that may have just joined us, some of the responses that you get from people that have been taking your formula and what kind of results have they seen?
0: Well, one of the surprising ones was I gave it to my brother-in-law who had gone to his doctor and was very concerned about his cholesterol, his blood fat, and his weight. And I put him on my vitamin D3, and he went back in 3 months later, and his blood profile was perfect.
1: All right, I want to take a moment here to let you listeners know that, again, if you want to try Dr. Pincus' vitamin D3 formula, there is a special toll-free number for you to call right now. It's 1-800-467-0298. 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So that number to call is 1-800-467-0298. And keep in mind, folks, you have absolutely nothing to lose here because Dr. Pincus' vitamin D3 formula is guaranteed to be safe and effective or your money back. And when you do call and order, you're not going to be enrolled in one of those automatic monthly subscription programs. This is a one-time order. So I encourage you, the number to call is 1-800-467-0298. 1-800-467-0298. And I'll give that to you again. It's 1-800-467-0298. So how about it, folks? I mean, what it really comes down to here is we're not getting the right form or enough vitamin D delivered the right way, which is why we have so many of these health concerns that you probably can't put your finger on. And Dr. Pincus, I want to start just recapping here that there are a couple different forms of vitamin D, and maybe explain why the typical form that you would find in most off-the-shelf D formulas is different from what you've put together here.
0: Well, there's vitamin D2 and there's vitamin D3. And D2 is the type of vitamin D that has to be activated by your body, so it has to be converted into vitamin D3. Vitamin D3 is the activated form, so it's ready to go to work. Now, the vitamin D3 that I use in my formula, I think it's the best because I've seen the best results with myself, and my family, with my patients. Plus, I've worked with the lab where the people in the lab have taken this and they test their blood every day to see how the D is going, and it's going up and out through the roof where it should be.
1: Wow. So, Dr. Pincus, I mean, who should consider taking your fast melt vitamin D formula?
0: Well, I would definitely start with kids for development and immunity. Obviously, young adults in their 20s need vitamin D to keep their immune system strong.
1: Mm-hmm.
0: Then men and women in their 30s, you're talking about heart health, immunity, cardiovascular problems start to turn on. But it's also the child-rearing years, and vitamin D for pregnant women is very, very important.
1: Mm-hmm.
0: People in their 40s, that's when, you know, you start feeling more of those aches and pains like you've never felt before. You think you're getting older. And again, it's important for your hormones and to keep yourself physically active. And of course, when you're in your 50s, you start feeling stiffer. You can't golf. You can't play tennis. You know, you start becoming aware of your body not functioning.
1: Mm-hmm.
0: And then people over 60, I just wish that every senior citizen would go on this formula. Imagine living in your senior years where you have confidence in your balance and you're able to have the energy to get things done and
1: the mental
0: clarity. You know, this is more and more important as we go along because people are living longer, but the quality of life is not great.
1: You know, is it ever too late, Dr. Pincus, such that your fast melt D3 formula wouldn't be a worthwhile investment?
0: If you can see the breath on the mirror in the morning, then you know that you're a candidate for this. Because a lot of the things that people suffer from, they're suffering from a lack of this vitamin in their body. So it's never too late to try something like this. And the sooner you can get on my formula, the better odds you're going to have of having a really healthy, high energy, high mobility life from here on out.
1: Yeah, well, it makes a lot of sense. And Dr. Pincus, what can someone expect when they start taking your fast melt D3 formula?
0: Well, you're going to notice within the first several days that something's changing in your body because this kickstarts so many different cycles in your body that you'll start having less pain, having more energy, and having better mental clarity, better sleep. Your moods can be affected by this. Vitamin D3 is necessary to get these things running.
1: Well, Dr. Pincus, unfortunately, we only have a few minutes left. Anything else you want to share with our audience here in our final minutes?
0: For those of you listening, we've covered a lot of ground. Working with the body is tricky, as you know. And we're talking to your listeners of your show. You know, they're of all walks of life with all various conditions. And so I'm trying to give some good health advice here, Chris. The point is get yourself out of it. Get yourself on this formula and see for yourself. It's not against the law for you to try something to see if it works.
1: That's okay? an interesting way to put it.
0: That's all we're doing. We're talking about nutrition. We're not talking about rocket science here.
1: Right.
0: There's a lot of science behind what I'm talking about. The key is to get on this formula and give it a month or two. Every day, take one of these things. And start to see improvements in your pain, your blood pressure, your blood sugar, your energy, your sleep habits. This is my appeal to your listeners to get on this formula and try it for themselves.
1: Well, Dr. Pincus, again, thank you for taking time to be with us today.
0: Thank you, Chris.
1: All right, folks. 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
18: Why are we blowing the trumpets? And what does the blowing of the trumpet remind us of? And that's what I want to begin to focus on today's broadcast.

0: One sound has been calling God's people to stop, listen, and turn their hearts toward him for thousands of years. Welcome to Discovering the Jewish Jesus. I'm Dustin Roberts, and today, in Rabbi Schneider's special Fall Holy Days message, preceded by a shofar, you'll discover why the blast of the shofar matters right now. Before this message is over, you'll uncover the meaning behind a sound that maybe you've never even considered before, and you'll see how timeless it is and how it can transform your walk with God today. Rabbi?
1: Did you know that the Creator has a calendar? That's right. Even as we have calendars in America and other parts of the world commemorating certain days, Christmas, Valentine's Day, Veterans Day, etc., the Lord, the Creator of the universe, the Creator of you and I, He also has a calendar. It's slightly different than our Gregorian calendar. By Gregorian, I mean the name of the solar system calendar that's used across the world to track time. The Lord's calendar is not based on the sun. The Lord's calendar is based on the moon. It's called a lunar calendar. It's similar in length to the solar calendar, but not exactly. The Lord marked his calendar, this lunar calendar that he's given us. He's marked it with certain appointed days. In fact, this is so important that the 23rd chapter of the book of Leviticus, that we call in Hebrew Vayikra, actually walks us through every appointed day on the Creator's calendar. Let's begin today with prayer. Father, we worship you today, and we don't want to miss a thing. Father, I pray that your word would go forth today and it would circumcise our hearts. Father, we declare that your word is living and active, sharper than a two-edged sword. And we ask you, Father, to impart divine truth in us with the laser fire of the living word of God. And all of you that are in agreement with me today, let's speak Hebrew together and say, Amen. Did you know when we say Amen or Amen, it comes from the Hebrew word emunah, which means faith. So when we say Amen, we're affirming that thing that we're saying amen to. We're saying, yes, I believe, I affirm it. And again, it has to do with faith. The 23rd chapter of the book of Leviticus contains God's calendar. And the Lord said to Moses, and he gave these words to Moses, obviously, to give to all his children. The Lord said to Moses, these are my appointed days. These are my holy convocations. So when the Lord tells us that he has holy days, which are to be times of holy convocation, days that are set apart for his people so that he can have a special meeting with them, I think those of you that love God would agree with me today. We don't want to miss one of God's sacred days because we don't want to miss one of his appointments. The Lord is actually giving us his appointments. He actually said, these are my appointed days. In the 23rd chapter of the book of Leviticus, let's begin there just with the introduction to all these days in verse 1 and 2. The Lord spoke again to Moses saying, speak to the sons of Israel and say to them, the Lord's appointed times, get that phrase, the Lord's appointed times. These are not just Jewish holidays. These are more significantly the Lord's appointed times. The Lord's appointed times, which you shall proclaim as holy convocations, my appointed times are these. So let's just take a step back for a moment and digest what we just read. These days, although originally given to Israel, are not just for Israel only, because the Bible says that all of God's elect, Jew and Gentile alike, in Yeshua, in Jesus, have now become the Israel of God. So the church is known prophetically in the Brit Chadashah, the New Testament, as the Israel of God. Now, the church has not replaced Israel, and spiritual Israel has not replaced national Israel. But the point is that you have been grafted in. If you're a Gentile, through your living faith in Yeshua, You've been grafted in to the Commonwealth of Israel. I say all that to say this. These appointed days of the Lord, beloved ones, are for you as well. If you're a believer in the God and Father of the Lord Jesus Christ, who is also the God of Israel. And so knowing now that these appointed days have relevancy for you, whether you're Jewish or not, we're going to turn to the first of the fall holy days. And this series is on the fall holy days because we are now, beloved, in this season. During this series, we'll not be able to cover them all today, but we're going to be going over Rosh Hashanah, also known as Yom Teruah, or the Feast of Trumpets. Next, we're going to look at Yom Kippur, the Day of Atonement. And then we're going to be looking at Sukkot, or the Feast of Tabernacles. So we're going to be looking at three fall holy days during this study on the fall holy days. We're going to begin then in verse number 24 of Leviticus, chapter number 23. Speak to the sons of Israel, saying, in the seventh month, on the first of the month, you shall have a rest, a reminder by blowing of trumpets, a holy convocation. You shall not do any laborious work, but you shall present an offering by fire to the Lord. Let's read it again slowly. There's two things that I'm wanting to point out and draw your attention to on the first verse. The first is when this holy day happens. And the second thing that I want us to focus on is what we're supposed to do on this holy day. When does it happen, and what are we supposed to do? So first of all, we find out that this feast happens on the first day of the seventh month in God's calendar, which in Hebrew is called the month of Tishrei. So we read in verse number 24, in the seventh month, on the first of the month, there we go, there's the identification of when it takes place. Now what are we supposed to do on this day? Two things. We're supposed to blow a trumpet as a reminder, and we're not to do any laborious work. So let's continue on in the 24th verse. You shall have a rest, a reminder by blowing of trumpets, a holy convocation, and you shall not do any laborious work. What I find really fascinating, beloved ones, about this is that there's really not a whole lot of information here. We know that it's to be celebrated, it's to be honored. We know when it takes place, on the first day of the month of Tishrei. And we know that we're supposed to blow trumpets as a reminder and not work. The question becomes, why are we blowing the trumpets? And what does the blowing of the trumpet remind us of? And that's what I want to begin to focus on today's broadcast.
0: 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And before Rabbi Schneider continues his teaching, he has a special message to share with all of us.
1: Greetings in Messiah. One thing that perhaps some of you have thought about but never taken action on is creating or updating your will or trust. I want to encourage you, go to our website. 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I love you. Many of us have honored the Lord while we're living with our finances. Let's carry that over and remember the Lord with our finances when we pass by creating a will and estate so that finances can go to the work of the kingdom.
0: What a meaningful way to honor God with our finances this year. And if you feel the Lord leading you to create a free will, visit us at discoveringthejewishjesus.com. 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Now, let's return to Rabbi as he continues his teaching.
1: When Israel would think about blowing a trumpet and they should be reminded of something when that trumpet blows, what immediately comes to mind is in the 19th chapter of the book of Exodus, when 3 million Jewish people, Israelites, were gathered in the wilderness at the base of Mount Sinai. And as they were gathered at the bottom of the mountain, they heard from heaven a divine cosmic shofar begin to sound. If you can imagine what you felt like at certain points in your life when you were standing outside, and all of a sudden it thundered, a thunder cracked through the sky. And when that thunder cracked through the sky, it was so powerful, you shook because of the awesome power of it. That's what Israel felt at the base of Mount Sinai when that trumpet began to sound. The Bible tells us they began to tremble. They were so terrified, they told Moses to ask the Lord to stop speaking to them. They said to Moses, "You go up the mountain and talk to him, and then come back down and tell us what he said." Now, I want you to wrap your mind around something. I might begin to declare this, that there was a cosmic shofar, a divine shofar from heaven that sounded approximately 3,500 years ago in the wilderness, that 3 million Israelites were gathered at the base of the mountain and heard it. It was so powerful, it terrified them. And it might almost feel a bit like a fairy tale. It happened so long ago, we weren't there. Some might be wondering, did that really happen? Many people teach that the Bible tells us good moral truths and that there's good lessons we can learn from it, but they don't believe it's fact. I am here today telling you that this is a fact, that 3,500 years ago, literally 3 million Jews approximately were gathered at the base of Mount Sinai and a cosmic shofar sounded from heaven. How do I know that's true? Well, number one, faith. But beyond faith, which is a gift of God, I know it because when I think about the Jewish people today, myself, I'm 100% Ashkenazi Jew. My wife finally convinced me to go get my test done through Ancestry.com because everybody else in my family had it done. I didn't really care. I knew who I was, but I finally said, okay, for the fun of it, I'll do it. Came back 100% Ashkenazi Jew. So when I look at my life, I look at my culture, I look at the culture I grew up in, the Jewish culture I grew up in, the Jewish people being so tightly knit together, looking at how successful they've been in business, the amount of Nobel Prizes that Jewish people have won, the fact that Jewish people were exiled out of Israel several times, we read about in the Hebrew Bible, and then again in the Brit Chadashah, the New Testament, because of sin, they were dispersed to all the nations of the world, separated from each other by oceans. They couldn't communicate because there was no technology, 200 years ago, and this goes way farther back than 200 years ago. This goes back between 2,000 to 3,000 years ago. Separated by ocean, could not communicate by mail, by technology. And yet the Jewish people, regardless of where in the earth they were living, they didn't assimilate by and large into the other nations. They retained their Jewish identity. And in fact, they've been celebrating Passover, regardless of where they've lived in the world, for 3,500 years. It's the oldest feast in the world. So what do I mean by Passover? Well, the thing that preceded Israel coming to the base of Mount Sinai was that they were delivered out of Egypt by the blood of the Passover lamb. God delivered them out of Egypt, parted the sea, and then brought them to the base of Mount Sinai. Jewish people today, 3,500 years later, I'm speaking in approximate numbers, 3,500 years later, have been celebrating Passover every single year since. How could this be possible unless what the Bible says happened really happened? How could Jewish people retain their identity, retain their language? Even though they didn't speak Hebrew as a common language of communication, they still read the Torah in Hebrew. How did they retain their identity when the Babylonians have come and gone, the Persians have come and gone, the Medes have come and gone, and all the other ites have come and gone, yet the Jewish people retain their identity, retain their celebration of Passover, the oldest feast in the world? How did that happen? Because God really met them at Sinai. The shofar blew from heaven, it thundered, and they never forgot it. And so, on this holy day called the Feast of Trumpets that Jewish people are commanded to celebrate every year, we just read about this in the 24th verse of Leviticus 23, when the Lord said, I want you to blow the shofar every year on the first day of the seventh month. And remember, what they remember is how God blew a shofar from heaven. And when the shofar grew louder and louder and louder, and the people were trembling and quaking, collapsing under the power, then the Lord spoke. So the announcement of the voice of God into the world, the announcement of God's power and kingdom into the earth, was preceded by a trumpet, by a shofar. Now, all these holy days that are found in Leviticus chapter 23 not only had application and have application in their original historic context, which I just overviewed with you, but all these holy days, beloved ones, are prophetic and find their ultimate fulfillment in Messiah Yeshua, in King Jesus. Jesus is the fulfillment of the entire Torah. He's the fulfillment of the entire Tanakh or Old Testament. Everything points to him. That's why after Yeshua rose from the dead, his disciples didn't know that he had risen from the dead, yet they were just completely broken. All they knew is that the one that they had left everything to follow, Yeshua of Nazareth, all they knew is that the Romans had crucified him, and they had lost their hope. They didn't know what happened. They were living in a state of total brokenness and confusion. Again, Jesus had risen from the dead, but they didn't know he rose from the dead. All they knew was the tomb was empty. And they're walking on a road, we read in the Gospels, to a city towards Emmaus. Emmaus is the name of the city. And they're all downcast. Everything that they had hoped for, everything that they had believed in for was crushed. The Messiah that they left all for had been crucified. And the scripture tells us that as they were walking downcast in soul, suddenly a stranger approached them. Now the stranger was Jesus. But to the disciples, he appeared as a stranger, because Jesus took on a physical body that was not the same body that they knew him in when he had walked with them for 3 years. So this one that's Jesus appears to them as a stranger, and Jesus says to them, "What's wrong?" And they said to him, "Oh, are you Meshuggah? Don't you know what's going on here? The one that we thought was the Messiah of Israel that was going to deliver Israel from the oppression of the Romans and restore Israel's glory, he's been crucified." And then Jesus, appearing to them as a stranger, the scripture tells us, took them on a journey through the law of Moses, the prophets, and the Psalms, and showed them all those things that were hidden beneath the pages of scripture that pointed to the Messiah and how he was going to suffer and die. And then he opened their eyes to understand the scriptures, and they realized it was Jesus that was talking to them. And they saw how the entire Bible was prophetic and pointed to Jesus. The point is, beloved, the Bible finds its end, it finds its climax in the person of Yeshua. It all points to him, and these holy days all point to Jesus. That's why Jesus was crucified on Passover, buried on unleavened bread, rose on the feast of first fruits, and sent his spirit on the day that we call Pentecost, which is called in Hebrew Shavuot. Jesus fulfilled all the spring feast, and he's also going to fulfill the fall feast. So I just want to pray with you right now. Father God, we love you today. And as we're entering into this holy time of year, these days that you said are your appointed days, we don't want to treat them casually. Father, we don't want to just push them aside. We don't want to say, "Oh, that's interesting," and not pay any attention to them. Father, you take them seriously. And we take them seriously. Father, you said these are your appointed days for us, that you've made an appointment with us. And Father, we don't want to miss the appointment. Father, deliver us from not showing up to meet with you when you want to do something very special for us. Father, we love you today. And I pray that you would prepare all our hearts to receive everything that you have for us in King Messiah Yeshua. Beloved ones, what I love best on teaching about God's fall holy days is that we understand that they're applicable for every one of God's people today, not for Jewish people only, but for Jews and Gentiles. And for those of you that are Gentile believers in Jesus, these feasts are extremely important for you because they teach us of the work and person of Messiah Jesus. Father God wants the whole church to understand the Jewish roots of her Christian faith. This is why Jesus said to the woman at the well, "Woman, you don't know what you worship. We know what we worship, for salvation is from the Jews." The Lord has raised me up to teach His church, to teach His people about the Hebraic roots of the Christian faith. God wants us to worship Him not only in spirit, but also in truth. I want to ask you, would you support me? Would you become a monthly partner with us so that I can continue to spread the gospel around the world and help the church to understand the Jewish roots of her faith? Beloved, this preparation that God has assigned me to be a part of, it is preparing the world for His return. I want to ask you to make your best donation to the Lord through this ministry today.
0: 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Tada Rabbah. You know what that means? It means thank you very much in Hebrew. It's really one of my favorite ways to thank you guys. It's friends like you who make this ministry possible. When you give, we want to show you our appreciation, and we'd love to send you Rabbi's latest newsletter, but we'll also send you, each time you give, an exclusive teaching booklet. 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Speaking of the holy days again, Yom Terah, or the Feast of Trumpets, it begins at sunset on Friday, September the 11th, and it goes through nightfall on Sunday, September the 13th. And as we honor this appointed time, we're reminded that Jesus is coming back. He's coming back quickly, and we need to reach people while we still have time. Every gift that you give us helps share these life-changing messages with people all around the world. Thank you again. Tada Rabbah. You can give at discoveringthejewishjesus.com or call 888-MY-RABBI. Now, here's Rabbi. He's going to speak God's sacred and special blessing over your life. That's the Aaronic blessing, where God said when it was prayed, He would place His name on His people. Rabbi?
1: In the book of Numbers, chapter 6, we find a personal blessing from God our Father. This blessing should touch our hearts because it's so personal. Father God wants to intimately bless you. So receive His blessing into your life today with gladness and an open heart. The Lord bless you and keep you. The Lord make His face shine on you and be gracious to you. The Lord lift you up with His countenance. And the Lord give you, beloved one, His peace. And now in Hebrew.

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4: Sometimes the loneliness of single parenting can seem almost unbearable. 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
9: With SRN News, I'm Mary Rose. President Trump is touting what he calls the biggest oil deal in world history with Venezuela. He says the U.S. has secured majority U.S. control of more than 65 billion barrels of proven oil reserves in Venezuela at no cost to the American taxpayer. The president goes on to say the deal more than doubles American oil reserves, greatly increases our oil supply, and will substantially lower gas prices for all Americans. Search and rescue operations are underway in Nepal, where some 85 Americans are among the thousands still missing after catastrophic flooding. And at least seven people have been reported dead after a ferry carrying over 260 people capsized off the northern coast of Cyprus on Sunday. This is SRN News.
10: We live in an age of tremendous global unrest. 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The peace comes only from Jesus Christ. Scripture calls Jesus the Prince of Peace. On the night before his death and subsequent resurrection, Jesus Christ told those who trusted him,
11: "Peace I leave with you. 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
13: Envy or strife or divisions in a church, those are all marks of carnality. And those Christians are behaving like non-believers instead of new creations in Christ. Spirit-filled Christians. Christians who are walking in the Spirit and yielded to the Spirit and led by the Spirit and filled with the Spirit are marked by unity.
12: When a sports team is playing for a championship,
14: Usually, the team that wins has the most unity and plays as one unit. They recognize that everyone's important and that every contribution matters, no matter how big or small. In today's message, Pastor Dan says the church must be comprised of people who want to be unified under Christ. When we work in unison under the same goal, God is glorified. You must be the change. If you see divisions in your church, do your best to push for unity. Now here's Pastor Dan in the book of 1 Corinthians chapter 1 for today's edition of Ring of Truth.

1 Corinthians chapter 1. We made it to verse 10 in chapter 1. Verse 10 says, "Now I plead with you, brethren, by the name of our Lord Jesus Christ, that you all speak the same thing, and that there be no divisions among you, but that you be perfectly joined together in the same mind and in the same judgment. For it has been declared to me concerning you, my brethren, by those of Chloe's household, that there are contentions among you. Now I say this, that each of you says, 'I am of Paul,' or 'I am of Apollos,' or 'I am of Cephas,' or 'I am of Christ.' Is Christ divided? Was Paul crucified for you? Or were you baptized in the name of Paul? I thank God that I baptized none of you, except Crispus and Gaius, lest anyone should say that I had baptized in my own name. Yes, I also baptized the household of Stephanas. Besides, I do not know whether I baptized any other. For Christ did not send me to baptize, but to preach the gospel, not with wisdom of words, lest the cross of Christ should be made of no effect." And Lord, we thank you for your word today. Lord, we ask that your Holy Spirit would be our teacher. We ask, Lord, that you would open our eyes, our ears, and our hearts to your word today as always. I pray and ask, Lord, that your Spirit would be upon me to teach your word today. And it's in Jesus' name we pray. Amen. So in our text today, the Apostle Paul begins to address the many issues that were in the church in Corinth. And there were a lot of issues in the church in Corinth. And the first issue that Paul addressed is division in the church in Corinth. Factions had formed in the church and threatened to destroy the work of God in that church. And so Paul writes in verse 10, "Now I plead with you, brethren, by the name of our Lord Jesus Christ, that you all speak the same thing, and that there be no divisions among you, but that you may be perfectly joined together in the same mind and in the same judgment. For it has been declared to me concerning you, my brethren, by those of Chloe's household, that there are contentions among you." Paul was made aware of the problems in the church in Corinth by Chloe, a member of the church in Corinth. And if you're taking notes, the name Chloe literally means snitch. That's what her name means. She's a snitch. She ratted him out and wrote Paul and told Paul what's going on in the church. Later in the letter, Paul's going to write directly to Chloe and say, "Snitches get stitches," just to let you know. But if you look at verse 10, Paul pleads with the believers in Corinth. He begs them. And he begs them by the name of our Lord Jesus Christ, by the authority of the Lord Jesus Christ. Paul is very concerned about the divisions that have arisen in the church in Corinth. Factions or divisions in a church are a very dangerous threat to that church. You know, Jesus said, if a house is divided against itself, that house cannot stand. And if a church is divided against itself, that church cannot stand. And Paul urges the Corinthians here to all speak the same thing, to agree together. And what they say, speak the same thing. Speak the same thing concerning what? Well, as we're going to see, speak the same thing concerning your identity in Christ. You're all in Christ. That's what he's going to say. Your identity is in Jesus Christ. And you're in Christ. You're Christians first and foremost. Your identity is in Christ. You're united in him. That's what he's going to tell them. Speak the same thing, and that there be no divisions among you. This word divisions, it's the Greek word schisma. We get the word schism from this. And the word literally means to rent or to tear, like the tearing of a garment. The same root word is used for the tearing of the veil in the temple after Jesus Christ died on the cross and the veil was torn from top to bottom. Factions have formed in the church in Corinth, and these factions were tearing the church apart. And so we're not talking about people in the church that just have, you know, different opinions about some things. You know, this is causing a division. This is causing a tearing. It's threatening to destroy the church. Paul says, be perfectly joined
together. And this phrase, perfectly joined together, it has the idea of mending. It has the idea of restoring or repairing something that has been damaged. In Matthew chapter 4, verse 21, Jesus calls James and John to follow him as his disciples. James and John were fishermen in the Sea of Galilee. And in Matthew 4:21, when Jesus calls them, we're told that James and John were busy mending their nets when Jesus said, "Follow me." That word mending the nets, that's the same word that is used here that's translated be perfectly joined together. So understand what Paul is saying here. Paul pleads with the believers in Corinth to stop dividing into factions and start repairing the damage that you've caused. Start mending the broken relationships in the church. Mend the tears to preserve the work of the Holy Spirit in the church in Corinth and to preserve the work the Holy Spirit was doing in the city of Corinth. So stop being divisive and start repairing the damage that you've caused. He says, be perfectly joined together. He says, in the same mind and in the same judgment. Have the same purpose, the same resolve, the same desire. Have the same mind concerning what ought to be done to repair the divisions that you've caused in the church. Now turn with me over to chapter 3 of 1 Corinthians. Chapter 3 of 1 Corinthians. And here in chapter 3, Paul continues to address the issue of the divisions in the church in Corinth. And here in chapter 3, verse 3, he says, "For you are still carnal, for where there are envy, strife, and divisions among you, are you not carnal and behaving like mere men? For when one says, 'I am of Paul,' and another, 'I am of Apollos,' are you not carnal?" Whenever there is envy or strife or division among Christians, those Christians are carnal. Those Christians are behaving like mere men, Paul says. They're behaving like unregenerated people. Envy or strife or divisions in a church, those are all marks of carnality. And those Christians are behaving like non-believers instead of new creations in Christ. Spirit-filled Christians, Christians who are walking in the Spirit and yielded to the Spirit and led by the Spirit and filled with the Spirit, are marked by unity. Carnal Christians are marked by division and envy and strife. That's how you recognize carnality in a church. Spirit-filled Christians are marked by unity. That's how you recognize a Spirit-filled church. There's unity. Look at the church in the book of Acts. And the church in the book of Acts is the model of a

0: testimony to the world. When the world sees the unity and the oneness in a church, it is a testimony to them. When you have a church that is filled with carnality and there's division and there's envy and strife, that's also a testimony to the world. And the world looks at a church like that, a non-believer looks at a church like that and says, why do I want to go to that church? I mean, I can get that out here in the world. I get that Monday through Friday at work. Why would I want to come Sunday and get it at this church as well? But the church is supposed to be a testimony to the world by its oneness, its unity.
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0: He goes on in this prayer to pray, and the glory which you gave me, I have given them, that they may be one, just as we are one. I and them and you and me, that they may be one, may be made perfect in one, and that the world may know that you have sent me and have loved them as you have loved me. Jesus indicates there that the unity in the church is a reflection of the unity in the Godhead. Just as the Father and the Son and the Holy Spirit are one, there should be oneness in the church as well. But with the church in Corinth, they're behaving carnally. They're behaving in a worldly way, like non-believers. And the church in Corinth was filled with divisions and factions and strife and envy and carnality. You know, in Proverbs chapter 6, the Lord lists seven things that he hates. That's the word that he uses. Seven things that the Lord hates. And one of the things that God hates is one who sows discord among the brethren. One who sows discord among the brethren. God hates that. Now, let me just say, if you're visiting today, we're just going verse by verse through the Bible. This just happens to be the passage that we're on today. I don't want you to have the impression that we've got a bunch of strife and discord and factions forming here, and I'm trying to address an issue from the pulpit today. I don't want you to leave here thinking, man, I don't know what's going on in that church, but we ain't going back because I don't want to get tangled up in whatever is happening at that place. No, this is just where we are in the Bible. And all glory to God, this church has enjoyed unity for the entire life of the church. There's been just a tremendous oneness here and unity in the body of Christ here at Calvary Chapel. And that's all to the praise and glory of the work of the Holy Spirit in this church. But the church in Corinth, on the other hand, they had strife, they had envy, they had division, they had carnality. You know, over in Ephesians chapter 4, verse 3, there we are told to endeavor to keep the unity of the Spirit in the body of peace, to endeavor to keep the unity of the Spirit in the church. It's something that we have to make every effort to keep the unity of the Spirit, to work at and give attention to the unity of the Spirit in the church. And that's essentially what Paul pleads with the Corinthians to do. Repent of your carnality. Repent of the divisions that you've created and the factions that you've created, and get to work mending the church. Get to work repairing the damage that you've caused and repairing the relationships that you've damaged so that you can be one in Christ. Now look at verse 11. Again, he says, for it has been declared to me concerning you, my brethren, by those of Chloe's household, that there are contentions among you. This word contentions, it means strife, it means quarreling going on in the church. And what were they dividing over? What were they quarreling over? Well, Paul tells us beginning in verse 12. Now,

0: I say this, that each of you says, I am of Paul, or I am of Apollos, or I am of Cephas, or I am of Christ. In the church in Corinth, they were dividing into factions around the different leaders of the church, around the different pastors, if you will, of the church that they followed. Some in the church followed Paul and identified with Paul. Others in the church identified with Apollos, while others identified with Cephas or Peter, and some identified with Christ. And please understand, it's not just that, you know, Paul was the favorite teacher of some, and Apollos was the favorite Bible teacher of some, and Cephas was the favorite. They're dividing over this. There's factions forming now. They're quarreling over these different leaders that they followed. Some followed Paul and identified with Paul and elevated Paul. Paul, remember, was the one who brought the gospel to the city of Corinth, and he planted the church in Corinth. And Paul was the first pastor of the church in Corinth. He stayed there a year and a half or more, pastoring that church, teaching them the word of God. And so some in the church elevated Paul and put down all the other teachers. Others in the church elevated Apollos. Acts chapter 18 tells us that Apollos was an eloquent man who was mighty in the scriptures. So Apollos was an eloquent preacher. And so some elevated Apollos, maybe because of his great oratory skills, his great preaching skills. But the thing here, it's not just that they liked Apollos as a preacher, is they saw the other preachers as inferior to Apollos. They saw Apollos as the best preacher around. And why are you listening to Paul? Paul's so boring. You got to come listen to Apollos. You want to hear a real sermon? Come listen to Apollos preach. Don't waste your time with those other guys. Well, others elevated Cephas or Peter. And Peter, remember, was the first apostle to preach to the church. In Acts chapter 2 on Pentecost, he preaches the first sermon of the church, and 3,000 people got saved in response to his sermon. And so maybe those that were identifying with Peter, maybe they said, Peter is the great evangelist. Paul never had 3,000 people respond to one of his sermons. Paul never saw 3,000 people give their life to Christ after he preached. Peter did. And they were elevating Peter. Peter was also the first one to bring the gospel and to preach the gospel to Gentiles. Maybe that was another reason why they elevated Peter. And then you had a fourth group that elevated Christ and said, I'm of Christ. And you read that and you think, well, the fourth group got it right. They're elevating Christ. But this fourth group elevated Christ in a prideful way, in a way that caused division and contention and factions in the church. That's why Paul mentions them here. They were prideful about the fact that they identified with, well, we follow Christ. You are all following just mere men, mere mortals. We follow Jesus Christ, the one true person to follow, right? And so there was an arrogance about it. They had the right thing, but they had the wrong way, the wrong heart. And here's the point that I want you to get. The believers in Corinth identified with these different leaders more than they identified with Jesus Christ. They identified with these different leaders more than they identified with Jesus Christ, to the point that they were dividing over these different leaders that they followed. There were contentions, strife in the church over these different leaders. They were tearing the church apart over these leaders that they identified with and elevated. Again, there's nothing wrong with having, you know, a favorite Bible teacher that you listen to. I have Bible teachers I enjoy listening to. What was happening in the church, though, is they're breaking fellowship over this now. Where if you're listening to Paul and you're a follower of Paul and I'm a follower of Apollos, well, we can't have fellowship anymore because you're listening to Paul and you're not listening to Apollos. And it's tearing the church apart. Our first identity should be with Jesus Christ. We are in Christ, and our identity should be in Christ first and foremost. We are Christians. You're a follower of Jesus Christ above everything else, and you should identify with Jesus Christ more than anything else and more than anyone else. Again, we can have different things that we prefer. We can have different things that we gravitate towards, and we're talking about non-essentials here, but our identity is always in Christ, and we're Christians first, and we're in Christ. And so, again, we're talking about non-essential issues. In the essentials, those are non-negotiable. And the essentials, the essential doctrines of the Christian faith, yes, we're going to divide over those. If you don't agree, we can't have fellowship. But in the non-essentials, we shouldn't divide over those things. And so you can have your doctrinal position on non-essential doctrines. You can be fully convinced of your position on those doctrines, and I can have my doctrinal position on non-essential doctrines, and I can be fully convinced of my position, but we're Christians first. We're Christians first. We're followers of Jesus Christ first. Our identity is in Christ, not those doctrinal positions that we hold. And so you can have your position, I can have my position, but we're in Christ. Our identity is in Christ, not those doctrinal positions. Those doctrinal positions are secondary. And again, our doctrinal positions might be different. Again, we're talking about non-essential doctrines here. So we can continue to enjoy fellowship together because our identity is in Christ. And I shouldn't attempt to persuade you to change your mind about your position and come to my side. And I shouldn't debate you and argue you to my side. And you shouldn't try to persuade me to change my mind or my doctrinal position and convince me to come to your side. We shouldn't break fellowship because we have different views on these non-essential doctrine. We can continue to enjoy fellowship with each other, even though you're wrong and I'm right, right?
1: He asked me how I know, and I say it rings truer than the finest crystal.
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2: Near the end of the Revolutionary War, George Washington received a letter from one of his own officers. Colonel Louis Nicola suggested that America might be better served by a monarchy, with Washington himself as king. Washington firmly rejected the idea. He had spent years leading Americans in a fight for independence from a monarchy. He would not see that victory end with America creating a king of its own. He understood that the cause of the revolution was greater than any one man. His example reminds us that power can be offered, earned, or taken. But character determines whether we use it for ourselves or remain faithful to something greater.
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4: Thanks for joining us. I'm John Fuller.
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4: Now, Dave and Ashley Willis speaking at a marriage conference sponsored by Church of the Highlands in Birmingham, Alabama, on today's episode of Focus on the Family with Jim Daly.
7: We're going to dive into this talk for the time we have in this session, talk about kind of peace in the home.
5: Absolutely.
7: And here's the first principle. We can't control all the chaos happening in the world, but we can control whether or not we allow God's peace to reign in our hearts and our homes.
5: Right.
7: Like, the world is nuts right now. Like, if you turn on the news for 5 minutes, you're just gonna feel just that lack of peace because there's just chaos happening everywhere. And we can't control all of it. We need to be responsible to do what we can in our communities and globally even to be about bringing God's peace and God's kingdom to this broken world. But we're gonna realize we can't control all of it. But what we do have more control than we realize of is what happens in our own home.
5: Right.
7: Is our own home going to be a sanctuary and safe place where we as a couple, us, our kids, whoever is there, can experience God's peace in a place where there's joy and laughter and a place where we can bring the troubles of life and deal with them together and pray about them, but ultimately, it's going to be a place of peace. And maybe you didn't grow up in a house like that. Maybe you grew up in chaos and you think that's just how home has to be, but you get the opportunity and the responsibility to break and change that cycle in your home. Because you're not responsible for the kind of home you grew up in, but you're completely responsible for the kind of home your kids are growing up
5: yep.
7: in. And we've got the opportunity to say, I want it to look different than it did for me. I want it to look different than it did in my grandparents' generation. Maybe they didn't know the Lord. Maybe they didn't know any better. But now God is showing us there's a different and better way. And we're going to talk about how to live in that reality in our homes. So one time we accidentally, on a road trip, left one of our children at a gas station. He's a middle child, he's used to it. But no. So we stopped, bathroom break, because somebody with that many kids, somebody's always got to go. And so we pull off the road, and I'm mad, and I'm in a hurry, and we get there, and it's a one-seater, and there's this huge long line for this one seat, and I'm like, we're not doing this. Like, we got a car full of boys. We'll find a tree. We'll find something. We're not doing this. So, like, let's load back up. And we get loaded up, and we start driving down the road. And my oldest in the back, a few minutes later, he is, hey, Dad. Where's Connor? And I'm like, what? And he's like, yeah, I don't think he's here. And I look back, and sure enough, he wasn't. So we drive all the way back to this gas station, and Connor had stayed in that line and had made it all the way up the line and was now in there. And so I run to the front of the line, I'm beating on the door. Connor, you in there, buddy? And he's like, hey, Dad, I'm in here. I'm like, oh, good. I was just worried about you. You were taking a while. I told your brothers we couldn't get snacks here, but how about when you get out, you pick out whatever snack you want. And all this stuff. And,
8: yes.
7: You know, we got, he was fine. But I didn't feel so bad because Jesus' parents did that. Have you read this in the Bible? The people that God picked to raise his son lost Jesus for 3 days, guys. I mean, this was like 15 minutes. Mary, you know, the Mary, did you know? That Jesus is missing and you need to put out an Amber Alert because it was like a day before they even knew he was gone. And I think God put stuff like that in the Bible just to make us feel better. Like, you know what? Because I just picture Mary and Joseph. Like, can you imagine that search? Like, what are they feeling when you lose Jesus? What marriage moment is that? Like, we're definitely going to hell. We lost Jesus. Like, we lost Jesus. I didn't even know that was theologically possible, and we've literally lost him. But they found him, and it worked out. It's all in the Bible. I don't make any of this stuff up. It's in the Bible.
8: Yes.
7: But I'm saying, like, every home has experienced some chaos.
8: Mm-hmm.
7: Every home has had moments of imperfection, moments when we need God's grace. But truly, the good part is through it all, because of his ever-present indwelling of the Holy Spirit within us, we don't lose Jesus. He's with us through it all.
8: That's right.
7: And whatever chaos you brought in here this weekend, whatever fear, whatever uncertainty, whatever panic, whatever you're wrestling with, first off, the first thing I want you to know before we dive into the truth of God's word and what he wants us to know in those moments is you're not alone. And here's part of the reason how I know you're not alone. Every one of us in life are going to face moments that we just feel like, I'm not equipped to deal with this. I'm not equipped to deal with what's happening in my marriage right now. I'm not equipped to deal with the news of wars and panic and chaos and all these things happening all over the world. I'm just not equipped, and I don't know what to do. And the most underlined Bible verse kind of speaks to the same thing, because this was underlined the most.
8: It's Philippians 4, 6, and 7. Don't worry about anything. Instead, pray about everything. Tell God what you need and thank him for all he has done. Then you will experience God's peace, which exceeds anything we can understand. His peace will guard your hearts and minds as you live in Christ Jesus. And you guys, one of my favorite parts of this verse is where it talks about how God's peace is something that exceeds anything we can understand. And those of you who've had those heart-wrenching moments where literally it takes your breath away, like you've had such a great loss, or you've just experienced heartbreak beyond anything that you could ever even imagine, and in that moment, when you really turned to the Lord, you had a supernatural peace that you can't even explain. And I know we've had that in our life, and we're going to share a little bit about that. But that's the thing about God's peace, is it's not really how the world defines peace. Because the world says you can only have peace when there's no chaos, or you can only have peace when everything's going exactly as you would like it to go. But the truth is, every time we read about peace in the Bible, it really has nothing to do with our circumstances. And I take great comfort in the fact that we have a God, we have a Savior who is always all too ready to give us peace in the midst of it. And you guys, sometimes he provides peace by changing our circumstances, but most of the time, it has nothing to do with that change of circumstances, but everything to do with the presence, just his presence, of knowing that we're not alone, of knowing that he never wastes our pain, of knowing that he really is the Prince of Peace in our life.
7: And so how do we get it? How do we keep it? Peace, as the Bible describes it, is this. It's a gift from God that we must pursue, promote, and protect. Something that Jesus, the Prince of Peace, wants you to have in your marriage and in your heart and in your home, even in those brokenhearted seasons. Because as the Bible says, he is near to the brokenhearted. He rescues those whose spirits are crushed. So while we have God's presence with us all the time, it's like the Bible's saying we can experience God's presence in our life in a very unique way in those moments of heartbreak, And in those moments where it seems like everything is upside down, that's where we can sense our Savior most. He's always with us. He's omnipresent. He's always with us. But he says, I'm going to give you this extra portion of my grace and my presence in those moments when you need it most. I heard this mom who had 15 children one time being interviewed, and they asked, how do you love all your children the same? And she said, I don't love them all the same. And it kind of took the interviewer back. And the interviewer said, well, which one do you love the most? And she said, whichever one is hurting the most. And I think it's kind of a picture of the heart of God, our perfect, compassionate Father, that yes, he loves us all with a limitless love, but yet there's this special place in his heart that's just for those of his children in those moments where my kid's hurting.
8: Yes.
7: I mean, to me, one of the shortest verse in the Bible is so comforting. It just says Jesus wept. And it reminds me that we've got a Savior who's not distant from our pain. He knows what that feels like. And in our moments of tear and in our moments of pain, he is there to give us peace. Jesus says this, peace I leave with you. My peace I give to you. I do not give as the world gives. So don't let your hearts be troubled and do not be afraid. And Ashley did a kind of a word study a few years back on what that peace, what shalom really means, and discovered something that to me was just, it completely changed the way that I saw peace. Because I used to see it the way she described a lot of us seeing it. It's just the absence of trouble. Mm-hmm. And there's always trouble around, and yet God calls us to live perpetually in peace. And I didn't understand what that looked like until she kind of did this deep dive into the Old Testament, and it was mind-blowing for me.
8: Yes. Years ago, I wrote a book called Peace Pirates, and I just have always longed to have God's peace in my life, like most of us in this room. And I, you know, after I went through my anxiety and depression battle, especially, I just really was like, how can I keep God's peace in my life? So I knew that the original Hebrew word for peace is shalom. And so when I went to those ancient Hebrew word pictures to see how they would have written shalom to each other, I found this, and they're going to put the picture on the screen here. So if you want to write this down, this is something that has meant the world to me. I still wear it on my wrist because I want to remember the meaning of what God's peace actually is in our lives. And it means this. God's peace is breaking the authority established by chaos. Breaking the authority established by chaos. And so when you really look at what that meaning is and how those Hebrews understood what their maker really meant when he talked about peace in their lives, when they would hear about God's peace in their lives, it meant nothing about the circumstances and everything about who was the authority in their life. So in essence, it's really about God being our authority and not letting anything else be our authority in our life. So we can't allow that addiction to be the authority in our life. We say, God, break this addiction, and you be the authority over my life so I don't feel like I'm thrown to and fro by the chaos in my life. It means breaking the anger that is in your home, not allowing that anger to be the authority, not allowing that to change how you think about your spouse and how you think about your circumstances, but allowing God to be your authority, where he says you're a masterpiece, that he has good plans for you. Yes, there are real diagnoses that we all face, but we cannot allow it to be our authority. We must say, God, you are still my authority. We know you don't waste pain. Lord, be the king over my life. And the more we keep on surrendering our lives to him and saying, God, you are the one, you are the authority over my life, the more we will experience his peace. And I don't know about you, but I think that's amazing. Because to me, that says that we can get through anything. That says that we always have a Savior right there for us. But it does taking us pursuing, promoting, and protecting the peace in our hearts and homes. But it starts with full surrender. And you guys, I know this isn't easy. It's so easy as human beings to be taken back by the circumstances that come our way. It's so easy to allow the enemy to let shame set in. But you guys, shame is not meant to be a staying place. It's a place of conviction that leads to repentance. Literally going the other way, walking away from the thing that is keeping you in shame. But it takes us recognizing what that thing is to be able to walk in that freedom.
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4: Welcome back to Focus on the Family with Jim Daly. Let's return now to the presentation from the Willises as Dave reflects on Ashley's insights.
7: When she discovered that, it kind of helped the scales fall off my eyes to experience God's peace in a new way and the gift of that, to realize I don't have to be ever controlled or defined or ruled by any of the circumstances, any of the chaos that's happening outside in the world, because none of that is my authority. And it's just a reminder to me when I'm feeling fear or uncertainty or anxiety about that chaos or about whatever I might be facing, to run back into the arms of my Savior and remind myself that, Lord, you're my authority. You're my God. You're the one who's bigger than everything that I'm facing, and you love me more than I can imagine. And this pain that I'm facing is a temporary pain, because that's the promise we have as Christians. Every pain we'll ever face is a temporary pain, and every joy we'll ever experience is an eternal joy. And we keep that perspective, it helps us to get through those difficult seasons, to know this too shall pass, this is temporary. And yet we have a very real enemy who does everything he can to try to make us feel overwhelmed by whatever is happening around us. Because that's part of his game plan. He wants you to feel overwhelmed, isolated, alone, in shame, in bondage, in guilt, and to make you feel like the chaos has completely taken over. You know, we saw a visual reminder of this, you know, on a trip. We took a big birthday trip for Ashley a while back and went to a place we'd always wanted to go. And we're hiking through a forest in Costa Rica, which is just a beautiful place.
8: It is.
7: And so we were there hiking around and we came across this big tree. And Ashley asked the tour guide, said, "What's up with this tree?"
8: Yeah.
7: And when he explained it, I don't know, it kind of was like a reinforcement of some of these principles. It ties into this.
8: I said, "Can you tell me more about it?" And he's like, "I'm so glad you asked me about this, because this tree is considered to be kind of a freak of nature." And he said, "It's actually a symbiotic tree. The tree that you're looking at used to have a host tree inside of it." And I was like, "What do you mean?" And he said, "Well, we actually call this tree the strangler tree." And he said, "And here's why. So the strangler tree forms a root system close to a healthy tree or host tree. And when it realizes that healthy tree has a good light source, good water source, good air source, and good nutrients, it basically kind of slivers its root towards the tree and tries to act like it's just being a friend of that tree. And scientists literally refer to what the strangler tree does to the host tree as nature's unwanted hug," which I just thought was really sweet and kind of creepy. But anyway, so he's basically going up near that tree like, "Hey, can I just, you know, can I get some of this sunlight with you? I just need a little bit, and maybe just a little bit of your water." And little by little, that strangler tree goes around and around and around, and its root system just keeps on getting tighter and tighter and tighter around the host tree before the host tree even realizes it. And it forms this fortress around it, like in that picture. And eventually, it sucks the life out of the host tree and literally chokes it out and takes all of its water source, all of its light source, all of the nutrients, and the very air that it needs to survive. And as I was looking at this, it reminded me of another thing I found in my research when I was researching shalom. And I found this other Hebrew word that is very closely related to shalom, and it's the word shalal. It's spelled S-H-A-L-A-L. It's taking authority or seizing authority by destructive means. Yeah. So when I saw that strangler tree, I was like, "Well, there's shalal. There's a physical example in nature of what shalal is." And, you know, thankfully, we don't have to be like that strangler tree, but I do feel like there's things in our life that are like strangler trees. There's things in our life, relationships in our life, habits in our life, that are literally sucking the very life out of us.
5: And the enemy would love for us to believe that we've got to have to be like that healthy tree and allow these things to overtake us. But we have a God that says he is greater, that there is nothing that he cannot overcome. There is nothing in our life that he cannot help us with. But we have to be able to recognize it. And it takes us being mindful and saying, Lord, search my heart. And even as a married couple, Lord, search our hearts. Please reveal the strangler trees in our life. Because just like that strangler tree was so crafty with that host tree, there's little blind spots in our life where we get going on autopilot and we're just trucking along. And before you know it, there's this thing in our life and we're like that host tree. And we're all of a sudden, it's like we have this fortress around us and we can't really think clearly and we can't really see clearly. And our relationship is a little bit rocky and we're like, what happened? And that's why we got to keep rooted and surrendered to the Lord, because he will help us to see what these things are. And I'm telling y'all, we have a powerful God that comes in and rescues us and busts up that root system and says, he is my child, she is my child, stop messing with my kids.
7: That's right.
5: And I just want to say this, that we have a God that, you know, we know in the word it says he raises dead things to life. Well, he raises dead marriages to life. Like, you might have come to this conference and felt like this is our last ditch effort. We're going to go through the motions. We're going to say we did it. You know, we went through the motions. We tried. But I want you to know that God has you here for a reason, because he wants to give you something new. He is doing something new for you, and he is bringing you new life, and he can take your marriage to a place that you never thought it could go. But it takes time. It takes also honesty, takes vulnerability, and being willing to reveal the strangler trees in your life and allow God to do the work that he needs to do to make you healthy once again.
7: And that's a powerful and beautiful picture of what God wants for all of us. And so how do we get there? We remember to embrace peace when we remember we don't have to carry our burdens alone. And in marriage especially, we should never carry our burdens alone. So you have a burden bearer in Christ and also in your spouse. First in Christ, Jesus said, come to me all who are weary and carry heavy burdens, and I will give you rest. That our Savior is calling us to him and saying, let me take that weight off your shoulders. You were never meant to carry it. Let me carry that for you. As you just put your trust and your hope in me, let me walk with you through this. And then within marriage, we should do this, carry each other's burdens, and in this way, you will fulfill the law of Christ. That your joys in marriage, when you share your joys, the joys get twice as joyful. And in marriage, when you share your burdens, the burdens get less than half as heavy. Because when we're sharing each other's burdens, it makes the load much easier to bear. And like Ashley said yesterday, that's why there's never just his burden or her burden. It's always ours. It's always something we're going to face together. And I think that we miss out on that sometimes because we're prone to focus on the wrong things. Like, the enemy is a great distractor, and he wants to get your eyes focused on the wrong things. He wants your eyes focused on everything that you feel is wrong with your spouse, or everything they're doing that annoys you, or everything that's chaotic out in the world, or everything that you feel is wrong with yourself. And we've got to sometimes start by shifting our perspective and say, Lord, help me to be Philippians 4:8. Let me fix my mind and my thoughts on that which is good and beautiful and pleasing and excellent and worthy of praise. It doesn't mean I put my head in the sand and pretend like the problems aren't there, but it lets me look at those struggles with the right perspective. We've got to be able to put our perspective and our eyes on the right thing, because you're going to find whatever you keep looking for. Jesus said, whatever you keep seeking is what you will find. So if you're always looking for a reason to be stressed, you're going to find reasons to be stressed. If you're always looking for those annoying things your spouse does, then those annoying things your spouse does are all you're going to see. Yep. But if you switch your perspective and say, Lord, help me to see the reasons to be thankful. Help me to see the reasons to be joyful, God. Help me to be reminded of your promises. Help me to put my eyes on the right place. Because sometimes we don't know, Lord, where do you want me to fix my focus? Where should I be looking? Because there's all different kinds of things competing for my attention. And help my eyes, my heart, to be drawn to what you want me to focus on. Yeah. And where he's going to draw your eyes over and over again is to that which is good and lovely and pleasing and excellent, worthy of praise. And when he draws your mind to something that's negative within yourself, it's because it's the Holy Spirit's way of conviction to say, I'm drawing your eyes here because even though it's uncomfortable, it's a place where I want to work in
5: right.
7: you.
5: Yes.
7: It's a place where I want to come alongside you and bring healing. When he draws your eyes to something that's broken in the marriage, it's because he's saying, you know, this is a problem you guys have let grow worse by completely avoiding it. And I want you to, as a team, come alongside me and let me let me carry you through this, but this is something that has to be addressed, because until you deal with this, mm-hmm. it's going to be what's holding you back. And so part of our prayer should always be, Lord, don't let me have blind spots. Show me what within me you need me to work on, what within our marriage you need me to work on, but help me always to defer to kindness mm-hmm. and to look for the good in my spouse and to be their biggest encourager and not their biggest critic. Some people, have you ever been around somebody who acts like criticism is their spiritual gift? Have you ever been around these folks? They'll make it churchy. They won't call it criticism. They'll call it discernment. I'm just discerning. I can tell everything that's wrong with you. It's like, that's not a spiritual gift. You're being a jerk and making it sound churchy. But encouragement is a spiritual gift, and it's one we're called to give. We've got to be each other's biggest encouragement.
4: And that's where we'll end this message from Dave and Ashley Willis, speaking at Church of the Highlands in Birmingham, Alabama, on today's episode of Focus on the Family with Jim Daly.
6: What a great message, John. And I want to thank Dave and Ashley for allowing us to share it with our listeners, with you. I love Dave's final point that we tend to magnify whatever we focus on, and we need to be mindful of that. It's really not that hard to change our focus and be an encourager to our spouse and our children. And if you struggle with that, let me remind you that Focus on the Family has a great team of caring Christian counselors that would be happy to give you a free one-time consultation. These are really talented, compassionate folks that can listen to your story, pray with you, and offer some helpful follow-up resources. Here's what we heard from Betsy about her experience with the team. Over the years of raising four kids, I've spoken to your counselors for prayer and received so much support, as well as several helpful books. A few years ago, my grown daughters called Focus for prayer and advice on a situation that involved a family conflict. I was so blessed that they too looked to Focus on the Family for counsel. Thank you for being there for all of us. And that's amazing.
4: It really is. What a testimony to God's goodness to use this ministry to make generational impact.
6: Yeah, and we can't do it alone. We thank the Lord for the work he's done through our counselors, and we are also thankful to the families that regularly donate to support the ministry and that counseling work. You're making it possible to help other families like Betsy's. And if you haven't given to Focus, may I ask you to consider doing so. You can do ministry by financially supporting us. I believe that's how the Lord sees it. I will commit to running Focus effectively and efficiently so you can do ministry through it. The best way to help us is with a monthly pledge. It doesn't have to be a large amount. It's the consistency that helps us balance our budget and plan for future outreach. And when you make a monthly pledge of any amount, we'd like to send you a book written by Ashley Willis called Peace Pirates, Conquering the Beliefs and Behaviors That Steal Your Treasure in Motherhood. 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And if you can't make a monthly pledge right now, we understand. We can also send you the book for a one-time gift of any amount.
4: Yeah, take the next step in pursuing shalom in your home with this great book from Ashley Willis. 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I'm John Fuller, inviting you back as we help you and your family thrive in Christ.

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4: You want to make your home a really welcome place for your kids to have their friends over. And then you get to see what they're like and be the carpooling mom or dad, you know, where you're driving them places and they're going to forget you're there. And they have all these conversations going on. My wife was great with that, and she learned a lot.
0: That's Tim Shoemaker, and he and his son Mark join us today on Focus on the Family with Jim Daly. Thanks for being here. I'm John Fuller.
5: You know, John, it is a great opportunity to find a way to communicate truth to your teens on some of those big conversations that you need to have. But today we want to discuss how to get your frame of mind in a place to identify when that opportunity comes, not just on that big talk. We always refer to it as the big talk, but all the other talks that need to be brought up about spiritual development and loving the Lord and how to treat people and all the sacred things that we want to communicate.
0: Mm-hmm. Yeah, we have to be ready, as you said, and we have two great guests to help us understand how to have those conversations. Tim Shoemaker is an author, speaker, and writing coach, and he and his wife, Cheryl, have three adult sons, three daughters-in-law, and 12 grandchildren. One of his sons, Mark, joins us today, and Mark is a campus pastor at the Bridge Community Church in Illinois. And together, this father-son duo has written a book called What to Say and How to Say It to Your Teen, A Parent's Guide to 30 Tricky Conversations. And we'll encourage you to get a copy of that book.
5: Tim and Mark, it's great to have you on Focus on the Family.
6: It's great to be here.
5: Yeah.
6: Definitely.
5: It's fun. This is a great, I love these conversations because I think partly I'm eager to hear about it. I had that posture when my boys were younger. I wanted to know, how are other people communicating with their children? What can I learn from it? So that's the spirit in which we're providing this discussion today. So when you look at 30 tricky conversations, is the one I just described the number one conversation? Or what would you say is the number one or two conversations when you look at tricky conversations?
4: That's probably not even one that we'd make the book as far as some of the things we have to talk to them about. There's cultural issues. There's those spiritual issues. There's spiritual life. We want to talk to them about the whole aspect of dating, especially if they're teens.
5: That's, you know, a big one.
4: You know, what does it look like? Why do we date? You know, when are you ready to date? So many different things like that. Their personal habits, their emotions, their anxiety. So many kids are wrestling with that. Some of these things our kids are going to hide from us. They're going to mask it, but they're thinking about it. We need to talk about it.
5: Yeah. Let me ask you this. I mean, we're getting into deep waters already. If a parent listening or watching doesn't have that relationship with their teenager, what are one or two things they can do to turn that ship toward a relationship of trust for that young teen?
4: If they don't have it, and I'd love to hear Mark's thoughts on that, but to me, if they don't have that, I'd be honest about it. I wouldn't just gloss over it like that isn't a thing and all of a sudden try to be this great friend and I'm there.
5: Yeah, you can't be listening. Just a friend.
4: Yeah, so I think I'd fess up. I'd have that conversation, say, you know what, I feel like I haven't been there for these things and I want to do better. Mm. And maybe I would even ask that teen for some ideas. I would certainly want to talk to some other, maybe some parents. In my case, I'd talk to my wife because she's going to have insight. Say, hey, you know, if I've been missing it. And then another quick thing, Jim, is we have so many distractions, right?
5: Mm-hmm.
4: Maybe I've got a habit with my phone. I've got to put that away.
5: Make time to build the relationship your son or daughter. Let me ask you this. When a teen breaks that trust, you know, the whole bond is built on trust. Hopefully you as a parent are doing all the right things. But, you know, there may come a time when that teen breaks your trust as a parent. They borrowed the car. Something happened. They didn't tell you about it. I mean, it can be all sorts of situations again. Or they went to the party that you told them not to go to, whatever that might be. What do we do as a parent in that situation to continue to build relationship, but also have the boundaries? Back to it's not being just a friend.
6: Yeah. Mm-hmm.
5: What do you do, Tim?
4: Reminds me of a time I'd messed up. I was 17. And
5: have you heard the story, Mark?
6: I've only heard the story, but I actually don't know what's like in it or behind it.
5: Yeah, here we go.
6: Yeah.
4: So I had messed up. It was like the worst mess up of my life to that point. And, you know, I had thought I can get away with it. You know, I'd underestimated the conviction of the Holy Spirit, right? And so then I confessed. I talked to my mom, and then, of course, there was going to be a talk with my dad. But the way my dad handled it was so good. I saw he was disappointed. He didn't yell. But I remember him, we sat around the kitchen table. My siblings were downstairs, you know, and he said, you know what? I don't know if I should hit you or what, Tim. Mm. And in my mind, I'm thinking, hit me, hit me. I would feel better.
5: Wow.
4: You know, because I felt so guilty. I hurt him. I saw the disappointment. That, to me, was the worst thing. I disappointed my dad. And it turned me.
5: Mm-hmm.
4: He may not have known it. And that would be encouragement for your parents, too. I mean, that are listening. My dad probably went to bed thinking he was a failure, you know? But he instead talked to me about not how bad I was, but Tim, this isn't you. This isn't the you that I know you want to be.
5: Mm,
4: you made a bad choice, you know? And boy, I wanted to build it back. I didn't want to disappoint him again. And so, yeah, that was some experience I had with that. How did Dad handle it? He didn't have anything fancy to say. His love came through, not anger.
5: But also his disappointment.
4: Oh,
5: and that's
4: man.
5: Okay.
4: Oh, that was powerful.
5: In the book, you use a scuba diving analogy about these tough conversations. How does that connect to this moment?
4: Well, when you take a dive, you generally have a goal. Maybe you're over a reef. You want to see fish. You want to see shark. Maybe you want to see a wreck. There's always something you really want to do. And that can become the primary reason for your dive, but you've got to change that. Your primary goal on every dive has got to be to come back safely, you and your buddy. And so anything else is secondary. So when I'm down there, and maybe my judgment isn't as good, I don't want my first goal to be to find that shark or to find that whatever, because I might make a bad judgment. But if my first priority is to come back safely, me and my buddy, that changes. I might not see what I was hoping to see on this dive, but I'm going to come back safe. Primary goal hit. Same thing with a conversation with our kids. Primary goal. You want to come back from this conversation, these tricky conversations, safe, you and your team. You know, you don't want to be burning bridges. You don't want to be taking shots at them. You don't want to bully them. You don't want to hurt the relationship you want to build in.
5: Mark, and I love that analogy, actually. I'm not a diver, but I can grab the concepts. Yeah. Mark, in those moments when parents have to have that tough conversation about something, a behavioral issue, an incident, whatever it might be, you can't let it go, shouldn't let it go, and need to use it as a teaching point. How do you, now you have kids too, right?
6: Yeah.
5: All under 12, so you're
6: they're
5: right
6: younger.
5: Around the corner.
6: Yep, I'm starting to get into this a little bit more.
5: So no, it's really good. And you're speaking to us from that perspective, both as the son growing up under Tim, and then the father who's about to enter the teen years with your kids being 12 and under. But in that context, how do you think a parent needs to frame it for themselves as they go into those tough conversations, because it's so easy to come out with conflict, and that then becomes the beginning, potentially, the beginning of trouble in the relationship that could be end in rebellion over, you know, 3-4 years. How would you coach a parent to prepare themselves for that? Not just for conflict, but for positive conversation.
6: I think some of it is the mindset going into it, that this isn't about winning an argument or being smarter in that moment. And so it's kind of just come to my side and I'll show it by just proving that I'm right in that moment. And so I think going into it with the objective, like he's saying, of coming back, both of you together, but also what do I want them to really get? Where do I want their heart to be at the end of this? Knowing that this one talk doesn't have to be the full talk. I don't have to move them the entire way in this conversation exactly to where I am right now, but this is a process. And so I think approaching with that mindset, making sure you're praying about it before you go into it, giving yourself time to prep, I think is huge. And really thinking through it, praying through it, talking to other people.
5: Well, what are my goals? What do I want to achieve in this discussion?
6: Yeah, where do I want
5: that
6: heart to be in it? Yeah.
5: It's hard to do because emotionally you're probably amped up because you're upset.
6: Yeah.
5: But man, the better way, think of the Lord talking to people that were antagonistic to him. He is the Son of God, and they're accusing him of being of the devil and other things. Think of the patience he needed to deal with these people. Mm-hmm. I mean, you have no clue what you're talking about. And, you know, but he never really expressed it that way. You know, he would ask questions. Let me ask you this. I mean, in that moment, a parent can sound like a bully, you know, trying to win the argument, but lose the battle overall. What are some common phrases or habits we shouldn't employ in that moment? Just teach us what the don'ts are, and then we'll go to the do's.
4: Anything that we would do that would exasperate them, you know, pushing their buttons, hitting them with a, you always do this or you never do that.
5: That's an easy one.
4: Yeah, real easy for us to do. I think a real don't that we have to be careful of is interrupting. It's already thinking we know their motives behind whatever it was that they did. And so we assign that motive to them and we've already got them figured out. Hey, only God knows the heart. You might make a guess, but that exasperates our kids. If they think that, you know, the jury is already fixed or whatever and that. So these are things that we want to be careful. They're conversation killers.
5: Yeah.
4: And that is a form of bullying.
5: I don't know that this is mostly dads, but I think sarcasm is a really important one because I think we go there. It's almost like relief to us to put it in that context.
4: Belittling.
5: What does that sound like, sarcasm toward a teen in a moment of desperation?
6: Oh, boy. It's like, here we go. Okay. Like, I knew you were going to say that. Some of it is sarcasm, even, I think, of, like, facial expression.

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1: 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Let's resume now with the balance of today's programming.
3: Let's hit some of the positive sides. I like the first one you talk about, pray.
4: Yeah.
3: I think when we're in the heat of the moment, even thinking of something that happened 3 days ago, as you begin to think of that interaction with your child, with your teen, your energy can come up. So the idea of praying ahead of time might not be the first thing you think about, but it probably is. I would say it definitely is the first thing you should do. Beyond pray, then what's another of the to-dos?
5: Another one is, and I think Mark mentioned it, get reinforcements. See if you can get somebody else to pray for you. You only need one, but get a prayer warrior and say, hey, I'm going to have a tricky conversation. Would you be praying for my heart and for their heart in this conversation? I think that'd be, and then think about your atmosphere. Where are you going to have this conversation and when? Mm-hmm. Because you think about it, you pick the wrong place and time to do it, and your conversation just got a lot harder.
3: And so much of that is the opposite of what we just talked about. Put your phone away, resist the urge to interrupt. It's mm-hmm. the opposite of what we just said,
5: Yeah.
3: And that's important.
4: Yeah, I love the atmosphere one. How many times that's helped me in our conversations when you talked to me about sex. I still remember we were driving to Wisconsin.
3: You will always remember this conversation.
4: I will. And it was so helpful that we were driving because I could just look out the window the whole time. And
3: you
4: I'm like,
3: trapped.
4: Yeah, I was all of a sudden very interested in the countryside,
3: look at that tree.
4: Yeah.
3: Look at that. Yeah.
4: But it helps so much, and we talk about that in the book and try to offer different suggestions of, when you're in different, sometimes it's a restaurant. And I think that communicates something. There's value that is shown to a teenager to bring them out and to have a conversation there. Maybe it's a walk and you're shoulder to shoulder and you're having that conversation there. There's a lot of different thoughts that we've put into atmosphere.
3: One of the core things, and we've done a couple of shows with Heather Holloman. If you haven't heard those, I'd get the app and go listen to them because she's really good. She's a professor at Penn State. And she talks about effective communication, how to listen, mm-hmm. how to ask questions that actually draw people's hearts out, which again is another Jesus trait.
4: Yeah. Yeah.
3: But for a parent to do that with the teen, speak to the importance of understanding how to engage and listen without being three steps ahead. Don't go there. Just listen. How important is that? How do you do that? Because I've already got the answer, Mark.
4: Yeah, I think it's being a student of your kids as well as you know them on so many different things. And a lot of our conversations here as we're trying to talk through how to have them start with a good question to try to get them to talk about it. It feels a little bit like a softer entrance ramp too into the conversation as well. Mm-hmm. We're not just coming in hot with what we want to say on it, but we want to hear where they're at. And as they're talking about it, I'm not just thinking about my objective and where I'm going to take them, but thinking really of the best route to get there based on what they're saying, based on what they're struggling with, based on what their fears are, or maybe their understanding or lack of understanding of the Bible in that situation as they're talking about it. So we're listening for all those things to think about how best to answer.
3: Yeah, that's really good.
1: It is. So I need some help for a friend, we'll say, who feels like during those years, those teen years, there was a loss of respect. My friend needed to be respected. So give me a script for reintroducing the respect that I would like to see in the conversations that we have that doesn't happen. I get the eye rolls, the shutdown, the put down, the ugh.
5: Yeah. If you can go back and try to figure out when you started losing the respect, I think that would be an important thing. And sometimes they won't tell you, but if they see that –

0: You know it, you realize it, and somewhere along the line, I lost something, and I want to earn it back. And if you can help me, what is Dad missing? What have I missed here? How can we build this back? But I'd also ask somebody else. If you can ask your wife, if you can ask somebody else who might have some insight, maybe you're going to go to the youth pastor. They might have opened up, and they've said some things, and now at least you can know where to begin.
1: Oh, it's so true. I don't know if it's an idiom, an axiom, whatever. Respect is earned. Mark, I'd love to hear from you in terms of how does a father earn that respect rather than just expect it to be given? Because I'm your dad. Do so because I told you to do so, kind of thing. I mean, there is a responsibility on our part as being the fathers to earn that respect from their kids. Now, people are right now going, what? That should just be given. But I don't think so. I think if you're mistreating your child, you're saying they should respect that? No way.
2: So for me, I think it was a few things, but it's seeing his daily habits, who he was, his character in and out, being real and authentic in all those moments of life. I think some of it, especially as I'm getting into teenagers, I'm seeing he's teaching me and taking time to teach me how to be a man, which means he's passing that off to me, which helps me respect him more because now it's not a fight for me to prove myself to you. When I turned 18, and he made a big deal about it leading up into it, it was this rite of passage night and invited a bunch of men into the room. And it helps me respect him when he's encouraging me on my road to be a man. And he's talking like that to me. But he's got to be living it himself. He lived in a way, and continues to, that I strive to want to be. As a student pastor, I saw parents and students wrestle with this a lot. And what was so sad is I would be hearing from the students. They wanted to respect their parents. That's what was grieving
1: It's
2: them
1: like built into
2: about.
1: their heart to want to.
2: And that was like at the center of what was so difficult for them. So while maybe the parents and me initially, all I'm hearing is the anger at all these things that the parents were doing or the dad was doing that was unfair or whatever, as harsh of a critic as they might have been as of their parent, at the core of that was just a disappointment of who they wanted them to be. And I will say I did see many times parents earn that back, dads earn that back because they noticed it and they saw and they started new habits. I do think they're forgiving in that way. Not every time, and it might take longer in some situations than others, but I've seen it. I've seen that be built back up.
1: Yeah, and it's so critical. And this idea between behavior engagement, if I could call it that, versus heart development. And it seems so subtle, but it's so important because if we're just on the behavioral modification, do this, don't do that, and we're zapping the mice in our teenager, we don't get the heart. They don't understand the whys. And I mean, it is so critical to explain the whys, the heart attitude, and to develop that, because if you can catch that at the front of the fountain, the trailhead of the river, right? If you can catch that, then the behavior will come. And the scripture says that, from out of the heart flows your words and your life attitude. So the goal here, I think, for us as parents with teens is to teach the heart, and then the behavior should come, as opposed to just concentrating on behavior.
2: That's all of it. And that's one of the reasons why we recommend having follow-up conversations afterwards. It might feel like a relief when you get through the conversation. You're like, oh, good, we did that. But it's not just for the sake of having the conversation. It's the heart, and you want to see that. So a great way to take the temperature of the heart is to come back to it later. And a week later, check in with a really good question. How's that going? How's that new habit you wanted to do? Or how's, because we really do want to see the heart changing in that.
1: So true. Another area that we should cover is getting to know the friends of your sons and daughters. But to go out of your way, Jean and I give Jean a lot of credit. She's great. When the boys, when their friends would come over, she'd give them a big hug and say, "It's so good to have you at the house, and we think the world of your mom and dad," and all positive.
2: Yeah.
1: And I think that just helps. It helps set an environment. And even with some of that, you know, having conversations with those friends that maybe those friends aren't even having with their parents.
2: Yeah.
1: And you got to tread gently in that area, but it's nice to have that relationship. Speak to the importance of that.
0: You know, I love what you said about with Gene and the kids being there. And you want to make your home a really welcome place for your kids to have their friends over. And then you get to see what they're like and be the carpooling mom or dad, you know, where you're driving them places and they're going to forget you're there. And they have all these conversations going on. My wife was great with that. And she learned a lot.
1: Now, let me ask right at the end here, the perhaps most important question for that parent with their teen. Everything we've talked about, they've winced. Oh, I did bully. I remember bullying. I remember using sarcasm. What I used it as an escape. I didn't know what to do. You know, whatever justification they're giving, and they're hearing this conversation going, man, that's me. That's what I've done as a dad. That's what I've done as a mom. What do they do to reset that with their 15-year-old today? I mean, tonight around the dinner table, what do we do differently?
2: I would start with the apology there and to be able to acknowledge it. And that does go a long way. Obviously backed up by how you live and stuff like that. I'd be careful not to make grand promises of like, I'm never going to do that again. Correct. Or whatever, because then you're just going to add to it when you do mess up again. But I think that humility has a way of tearing down some of the walls of maybe resentment that have built up over time. But that apology goes a long way, I think. And then,
1: I agree.
2: Yeah, what would you do after that?
0: Well, then I'm gonna make sure I remember. So I'm going to write notes. If I'm coming into the house or the kids are coming in, whatever, it's a time to remember, okay, God, help me have the heart. You know, I'm surrendering to you. Holy Spirit, work in me to be the man that I need to be for them, because this is way beyond me. This is about their heart and about their future and about their relationship with God. All of that is on the line, because if we break those communication things with them, they'll talk to somebody, but just not us.
1: Yeah, it's so true. Well, this has been great. Tim and Mark, what a wonderful discussion and a great book, What to Say and How to Say It to Your Teen, A Parent's Guide to 30 Tricky Conversations. And we barely scratched the surface. Let me turn to the listeners. Focus on the Family is here. We're here to help you and your family to thrive in Christ. That's our goal. That's our mission every day. And we want to equip you, mom and dad, as you're raising the future generation. We offer a library of trusted resources, articles, programs like this one, videos, and more. You can find that really in something we're calling Age and Stage. And that's when you have children, 0 to 18, come to the website, find Age and Stage, put in your children's birth date, and we'll send you every week information on how to parent that 3-year-old, that 15-year-old, all the way up to 18. And it is great content for you. And we also have Tim and Mark's wonderful book, What to Say and How to Say It to Your Teen, A Parent's Guide to 30 Tricky Conversations. Very practical field manual that helps you tackle the toughest conversations with your teens using grace, biblical wisdom, and communication that builds trust instead of pushing them away with legalism. 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I think every parent would say yes. 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
3: 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I'm John Fuller, inviting you back next time as we once again help you and your family thrive in Christ.
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7: With SRN News, I'm Mary Rose. U.S. officials say that U.S. forces have struck Iranian rocket launchers on the Strait of Hormuz in the first military action in a month. Semi-official news outlets in Iran reported sounds of explosions near Larak Island on the Strait. Forces with the Revolutionary Guard Corps were observed preparing to launch rockets with sea mines into the strait, according to the official. Millions across parts of the southeast continue to face a flood threat. Heavy rain is expected in sections of Louisiana, Alabama, Georgia, Mississippi, and Florida today. Up to 3 inches of rain could fall across the region by Monday. And this comes after thunderstorms took aim at the Northeast this past week. This is SRN News.
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11: I actually was able to talk to Priya, and we had a nice conversation. She told me about the things that had been going on, and she remembered that day when the church next door to her was being burnt to the ground, and she was so fearful that her own home also would be burnt to the ground. And she said that when she was thinking, if I have to leave my house, what am I going to take with me? And she didn't say, I'm going to take my photo albums. She didn't say, I'm going to take, you know, my cookware. She didn't say, I'm going to take my favorite dress. She said, I knew exactly where my Bible was, and I knew that if I took the Bible as I was running from my burning home, I would have hope. So these folks, they need this hope, even in the midst of huge suffering and attack and violence that none of us really can imagine. Dignity Freedom is so happy to give them that hope, whether it's through food, medicine, legal aid, or even, you know, assisting those whose husbands and fathers have been martyred.
12: Ladies and gentlemen, that is Big Wave Dave, David James. That is Leah, the chief advocate officer, I like to call her, of DFN Network, advocating for Jesus followers around the globe, in particular Southeast Asia, that are experiencing violent attacks. She just got done talking about Priya right there, about having her church burned down. I want to bring in Todd with Dignity Freedom Network. We want to thank all those here on the radio station right now that have said, not on my watch, we're going to have Christians lose everything to radical ideologies. Someone like Priya, watching her church burn down, her home burn down, everything she had, not here anymore, simply because her crime is loving Jesus. And we have about 200 families that remain. We've cared for 840 or so. But Todd, I mean, this is urgent, final few days together to get these 200 families cared for. And the horrible atrocities that are happening to fellow Jesus followers around the globe, brother.
13: Yeah, absolutely. Let me tell you how you can do that right now, and then we'll fill in the gaps on some of the details about what this is, where it's happening, and why it's happening. You can call 877-374-2809, 877-374-2809. You can also give online at wava.com. What you're doing when you give your gift, when you call that number, you go to the website, you are actually helping our persecuted fellow believers in Jesus in the country of India, where this is something you're not going to hear about in our news cycle. That's the thing that's so surprising when I talk to people about this. One of the first things I'll say is, number one, that's horrible, what's happening to these families. And number two, I had no idea this was going on. It's not getting covered in our news cycle. You know, we occasionally will hear about religious persecution. Occasionally we'll see it here in the United States, but nothing as widespread and rampant and as longstanding as what's been happening in India, where believers in Jesus have had their homes burned, churches burned down, families have been pulled out into the streets and beaten in the middle of the public square, simply because it's very well known that they follow Jesus. They're not doing anything wrong. It's not like they're out necessarily preaching on the street corners. They're just, it's just been known in their community that they follow Christ, and that is increasingly unpopular. And so what we're inviting you to do today is do what the church is supposed to do. When persecution strikes, the church doesn't look away. It responds. And through Dignity Freedom Network and our network of relief and care centers all across India, you have the opportunity to help these displaced Christian families get emergency assistance. Now, this is real practical and so high impact, Dave. I mean, you think about it. We're asking people to give a gift of $40 per family that you have a heart to help. And that $40 does so much good. It provides a month worth of food for a family of five people. So look, if it was $40 just for that, that would be an amazing ministry impact. Right. But it goes so much further. These families, many of whom have lost their home, they have no place to lay their head. They need clothing. They need food. They need medical care. They need prescriptions. They need tutoring for their children who can't go to school on a regular basis. Some of them need legal aid, because the other thing that we're seeing here, the Christians, particularly pastors, who are wrongfully accused of doing things, and then they get arrested, and they need legal assistance, and Dignity Freedom Network is providing that as well. We help families rebuild their home if it's been destroyed. So much good for the generosity that you provide. $40 does all of that and so much more for one family, and we're asking right now in the final few days of this campaign, would you consider giving a gift of at least $200 to provide for five families? Huge impact. Huge answer to prayer for these families.
12: Yes.
13: Please consider joining us. $200 gift, five families. If you can go bigger, and we've had a number of people do this, 25 families, just a $1,000 gift.
12: 877-374-2809. Todd gave that number. I want to give it slowly again and give you the website to go to, friends, because we're talking fellow Jesus followers. Their crime, they didn't give up Christ's name. And Todd was talking about the pastors who need legal aid. We're going to hear from Pastor Ravi here in just a moment. He's talking exactly that. 877-374-2809. 877-374-2809. 877-374-2809. 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Again, $200, five families. $400, 10 families. We have, in the last and final few days here, 200 families to care for. As Todd mentioned, 25 families would be a $1,000 gift. And if there are eight of you to opt in there, my goodness, we would get every one of these 200 families. But all of us saying, what's my best gift? $40 for one family. That life-saving care, like we were talking about, to pastors, to women and children, to whole families. Pastor Robbie talks about, again, the crime, David James, along with Todd with Dignity Freedom Network, the crime of Pastor Ravi is that he's preaching Jesus. You go to church, we sing our worship songs. 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
14: So, mere saath jo kaam kar rahe the, pastor jo hai, unko pehle lekar gayi thi.
15: It was all a blur. One moment, we're having church, and the next, the police were raiding the building and arresting our pastor. We weren't doing anything illegal. We were just telling people about Jesus. We begged for a pastor to be released, but the police refused. They said higher authorities had ordered that he stay in jail. He could have been released if we bribed them. We just didn't have the money. After 3 weeks, even when he was released, the police were threatening to put him back in jail, or worse. We have to be more careful about how we do church now. And we still have church, but in our homes. We're always switching up the days and the times of the services so police don't know when to come after us. My faith is strong, but I still fear my family will be attacked again or arrested or even killed.
12: You know, Ravi, talking about the pastor there in India, look, Todd, I mean, just to take it down to brass tacks, imagine if this were Christians doing this to Muslims or those that worship any kind of whatever. If it were Christians doing this to another worldview, it would be all over the news. This is not anywhere to be found. You have to go deep into a Google search to find it. Yet the urgency of Ravi talking about his pastor raided, the pastor arrested, telling people about Jesus, like you said, it's not just not like a Greg Laurie Harvest Crusade, just preaching Jesus. And without bribe money, that pastor was in jail for 3 weeks. The church burned down. These are the fellow Jesus followers we're caring for at 877-374-2809 or that Dignity Freedom Network banner, right?
13: Yeah. Every day, Christians in India are paying the greatest price for following Jesus. And you don't have to be a pastor like Pastor Ravi to pay that price, by the way. There's families, civilians, if you will. Maybe they operate a little business and they live in the same community they've lived for a long time. And everybody just was very much live and let live. You know, you believe as you believe, we believe as we believe. They're not necessarily even trying to, you know, proselytize or, you know, evangelize people. They're just being good neighbors. But it becomes known over time that they're a follower of Jesus. And right now, in the environment in India, in that culture, in that state meaning like the government, that is increasingly unpopular and threatening. And so they're being emboldened oftentimes by local authorities to go in and, I guess, maraud against these Christians. And so it's absolutely heartbreaking. That's the problem. And look, there's not much we can do about that. Here's what we can do.
12: Yes.
13: We can minister to those who are being persecuted. That's what Dignity Freedom Network is doing. Dignity Freedom Network has been operating in that part of the world for a very, very long time, doing education, doing medical care, anti-trafficking ministries, just the work of Jesus in various forms. And now we are tending to these families who have no place to live. They've been driven from their homes, from their communities. Some have been killed. Pastors have been killed because of this. And so we're just inviting you to support us as we minister to them. It really comes down to funding. This has been going on for several years now, and we need to continue to be able to provide for these families as they come in every day in need of help. So that looks like food, that looks like medical care, maybe prescriptions that they can't get, legal aid in the case of someone like Pastor Ravi. You get wrongfully imprisoned. How are you going to, you know, who are you going to, how are you going to pay to get yourself out of that? Dignity Freedom Network, thanks to your generosity, we're able to provide attorneys and defend those wrongfully accused of crimes. Also, if they're in the process of needing to rebuild a home or maybe retrain to open another business to get some income, we help them do that. Toys and clothing, tutoring for the kids. So much goodness, and it's all fueled by your gift. $40 provides a month of food and other meaningful care for one family of five. $40! You feed a family of five for a month and you give them other stuff. It's huge impact for that amount of money. And we're asking you, would you, in these final days of this campaign, would you consider providing for as many families as you can? $200, Dave, that's five families. Huge impact right now.
12: 877-374-2809. Todd, I just want to get $40. Like, you can't even buy three pizzas for that. You know?
13: Right.
12: Yet, there is a family that did not give up the name of Christ or simply just doing life, loving Jesus, found out that there are family members who are radicals. Manisha is going to talk about this here in a second, where family members turn on their own, burn their house down, steal everything they have before they do that, threaten to kill them, all because they love Jesus. So friends, we have about 12 and a half minutes in the program that remains. Big Wave Dave, David James here, along with Todd and Dignity Freedom Network. We're advocating for 200 families that remain. Thank you on behalf of 842 that we have cared for. Think about our house being burned down, okay? Our church burned down, our car stolen. We have nothing. Dignity Freedom Network providing all of the essentials needed, $40 for one, $200 for five families, $1,000, 25 families. We have 200 that remain. What's your best gift now? $400, by the way, from 20 of us for 10 families. 877-374-2809. 877-374-2809. 877-374-2809. Dignity Freedom Network banner, WAVA.com. Let's play Manisha here, Todd. Why it is the urgency of caring for this young lady, this mom, this beautiful bride in India. What happened to her? Because they did not give up the name of Jesus. They worshiped and praised and read their scripture and went through life just like we do right now listening to the radio. And all of a sudden, well, family members turned on them. This is Manisha.
16: विश्वास में आए एक राष्ट्र ने हमको बताया के बारे में समस्या के बारे में हम
17: Even though some of our own family were against our faith in Jesus, my husband and I started our own church, and it was growing really fast.
16: 14 मार्च को शाम को हमारे घर
17: We didn't think we had to worry about our own relatives, but one night while we were relaxing at home, some of our more radicalized family members came in and beat my husband and his mother horribly. My husband spent almost a month in the hospital recovering. And my mother-in-law still can't even get out of bed. To keep us safe, my husband doesn't even live with us anymore. He just roams in the woods and stays hidden. So we haven't seen him for over 2 months. Without his income, we have no money. We have some wheat, but that's about all we're eating right now. I'm not sure how much longer the kids and I can survive like this.
12: Todd, this is like, I don't know, this is something from decades ago, like 1,000 years ago, that's happening right now to Jesus followers in India.
13: Yeah, and it's been going on for a number of years now. Again, most of us here in America, we've not heard about this unless you really go looking for it. You're not going to find this. It's certainly not going to be on the evening news or anything like that. Even Fox News is not going to cover this with any regularity. But it is deep persecution. It's impacting thousands of families. We estimate that there's at least 1,000 families displaced, no longer a place to call home. They've been driven from their communities, told that if you come back here, we'll beat you, we'll kill you. We do not want you here because you are a Christian. And so they are being physically abused, harassed, their churches burned down, their Bibles burned, Bibles taken from them. And so that's what's going on. And we just are calling the church here in America to, number one, be aware, but number two, beyond just saying, oh, that's heartbreaking and so sad, actually get involved in ministering in a meaningful way to these families. And you do that through Dignity Freedom Network. We have got relief centers all throughout this area. And every day these families come in and they need food, they need shelter, they need medical care, they need tutoring for their children, they need clothes and shoes, sometimes even just toys for their precious young kids to play with, you know, some of those creature comforts. I mean, think about these poor kids. They have no concept about what's happening. All they know is they've been inflicted to trauma and uncertainty, and, you know, they're moving from place to place. They can't, their whole world has been disrupted, all because these families choose to serve Jesus. That's all they've done. They've done nothing wrong. And so we need to stand in the gap for them, not just pray for them, but actually give so that we can meaningfully ministered. Yes, pray. I'm not saying don't pray, but don't just pray. Pray and give, right? That's what we should do. So we're still about 200 families that are in need, and we would love it if you could provide for them. So I'm just going to ask boldly, and we've had several people do this over the last few weeks, if you could give a larger gift, $1,000, maybe even $2,000 or $3,000, to care for multiple dozens of these families, very needed right now. And I know there's people that have the capacity and the heart, more importantly, the heart to give a gift like that. So can I just tell you, you are needed right now to give your best gift. On the other hand, if that's not you, and I understand that's not the majority of people hearing this right now, your gift of $200 to care for five families, your gift of $400 to care for 10, it is needed. And man, you give and these families are going to throw up their hands in praise to the Lord, because it's going to be an answer to prayer for them. So please do it right now.
12: 877-374-2809. We have about 6.5 minutes that remain. Friends, you know, as I was listening to Todd pour out his heart about even children needing, little children, the trauma of watching their homes burn down, their toys completely obliterated, and they have nothing. I mean, this is what we're providing. Our homes burned down, everything we have stolen. We're going to need everything. We have only the shirt on our back. And Dignity Freedom Network providing, and $40 starts that. That family, a month of life-saving care in the emergency relief package, everything we're talking about, the food, the water, the medicine, toys, blankets, you know, a safe place to go, Bibles, all the precious souls we're talking about. And we have about 200 that remain. We have about 7 minutes left in the program. The number is 877-374-2809. 877-374-2809. 877-374-2809. 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What's your best gift now? And I echo and say amen to Todd. Your best gift, it could be $400 for 10 families. You realize 20 of us doing that, that's the $200. $1,000, 25 families, four of us doing that. 877-374-2809. Let's get Simon in here, Todd. And on the other side, you share your thoughts about Simon again.
13: Sure.
12: Just simply someone like us. Jesus followers saying, Lord God, I want to be a better steward of my life. I want to serve you and my family to serve you. And look what happened to Simon.
18: Because many of my relatives live with us, we had a full house. There were 9 in our home. And for years, I had been able to live out my faith freely and make enough money to care for all of us. However, some very dangerous people found out about our faith. They attacked us, beat us, and burned down our home. So, we had to flee. Because of our faith, we were treated like outcasts. And it was hard for me to find work. Plus, my son has a medical condition, and I needed to provide medicine for him. For the last year, we've survived mostly on rice. So we've become very hungry at times, and it can hurt. As a father, it's tough seeing my family like this.
13: I want you to imagine if you were in Simon's shoes. And look, I get how hard that is, because we are just so incredibly blessed here in America. I mean, we can worship wherever we want, whoever we want to worship. We're certainly, for the most part, not ever going to be persecuted for any form of our faith. Yeah, so maybe, you know, you get a little bit vocal on social media and someone might say, well, I can't believe you believe that. But you're not going to have your home burned down. You're not going to be beaten for your faith, much less killed for it. But Simon, he's only guilty of living his faith out loud, right? He loves the Lord. He's got a lot of family members that depend on him to provide for them. And now everything has been taken from him, his ability to earn a living, his ability to provide for his family, all taken simply because he loves Jesus. You know, in human terms, it's got to be so discouraging for these brothers and sisters. And that's one of the things I think about a lot, Dave, is, man, how hard for them. And it's just ongoing. It just, you know, it's not like this has been going on for a few weeks or a few months. It's been going on for years. Some of these families have been displaced for a long time. And so I believe with all my heart, you're hearing this invitation because God wants to use you to minister to these precious brethren of ours. And so will you step forward, give your best gift, minister to as many families as you can. We can't solve everything, but we can at least let them know that we have not forgotten them, God has not forgotten them, and that we care enough to give so that their physical needs can be met and they can be encouraged.
12: 877-374-2809. In the moments that remain, how many of these precious brothers and sisters' families will you care for? You know, I mean, a $200 gift, 5 families, 10 families, $400 gift, 25 families, $1,000 gift, and we have 200 families left in need of critical need of care these final few days. 877-374-2809, 877-374-2809. Dignity Freedom Network banner, WAVA.com. Todd, to just parlay what you're talking about, this has been going on for many, many, we heard from Manisha. She hasn't seen her husband in 2 months. He's on the run. We just heard from Simon, where now before someone like us invested in Simon's life, they were living on rice. That was it. Running from those that wanted to kill them, all because they didn't give up the name of Jesus. They love worshiping the Messiah. So, friends, in the moments that remain, what's your best gift now? By the way, all 200, and if I may invite someone to opt in, if it's you, may I invite someone to opt in an $8,000 gift for all 200? Now, that's not me. That's not Todd. It may not be you, but I'm inviting someone listening right now saying, you know what? That's my best gift, and I get to care for 200 families in Jesus' name. Now, if that's not you, okay, $120 cares for 3 families. 877-374-2809, Dignity Freedom Network banner, WAVA.com. I give you the last 30 seconds, Todd.
13: Yeah, I just want to leave you with some scriptural encouragement. Hebrews 13:3, where it says, continue to remember those in prison as if you were together with them, and those who are being mistreated as if you yourselves were suffering. We aren't there with them physically, but we can be there with them in our hearts and in a very practical way by giving so the Dignity Freedom Network can meet their physical needs and really encourage our brothers and sisters. So we invite you in. Thank you for considering. Thank you for being generous.
19: They definitely need someone to stand up and advocate for them. You know, this reminds me of the story of a young girl named Radha. And Radha was 11 years old. She was on the outskirts of her village. And very sadly, she was attacked in just about the worst way a young girl could be attacked. She was bloodied and on the ground, just left for dead by this mob of, again, religious radicals and their religious ideologies that want to stamp out Christianity. And so there was little Radha, and she somehow garnered the strength to get up and walk into the center of the village. And as she walked through the village, crying out for help with her clothes torn and the blood dripping down her, you know, face and her body, she was unable to get the help of anyone. They all closed the door and said, no, we don't want to help you. You're a Christian. But it's people like young Radha who need someone to stand up for them, to advocate for them, to say, you are made in the image of God and you are worth something, and we will stand by your side.
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22: 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It paid for me to be the first person in my family to go to school. That education got me to the first day at my dream job, which I can still hold while I serve part-time. That job and the home loan benefits I got from the Army National Guard helped me buy my first house. I also know that I will be one of the first to respond if my community ever needs me.
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7: With SRN News, I'm Mary Rose. U.S. officials say that U.S. forces have struck Iranian rocket launchers on the Strait of Hormuz in the first military action in a month. Semi-official news outlets in Iran reported sounds of explosions near Larak Island on the Strait. Forces with the Revolutionary Guard Corps were observed preparing to launch rockets with sea mines into the strait, according to the official. Millions across parts of the southeast continue to face a flood threat. Heavy rain is expected in sections of Louisiana, Alabama, Georgia, Mississippi, and Florida today. Up to 3 inches of rain could fall across the region by Monday. And this comes after thunderstorms took aim at the Northeast this past week. 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
34: As Generation Z moves through the first decade after high school, a new national survey titled Turning the Tassel, What Gen Z Says About Life After Graduation, offers a closer look at how young adults are navigating work, education, and financial independence. Agency Incorporated has conducted research on these young adults, and to discuss the findings, we're joined today by Agency Incorporated CEO and report author Debbie Veeney. Debbie, welcome to the Life-Changing Weekend.
3: Thank you so much for having me.
34: What do the findings show about employment and education outcomes for young adults in the years after high school?
3: So I think one of the most interesting things we found is that students were most likely coming out of high school to land within the first 10 years in sectors that are shrinking rather than growing. So we saw a lot of young people, they were most likely to go into customer service and like retail types of positions, and those are being more likely to get phased out. Whereas we saw that there were lots and lots of opportunities, open positions, millions of unfilled positions in healthcare, education, science and technology that most people aren't really being prepared to step into.
34: What are these jobs that are disappearing? Are these computer related jobs? Are these jobs being taken over by AI?
3: Well, yeah. So think about like call centers. There used to be humans. It's almost impossible to get one now. Mm-hmm. And even think about what the retail experience looks like. So we're doing a lot of our shopping online. And even when you go into a store, you're more likely, if it's a grocery store, to have like, you know, online kiosks, or even in the airport. Have you noticed you've gone into these stores and they just don't even have a person there?
34: Yeah.
3: So those types of positions are really being phased out rapidly.
34: Yeah. And I've also heard that a lot of computer programming and those types of positions are being taken away by AI. It's actually the things that they're creating are taking away the jobs that the humans have created. It's a dog-eat-dog out there.
3: There's a lot of disruption. There's no doubt about it.
34: Yeah. Why do the results show differences in earnings? Why do the survey results show differences in earnings depending on the type of public schools students have attended? Talk about that.
3: Okay, so we looked at a whole bunch of different factors. We looked at race, family income, gender, and we also looked at the type of public school, and we found that kids that went to charter schools and graduated from them were actually making, on average, $22,000 more a year than their counterparts who went to a different type of public school, a non-charter public school. And we think a lot of that has to do with a series of factors that get us there. So number one, these young people are more likely to have completed a post-secondary credential of some sort. The completion rates are just higher. And we know that when you've completed a post-secondary credential that's aligned with one of these high-demand professions like healthcare, education, even some, definitely there's still some growth happening in engineering, when you're prepared to get into them, then you can get those kinds of jobs and they pay more. And we found that charter kids were far more likely to be on a pathway to those kinds of things.
34: And when you're talking about that, you're talking about certificates like in the computer field or certain certificates in healthcare fields that don't require a degree?
3: Oh, I'm really glad you asked about that. So that's kind of a mixed bag. Let's just unpack it a little bit.
34: Sure.
3: So certificate programs have the highest completion rate. They're about 60% completion rate, followed by like online boot camps, which are a little bit lower than that. They're like probably around like a 50-some percent completion rate. But those as a standalone credential are not as likely to land that young person into the type of job they want to have. So it's more like when you're stacking it. So if you do like a career and technical education program, like perhaps through your school or through the community college, and then you add to that a certificate, that's better. Or if you have an associate degree and you also do an online boot camp, that's better.
34: Mm-hmm.
3: So it's kind of like the stacking of it, but just the certificates by themselves don't often lead kids to the place that they want to be.
34: So talk a little bit about college attendance after high school among Gen Zers here that we're talking about as it relates to public schools and public charter schools. What is the difference there? Yeah.
3: Okay, so rolling it all up, about 56% of young people do decide to enroll in either a two-year or a four-year degree program. So it is still a popular pathway for a lot of people. In fact, in terms of enrollment, they're way more popular than anything else. Completion rates are higher for certificate programs, but enrollment is not. And then when we look at completion rates for post-secondary degrees, so two-year and four-year degrees, we do see that charter kids are a little bit more likely at every level of degree attainment to finish. So they're more likely to get associates, bachelor's, and master's. And when we roll those all up, we see about a 7 percentage point difference between kids who went to charter schools and those who went to the district-run public schools in terms of completion.
34: What is the reason for this? Why? What have you found in your survey that kind of points to a problem with the district-run public schools, that they're not getting these kids in college so much? What have you found?
3: Well, you know, I don't want to beat up on the public schools.
34: No, it's okay. We can beat up on the public schools. Go on.
3: But what I am finding is that there's some special things that happen when kids are in a really nurturing environment. And a lot of the folks who participated in this survey called charter schools out for a few really important things. Number one, people believed that they could do it. So even if they were kids that were struggling academically or they were first generation to get themselves out of poverty, they had teachers and a whole like educational community around them that believed they could break barriers and do something different with their lives. And that really made a difference. They were also much more likely to be exposed to career pathways while they were still in school. Mm-hmm. So whether that looked like internships or whether that looked like shadowing or apprenticeships or career and technical education, they just had a lot more exposure and they felt better able to make smart decisions for themselves. And then I'd say the last thing is that the charter schools also were far more likely to have the expectation that these children should be academically equipped to do whatever they want to do in life. So should a young person decide that they don't want to pursue a traditional degree, that's great and that's your choice, but we're going to set you up so that it literally is your choice, so that you're not relegated to not being able to follow your dream of being a doctor because you weren't adequately prepared.
34: Do you think this has something to do with maybe a shift in focus of guidance counselors in schools?
3: Well, that is also interesting. So we asked these young people about whether or not they had counselors available in their schools and to what degree they were helpful. So this is a really interesting point. Lots of kids that went to the district-run public schools had access to guidance counselors. In fact, a higher percentage than I would have imagined. But what happens is they weren't actually accessing it. So there's some kind of a gap between this individual being there and whether or not it actually matched up with them getting the resources and supports they needed to make different choices for themselves.
34: Yeah, or an understanding of what the function of a guidance counselor actually is. I think it's kind of lost.
3: I mean, in some schools, they don't let you make that choice. They'll tell you, like, you know, in my kid's high school, she had to go to her college and career counselor. It was like a class. You had to go. Yeah. But, I mean, if you're leaving it to a kid to make their own choice about whether they're going to go down the hall and maybe in the basement of the school building and find this guidance counselor, just because it's available doesn't mean that they're actually going to access it.
34: Absolutely. And it's so important for kids to understand. I mean, we expect kids to know exactly what they want to do and what courses they want to take in college or what they want to major in college, but they're only 16, 17 years old. They can't possibly have a clue of everything that's available to them out there. And I think it's so important that they understand, you know, there are so many jobs, and my daughter is discovering that now and making really interesting decisions that feel really good to her, and she's so successful at it. So I think that the kids need to be encouraged to look at things outside of their little worlds and see what's out there in the big, big world. And there's so many jobs. Once again, we've been joined by Debbie Veeney. She is the CEO and the author of a survey titled Turning the Tassel, What Gen Z Says About Life After High School Graduation. 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Debbie, thank you so much for joining us today on the Life-Changing Weekend.
3: Thank you so much for having me. I appreciate it.
34: And if this conversation inspired you to think about your child's education a little differently, if you're feeling dissatisfied with your child's current school, and if you're looking for a place where Christian values are taught and not just tolerated, WAVA is partnering with several local schools for the WAVA half-price Christian school tuition program. It's half-price tuition for first-year students. So go to WAVA.com. 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Use the keyword school or click on the little yellow school bus right there at the top of the page. New research finds many families and young adults are feeling less confident about their ability to cover education expenses as economic uncertainty continues. But education remains a financial priority, trailing only retirement and home ownership. And many are unsure where to turn for guidance, with nearly half of adults saying they don't know what would help them feel more confident about education costs. A 529 plan is a savings account designed to help families pay for qualified education expenses, including

0: would make them feel more confident about education costs and their ability to cover them. But the good news is it doesn't have to be that way. 529 college savings plans are still a popular and powerful vehicle to help bridge the gap between what higher education costs are going to be and families' financial preparedness to deal with those costs at that time.
1: What should people know about 529 plans and how they can be used?
0: 529 plans have been around for 30 years. It's a well-tested area of the IRS code, and people are mainly used to 529s being synonymous with college savings. But thankfully, in recent years, Congress has expanded their use to be able to be used for things other than strictly college. For example, right now, they could be used for K through 12 expenses or community college or online courses, or even rolling over a surplus balance to a Roth IRA for a beneficiary. So we've had greater expansion that has made them even more powerful. The problem is, as people have learned about that greater expansive nature of being able to use for qualified education expenses, it has caused a little misunderstanding, a misapprehension of what those funds should be used for, to the point right now where about a third of adults don't even know the primary purpose of a 529, which is tax advantage growth of assets for education goals. But thankfully, we're being out there today to try to close that gap, that familiarity and that advice gap, so that people have more confidence.
1: Well, I can speak from experience on the 529 plan. We have my wife and I have one daughter, and we got two 529 plans at each of our banks. So my wife has her own bank. That's how we've survived 30 years married, is we have separate bank accounts. But we both set up 529 plans, and it's as simple as starting out with $50 a month, and it really grows, and it's a huge benefit by the time she went to college, and it's a huge benefit for everyone, right? It's as simple as 50 bucks a month, right?
0: A small dollar amount can go a long way. And importantly, I think one of the other biggest misapprehensions is that parents are the ones who have to be the sole funders of it.
1: No.
0: Reality is, grandparents are just as invested in their grandkids' education as the parents are, and they have more resources to potentially contribute to making those educational goals a reality. So 529s are flexible. Not only could they take your dollars or your wife's dollars, but they can take grandkids, their grandparents' funds, family, friends. Heck, there are even some employers who offer 529 contributions as an employee benefit. The problem is, because there are so many potentials, it's that lack of confidence that has led to inaction, which means people are leaving opportunity on the table.
1: Yeah, and I really do encourage them. That's why we have you on today, is because I love to encourage people. This is a great opportunity, a great way to save money, a great simple way to save money. And as you said, it can be used for college. It can be used for grade school, high school, college prep schools. It can be used for trade schools, just any number of education paths, right?
0: Yeah, it's interesting because that additional flexible pathway to using 529s has made them more powerful and popular
1: Yeah.
0: than ever. But the sad statistic that we saw from our research is that for families who have younger kids, only 23% of families are currently enrolled in using a 529 plan. But where people can turn to it for advice, they could turn back to their family for guidance on which resources are going to help make the most sense for them. What's often overlooked, though, is the potential role for a professional financial advisor to provide that more formal guidance to help balance not just their education savings priorities, but their priorities among a number of other competing financial goals. The financial advisor can be there, and here in Washington, D.C., and in Maryland and Virginia, we've got scores of advisors who walk with families each and every day to help balance those priorities so they can make progress all across the spectrum, not focusing too much on any one particular thing.
1: Absolutely right. This isn't something that you have to do alone. This isn't the kind of thing where you go to Google and figure it out. Just go to your local bank, or you can go to a financial advisor like you over at Edward Jones. And it's really simple. They explain the whole process to you. They'll explain everything that we're talking about here today. Andy, was there anything in the survey results that kind of surprised you?
0: I think the biggest surprise for me was that a majority of adults know that they're not saving enough. We had a third of respondents who have young children, and they anticipate that they're going to save less than $25,000. And you probably see it as much as I do. $25,000 doesn't go nearly as far as it used to for those higher education or
1: Right.
0: even just secondary school objectives. But most important thing about this is to realize that a little bit can go a long way. To your point, be it a few dollars a month
1: Yeah.
0: or even larger contributions, it's that regular discipline.

0: that help us to cover that ground, because wealth is not built overnight, it's built over time.
1: That's right. As soon as that little baby comes into the world, just start socking away a few bucks every month into a 529 plan. You cannot go wrong. Now, what happens, you mentioned, talked a little bit earlier, what happens if families don't use a 529 plan? If they put all the money away and then the child doesn't go to college or doesn't do a higher education thing, or if there's money left over in the account after graduation, what happens to that money?
0: Yeah, I know a lot of parents who are kind of hoping that there are even going to be scholarships or alternate funding mechanisms to help close that gap between where prices are and what their savings currently is. So if funds are left over in a 529 plan, that doesn't mean they're stuck. If anything, their family might be something like mine. I've got four kids who range from 13 all the way down to two. So if my 13-year-old happens to get a good scholarship along the way, the funds that we have in her account can roll over maybe to the next sibling, can be retitled to another either sibling or potentially a cousin or somebody else in the family. Or something that just opened up that I alluded to earlier is that balance can then be rolled over potentially to a Roth IRA. Keep the tax deferral nature of that continuing to work for the kid, not necessarily for education, but to help jumpstart their retirement savings. Now, when it comes to these different things, the survey results we have, they can be found online at edwardjones.com/education savings, or to your point, they could walk to any trusted advisor to provide them guidance on their state-specific plans or other plans that they may be able to avail themselves of.
1: Absolutely. As someone much wiser than myself once said, don't put all your eggs in one basket, but this is one good basket to put some eggs into. So, where can we go once again to learn more, Andy?
0: EdwardJones.com/education savings, and appreciate the opportunity to speak with your audience.
1: Absolutely. We've been speaking with financial advisor Andy Esser of Edward Jones, talking about 529 plans. Andy, thanks for joining us today on the Life Changing Weekend. Millions of children receive health coverage through Medicaid and the Children's Health Insurance Program, commonly known as CHIP. But cuts to Medicaid could reduce federal spending on children's health care by an estimated $57 billion to $114 billion over the next 10 years. The cuts come as children's hospitals continue to face pediatric workforce shortages and youth mental health concerns. Children's Hospital Association knows the debate over children's health care is not abstract. It's the specialist appointment that can't wait, the therapy that keeps progress on track, the medication that needs to be covered, and the hospital team who knows a child's story that make all the difference in saving the lives of children every day. To discuss the need for Congress to pay attention to pediatric care, we're joined by Dr. Paul Hout, the president of the Children's Hospital Association. Welcome to the Life-Changing Weekend.
2: Thank you so much.
1: So, Dr. Hout, what do you want families and our listeners to share with lawmakers as it pertains to children's health care and the potential cuts to the Medicaid and the CHIP program?
2: Well, we are really at a crucial point in time when it comes to providing funding for children's health. And the Children's Hospital Association is celebrating its 21st year of bringing together children and their families from across the country. This year, over 50, representing 31 children's hospitals, going to the Hill and meeting with legislators and other decision makers to put a name and a face to the policy implications, with the decisions they make every day.
1: Doctor, why is Medicaid so important for children's access to care?
2: Yeah, it really is crucial. At any one moment, up to 50% or more of kids are covered either by Medicaid itself or one of the supplemental programs like CHIP. So any threats to decreasing access to be enrolled in Medicaid or to decrease the funding that flows through Medicaid to support the care at the children's hospitals is going to have a long-term negative impact on child health. And when there's a negative impact on child health, it's a negative impact on all our future.
1: How could Medicaid policy changes affect children's hospitals and the families they serve? I know you've got an answer for that.
2: Yeah, absolutely. Two fronts when you think about it. One, like we mentioned, is just access to be enrolled on Medicaid. So when there are changes to eligibility in terms of the rules or the funding is decreased to the program as a whole, then there are less children who would be able to be covered by Medicaid to get their care. And then on the other hand, on the children's hospital side, The average children's hospital has around 50% of their patients who receive insurance coverage through Medicaid, but many of our children's hospitals across the country have upwards of 60 to 75% of their patients covered by that.
1: Oh, wow.
2: Now, that's amazing that we have the coverage we do to help support care, but the funding as it exists today does not come close to covering the actual costs of care in a highly specialized children's hospital. Just to do an MRI, for example, it's not the same to do it in a child as it is in an adult, where the child may need anesthesia or other special support to go through this complex procedure. So, just built in, there's a lot of extras in providing care for children that aren't necessarily accounted for through the current programming.
1: Doctor, I know that the lack of funding will have an adverse impact on the pediatric workforce shortages already affecting children's care. Can you talk a little bit about that?
2: Yeah, absolutely. So I'm a pediatric oncologist by background, took care of children with cancer for over 20 years, and my training alone after college was more than 11 years.
1: Wow.
2: So when you think about the long-term impact, if we're not training enough physicians today, then we're going to have an impact for decades to come in the future. We are fortunate that the federal government supports funding for training in children's hospitals across the country, but it doesn't come close to meeting the needs. And so it's another burden on the children's hospitals who are already underfunded, to absorb that cost as well. The concern is in the future, maybe there isn't enough pediatric surgery specialists in the country, or that you have to travel to find that rare specialist. And, if you live in the area, that's one thing. But if you live across the country and don't have access to those specialists, that's an incredible burden that may impact, the child's life.
1: Finally, Dr. Hout, I just want to know, there's always breakthroughs in medicine and science. What's exciting you right now? What positive developments are on the horizon for the future of children's health care?
2: Oh, it's a great question. Things are changing so fast.
1: Right.
2: When I think back to when I first started practicing oncology, we did not cure the vast number of children with leukemia. Today, with certain types of leukemia, we cure more than 97%.
1: Wow.
2: So that's only possible through discovery work and research that's done in children's hospitals in partnership with great medical schools and the NIH.
1: Where can we go to learn more about the Children's Hospital Association and how our listeners can help?
2: Yeah, we would love for them to visit our website at childrenshospitals.org.
1: Dr. Paul Hout, the president of Children's Hospital Association, thank you for joining us today on the Life Changing Weekend.
2: Thank you so much.
1: And a quick reminder to all of my dog lover friends out there, I'm talking to you, Marcus. 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
7: With SRN News, I'm Mary Rose. U.S. officials say the U.S. forces have struck Iranian rocket launchers on the Strait of Hormuz in the first military action in a month. Semi-official news outlets in Iran reported sounds of explosions near Larak Island on the Strait. Forces with the Revolutionary Guard Corps were observed preparing to launch rockets with sea mines into the Strait. According to the official who spoke on the condition of anonymity. Scottie Scheffler is the FedEx Cup champion for the second time. His victory Sunday in the Tour Championship also moved him past Tiger Woods atop the PGA Tour career earnings list. Career began the final round three shots behind Victor Hovland. He caught Hovland in four holes, took the lead for the first time on the 13th, and the Norwegian couldn't catch the number one player in the world. This is...
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12: I want to continue a theme we began in the previous session under this general heading of Science, Angels, and Jesus, because I think there's been some confusion amongst Christians as if science is a threat to who we are and what we believe, and I don't imagine that at all. I think our faith can reconcile completely with science. The Bible's not a science book. It's not a history book. It wasn't intended to be. The Bible tells us it's an introduction to God, the creator of heaven and earth. And if you so desire, how to have a relationship with Him. And it gives you a revelation of His character enough, who He is and how He behaves and how he will engage with human beings and act towards us, that we can conduct ourselves in a way that we could participate in his kingdom. If you're interested in those things, the Bible is enormously helpful. If you're not, it's a drudgery. But to imagine it's a history book or a science book is to put responsibilities on it that I don't believe it's intended to sustain. But I don't believe that science competes with our faith. We talked about it a bit. I want to take it a step further. Proverbs 14:34, you have there, it says, righteousness exalts a nation, but sin is a disgrace to any people. If you wanted to ask me for an attribute that would bring unique opportunities to an individual, a family, a community, a congregation, or a nation, it would be a desire to lead righteous lives. Amen is the word you're searching for. Okay, I know you're overachievers. You made it into the building. But you don't just get a full pass now, okay? Right, it's so far from the common conversations. It's not aspirational. We understand there's a gift of righteousness that we receive by faith in Jesus, and we kind of park it at that point. They go, you know, I'm done with it. I took the gift. No, we have to choose to lead righteous lives. Why would you do that? Because it will bring God's exaltation to you. It's worthwhile. And I don't believe science should stand in opposition to that. In fact, I think science should acknowledge Almighty God. You know, the Bible opens with, in the beginning, God created the heavens and the earth. I don't think that's a diatribe against science. It's much more logical and rational for me to believe in an intelligent designer to the world we live in than to imagine it's the result of statistical probability. That something came from nothing. That does not sound like good science to me. So I don't believe our faith is in competition at all. Science is about a method. It's a process. It's a way of understanding our world or seeking to understand our world. Science is observable, it's measurable, and it's repeatable. In the scientific world, I don't know is an acceptable answer. It's an invitation to a hypothesis, to put forth an idea and find a way to test it. I would submit to you in the theological world, I don't know is an acceptable answer. We are finite creatures worshiping an infinite God. We don't know it all. And we would be well served to admit that. We struggle with that. We rage against it sometimes, but it's not a capitulation or a surrendering of our intellectual integrity to say, I don't know. In fact, it can be enormously freeing. We talk about science, there's hard sciences, the natural sciences, biology, chemistry, physics, there's the behavioral sciences, sociology, psychology, sometimes we call them the soft sciences. They use extensive statistical evaluation. It's not that they're without scrutiny, it's just a different approach to life. It's trying to understand the world we live in and who we are. Human beings are complex entities. We're more than a collection of chemicals. We're more than just a skeletal structure or a nervous system or the complex parts of our physical person. We have emotions. We have a will. We have a spirit. And all of those are a part of our person. And a science that ignores that is an incomplete science. But a Christ follower, a person that believes in a spiritual realm that ignores physical realities, is an incomplete spiritual person. I mean, we laugh, but you know, I've told you many, many times, if your car's out of gas, you don't really need a word of wisdom or a message from an angel. You need cash and a filling station. If you're merging onto the interstate, don't pray for direction. Look. Sometimes we have this false sense of spirituality. You know, the phrase that became so popular during the COVID nightmare was follow the science. It was used like a bludgeon to manipulate us, we understand now. But both natural science and behavioral sciences are used to shape our cultural responses, and we need to be more aware of this. The fact that it's delivered to us with someone that has letters at the end of their names doesn't mean that our faith always has to succumb to that. Doesn't mean we need to be belligerent. We're walking through an election season. Isn't that joyful? And I think it's worth reminding you that elections provide for us, in my opinion, a spiritual health update. It's like getting your blood work done. You know, when they bring you the lab report in, it's not the blood test that makes you more or less healthy. That blood test is just a reflection of your general physical condition. It's a set of indicators. Elections are a set of indicators about the spiritual health of a people. And our future, whether good or bad, will not be determined primarily by politics. Amen. Our well-being or our destruction will emerge from spiritual forces with which we choose to align ourselves. The political candidates that we choose from and the professional bureaucrats that operate our governmental systems simply reflect our hearts. And if you're angry at the systems and the bureaucracies, then we need to spend more time on our knees talking to God about the condition of our hearts. Amen. Because it's very easy to become so co-opted by what I want and what I want to become and what I want to achieve in my dreams that we act as if we have no corporate responsibility. And that's not a biblical position. I'm an advocate for personal salvation, but the Bible tells us that we are a community, we're a body, and that one part of the body can't say to the other, I don't care about you. And that's not just about our congregations or our denominations or our theological affiliations. We are in community with other human beings, and we're called to be salt and light. I think sometimes we get confused on this. Cold is not a condition, it's the absence of heat. Darkness is not something, darkness is the absence of light. And if it's too cold and it's too dark, we need light. It's important. God and our relationship to Him will determine our future. And the wonderful promise of Scripture is He's able to save by many or by few. God doesn't require a majority. He requires a group of people committed to Him in obedience. See, I think we have to address the awkward truth in the midst of an election cycle. This isn't about parties or labels or elephants or donkeys. The awkward truth is we are far from God. And we're watching things flourish amongst us that are shouting at us that godliness and righteousness are not being encouraged amongst us. I mean, we know of God. We have a rich heritage of faith, and the blessing of God has defined our lives. Yet we have wandered from the truth and imagined we could secure our future apart from God's direction. We don't want to ignore His mercy or respond with defensiveness. Rather, in humility, we want to turn to God and begin to realign our lives. So please don't imagine it's about politics. Say, Lord, we looked at our health report, and we have to change our behaviors. You know, if you get your blood work back and all your numbers are bad, and your response is to change doctors, that doesn't make you healthier. No,
2: that's right.
12: And if we're looking at the report of our spiritual condition, don't get mad at the people. Say, God, you and I, if we will humble ourselves before the Lord. I put a passage in your note, and this isn't a new thing. This isn't the first time in the unfolding story of the people of God where God's people have wandered into the weeds. This isn't a first edition. In fact, this is a very old pattern of people of faith, and the opportunity is to change. It's Isaiah chapter 1, God's response through the prophet. Come now, let's reason together. Though your sins are like scarlet, they shall be as white as snow. And then they're as red as crimson, they shall be like wool. God says, you're not in a good space. Your sins are stain your perspective, but they can be washed away. If you're willing and obedient, you'll eat the best from the land. But if you resist and rebel, you'll be devoured by the sword. For the mouth of the Lord has spoken. See how the faithful city has become a harlot. She was once full of justice and righteousness used to dwell in her. But now murderers. We could give example after example. The Supreme Court struck down that imagined law they had found in our Constitution that gave us the right for an abortion. Abortions weren't banned. The church didn't celebrate. And the reality is some months after that, the abortion rate has increased, not decreased. That passage is very relevant for us on so many levels. Please don't imagine what you're watching as a political problem. If the group you're for had better strategies or more money, that's not the solution. We need a heart change.
11: Before we return to today's message, Pastor Allen wants to share a book to help you be free from worry.
12: In the Sermon on the Mount, Jesus said a half a dozen times, do not worry. Not a suggestion, it's a directive. I have a question. Are you living in obedience to Jesus or are you ignoring him? Well, we got a new book, it'll help you. It's called Freedom from Worry. It's really a how-to guide to live a life in the peace that Jesus promised us. You don't have to have a life choked with fear and anxiety and worry. You can be free. Let's cooperate with Jesus. 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
11: 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Now, let's get back to Pastor Allen with his message called Science, Angels, and Jesus, the Authority of the King.
12: Science, angels, and Jesus. Jesus is a king and he has a kingdom. In Ephesians 1:22, it says, God placed all things under his feet and appointed him to be head over everything for the church, which is his body. That's one of the most remarkable statements I know. What's the gift God gave to the church? He appointed Jesus to be the head over all things. He gave that to us as a gift. What can I do for fallen humanity? What can I do for humanity that broke their covenant, that chose to rebel, that walked away from all the goodness I made available to them? What could I do? I'll give my son to be the head over all things for the church. Yes. The head over all things for the church.
13: Thank you, Jesus.
12: Oh. You see, we get this, we all are, God's not done anything for me. He didn't care about me. Well, hang on a minute. He asked Jesus to be the head over everything that defines your relationship with Almighty God. Amen. He asked his son to provide the sacrifice that would make it possible for you and I to participate in his kingdom. But then he asked him to be the head over everything that would determine, define, and describe your engagement with that kingdom. Wow. What else would you ask for? Yeah. Well, I wanted a better parking place on a rainy night at church. Acts 17 and verse 7. It's in Thessalonica. There's been a riot. They're accusing Paul and his team. And this was the statement. They're defying Caesar's decrees, saying that there's another king, one called Jesus. If you ask me something that seems a bit deficient in contemporary American Christendom, it's the idea that Jesus is king. How often do you talk about King Jesus if you're not in church? We're reluctant even to say his name. We don't want to wear clothing that has his name on it. We're reluctant to take the Bible with us to work. The message that's being given, the report that's being given about Paul and his companions is that they've come to town and they keep talking about this Jesus who's a king. Now, perhaps it's a bit hazy for us. Monarchy's a great deal removed from our lives. We know a little bit from our British friends. We only have moderate respect for them because we won. I had a friend, he's in heaven. Now, Lance Lambert, he's been to the church. He's in heaven these days, but he invited us to his home in Jerusalem to have high tea. I didn't know what that meant. I know sweet tea. And I have occasionally had hot tea. I had no clue what high tea meant. It's like a thing. And so we go to his home. There's a handful of us there. And he's preparing our tea in this rather elaborate silver tea set. His apartment wasn't that elaborate, but his tea set was. And he looked, oh, there's a point to this. He looked over him and he said, Alan, my tea set is older than your country. I said, well, that's true, sir, but if I remember correctly, we whipped you. I'm not proud of it, but I am confessing in public. But what we know of a monarchy typically comes from our familiarity with Britain. And King Charles is something of a social construct, a talking point for the tabloids. A king in the ancient Near East was something completely different. An ancient Near Eastern king was an absolute monarch, the unquestioned authority. There was no court of appeal. There was no balance of power. And when Jesus is presented to us in Scripture as the king, he's the king of all kings and the Lord of all lords, the supreme authority, the one to whom all other earthly rulers, every other voice in the present age and the ages to come will be submitted. Wow. He's our king. And the amazing nature of this invitation is King Jesus has made it possible for you and for me to be a part of his kingdom.
2: Amen.
12: And then we're reluctant to identify with him. Well, what will people say? I mean, is it possible we're more proud of being a volunteer or a supporter of the Crimson Tide or whatever? And we've been a bit embarrassed or reluctant to acknowledge Jesus as Lord of Lords and King of Kings? Do you speak of Jesus with your friends? Not your church, not the Lord. Not your faith, not your principles, not your care. Do you really talk about Jesus, your king? Yeah. Do we talk more about what I think or what I feel than we talk about what my king says? See, I think one of the reasons we're in this place of absurdity is we've diminished the Lord to this place of he's like a companion, a buddy, a fellow traveler. He has an opinion. I have an opinion. You've got an opinion. Here an opinion. There an opinion. Everywhere an opinion. He's our king. But we are here to represent his kingdom. He taught us to pray that way. Your kingdom come. Your will be done on the earth. Just exactly who do we imagine is going to give expression to the will of God? The people we don't like? Are we willing to go into the public square, into our schools and our hospitals and our courtrooms and give expression to the truth of God's will as we know it? Yeah. I'm not suggesting that's always easy or simple. Revelation 1. To the seven churches in the province of Asia, grace and peace to you from him who is and was and who is to come. From the seven spirits before his throne and from Jesus Christ, the faithful witness, the firstborn from the dead and the ruler of the kings of the earth. Every expression of power and authority in this present age, in this present world, the one defined by science, will ultimately yield to the authority of King Jesus. Amen. I'll look at one more passage with you. We're going to run out of time. John 18. You know this story. We usually read it around Easter season. But Jesus has been arrested and the trial has begun. And they're going to take him to Pilate, the Roman governor, because the Romans crucify people. The Jews don't. The Jews would have stoned Jesus. If the Jews had killed Jesus by Jewish rule, they would have stoned him to death. The Romans crucified people, not Jews. Now, the Jewish leadership in Jerusalem, they're conspiratorial. They're participants in this. But they want the Romans to do the dirty work, the heavy lifting. Again, there's a segment of scholars that would say, you know, it's a manipulation. I don't want to do that. I want to read the story. John 18. Pilate went back inside the palace and he summoned Jesus and he asked him, are you the king of the Jews? The one thing for which he'll be condemned is if he dares to put himself against Caesar. It's not allowed. Do you say you're the king of the Jews? Your accusers have said that. And Jesus asked, is that your idea or did the others talk to you about me? And Pilate's frustrated. He says, am I a Jew? I'm not going to argue theology with you people. It was your people and your chief priest who handed you over to me. What is it you've done? Why are they jealous of you? Why are they angry at you? Pilate understands Jesus is innocent. He has that sense. His wife's had a dream. He's had multiple warnings. He says, I don't find any reason to condemn this man to death. He's doing everything in his power to release Jesus. And now he has this private interview with him. You don't look like any king I know. No army. No expressions of power and authority that register on my scale. What have you done that's caused them to accuse you of something that they know will result in your execution? And Jesus has so many things he could say. He said, my kingdom is not of this world. It's from another dimension. My kingdom is not of this world. If it were, my servants would fight to prevent my arrest by the Jews. He had servants that would have fought for him. Remember what he said in the Garden of Gethsemane when Peter drew his sword? He said, Peter, put your sword away. If we wanted, I could call legions of angels and there'd be no threat here whatsoever. Jesus is participating in something in time because he's winning a victory for all eternity. But he's giving us insight into his kingdom. My kingdom is not of this world. If it were, my servants would be rocking your world, Mr. Governor. Living Bible. But now is a timing word. If I say now, it's raining. You understand the implication of that. Is it raining? Not now. Now is a timing word. Now my kingdom is from another place. He's not saying his kingdom is always going to be of another dimension. His kingdom will come and invade this world. Amen. You're a king then, Pilate said. You're right in saying I'm a king. In fact, for this reason I was born. I came into the world to testify to the truth. Everyone on the side of the truth listens to me. King Jesus, welcome him into your home. Lord, I have problems and challenges and questions and needs and resistance and fears. Jesus, I thank you that you are Lord of Lords and King of Kings. I want to know you, King Jesus. I'll talk about you. I'll tell people about you. We can't leave our faith inside the church. It's not a part of our worship service. It's a part of who we are.
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7: With SRN News, I'm Mary Rose. U.S. officials say the U.S. forces have struck Iranian rocket launchers on the Strait of Hormuz in the first military action in a month. Semi-official news outlets in Iran reported sounds of explosions near Larak Island on the Strait. Forces with the Revolutionary Guard Corps were observed preparing to launch rockets with sea mines into the Strait. According to the official who spoke on the condition of anonymity. Scottie Scheffler is the FedEx Cup champion for the second time. His victory Sunday in the Tour Championship also moves him past Tiger Woods atop the PGA Tour career earnings list. Career began the final round three shots behind Victor Hovland. He caught Hovland in four holes, took the lead for the first time on the 13th, and the Norwegian couldn't catch the number one player in the world. This is SRN.
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22: This is Dr. David Anderson, senior pastor and founder of Bridgeway Community Church in Columbia, Maryland, and I am so glad that you are tuned in now to our new special Saturday edition of Real Talk with Dr. David Anderson. 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Are you ready? Let's get started. We're talking about marriage.
0: Our topic is love, laughter, and a little bit of spice, maybe even a lot for some of you. And today it's all about the men. Now, women can call me, men can call me, but the topic is about men. Turnabout is fair play next Monday, ladies, on Marriage Monday. But here we go. Men, when you walk through the door, assuming that you are working outside the home, and at the end of a difficult day, what do you need most from your wife? We're going to Chester, who's on the line. Hey, Mr. Chester, it's Dr. Anderson here. How you doing today?
1: Man, I'm doing fabulous, Dr. Anderson. Great legs.
0: Good to hear your voice. What are you thinking today on this topic, Mr. Chester?
1: I would like to say my comment will be, stand on your question topic is, what do I want to hear from my wife?
0: Yes. What do you need most from her?
1: Oh, need a kiss and say, I'm glad you're home.
0: All right. A kiss and a greeting.
1: From her and hug and say, baby, I'm glad you're home.
0: My. Glad you're home. I'm writing that down. Somebody needs to hear that. Somebody's listening to you right now, Chester, and there may be 100 husbands right now who will walk into the door, and because their wife heard what you said, they're going to do it. He's going to walk through that door, whether he has an office in the house or whether he's been out of the house. He's going to walk through that door. She's going to give him a hug and a kiss and say, I'm glad you're home. Wouldn't that be something?
1: Yeah.
0: You know what? You know what? I'm getting off the air. I'm going home right now. Bye, Chester.
1: Okay. Have a good day.
0: Thanks for calling. I'm going to Glendale, Maryland. Melvin is on the line. Hi, Mr. Melvin. It's Dr. Anderson here. How you doing today, sir?
3: I'm doing fine, Dr. Anderson.
0: Thank you.
3: I have a wonderful wife. We just celebrated our 15th wedding anniversary.
0: Okay.
3: And to answer your question, two things I love from her. One is counsel. She's my confidant.
0: Uh-huh.
3: I recently had a situation and wasn't sure what to do. And she simply said, do what the Lord is telling you to do.
0: Uh-huh.
3: And that wisdom really helped me out.
0: Oh, wow.
3: The other thing is she's very cheerful. And I tell her I appreciate her being my cheerleader because many times wives are the cheerleader.
0: Ah, How about that? I like that. Well, we don't want that. We don't want him to be the cheerleader. We want him to be the cheerleader.
3: That's right.
0: That's so great.
3: I love her dearly for those reasons.
0: Well, that's great. So wisdom, counsel, which includes the wisdom that, and the support that she gives you by saying, do what the Lord says do. And then just her cheerful attitude, she's cheering you on. Yes. So you feel that support. I hear the word support in all of this.
3: Yes, definitely.
0: That's great. Now, is this your first marriage?
3: Yeah. No, it isn't.
0: Uh-huh.
3: I was a widower.
0: Okay.
3: I was also divorced many years ago. But the third time's a charm.
0: Third time's a charm. And then what about her? Is this her first time?
3: No, it's her second marriage as well.
0: So do you feel like, because you've been married before, even whether death or divorce, but because you've been married before and she's been married before, is there some kind of extra learning that takes place because of that? Or do you just appreciate the way she is more because of just who she is? Do you ever compare that and say, man, I didn't have this before? Or no? How does that work?
3: It's interesting you should ask that question because we've learned from our, and we've talked about this as a couple, we've learned from the mistakes we've made in the past.
0: Right, okay.
3: And now we're advising other couples, basically saying, we've been down that road. We know where it's a dead end. So God has really blessed us. And actually, in our county, Prince George's County, we're now doing a public access TV show called Living a Godly Marriage.
0: Living a Godly Marriage. And it sounds like that you're motivated to make this one work. Like there's an extra motivation. Is that true? Am I reading that right?
3: Yes.
0: Yeah. Yes.
3: And that's partly because of her as well. Mm. We made a commitment while dating that we were going to do it God's way.
0: Yeah.
3: And one thing we've learned is if you do it God's following principles. He's the architect of marriage, and he has his blueprints. And if you follow them, and use the consult. The Holy Spirit as the former, and he will point you back to the architect and to his blueprint.
0: Amen to that. What is the name of your show, and when does it come on for those that might be in Prince George's County?
3: Okay, the name of the show is Living a Godly Marriage.
0: Mm-hmm.
3: It comes on three times a week in Prince George's County on Sunday from 11 to 11:30 a.m., on Wednesday from 11:30 to noon, and also on Saturday from 11:30 to noon.
0: Okay. Well, and what channel is that on?
3: Doing this. If it's Xfinity, it's channel 76. If it's Verizon Fios, it's channel 42. And also on YouTube, our YouTube page is at Mel Von Marriage, but her name is Von Seal.
0: Okay.
3: So two have become one. It's Mel Von at Mel Von Marriage.
0: Well, that's wonderful. I'm so glad that you called Mr. Melvin. Tell your wife, is it Von? Is that her name?
3: Von Seal.
0: Von Seal, you tell her that Dr. Anderson said hello, and you guys keep lifting up the standard of a good marriage, okay?
3: Amen. Thank you, brother. Mm-hmm. Appreciate it.
0: God bless you, sir.
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0: In our two-week series, Love, Laughter, and a Little Bit of Spice, the question to the ladies today is when you or your husband walk through the door at the end of the day, what do you need most from him? How about we kick it off in Clinton, Maryland, with Retsy, who's on the line. Hello, Retsy, it's Dr. Anderson here. How you doing today?
6: Oh, I'm doing good. Thank you for asking, Dr. Anderson. How are you?
0: Oh, I'm alive and grateful and so glad you're calling. And I want to know from a woman's perspective, when your husband walks through that door, when you walk through that door, Miss Retsy, what do you need most from him?
6: I need my husband to just wrap his arms around me and hold me.
0: Uh-huh. Hold me.
6: Yes, hold me.
0: I heard.
6: So hold me.
0: I heard that. So just a hug and a hold for a minute can solve all the problems of the day, huh?
6: Oh, my goodness, Dr. Anderson. Believe me, yes. Believe me, yes. I am a teacher, and after I come home from school dealing with, you know, every student needing something, every student pulling from me, Red Sea needs to be poured back into, and that's a warm.
0: Now, how long?
6: It depends. It depends on the day. I mean, sometimes it could be 5 minutes, sometimes it could be 10 minutes, sometimes it could be 15 minutes. It just depends on the day. But for me, My husband's arms are my safe place.
0: Mm.
6: So at the end of the day, when I come home, when he wraps his arms around me, as your previous caller had said, no one requiring anything of me. Those arms tell me not right now. Mm. Nobody can bother me. Nobody can ask me anything. Nobody needs anything. I'm in my safe place when I'm in my husband's arms.
0: How about that? That sounds so good. I know so many people would love that same sentiment. And you don't even need your cell phone when you're in his arms. Like, I mean, you don't need anything else.
6: Right.
0: That's all you.
6: Right.
0: That's all you need
6: nope,
0: at that
6: nothing
0: time.
6: Nothing else.
0: How about that? Hey, does he
6: at
0: need
6: that time?
0: Does he
6: exactly.
0: need to say anything to you?
6: Absolutely not.
0: Mm-hmm.
6: And you know, the funny thing about it, Dr. Anderson, is he's not very conversational.
0: Mm-hmm.
6: He doesn't do a lot of talking. I'm the talker in the family.
0: Uh-huh. And you're done talking after teaching all day, right?
6: Oh, my goodness gracious.
0: So,
6: yes.
0: It's probably good to come home to a guy that's not talking too much. Right now, you just need some peace and quiet in his arms.
6: Exactly.

0: see me. So saying, how are you? You know, how are you doing today?
1: Right.
0: You know? And that's good enough for me. I don't necessarily have to have a hug.
1: Okay.
0: But if I get home before he does, if I get home before he does, then I give him a hug. I do.
1: Okay.
0: But
1: okay.
0: When I'm coming through the door and he, you know, he's there before me, I tend to, you know, go over and give him a hug as well. So
1: gotcha.
0: Kind of back and forth. So.
1: Now, is he sitting in his easy chair when you come home, if he's home before you? And then
0: Yes, he is.
1: Uh-huh. And then when you walk in, you don't necessarily need him to get out of that chair and come greet you. You'll go greet him and he'll stay in the chair. Is that kind of how it works for you guys?
0: That's how it works.
1: Understood. Now, if it was the reverse, he's out, you're in, you're sitting on the sofa in your easy chair, and he comes through the door, are you the kind of wife that's going to get up and go greet him, or will he just come over to you and then give you a hug or a kiss or a hello?
0: I will get up and go and greet him.
1: Uh-huh. And you're okay with that. It sounds like, hey, that's who you are. You get up and greet him. But when he, when you come home, it's okay that he doesn't get up and greet you. As long as he talks to you, I think, giving you a hello, how are you? That's what you really need.
0: Yeah. That's what I need, because he can tell by my stance, or, you know, my body language, that either I had a good day, I'm smiling, I'm having a good day. Oh, you had a good day today.
1: Right.
0: You know, that kind of thing.
1: Right.
0: But if I'm kind of sluggish, he'll say, you know, he made it up, but I tend to go to him and just drop and say, oh, I've had a rough day.
1: Right.
0: So
1: understood.
0: I've got to just lean in on him.
1: Understood.
0: Yeah.
1: Now, do you go get groceries, or does he get groceries, or do y'all go together?
0: We go together.
1: Okay, got it. Because usually my wife's the one to go get the groceries. And then when she comes through that door and I see her with some bags, if she hasn't already texted me and said, I'm coming home with groceries, I'll get up and go out and help her bring in the groceries, or at least ask her if she needs that help. But if I'm sitting in my easy chair and she comes in, she'll usually come over to me and give me a hug or a kiss, or I'll stand up and go to her and give her a hug. So it can kind of go both ways. For us. So I think every couple is a little different, but it sounds like what you need more than anything else is a little bit of conversation, and that gives you what you need. Did I get it right?
0: That's correct.
1: Well, thanks for calling and sharing that. I appreciate it. Okay, Miss Janice.
0: Thank you, Dr. Anderson. You have a wonderful day.
1: You too. Now,
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1: And we're going to talk today about soulmates. Do you believe in the idea of soulmates? That there's one person that your soul is connected to their soul, and you guys were meant to be together forever. If so, how do you know if you found yours? If not, well, why not? And what if your soulmate is married to someone else? Is that possible? Is this even a thing? Let's go on over to Woodbridge, Virginia, and speak with Brian, who's on the line. Hello, Brian. It's Dr. Anderson here. How are you today?
3: I'm doing great, Dr. Anderson. How are you doing?
1: Oh, I'm alive and grateful. Glad you're calling. What are you thinking? Soulmates? Yes? No?
3: I do think they're soulmates. And I think you're married to my soulmate. So I was wondering what I should do about
1: it. Oh my gosh, we might have to fight over that one.
3: With you.
1: We might have to fight over that one. Of course, it depends.

0: Depends on what she says. It depends on what she says too, you know. It takes two, right?
1: Yeah, yeah. You know, I'm just messing with you.
0: Yep.
1: But I don't believe it's a biblical from my understanding of scripture. I mean, I've been married 21 years. I love my wife, but I think we're helpmates to each other. So if something would happen to me, God forbid, I would hope that she would find somebody else to help her. That's a Christian, of course.
0: Right.
1: And I think from scripture, my understanding is when we get to heaven, we're not going to be married to each other. We will know other people and stuff. I'm sure we could hang out and stuff, but we're not going to be married in heaven.
0: That's right.
1: That doesn't exist.
0: No marriage and giving into marriage. I wonder how people feel about that. My guess is, Brian, some people are very upset that they won't be married to their spouse in heaven. And there are others who are going to be very happy about it. I don't know. But,
1: That's true.
0: We'll find out, my friend. Hey, thanks a lot for hanging and being my first caller today, okay?
1: All right. You're welcome, sir. God bless you.
0: Bless you back. Thanks for the laugh as well. All right, let's go to Clinton, Maryland, and speak with Anonymous, who's on the line. Hello, Anonymous. It's Dr. Anderson here. How are you?
2: Hi, Dr. Anderson. Well, and you?
0: Oh, I'm alive and grateful, and I kind of like the topic just because I think it's pretty fun.
2: It's so, yeah, so interesting.
0: Mm-hmm.
2: No, I don't believe in soulmates. I don't think it's biblical. Oh. I do understand, like, how people could think that way, though, because when I met my now husband years ago, something did seem kind of familiar about him when I first met him. Different from other people that I had known, but I later realized it was, I didn't start it off with Jesus as my soulmate. So
0: there you go.
2: Because the spirit the spirit in him, he was a believer and a born again believer. The same spirit that I recognized that was in him was in me, the Holy Spirit. So in that way, we were familiar to each other, and that's how I realized through discernment. That's why.
0: But Anonymous, but there's dangerous. there's a whole bunch of other men that got the Holy Spirit too.
2: True, but you know, you have to look at compatibility. Start a friendship and grow.
0: Right. Okay.
2: And then it turns into what it turned into. Every person that every believer. Especially now that I'm married, I'm not going to be looking for them. And it can be dangerous if you go down that road and you're already married and you always think, oh, this isn't my soulmate. So when you meet somebody else that you feel more quote unquote connected to, you can be taken down a road that is dangerous.
0: Yeah. Yes.
2: That's my consent.
0: It can. Oh, come on now, Anonymous. You're supposed to like really enjoy the fact that this is so true and everybody has a soulmate out there. Okay, let me ask you this then. Now that you're married, how long have you been married to this guy?
2: Oh, we're going on 25 years this
0: Oh, my
2: December.
0: Goodness. So is that called the silver, right? The silver anniversary?
2: Yeah, I believe so.
0: Okay, so.
2: Right.
0: I mean, he's your silver mate, but would you say he's also your soulmate? Like, now that y'all been married all these years, are you telling me he's not your soulmate? I want you to go home and tell him that today. When he comes in, I want you to say, you know what? I love you, but you're not my soulmate.
2: Yes.
0: No, don't do that. Please.
2: Open up a can of worms.
0: Don't do that. I'm just kidding. But thanks for hanging with me today, okay?
2: Thank you. God bless.
0: And bless you back. All right, let's talk to Daniel. He's in Laurel, Maryland. Hello, Daniel. It's Dr. Anderson here. How are you?
3: Hello. Okay, how are you?
0: Oh, I'm alive and grateful, sir.
3: Yes, sir. Jesus, in that one argument between some of the Sadducees and the Pharisees about whose wife would she be if there's a resurrection.
0: Mm-hmm.
3: Jesus pointed out that marriage is for this life.
0: Mm-hmm.
3: And the older I get and the more I'm exposed to other cultures, even, Christian cultures,
0: right?
3: Like Christians in South Asia, the more I the more I'm finding the wisdom in arranged marriages, where the parents knowing what's really involved in a marriage are then doing what's best for their children in selecting mates. Among the Hasidic Jews, you know, the guys know they don't have to date because they know that their parents will find for them a wife.
0: Right. Right. I know some people who are married and their marriages were arranged, and in different cultures, whether it's Indian culture or Pakistani culture. One of the things that I have noticed is that the divorce rates are very, very low, almost non-existent.
3: Yes.
0: Now, it doesn't mean that the marriages are healthy and loving, but a lot of them are. But the idea that the parents were involved and kind of hooking their kids up, you know, there's a whole process to it as well. Like, it doesn't mean the kids don't have any choice, but there is kind of a process that's protected. And you're right. It's so much different than the Western culture where you're dating, you're taking people out, and you're out there on your own just trying to figure out who's out there for me and who do I want. And oftentimes it's outside of the parents' knowledge until they've found somebody, and then they come and introduce them to the parents instead of the other way around. So it's interesting that you bring that up, Daniel.
3: Yeah. As I said, the older I get, I'll be 68 this year, the more I see the wisdom in arranged marriages.
0: Isn't that something? Have you ever been married, or do you have kids that you're trying to help arrange?
3: Well, I wish I had at the time, and I'm twice divorced. So take that.
0: Well, that's why you're believing in it so much right now, right? So I'm assuming neither one of those ladies were your soulmates, huh?
3: I messed it up. Yeah. I mean, you become soulmates.
0: Ah, right. Understood. Hey, well, at least you're honest about it. So that's pretty good. It sounds like you've learned some things along the way.
3: Yeah. Hindsight's 2020.
0: It sure is. But thank God for grace, for mercy, and for a future. So, don't wallow in that shame too long. Okay, my friend.
3: Thank you.
0: All right. God bless you. That's Daniel and Laurel.
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3: With SRN News, I'm Mary Rose. Iran has launched retaliatory fire at U.S. forces on Sunday after the U.S. military struck Iranian rocket launchers. Fox News is reporting that Iran has fired missiles into Jordan, but they were intercepted with no reported impacts. The exchange followed U.S. strikes on Iran's Larak Island, where American forces observed Iranian units preparing to deploy rockets with mines into the Strait of Hormuz. U.S. forces destroyed two launches, sitcom said. At least 15 people are missing after flash floods swept through a remote section of the Grand Canyon, flooding areas with water near a historic lodge at the canyon's base. The National Park Service